0: Compass, targeting high-end residential break-ins across the city. Investigators linked the group to 21 break-and-enter incidents dating back to May 2025. More than 2,500 stolen items, including jewelry, watches, cash, and precious metals worth up to $1.5 million were recovered. Police say a pawn shop was allegedly used to convert some of the stolen property into cash. A website has been launched where victims can view recovered items and submit claims to have their property returned. Look at the forecast from the Global News Weather Center. Clearing tonight, a low of 16. Tomorrow, mix of sun and clouds, a high of 28. Then cloudy overnight with a low of 16. On Saturday, sunny, high of 27. On Sunday, cloudy with a 70% chance of showers, a high of 24. If you want to be the first to know, sign up for breaking news alerts at globalnews.ca. I'm Danny Longo. This is Global News.
1: Broadcasting from the neutral zone, where every perspective gets diplomatic immunity. 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
2: What if the thing you keep doing to save your romantic relationship is actually keeping you stuck? When a relationship starts to feel strained, it's natural to want to fix the tension, to smooth things over, to get back to feeling close with your significant other. But sometimes our instinct to make things better can hide something more important beneath the surface. There might be a more interesting way to look at it. And let's talk about it here with Nancy Collier, a psychotherapist and author. Nancy, welcome to the show.
3: Oh, delighted to be here.
2: So what inspired you to look at this idea of people trying to fix relationships and trying to get them to stop, quote unquote, fixing their relationships?
3: Well, I've been a therapist for over three decades, and I'm in a long marriage, which is always our place of learning. And what I hear so often in my practice is people who deal with defensive and angry partners. Defensiveness is a real problem. So you bring something that's maybe hurt you or upset you to your partner, and they respond by telling you either, you know, what's wrong with you for feeling that way or how you're to blame. They react as if they're being accused, and it's coming from a real sweet place of wanting to connect. So that all happens, and now you have the initial hurt that you had going into the conversation of being honest, and then you have their anger sitting on top of it, right? And their accusations that you accuse them. This happens over and over and over again.
2: I mean, I've experienced it. This is common. Yeah.
3: Very common. And it plagues people because very shortly afterward, the person who's been aggressed because they shared their truth starts feeling panicky. Did I do something? The first thing people do so classically is they think about, how did I not present it well? Did I use the wrong words? Oh, it must have been in the wrong setting. Or maybe it's me. I have the problem. I don't know why I needed to bring this, and so on. Women do this maybe a little more than men. And then the second step that we do, and again, women are a little bit more plagued by this because of certain conditioning, but we go into winning the other person back, right? Back into what I call good girl syndrome or good boy syndrome, right? I won't do that again. I won't tell you how I really feel about you. I won't hold you accountable for anything. And we are in a kind of nervous system red alert, where we have to get the relationship back on track. We can't bear the terror of a rejection or punishment or the loss of the connection.
2: This is that desire to fix things right away. To somehow, if we do something quickly, if I change something quickly or say something quickly, we'll go back to a quote unquote happy state.
3: We'll be safe. And the whole thing we experienced and the hurt and the wounding and the unfairness of that, of bringing something that you really thought was a bid for connection, and then it ends up being turned against you as something you're doing to your partner. And then it becomes all about them. None of it is okay. None of it. But when we go back to scurrying around to, you know, make a really nice meal for a partner or buy them a gift or tell them, compliment them on the down low or, you know, get them, love us again, you know, sorry we made you feel bad about you by telling you you'd done something to hurt me. The whole thing is so crazy. So when we do that, though, David, we end up not asking the other person to be accountable for what they did to us. Our nervous system fear that there might be a rupture forces the relationship to continue going in exactly the same way. So we play the character in that person's movie. We become the perpetrator by sharing a truth about them that wasn't okay for them to hear because they're too defensive.
4: Is the opposite of being defensive when you hear a truth that you feel attacked by, even if it's not intended to attack you?
5: Yeah. Yeah.
4: For example, my partner tells me, hey, when you behave this way, it upsets me. I respond to it defensively. Is the opposite for me to respond to it with curiosity? Why do you feel this way? What made you feel this way? How do we as the defensive person change our behavior? And then we'll get to how you as the person who's yes. dealing with the defensive partner yes. might need to.
3: As the defensive person, it's a very hard challenge, but we have to set aside defending our ego for just a moment.
4: Why would I have to do that, Nancy? No, I'm kidding.
3: But we have to actually try and empathize with that other person. Now, most of the time, if you listen carefully, your partner is assuming you didn't intend to hurt them. Mm-hmm. They're actually giving you that benefit of the doubt. So we have to offer that, remind ourselves, right? They know I didn't mean this. So let me see if I can understand what they experienced. Can I understand it? I'm not, by understanding it, David, I'm not agreeing to it. I'm not even agreeing that I did that. I just want to understand what they lived. Now, if I love that person, then I am more interested in them not being wounded than I am in saying, I'm a good person. I'm a good person. I wouldn't do that.
4: Yeah.
3: Right? So we have to separate. I care about this person. Something I'm doing is coming across in a way I'm not aware of. Right? Because we're often the last person to recognize how we're being perceived. So do I have the strength, the ego strength, to hear, oh, how do you receive this? Let me understand that. Right? So that's a very big shift. And it requires taking a breath, relaxing for a moment, take a beat, and then see if you can step out of protect me, protect me, protect me mode. And just simply be curious.
4: For those listening that maybe identify reluctantly with being the defensive one, I think that's really good advice. For those listening, identifying with being the person dealing with the defensive partner who has that instinct to fix things, what would you recommend to them?
3: To them, I recommend you have to break this habit of, first of all, assuming you did it wrong, you presented it wrong. My guess is you've tried to explain this kind of hurt hundreds of times with hundreds of different words. And the problem is not your phrasing. So stop, let that go. That's the first thing. It's not about you having not said it right. The second thing is sit on your hands when you go to rub his shoulders. Don't do it. When you go to do all your fixing behaviors, all of them, right? Making light conversation, talking about summer plans, cooking a great meal, buying the cookie he loves, all of this, right? See it and bow to it. This is trying to keep me safe. It's trying to get things back onto. We have to stop.
4: My last question, when someone stops engaging with that instinct to fix things, they might think it'll make their relationship weaker, but can it actually make the relationship stronger?
3: you are spot on. That is our goal, because there's truth on the table. You can feel the woundedness. You can feel if this is okay with you. That's more real, and you're more in touch with yourself there. If you just jump into action, then you never take in the wound and what's really happened. Feeling the wound allows you to start changing the relationship. It also, David, asks the other person, I'm not going to make this nice for you. You hurt me. And we're both going to sit in the truth of what you did. And that moves the dial. That moves the dial.
4: Well, Nancy, this has been a really interesting conversation about not engaging with that urge to fix things. I've enjoyed having you on the show. Thanks for being here.
3: Been delightful.
4: Nancy Collier is a psychotherapist and author. Just ahead, some people have no mind's eye. We've covered this on the show before. No visual imagination. They can't voluntarily see pictures in their head. Yet, at night, nearly half of these people say they dream in images. That's right, no visual imagination, but they can see their dreams. So up next, why are some people's inner worlds so different than others?
1: 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It's the best way to keep David humble in the comments. 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
5: ...640 Toronto, big trouble traffic. Eastbound 401 express lanes remain closed at White's Road for a crash investigation, leaving a heavy delay all the way from Meadowvale. Both express and collector lanes. You want to exit at Meadowvale, go over to Kingston Road, take that east over to Brock Road, where you can rejoin the 401. 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
1: Imagine discovering when everyone else says, picture this in your mind. They actually mean that, literally. Because not everyone can see things in their mind visually. It's called aphantasia. We've covered it before in this program, talking about a lack of mind's eye. To me, it reveals just how differently people's brains can experience imagination. But there's this new study that looks into people with no mind's eye and their dreams. Can they picture things in their dreams? And the results of this study make this whole discussion even stranger. Let's dive into it here with someone who worked on that. His name is Derek Arnold, and he's a psychology professor at the University of Queensland in Australia. Derek, welcome to the show.
2: Hi there, David.
1: I've had a bunch of experts who study aphantasia on the show, but you, the great privilege of me with you is you're the first person I ever talked about this with a few years ago. For someone who's hearing the word aphantasia for the first time, do you want to just tell me exactly what it is? How do you explain this to a stranger? Maybe you're in an elevator and you got to tell it to them quickly.
2: So the way I explain it to other people is that people with aphantasia have a mind that speaks fewer languages. So your listeners might be thinking to themselves that, you know, they can think of the future or the past and they can visualize some of the people that were at an event and they can possibly remember some of the smells and some of the tastes of the things they ate, and they might remember conversations they had and re-experience these things to some extent. Someone with aphantasia has fewer of those types of experience. So we're defined by the fact we can't visualize. So if we're thinking about the future or thinking about the past, we're not going to have a visual, pictorial experience of remembering people that were there. But some aphantasics will also not be able to remember or experience sounds. Others might not be able to remember or experience a sense of smell or taste. So there's a diversity of different types of imagined experience that you can have when you're thinking about the future in the past, and people with aphantasia have fewer of those types of experience.
1: It's funny you mentioned smell, because I think a lot of people can't have smell recall. I can't tell you what a Dewey Meadow smells like, but when you're in one, you remember that's what it smelled like. I can't tell you what my mother's perfume smells like, but when I smell it, I'm like, I can identify it. And I feel like that's the same way I am, because I have aphantasia, with visual stuff. I can identify a face when I see it. I just can't picture it in my head.
2: Yeah, and you have obviously that internalized knowledge. You've got some representation in your mind of what your loved ones look like, such that you recognize them when you see them. But when they're not there, that knowledge can't be accessed in a way that gives you an imagined experience of, you know, a pictorial experience.
1: I want to get to this study about dreams and people who have aphantasia, because this is so fascinating to me. But one thing I want to mention just before, how radically different can two people's inner experiences, you know, the experiences they have in their own minds, be without realizing it? Like, I could be talking to my neighbor thinking they're experiencing that conversation. They close their eyes. I think that's the same experience I get when I close my eyes. We really are very different the way we think in our inner minds, aren't we?
2: Massively. And it's to some extent a test of your theory of mind, it's called. And people have a really strong assumption to think that everyone else is having the same kind of experiences as they are. Whereas what we're discovering more and more is that's not true. It's not even true when we look around the world. So let's just think about visual perception. Most people can see. They can move around and not bump into stuff. And you think that they're having similar experiences. But we're actually now aware that we can show that people, not just people with color blindness, but, you know, people in generally have slightly different visual experiences of the world, if you, you know, analyze that closely. But when you start moving into their imagined experiences, the differences are more stark, such that, you know, this person can't visualize at all. They're reading a book. They're not going to be experiencing, you know, a visual image of the, you know, characters. Some people won't be imagining the voices, etc. And then when you move into considering dreams, again, the differences are even more stark, because, you know, most people will have fully vivid visual dreams, but not everyone does. So a lot of people's dreams are degraded, in like they're having visual.

0: experiences, but they're not as vivid or as salient as their normal experiences of the world. And then when you consider some AFANTs, of course, most AFANTs who can't visualise, they can't have an imagined experience of seeing a loved one, but they typically will dream and be able to see their loved ones in their dreams. But not
1: anecdotally, I experience that. So like when I close my eyes in my waking life, if I close my eyes in this interview with you right now, I remember having just seen you. I can't picture it, but I know it just happened. I have a strong memory that it happened. I won't say vivid because that's maybe not the right word here. Same thing when I wake up in the morning. I remember having just had a visual experience. And it's sort of strange because I can imagine, I can visualize things when I'm sleeping and I can't do it when I'm awake. I thought this was unusual, but I guess your study shows that it's not.
0: No, and this gets to the core of what is going on in the brains of people that have aphantasia. So it's been known for quite a while now that the majority of people who can't visualize while they're awake nonetheless can have visual dreams. And that led to this idea that what's going wrong is not the fact that these brains are incapable of creating an imagined visual experience. The idea is that, well, why people like ourselves are awake, for some reason, our brains can't access that information. So that was called a problem of metacognition. The idea is that your brain can generate an imagined experience, but for some reason you can't access that information in a way that gives you a phenomenal experience. But when we looked into it further, because we thought, well, that might be true for some AFANTs, maybe for majority of AFANTs, but maybe there are some brains out there that just can't generate those imagined experiences at all. So what we wanted to do is to, quiz a large number of AFANTs about the correspondence between the contents of their dreams and the contents of things that they can imagine while awake. And what we found is that there is a correspondence. Yes, the majority of visual AFANTs have visual dreams, but a huge proportion of them cannot. And so this opens up the idea that, well, maybe there's some people that have a form of aphantasia, which is just caused by having brains that are completely incapable of generating imagined visual experiences at all, no matter what state of consciousness you're in. Whereas other brains, it seems to be specific to when you're awake.
1: For people who can't generate images at all, or your suspicion that those people exist, do they exist is my question.
0: Well, now we have to ask that question, more seriously, and we have to get more of these people into the lab, and we have to analyze their brain activity and see if we can detect differences in the structure of their brains, see if we can detect differences in the functional patterns of connectivity of their brains. Yeah. Basically, we need to get these people that think that, well, I can't have any visual dreams and I can't visualize, and compare them to these other people who do report, hey, I can have visual dreams. And, we've got to compare the, groups of people and see what the differences are.
1: Has studying all this changed what you think imagination is? Because if someone can be creative, they can remember things, they can dream with pictures, they can think perfectly well. If they can do all of that without being able to generate mental pictures in their head when they're awake, maybe we're giving a visual imagination too much credit. Maybe imagination is different for everyone.
0: Well, yes, it is. And the thing is, okay, consider that analogy I had earlier where you've got multilingual people. And some of these people, they can be creative in German, or, maybe they can speak Japanese and they can speak English and they can be creative in any of those languages. Most people with aphantasia have some imagined experiences. They might not be able to visualize, but, you and I, for instance, both have rich audio imagined experiences, and that is the playground we can use for our imagination.
1: Derek Arnold is a psychology professor at the University of Queensland in Australia. Derek, such a fascinating conversation. Thanks for talking to me about this.
0: No problem whatsoever.
1: Just ahead, I think men and women can really just be friends, but there are those that think in heterosexual relationships, someone is secretly hoping for more. It's called the friend zone. What is it? Why does it hurt some people? And whether it even exists in a moment.
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0: work hard to strike the right amount of intelligence and ignorance. 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
1: The friend zone. It sounds like an emotional waiting room where one person has romance in mind and the other has a very good buddy in mind. When two people kind of have a mismatch on what they want out of a relationship. Now, people complain about this as if it's some sort of real relationship problem. But to me, it's just a dramatic name for attraction that isn't mutual. Let's dig into the friend zone here with Paul Eastwick, my friend. We're not in a zone, though. You can check out his podcast, The Love Factually Podcast. Paul's a psychology professor at UC Davis. Paul, welcome to the show.
2: Thanks so much for having me back. I'm excited to talk about this one.
1: This is an interesting one. I feel like when I was younger, I heard my friends complain saying, I'm in the friend zone, as if they were only friends with someone of the opposite gender or someone, I suppose, of the same gender, if that's who they were attracted to, with some romantic intention, as if they were like sneakily friends with them in the hopes that it would turn romantic. And then when it didn't, that was somehow a problem, or they had a right to be upset. I kind of hated it. I'm a little biased on this topic.
2: Yes. And I am with you. I think it's not controversial to say like mercenary friendships are not a very good idea. If you're becoming friends with somebody solely in the hope that you're going to be able to eventually win them over romantically, That's just a low percentage play. That's not really the best way to go about things. So in that sense, I understand people's frustrations with the friend zone. But I think one of the problems, and we see this everywhere today online, is that the friend zone, like this idea, has grown to encompass like all mixed gender friendships. Like any kind of mixed gender friendship is dangerous or something that should be avoided. And men can't trust women and women can't trust men. That is the message that I definitely disagree with and I think is like potentially very harmful.
1: I agree. And there's something to do with embitterment. Now, you're saying if your way to secure a romantic partner is by being friends with them first for a long time, having a close friendship, if the odds are low, if you try it a bunch of times, it's probably not going to work out. And then the more you get embittered on opposite gender friendships. And to me, that just sounds like kind of sad that plays out for some people.
2: That's right. So here are some stats that I think might provide some useful context.
1: The psychology professor is finally in the room with real numbers.
2: I got him right here. So it turns out that a huge proportion of romantic relationships between mixed gender folks, so man-woman relationships, a huge percentage will evolve from friendships. So if you take the portion of relationships out there that exist and you ask folks, were you friends before you got together in the first place? Something like 60% will say yes to this question. Okay, so that might make you think like, well, wait a minute. Friend zone is my strategy then.
1: Yeah, you just said one thing and now you're kind of saying another. But I imagine there's more to it than that.
2: Yes. So, and then if you ask people the question, did you both just kind of develop feelings gradually over an extended period of time? Or was one of you intentionally trying to turn this thing romantic, having to woo the other person over? That one is also very lopsided. The vast majority of folks agree with the first thing, that they gradually developed feelings for each other, that at first maybe they didn't feel much of anything, but the more time they spent together, the more they started to like each other. So, you know, that if that's a version of the friend zone, I'm in favor of that. But notice it's not like you're going in and trying to woo somebody over from the beginning. I think a lot of people see through that. And, you know, even if they don't see through it, it can be kind of painful.
1: I mean, unrequited love is not a new human concept. Like, I don't know, Great Expectations, The Great Gatsby. I don't know why I chose two old timey stories with the words great in them.
2: But great in it.
1: I'm just saying, like, we've given it this like pop culture phrase, the friend zone, for something that we've struggled with as people for a long time. And I hear what you're saying. If one person enters the relationship for that reason, the other doesn't, that's where things go wrong.
2: That's right. I mean, I think the friend zone also can be, so here's like the misogynistic version of the idea. And this is like specifically, you know, you would find this in the more like male coded versions of the internet. which is that she's going to be friends with you because she's just trying to use you, have you around as a nice guy, and she doesn't really care that much about your feelings. And then eventually, once she finds a guy who's hot, she's going to drop you, the nice guy. So that's like the misogynistic narrative that I think, unfortunately, plays into a lot of young men's sense that actually friendships with women are dangerous and probably not worth it.
1: Such a transactional way to look at friendships. I'm only nice to you with the hopes that you'll sleep with me. I mean, come on.
2: Yeah, exactly. So the reality is this, and this is especially useful advice, I think, for young men to hear. On average, when you look at who tends to be successful in terms of forming relationships over the long term in like late adolescence, it tends to be the men who have more female friends, like genuine female friends. And the kicker is this. It's not because they're going to end up dating those friends. It's because the friends introduce you to other people who introduce you to other people. And then that's where you end up forming relationships. So having mixed gender friends can be really good for your romantic prospects, but not in the sort of calculated sense that like, oh, like so that I will eventually date them. It's so you can meet more people. And when you have more friends, you just get introduced to more folks. This is the high percentage play if you're looking to form a relationship.
1: There are those that have this, in my opinion, strangely limited view of what men and women are capable of. And those people might say men and women can't be friends.
2: Yeah.
1: I don't agree with that. But how would you respond to that?
2: Yeah, I mean, this. I think the suggestion here, and I feel this is based on a classic misinterpretation of When Harry Met Sally. Like, When Harry Met Sally gets slandered with creating the idea that when men and women can't be friends. But I think what people miss in that movie is that actually they spend most of that movie being actual friends with each other without containing the calculated, like, I'm trying to get this other person in bed with me. The feelings develop gradually. Anyway, that's my please go rewatch When Harry Met Sally pitch. I think it is, of course, true that when heterosexual men and women form friendships, there's a decent chance that one or both of them will experience some attraction for the other person. But there are many, many mixed gender friendships where there is no attraction whatsoever on the part of either person. We can show this in the data. And these friendships end up being great. So it's just not clear to me why it would be good advice to tell people like, well, the universe of possible friendships for you, we need to cut that in half. We need to separate one of the genders out of that.
1: Well, here's my hot take. Like, who cares if you're attracted to your friends? Isn't it more important that you just behave like a normal human being who doesn't make passes at them and like stays faithful to your partner if you're in a monogamous relationship? Like, who cares?
2: This is also a critical point. I think that people can sometimes have a really binary view of attraction, of sexual attraction, that it's like either I'm like super hot for this person or like I feel nothing at all. A lot of times what people feel is something in the middle. And guess what? That's okay. If you're in a friendship with somebody of the gender that you prefer and your attraction to them is so powerful that it's actually painful, yeah, that's a friendship that is worth second guessing. Maybe you should pull back from that. But yeah, in many cases, it's like, yeah, I'm friends with her. I'm a little attracted to her, but like I'm also happy that she's got this nice boyfriend and I like hanging out with him. These are normal human experiences, people.
1: Well, I guess you're saying I have normal human experiences, but am I normal human? Probably not. There still will be people, if they hear us, that feel like they get friend-zoned all the time, that male-female relationships aren't worth it. How would you recommend to someone like that? How would you recommend they frame their relationships or reapproach this problem? And don't answer the question, Paul, because we are going to attack that one after the upcoming break. I'm here with Paul Eastwick, a psychology professor at UC Davis. Check out his book, Bonded by Evolution, The New Science of Love and Connection. When we come back, if someone really deeply feels like they're in the friend zone, how do we get them out of there? How do we get them out of that kind of thinking?
0: 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It's the tastiest sounding domain on the internet. 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
3: 640 Toronto, Big Trouble Traffic. Eastbound 401, express lanes at White's Road. We've got two left lanes closed for a crash investigation. It is still jammed all the way from Meadowvale. 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
25: The friend zone. Unrequited love. When someone of the opposite gender is your friend, and you really like them, and then they feel like they have no romantic interest in you. It can make some people bitter when they're in a scenario like this. And of course, it's called being in the friend zone. But Is there a better way to think about it? Let's talk about that here with Paul Eastwick, a psychology professor at UC Davis, who's got a great podcast. It's called the Love Factually podcast. Paul, quick detour. What can I hear if I listen to your podcast today?
0: Great question, David. So if you check out the Love Factually podcast, you will hear me and my co-host, Eli Finkel, talking about relationship science. That's what we study, but how it manifests in various rom-coms and romantic films. So we usually take one movie at a time. We pick it apart. We figure out what the movie gets right vis-a-vis the science, what it gets wrong, and, you know, revisit all your favorite quotes. So yeah, check it out.
25: Is there a movie out there that everyone loves and everyone thinks is like a great example of a love story that gets things majorly wrong? You mentioned When Harry Met Sally before the break. Is there another one?
0: Yeah, I mean, When Harry Met Sally is pretty good. Honestly, the ones that tend to do that we find tend to do the worst job of representing the science tend to be the more teen oriented movies, sadly. So like we had a lot of critiques of Clueless, although there are many fun things happening in Clueless. We had a lot of critiques of 10 Things I Hate About You. You know, fairly recently, I had some harsh words for Fatal Attraction and Sleepless in Seattle. You know, these movies have some tropes that are really unfortunate. So if you want to hear us get a little angry at these movies, too, those are the ones to just check out.
25: Cool. So what is the friend zone? I gave a crude definition as I see it. How do you see it as someone who actually researches and thinks about this stuff?
0: Yeah. So the friend zone classically means that, you know, it was originally from Friends. And I think it's season one of Friends where this idea comes up. And the idea is that as Ross is getting to know Rachel, if he doesn't make a move quickly, then she will put him in the friend zone because she starts to think there's no romantic potential. And therefore, you know, this is all like an admonishment to move fast before you end up in the friend zone. We don't see much evidence that that's very good advice, that you need to move quickly or else you will end up in the friend zone. The reality is, like most relationships that are friendships that might turn romantic, they just take a while to evolve in that direction. So there really isn't much reason for the move fast or lose your shot forever imperative. That kind of isn't exactly how it works. But nevertheless, it is certainly true that at many points in people's lives, they will find themselves friends with somebody, really attracted to that other person, and that attraction is not reciprocated. I don't want to sugarcoat it. That's really painful. And it's one thing to like sit here and be like, yeah, it's rejection. It's a part of life. You have to go through it. I just first want to acknowledge like those can be some of the most painful, heartbreaking things that people experience, especially as a young person.
25: Rejection sucks. And as a young person, when faced with that, if you buy into this narrative that like women, when they're friends with you, they will never see you romantically. You'll always get put in the friend zone. It can kind of be a self-fulfilling cycle. If those are the only relationships where you're pursuing romance with and they don't go well, you start to have a distorted view of gender relations, I guess is a way to say it.
0: Yeah. I mean, I think there are two really, maybe more speaking to young men here, but I think there are two traps you want to avoid. One is the idea that, well, What I really need to do if I want to find a girlfriend is get really good at talking to strangers, right? So this is the logic brought to us by the pickup artist community.
25: I was a young man in the late 90s, early 2000s. I remember that book that shall not be named.
0: Yes, the book that shall not be named. But it all assumes like, oh, like it's strangers. Like that's what you do. You go, you talk to strangers, you pick up strangers. That is how relationships happen. That is how a tiny, tiny minority of relationships happen. That is very, very hard for most people. And women especially often don't like to be accosted by strangers. So if you're good at the pickup artistry, you know, God bless. But most people don't have those skills. I don't advise starting there. And the second way of thinking about like, how do I form relationships? Well, I got to like be friends with women. But, you know, because I'm already interested in them and I'm going to like win them over with my nice guy charms. Again, this is not the ideal perspective either. What I would tell a struggling young person instead is like, try like finding women that you can be friends with for the sake of being friends with them, and like just do that, because having people who are different from you as friends is really eye-opening. When I was a young person, I had a lot of female friends who would often sit me down and be like, this is how you're being annoying. This is how you're being a jackass. Like this, these are the, like we're here to like give you some tips because like, we like you, we think you're cool, but you're making some mistakes and we can help. Like, honestly, that was like some of the best advice I ever got.
1: It's like the best wingman ever. Don't be a mutant.
0: Exactly.
1: You know, and I think like you were saying before the break, like having friends of the opposite gender, even if they are your friend, even if they do reject you romantically, yeah. even if you do have unrequited love or whatever,
0: yeah.
1: this is one of the best way to help with your romantic prospects, to have diverse friends.
0: Exactly.
1: You know?
0: When I was just out of college, I had the good fortune of living with a friend of mine. I'm heterosexual. She's heterosexual. We lived together for a long time. And people would look at us like assuming that like I was being friend zoned. Nothing could be further from the truth. In fact, she was like my number one wingman. She was so good at both like telling me like you're screwing this up. Here's what you need to be doing right now. Like, okay. That was funny. Now you need to ease off. So she'd be like coaching me from the sidelines, but she'd also give me the hard talk sometimes of like, yeah, I know you're really into so-and-so. I've been watching you guys now for several days. Like, she's not feeling it. Like, we need to move on and find some other prospects for you. Like, having somebody like that in your corner, and when you can do the same thing for them, I mean, I can't recommend it any more highly.
1: Yeah, I went on a date with someone once, this wonderful Scottish person. I had a huge crush on her. I flubbed the date. I screwed it up. She ghosted me. The debrief the following week with one of my best friends, who was a woman, explaining to me what I did wrong was eye-opening, and I've never made those mistakes again.
0: Yeah. Right. And look, having friends of all genders is a really good idea. But anybody who's telling you online, again, that like there's a whole set of people out there that you need to avoid because they don't have your interests at heart and we do, please resist that temptation.
1: Well, that's what the final thing I want to get to you. If someone who really sees the world in this binary way, that men and women can't be friends, that I'll always be friend zoned, they're embittered on dating because of it. Yeah. What advice would you have for them to get someone out of that funk, that sort of male oriented, maybe sexist funk?
0: Yeah. I mean, yes. Look, the internet is a hard thing to combat. If I'm imagining, because I think where a lot of this starts is for, you know, men who are pretty young, you know, maybe like middle teenage years, like they're still riding the bus. And so I think my advice for those folks is like, look, I understand you probably don't have much more reason to trust me than you do to trust anybody else on the internet.
1: Than Joe Podcaster or something. Yeah, Joe,
0: exactly. So just find, there's got to be somebody of your preferred gender that you would feel comfortable like just chatting with, like sit down next to on the bus, just talk with them for the sake of talking with them. Just like practice interfacing with women if you're attracted to women. I think especially if you're not into them, like just get more comfortable with it, because having a diverse social network, people who of different genders, but also who are into different things and like have different interests, like all of this is a good idea. This is part of what it means to grow socially as a person.
1: Paul Eastwick is a psychology professor at UC Davis. Paul, I've enjoyed this chat. I always appreciate you coming on the show.
0: Thank you so much for having me.
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0: 640 Toronto, big trouble traffic. Eastbound 41 in the express at White's Road. Two left lanes blocked for a crash investigation. It is still jammed all the way from just past Meadowvale. So save some time. Get off the 401 at Meadowvale. Go over to Kingston Road. 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That's a big trouble traffic spot right now. I'm Laurie Turcotte, 640 Toronto.
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9: Is Global News. I'm Danny Longo. Premier Doug Ford says he doesn't condone his Progressive Conservative Party sending someone to a resort in Jamaica where then newly minted Liberal leader Bonnie Crombie was vacationing. But he didn't harshly condemn the action, saying that he wouldn't do it, but quote, things happen. Media outlets The Trillium and Polycorner report that the Tories spent nearly $3,000 in 2023 on two resorts in Jamaica. Now, they cite sources saying someone was sent there as part of opposition research because Crombie was there for a short stay after winning the Liberal leadership. The premier was asked about the alleged spying today.
10: Yeah, well, I just found out yesterday that I've talked to the party about it. It was $3,000 of the party's money, and I didn't know until yesterday. But talk to the party. I don't approve of it, but here nor there, that was $3,000 of the party's money. But thank you for the question.
9: Opposition parties say it amounts to spying and stalking. Inter-Ontario Liberal leader John Fraser is demanding details on who authorized the trip, how much was spent, and who was involved. While Ontario NDP leader Marit Stiles called this disgusting and an example of Trump-style politics. A Toronto police officer remains in hospital with serious but non-life-threatening injuries after being shot early this morning while on a call for a stolen e-bike. The call came in around 3 a.m. Toronto Police Association President Clayton Campbell spoke about the recent rise in violence against law enforcement officers.
11: The violence we're seeing against our members are unacceptable. We've had over 600 members injured this year doing their jobs. We have a police officer laying in there, shot. We had a police officer murdered only a few months ago. And as the deputy said, here we go. We have someone out on bail for violent offenses, committing other violent offenses.
9: Now, police say a 27-year-old man who was out on bail was arrested today. Police seized a firearm while another suspect is still wanted. New data highlights how dangerous e-scooters and e-bikes can be for children in Canada. The Canadian Pediatric Surveillance Program says 10 kids died from using these electronic devices in 2025, six of them in Ontario.
12: Over 26 others admitted to ICUs. Or prolonged hospital stays. So that's really the novel finding of this paper, is that we are seeing across the country severe injuries and deaths reported from these micromobility devices, of which e-scooters are the primary kind of culprit.
9: The researchers surveyed 800 physicians in the field to gather the information. The report's one of the first to show the national scale of severe injuries for young people. A new provincial proposal would see data centers in Ontario pay for their own electricity costs and get charged a higher rate than other industrial users. The proposal from Ontario Premier Doug Ford comes a day after the city of Oakville enacted a one-year moratorium on new data centers as lawmakers grapple with a concern surrounding artificial intelligence. Ford spoke about the outline released today in Guelph.
10: To help the province attract the best data center investments that drive economic growth, while ensuring Canadians' data remains right here in Canada. I keep emphasizing that, folks. We want to have sovereign data.
9: The Ford government says it has ruled out using financial incentives to try to lure new data center projects. A look at the forecast from the Global News Weather Center. Clearing tonight, a low of 16. Tomorrow, mix of sun and clouds, high of 26. Then cloudy overnight, a low down to 16. On Saturday, sunny, high of 27. For Sunday, cloudy, a 70% chance of showers, a high of 24. 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I'm Danny Longo. This is Global News.
13: From 9 till noon. He's here. If you don't know Brad, you're lucky. My bro is here with you. He's here to f*** up. Or could it be people?

0: Happy Thursday, everybody. Whether you're listening live in Ontario, in Toronto, in London, Ontario, all across the province, or all across the country on iHeartRadio app, I appreciate you. You could be anywhere, but you're choosing to be here on a Thursday where we are jacked up. We got a banger of a show for you today. And I just have to say that on a beautiful day like today, the Corus building has really found the air conditioning button. It is really, I'm telling you, Ozzy, you could see me coming from 100 feet away and know it's cold.
1: Oh, yeah.
0: Oh, God, yeah.
1: Those could cut glass.
0: Yes, it might. If you were ever wondering what a diamond cutter nipples look like, I've got them right now. It's freezing, but it's good. I mean, listen, when you are in the midst of the summer and it gets hot and you complain about it being too hot, you just wish the AC was on. Yeah. Then when the AC actually works and you're like, it's freezing in here. It's like, oh, God, first world problems.
1: I love it. Nice and fresh.
0: Really, shut up, man. Shut up. I want to give a big shout out right now and thank you to all the people who have gone over to our YouTube page and subscribed already. We're rolling this out. We're rolling out content fast and furious. And if you didn't catch this previous interview, it's one of the most dramatic interviews I've ever done. I did a pause there because it brought me back to my Bachelor Canada days. The most dramatic season ever. This was honestly one of the most dramatic interviews ever. Lieutenant Colonel, retired, David Redmond was on my show, a former top military guy in Canada who served his country in multiple tours. Not only served his country, also led brigades in multiple tours overseas in such high-risk situations. And he came on our show and absolutely laid out a rubric of how Canada has completely failed us. He said his first main point, number one, Canada's role as our government, number one is to protect the citizens. He went down a 10-point list and just destroyed each one. And I go, oh, my God, I have so much respect for the military people, too. And when you hear David Redmond say something like this, you just get so infuriated.
2: We watch as police escort groups down the streets in our major cities who are screaming death to all Christians, death to all Jews, death to all Canadians. That's a hate crime being perpetrated in our streets with people that don't even have a permit for the protest. The border services are completely compromised. We see on a daily basis reports that less than 1% of containers coming in through the Port of Vancouver are inspected. Our ports of entry, whether they're air, sea, or land, are porous. Sorry?
0: Is that real? Less than 1% of the ports?
2: Less than 1%, freely admitted by our border services agencies.
0: So go over to YouTube, search out No BS with Brad Smith, and that interview with Lieutenant Colonel, retired, David Redmond will be there. Oh, my God. I rewatched it last night, and I hate watching myself because I squirm, but you just can't focus on anything but what David Redmond's saying. It's so unbelievable. So appreciate all of you for doing that, and we've got a banger of a show. Not only that, have you heard what an oil change is? Like, when I grew up, and I was aware what an oil change was. It was a lot different. Back in the day, a lot of football players used to what we called dope up back in the day. That was used, you know, performance-enhancing drugs, mostly steroids. And an oil change was actually using a catheter to get your urine out of your body, to get new urine in so that you would pass drug tests. Thankfully, as you can tell by my body composition, I've never used steroids before.
1: You look good.
0: No, yeah, right. This is all smoke and mirrors. I take off my shirt. I look like the Stay Puft Marshmallow Man. I'm the villain from Ghostbusters 1. But no, an oil change is a new term that's coming back with a different meaning. Because nowadays, some people are going to the extent of removing large quantities of blood from their body. It goes through machines to clean it up, reprocess it, remove toxins, microplastics, and everything else. And it's becoming the rage. And I'm going to have a full breakdown from a guy who's one of the leading voices in the world on this. He's been on Diary of a CEO. He's been on Joe Rogan. He's been everywhere. And he's going to be on No BS with Brad Smith to tell us about the real life, new school, 2026 version of an oil change that might help you live longer and have your best version of your life at any age. And then at nine, right after this break, but we got a lot more to talk about. Right after this break, we're going to have a repeat guest in studio. His name's Rafael Hidalgo. And this man conquered the 100-mile Ultra Trail, Mont Blanc. The story was so good. We only got two segments with him. I said, listen, we got to do this again. Happens to be on a book tour right now. He's in Toronto, just came from the airport. He's going to be with us after because he believes in the most extreme moments when you think you have nothing left. That's when you find out who you really are. And his story's inspiring. He did it for his daughters. He wanted them to see who he was as a human being and how much you could do as a person. And this story is going to grip you and captivate you. And it's coming up after the break. But I saw this because it's going viral right now. Because there's someone out right now with a new song called Your Dad. All right? This is true. And he is, I think, the top box office grosser from 2021 to 24. He's one of the biggest movie stars in the world. One of the biggest sports entertainment stars that's ever existed. That's my cue. That's my tease. I'm just going to play the song and let you guess who it is. Here is the song Your Dad by this global superstar. Sorry.
3: My whole life changed.
0: Nope.
3: From the moment I held you in my heart.
1: Banger.
0: Terrible.
3: Would never be the same.
0: Okay. You've got 3 seconds to guess. 3, 2, 1. If you smack, it's Dwayne The Rock Johnson decided that he was going to release a song called Your Dad, an emotional ballad that he co-wrote with American Idol winner, I Am Tanji. The song is a dedicated tribute to his three daughters, Simone, Jasmine, and Tiana. And I just go, you've done everything, sir. You've conquered the box office. You've been the highest paid actor in the entire world. You've conquered sports entertainment and came as close as one can to kind of usurping or passing Hulk Hogan as the greatest wrestling
1: figure.
0: That's
1: a debate right there.
0: Of course it is. Yeah. But like he was that big globally. And I just want to go, which one of your PR agents told you that this was a good move?
1: Well, he sings a lot, like Moana.
0: Oh, yeah, of course.
1: Like, you know, he's out there.
0: I convince myself I'm a good singer sometimes, and then I realize there's other people in the room that are not shaking their head the way that you are. They're not nodding in agreement. They're shaking their head. Why are you doing this? This is painful. And then I thought to myself, I'm like, okay, well, who are the top celebrity people, like the top celebrities who have ever done a crossover, and I don't mean made an album or made a song, but just tried to sing just because they're celebrities and someone told them they were good one time, or maybe they were given an option and just absolutely fell flat or should have never done it. My first one, though, I'm going to go to clip 19 first, because this one, Santi, is one that is ubiquitous with Canada, with space travel, and with exploring the final frontier. This is William Shatner from 1984.
1: I remember that one.
0: Covering, guess what? Queen's Bohemian Rhapsody. This is so good.
4: Mama. Just kill a man. Put a gun against his head.
0: Pulled the trigger.
4: Pulled my trigger. Now he's dead. Life had just begun, but now I've gone and thrown it all away.
0: Wait for him to hit the high note here.
4: Mama.
0: Oh. What was that?
4: Didn't mean.
0: Okay, we got enough of that one. Old Bill Shatner, and first of all, he's going through health situations right now, and he's one of the great guys ever. I'm saying this because it's a funny thing, but God love Bill Shatner. But Will Shatner just doing that. I remember I was on The Big Bake, my Food Network show that ran for 5 seasons, and we did a space-themed Halloween episode. And it was like a captain coming out to address all the cooks, and I came out and I just started talking like this. Bakers, you have one mission left. We are going to blast off, cookies first, into the final frontier. And I just go, oh, God, Bill Shatner shouldn't have done that. But you know who shouldn't have done it worse? You haven't heard this one, Oz.
1: Okay, let's go.
0: If you could think of the worst speaking voice in movies that makes sense in movies but doesn't make sense in real life, who's one of the biggest action stars in the world, not Arnold.
1: Oh, that was my first guess. Okay.
0: It is.
1: It's a tough one.
0: Sly Stallone.
1: Oh, yeah.
0: Singing a song called Drinkenstein. Here he is.
5: Budweiser, you created.
2: street.
0: Oh my.
2: In the laboratory.
0: Whoever thought that Budweiser would want Sly Stallone to be the person singing about beers and calling it drinkins? Hey, yo, this beer is really good. Who's yours? Who's yours? Worst celebrity ever to cross over and try to sing?
1: Well, Santi, just play the tape.
0: Okay, let's play,
1: play the
0: tape.
1: Role.
0: Wait. You got to give me a lead up. Give me some teases here.
1: Well, he's a School of Rocks.
0: Okay. Jack Black? No, he's a great voice.
1: Do you think?
2: Baby,
1: this is mine. I cringe.

0: Put it down, Santi.
1: I'll take The Rock.
0: School of Rock is one of the greatest films ever made.
1: It is, but this song particularly.
0: Oh my, I can watch School of Rock like 10 times in a row. It's so good. Jack Black is, so, if you haven't heard Tenacious D,
1: oh, that's
0: his band. Yeah. Like, that guy's got a good voice. I'm talking about Bill Shakespeare over here. Bill Shakespeare. Bill Shatner over here. Just going, well, like, he would be singing Britney, my loneliness is killing me and I. But there's a through line for the show today. Text in 416-870-6400. Which ones am I forgetting? I got a bunch more, and they're way worse than those ones. But I think when you're a celebrity, sometimes you got to get the PR person to just pull the rope and say no. Or get the cane and yank you off stage. But when we come back, let's start this banger of a Thursday. Because, again, this guy did the impossible. And when I say impossible, I mean a feat that few people have ever even attempted, let alone conquered. So when he went from a Swiss private banker to finishing an ultra marathon, brutal 44 hours, he says the real enemy isn't the mountain. It's the comfort that quietly lives in all of us that destroys our inner surge to want more. It's no BS. Let's go. Happy Thursday, people.
2: Didn't mean to make you cry.
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1: Hey, it's Greg. Hope you can join us on Friday's show. We'll prep you for the weekend, the new movies, the new streaming shows. And there is a new streaming show on Netflix that's not about the Humboldt Broncos and that horrific bus accident that affected all of us as Canadians, but certainly the population in Saskatchewan. But a bunch of parents associated with that team, understandably, when you hear the story, don't want you watching that show. They didn't even want it made. We'll explain why on Friday's show. Hope you can join us then.

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1: Well, this is just a pleasure to have not only a repeat guest, but a topic that last time we talked about it is something that I've thought about probably over and over, maybe five or six times, because when you think about doing something that is going to push your body to the limits, we're thinking about stuff in the gym. We're thinking about maybe going for a run outside. We're thinking about maybe at the most having one of those long days where you're just busy and you're running everywhere and you're getting your 10,000 steps in, you're going to work, you're doing your job. And then next thing you know, you're on the couch. You're like, oh, I can't even move. But what if that, that next thing in front of you was a 100-mile race through the Alps that would help you not only find out who you are by pushing you to your limits, but also send you to a place that you've never been before, a pain threshold, a mental threshold that you didn't know if you could get through or not. Well, that's what we found out last time we talked to Rafael Hidalgo, who's here with me right now in studio. Thank you so much for joining me, sir. Look at you. You're a beauty. Look at that. God, I'm like, God, it makes sense that you're a runner, though, because you're about my height. You're about 6'1", but you've got this lean build. And I'm like, okay, that makes me think I could never get through even 10 miles in the Alps. When you look back at what you did, and I know we've talked about it already, but when you look back at running that marathon, can you still comprehend how you did it?
2: No. Well, first of all, thanks for having me. I must admit, I was nowhere near.
1: Just pull your mic closer.
2: Oh, yeah, sorry.
1: Don't worry, sir.
2: I was nowhere near what I am today, to be honest. I mean, I was not a runner at all. I was more of a couch potato. So this is
1: Were you really?
2: Yeah. I was really not doing much sport other than the casual tennis match here and there. But I didn't like running, and I still don't like running.
1: So wait, when it says your former career, you were in finance, right? So when you were banking, were you living the standard professional life?
2: Yeah, no, that was a completely different life. A lot of work, a lot of social status, comparison, and I think that was a whole different world, which I learned to disconnect with through pushing yourself to your limit and discovering who you really are and what happiness really means. And it really comes through that voluntary confrontation with pain, which I was trying to avoid, and I think like a lot of us avoid on a daily basis.
1: God, yes.
2: And so before doing this 100 miles, I was nowhere near a runner. I mean, I hated running, and I was just living the normal life, thinking that happiness is just pleasure.

0: pleasure, comfort, certainty, security. And I discovered that happiness is on the opposite side of the spectrum. You know, when you step out of your comfort zone, take on something difficult and painful, and that's when you really discover who you really are.
1: Yeah, but how do you go from being a banker? Because I know a bunch of guys in finance, they're in shape, they're good guys, they take care of themselves. If you were to ask them to go run 10 miles, they could probably pull it off. But how do you go from that style of life? What was that moment where you said, boom, I'm going to switch? And what was it about the 100-mile marathon through the Alps that brought you there? Like, how do you connect those two dots? They seem so polar opposite. Yeah. If anything, they are polar opposite.
0: Yeah, I think it's a dream. I mean, when something really grips you, I think that's what happens with 100 miles. I mean, I didn't plan it. It didn't feel like something that I deliberately decided to do personally. It was just a dream that gripped me during COVID. I was on my couch as a couch potato would do and watching films. And I came across this incredible film of the Leadville 100, and it just touched me. It inspired me so much about this guy going through the Colorado mountains and pushing himself. And I was like, man, I've never really tried anything that difficult in my life. Everything's been pretty easy. You go to the office, you know, it's air conditioned, you have everything at hand. It's comfortable. And I've never really pushed myself to do something really, really painful. And I said, let's see if I can actually pull it off. Because it's one thing going to the gym and having that discipline of, you know, staying in shape, as you say, but it never really pushes you to your extreme. I think that's what I was looking for, is trying to see to what extent I could push that pain to. How strong am I really? And I don't think any of us really know how strong we are emotionally and spiritually when it really gets tough. Because, I mean, physically, we can all get stronger by doing, you know, push-ups and going to the gym and getting a strong body. But when life throws at you its most difficult challenges, your body's not really going to help you. It's really emotionally and spiritually where it really tests you. And to be honest, I was not at all somebody who believed in all of this. I was very Cartesian, scientific, very down to earth. And I never believed in anything very spiritual until I went onto this journey, and I discovered that there's a much deeper strength that you can actually find in those in difficulty in a pilgrimage. In actual fact, that's kind of what an ultra marathon is in the end, and it's nowhere near anything like going to the gym and staying in shape and having that social representation that we all put on, the mask that we put on a daily basis. When you're in the mountains alone, in the dark, in the cold, and you're tired, and your mind, all it's saying is like, give up, man. You can be proud of yourself. You've gone far enough. You know, there's no shame in giving up. And you got to find something much more deeper in you to be able to pull yourself away from the temptation of life, its pleasures, its comforts, and the pain and the time which is catching you up, because during those races, there's cutoff. So it's a beautiful metaphor for life. Of having to avoid temptations that lure us off the track, and the pain, which inevitably crushes us physically and emotionally during our everyday lives, and time, you know, not to waste it, to keep moving forward despite the challenges, despite the difficulties, and to follow something that really resonates in us and a dream. And that's really what the ultramarathon was compared to, say, just this routine of going to the gym. This was a dream which was pulling me. And I realized it's the same in life. If you find something which really resonates with you and infuses you with enthusiasm, and I learned, by the way, enthusiasm comes from the Greek word entheos, which means the God within. And that's really the fire that lives in all of us. And we can find it. We just need to have that courage to step out of our comfort zone and follow a dream and take on the pain.
1: Well, look at me. I'm pumped up. Let's open the door and just do some laps around the building right now. Let's come back after the break. Let's do a quick one. We've got much more time to talk after the break with a guy who has completed one of those impossible tasks. You can't even fathom it until you actually understand it. So let's come back after the break and understand that moment in the race that changed everything for Rafael Hidalgo. Because when you hear this story, it's going to make you think, even if you're not spiritual, that there is something bigger out there. It's that powerful. It's no BS. I'm Brad Smith. We'll be back after this. Stick with us.
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1: Oh, God, yeah. Just talking offline with my guest, Rafael Hidalgo. He's the author of, and ultra runner, but the author of the book, The Pain Cave. Start with where, not why. I love that. Was that your thing, or was that a book that was the publishers who came in, or was that you?
2: No, that was me.
1: That was me, yeah. Were you just standing in the mirror one day? Because that's why I was like, The Pain Cave. Start with where, not why.
2: Yeah, I think the title came from my kind of thinking process of, you know, people say you always got to start with your why. And concretely during the race, you know, people were asking me, why are you doing this race?
1: Why would you ever want to run 100 miles through the Alps for an ultra marathon? You have a finance career. You're set. You're good. Why?
2: Yeah. That was the question which haunted me and continues haunting me. And I don't think we ever really get a real answer, but what we find is a direction which inspires us. And that's why the title is Start With Where, Start With A Direction, Start With Something Which Inspires You. Because the best things in life are just, you can't explain them. It's like falling in love. You know, why did you fall in love with someone? You can probably come up with loads of reasons, but the fundamental rationale and pull and calling towards somebody or something is just inexplicable.
1: It's funny because I wanted to split it up, okay, because that's the book title. You probably come up with that after you've gone through the full process. But what was the why before you hit the start line?
2: Yeah.
1: What was that?
2: Yeah, the why was, I think it was to set an example for my children. I think to, you know, show them that the best things in life lie behind what scares you. But behind that, I think, was something more profound. I think I wanted to prove it to myself. And I think, proving to somebody that you can do it, I think a lot of times it's you're speaking to yourself, I think. And that's what I was trying to figure out in there, is to find out whether I really had what it takes. Am I really that strong? And can I show my children that this is the best path to follow in life?
1: And you said that it continues to haunt you, yeah. The why. Why does it continue to haunt you? Because you've already completed it.
2: Yeah. Yeah, and I still can't articulate what it is, why it is that I wanted to finish it, other than to follow something that resonates in me. And I think it was, you know, the same feeling I had when I was 8 years old. We talked about it rapidly last time, but when I saw the film Top Gun,
1: and
2: I wanted to become a fighter pilot, and it followed me from 8 years old to 18.
1: It's crazy, right?
2: I didn't know why I wanted to become a fighter pilot.
1: Because Tom Cruise is that good of an actor. He sold the movie to you.
2: Yeah, it was just many reasons, I'm sure, that pushed me to go down that lane, but it helped me overcome the difficulties of schooling, of the French academic system, and the dyslexia that I had, which didn't make things any easier. And I learned through that journey that, you know, if you follow something which really inspires you, a dream, it can really bring out the best in you. And I think UTMB and the ultramarathon was kind of the same. That big, hairy, audacious goal, which seemed absolutely impossible for a couch potato, just, okay, this is something that I can probably control, and it's not going to be, you know, like the Royal Air Force, you have a selection panel and you have a lot of things which you don't control.
1: It's you versus you.
2: Yeah, this is me against me, and there's nobody who can take it away from me. And during that race, when you're in the middle of the race and you want to give up, you're like, this is my decision. It's not anybody else's. No one's going to pull me out of the race. And I just need to find the better version of myself.
1: Okay, if I'm not wrong, I think the point in the race where you said that you had your breaking point, that initial was like, it was at the 60-mile mark or something like
2: that. Yeah,
1: a
2: little bit before the 60-mile mark,
1: and,
2: yeah.
1: And then you realized that, what was it in that moment that came to you, that got you off that chair or wherever you were in the rest area, and just said, you know what, this isn't it for me? Because a lot of people at that time, I've watched the Leadville that you're talking about, the 100, I watched a lot of these ultra marathons, and people always have that off ramp in their head. They don't ever want to use it, but usually, as David Goggins famously says, I won't swear, but he's like, as soon as your butt touches the seat, that's usually when people see the exit. And I go, okay, so what was that for you? And what made you get off that seat and just go, I got the rest of this, even though you still got, you know, one third of this entire race through the Alps left.
2: Yeah. Yeah. That was a very profound moment for me. I think it was really the moment of revelation in the race, but also in my life. Because at that point, we'd already gone halfway through. We'd already gone through the first full night. I was already sleep deprived. I was aching all over.
1: How many hours at this point?
2: So that was about hour 18, I think it was. So I wasn't even halfway through the time that I actually completed the race. So, and I was and when I sat down there, so I did, you know, put myself on the ground and I was looking at the mountains. They were absolutely beautiful Alps, you know, on the Italian side. And they were in total contrast with what I was feeling inside, a total storm of emotions. And I was like, man, there's still more than halfway to go. Still another, you know, what is it? 15,000 feet of climbing still to go, another full night. And I'm like, how am I going to manage to do this in this condition? I couldn't move anymore. And that's when one of the volunteers came around and said, come on, Rafael, you got to go. I was like, yeah, I'm just having a rest. And then she told me, no, but you can still make it if you leave now. And that's when I realized my dream is about to slip out of my grasp. I mean, out of what? Out of being lazy. I'm going to miss out on my dream because I'm lazy.
1: Yeah, but describe what kind of pain you were in at that time. Or were you even feeling it? Or were you kind of outside of your body looking down? Like, what was
2: it
1: like?
2: Yeah, no, it was a total, floating above myself. I could see myself on the ground. I was deep in the pain cave. That's exactly where I was entering. And life actually goes through your minds. I was remembering when I was a kid, my dreams. I was remembering my father's story because he wrote a book as well about he's Colombian. He was in a poor village in Colombia and he fought his way out of poverty to make a life for himself and give us, his children, a better life. And that's when I remembered, you know, I've had everything served on a silver platter. We all live in comfort. And here I am on the floor about to give up because I'm tired. I mean, this can't be. And that's when the volunteer came around. Obviously, my legs were in pain and everything, but sleep deprivation as well was kicking in. So I was kind of in a bit of a dreamlike state, to be honest. It didn't seem real. I felt like I was levitating, lost in this parallel world. And it was only when she spoke that it kind of snapped me back into reality. And all of a sudden, the sounds came back and I could see people talking to the volunteers saying that they wanted to pull out of the race. And the problem is where we were is that we were literally on the other side of the starting line, which was connected through a tunnel. So you could literally be back to the starting line in front of a nice meal, in your bed, in 40 minutes. So the temptation was huge.
1: Talk about an off-ramp.
2: Yeah, that was the perfect off-ramp. And that's why a lot of people drop out at that point. But when the volunteer gave me those words, it just ignited something so powerful in me. I mean, I would never have believed it if I hadn't experienced it myself, because it was a fire that just lit up and it radiated me with a heat that completely disappeared, made the pain disappear. The sleep deprivation evaporated. I could just pick myself up, grab my stuff and run. And I was like, for the rest of the race, I was like wondering what happened there. How did that fire ignite? How did it evaporate all that pain and sleep deprivation to enable me to cover another, you know, 40 plus miles, cover 15,000 feet, go through the night, pass hundreds of runners that I never actually saw because they were all dropping out of the aid stations throughout the race. So I never saw them, but I passed like 700 runners.
1: So. This is incredible. Okay, let's come back after the break because I want to give the last segment. I last time we talked, it was too short at the end, so I got to get out quick. So now that we have a full 10 minutes on the other side right now, because I'm with Rafael Hidalgo. He's the author of The Pain Cave. Start with where, not why. Why? Because he ran a 100-mile marathon through the Alps, traversed over 33,000 feet, and at that 60-mile mark when he was supposed to break, he didn't. He finished the race. You found something deep within, which he refers to, I think, as his soul or something like that. You found your soul come alive. We're going to talk about the after effect, though, how you look back at something like that, how you even quantify what you went through and really dive into what this meant to your family, too, because I know it meant a lot to your daughters. We'll be back after this. It's No BS. I'm Brad Smith.
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1: You know, when you spend years as a Swiss banker and then a CFA charter holder, some systems guy at, you know, a huge company, and then you walk away and you just say, hey, what's next? And you go, oh, guess what? I'm going to do a 100-mile ultra marathon through the Alps. And I'm not even really a runner. Well, that's what our next guest did. Well, he's not our next guest. He's been with me for two segments. Brad, get with it. It's Rafael Hidalgo. He's the author of The Pain Cave. Start with where, not why. So glad you're here in studio with me, brother.
2: Hey, thanks for having me.
1: Okay, so now we've gone through the race. That 60-mile mark, something in your soul kicks in. You end up finishing it, and you've conquered the mountain, essentially. You've conquered this goal that you set up, this impossible goal. But what happens in the hours after? Like, how does your body recover? How does your mind recover from this thing that you've set up, this goal, this impossible thing, and now you've crossed that finish line, and now it's behind you for the first time since you've set this vision in your life. It's behind you. How did that feel?
2: Yeah. You go through a lot of things. I mean, first, when you've crossed the finish line, it's a joy that is difficult to describe. I don't think I've ever really experienced it other than when my daughters were born and when I was married. I think that probably comes third on the list, to be honest. It was very powerful. But then comes the physical impact of such, 45 hours without any sleep for 2 days. And the body reacts quite strangely. I mean, my feet were completely swollen. So I couldn't, when I went back to work, I actually couldn't put my shoes on because they were swollen.
10: How quick did you go back to work?
2: I was actually quite fast, like a couple of days. I flew. Stop. Yeah, it was.
1: I couldn't even move the day or two after football games, let alone 100 miles through the Alps. So yeah. The feet were swollen, but what was the worst part of all of it?
2: No, the worst part, I think, was sleep, because I actually couldn't sleep that much because the body is in such a stress mode. So I have a watch which measures everything, and it can measure the stress through the nights. And the stress level was so high on the 2-3 nights after the race that you couldn't really recover. You were sleeping, but you were still at flight mode, as we were talking off air.
1: Yeah, and you didn't have your adrenaline dump yet. You just were still like locked in.
2: Yeah, it was completely locked in. The body just didn't stop the race, to say the least. I'd crossed the line, but it hadn't finished.
1: So when you look at this, and I guess, you know, you always come back to the people that are listening right now, and they're listening to this story, and maybe they're in a place in their life where they feel like they're disconnected or stuck. And, you know, I would just say that, like, when I heard David Goggins, and, you know, people can say whatever they want about him, he is a master motivator. And the way that he spoke hit me as a former athlete, and it got me off my butt, off the couch in COVID. When somebody's sitting at home right now that they might feel disconnected, they might feel like disenfranchised from what's going on. It's a weird world right now. Like, what do you think is the primary thing that you need to do as a human being to get out of that rut and find your soul within?
2: Yeah, you got to do something difficult voluntarily that inspires you. So the way I did it through my process is you need to go on a pilgrimage. And this is the kind of the realization. So we talked about the physical aspect after the race. And what touched me was the emotional and spiritual dimension. We talked about, you know, that fire in me and what happened and how did it take grip. And I think that's what humanity's been looking for throughout civilization and asking themselves those questions. You know, how do I live a well-lived life? And I think it really comes down to stepping out of your comfort zone, following something that really inspires you, and go on that pilgrimage. And that's why I realized why pilgrimages existed in the first place. I always thought it was some weird thing. People go on walking stuff. But in actual fact, ultras are a form of pilgrimage. And you find yourself in there and you find what resonates with you, because the noise of modern society quietens and you're able to reconnect with who you are. And who you really are is usually the worst of yourself that you find when you confront that difficulty. So when you're on that difficult path, and that's who I discovered myself. I said, follow those dreams. And we all, I believe, have some sort of archetype living in us that we feel we're connected to. So it could be the explorer, it could be the hero, the jester, whatever it is, and these archetypes we find in us pull us in a particular direction. When, you know, whether it's to help people, you know, people go and on missions to help people in poor countries. Others want to build companies. Others want to do, you know, whatever it is, sports or
1: this was to find you,
2: to find myself. And I think this is what people miss is in the daily basis when we're lost is we've lost connection with ourselves, because we're in this noise of modern society. We're always connected. We're never able to really be ourselves. But to find ourselves, paradoxically, you need to go down that difficult road.
1: That's amazing. Okay, before I get to this, I just want to ask you one last question about this, which is that, you know, you found that fire at that 60-mile mark, and then you finished that race. Are you ever trying to chase that fire again? Is that what your driving point is in your life right now? Is like, I felt that way, and that's my goal set now, is to go and find whatever it is that makes me feel like that again.
2: Yeah, that fire is your purpose, and you can find that purpose by finding what resonates with you. And for example, after the race, I was made redundant. I suffered a pretty serious accident playing soccer, and I had to be operated, went through surgery, was in the middle of my bed in the hospital, scared, anxious, stressed. And I realized I had to reconnect with that fire that helped me during the race overcome those challenges. And therefore, I went to find time for myself. I disconnected. I went to do a course. I met people. And the calling arrived. Something gripped me. And the grip was launch a startup, move your country, write a book, do presentations for schools, to inspire kids to think big, dream big, believe big, you know. And that set me off onto a total different path, which was not the finance path that I was following.
1: I'm so envious. I'm envious that you found that for you. And I hope that everybody out there can find that. But you did talk about moving countries and you're living in Colombia right now. Big up Santi on the board. Hometown. Let's go. Bogota, stand up.
10: Bogota represent.
1: But you brought me a little gift today. What is this?
2: So this is Arequipe.
1: Arequipe.
2: Dulce de leche.
1: It is a dulce de leche?
2: Yeah.
1: Okay.
2: Yeah. With coffee in it. And it's a
1: Is this like a snack or?
2: Yeah, you can put it on toast or on, put it on whatever you want. Like a.
1: Oh my God.
10: Yeah, it's like a spread too. Yeah.
1: It's like molasses.
10: Oh, really? It's
1: Do you ever have those molasses candies, Oz, when you're a kid? For how? Oh my God, that is delicious.
10: When I was a kid, I used to have it with crackers. Yeah. You put a little bit.
1: You had this with crackers?
10: Yeah, try it. I know it's weird, but so good.
1: I took two bites of this thing. Okay, so you're in Colombia right now. What made you take that big swing over there? Because again, going from sea to sea, ocean to ocean, crossing oceans.
2: Yeah, I think stepping out of my comfort zone. You know, I think that was what it was. Not going back to the security and certainty of Switzerland, but also because my father was Colombian, and I wanted to reconnect with the roots, you know, so I could.
1: How's it feel being home then?
2: Yeah, it's fantastic. It's very different because I grew up in Switzerland and France, so going to Colombia is very, very different, but it's great for the kids. And that's what I want to convey to them as well, is that life is not that, you know, security and certainty is changing, learning, stepping out of that that comfort zone. And I think, you know, what I want to transmit to them is that happiness isn't that, you know, chasing comfort and pleasure. It's that constant movement towards a valued goal, which takes you across, you know, these difficult paths that we have to pass through when we're following and chasing those dreams.
1: I love that you came in the studio today. I love that you showed up here because this book, The Pain Cave, Start With Where, Not Why. If you don't need a better seller than that endpoint right there, which is find your own why and always chase that. And that fire within, it's never going to go away when you realize what that is. So Rafael, thank you so much for being here, man.
2: Thanks, Brad.
1: All right. Now I'm going to get fat on this dulce de leche. Let's go to break right now. We'll be back to reset the 10 o'clock hour, but go check out the Pain Cave. Start with where, not why, while I dummy this pain cave, or I'm going to be in a pain cave after I eat all this dulce de leche. Rafael, thank you again. I appreciate you, my man.
2: Thanks.
1: Come back with me. We've got a contest. Call in 416-870-6400 or 888-225. Okay, 8255. I can't even talk. 416-870-6400 because I'm like a dog with peanut butter right now, stuck to the top of my mouth. I will get through this. You're going to call in. We got a great giveaway. 4-pack of tickets to the CNE. Ride all day passes. Let's go.
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26: From the National Newsroom of the Canadian Press, I'm Karen Rebo. One of the most destructive wildfires raging in British Columbia appears to have claimed at least one life off Western Okanagan Lake. Police are reporting an 80-year-old woman died as a result of the Bald Range fire that has forced thousands from their homes.
27: Penticton RCMP say the woman was attempting to escape at the time. In a statement, Mounties added that the resident of Meadow Valley, northwest of Summerlin, had been trying to evacuate with a family member when she died suddenly due to the fire. The death was reported early Saturday morning by a witness who is also evacuating. The BC Coroner's Service is investigating the nature of the woman's death. Don Mitchell, The Canadian Press.
26: The woman who died was among more than 20,000 people forced to evacuate their homes Friday night after the blaze erupted hours earlier and raced toward the communities of Summerland and Peachland. Dozens of people had to be rescued by aircraft. Fire officials so far report structures have been lost in Summerland and in the tiny community of Folder. Summerland's mayor, Doug Holmes, says he hasn't returned to the community yet after evacuation.
28: The fire is still burning. It's still out of control. So that all the efforts are putting to get that fire under control before we can start thinking about letting people back. And the first people will go back will probably be, say, farmers who are worried about their livestock.
26: The fire exploded in size to more than 100 square kilometers by Saturday afternoon, and the BC Wildfire Service said it had grown to 136 square kilometers yesterday. Unifor is set to begin contract negotiations with General Motors today. The union is negotiating for more than 4,600 union members who work at Ontario GM facilities, including the Oshawa Assembly Plant, the CAMI facility in Ingersoll, as well as operations in St. Catharines and Woodstock. It was earlier last month that thousands of other Unifor members approved a new 3-year contract with Ford that included 3% annual pay increases. The union said GM would be next to head to the bargaining table today in Toronto, and it hopes to replicate any gains with Ford in talks with GM and also with Stellantis. Organizers with Fierté Montréal beefed up security at this weekend's parade in light of last month's deadly attack at Berlin Pride, but spirits were high as thousands marched to blasting music. Geneviève Gagnon came to watch the Montreal Pride Parade yesterday with her daughter, Florence, who came out as pansexual when she was 18. Gagnon says it's important to be there.
29: With
5: around the world right now, all the LGBTQ rights and women's rights are going back. So we have to be there to make sure that nobody loses their rights.
26: A second march, Wild Pride, was held by leftist LGBTQ plus groups. This is the Canadian Press. In sports, the Toronto Blue Jays will open a 7-game homestand tonight. They'll start with a 4-game series against the Boston Red Sox and then a 3-game set against the Yankees. The Jays ended their road trip yesterday with a 12th inning 7-6 loss to the Philadelphia Phillies. The Blue Jays left Philadelphia having won 2 of their 3 matchups. All that work on the Little League fields has paid off for Athletics infielder Jacob Wilson. Wilson set a Major League Baseball record for a shortstop, playing his 111th consecutive errorless game yesterday. In tennis, the last Canadian standing in singles action at the National Bank Open is out. Leila Fernandez of Laval, Quebec dropped a 6-4, 6-4 decision to Japan's Naomi Osaka in fourth-round play in Toronto. In Montreal, the defending men's singles champ Ben Shelton has advanced to the NBO quarterfinals. Shelton will next face the 13th-seeded Jakub Menšík of Czechia. From the Canadian Press, I'm Karen Rebo.
6: From 9 till noon. Stick right here, homie. This is No BS with Brad Smith. This dude right here, he's sick. This boy right here about to flip the script, yo. Check this. Just check this. My boy is up in here to flip. Flip. Nothing at all. He's just one of you with better hair. Biatch!
1: Oh, happy Thursday, everybody. Let's walk our last guest out of the studio, because when you have Rafael Hidalgo in here, the guy who competed and beat the ultramarathon Mont Blanc, 100 miles. Sorry, 100 miles through the Alps. Traversing 33,000 feet in elevation, and you finished that. And then I just asked him on the way out, I'm like, why didn't I ask this? And well, cause Brad, you're a dummy. I was like, how, when you set this goal for yourself of this absolute ultra marathon, like when did, like how long had you been running? And he goes, oh, I hadn't started. So what the heck, you know? And if you haven't, heard his story and you missed that, we'll put it up on YouTube and the podcast so that you guys can get that. But the interesting thing is that fire that within that he's talking about at 60 miles, he's broken down. He can't do anything. And that fire within that he still says is something that he wants to chase again. It's like, where can we all find that? It doesn't have to be an ultra marathon. It just has to be, what is that in our life that's going to give us that fire, that's going to give you that goal, and you're going to set it, and then you're going to orient your life around that. And it's like, okay, where's mine right now? Where's Ozzy's? Where's Martha's? Where's Santi's? Like, where's yours right now listening in the car? Have you even thought about it in a while? Or are you just like me and a lot of people going through life and just, you know, day to day? And yes, we have plans, but no, what is that goal? I'm going to have to put some thought into it this weekend. But we've got a great contest right now. We got a giveaway. We got a 4-pack of tickets, ride all day passes to the CNE. It's coming back August 21st, and you can be there and ride every single ride you want as many times as you want. And these tickets, just look up online what just a standard ticket is. Now you can ride all day, every single ride, with 3 of your best friends, 3 people who might be in your family, or you can invite me, Ozzy Santiago, and Martha can take pictures from the side. You can do that. We can figure it out, but we're going to go to the phone lines right now. Let's see a lucky number on the call list here. Let's go with this one. 69. Hello, who's this? Who's on the phone?
7: Rudy.
1: Rudy, where are you calling from?
7: I'm in Georgetown right now.
1: Rudy in Georgetown. How's a Thursday going for you?
7: Pretty good. I just got tomorrow off on vacation day. I'm on vacation next week, so I'm starting it early today.
1: Are you telling me right now, after I woke up at 4 in the morning, that you have a 9-day holiday?
7: Yes, sir.
1: Actually, 10.
7: Because I don't go back till Tuesday.
1: Oh, Rudy. Well, gosh, I hope you get these. Now, listen, I'm going to make this, I think it's pretty simple. But all you have to do is you got to tell me, when you go to a carnival, a fair, or like the CNE, the Canadian National Exhibition, what is the most popular ride, excluding the two that we're going to know, Ferris wheel and roller coaster? Those are the most popular. If you aren't hitting the Ferris wheel or the roller coaster, what is the most popular ride at a fair, Carnival or the CNE?
7: I'm going to say Graviton.
1: Oh, you're so close. I'm sorry, Rudy. No, let's not.
0: You suck.
1: Yeah, you suck for your 10-day vacation. I'm kidding, Rudy. Have a great vacation, man. Any big plans?
7: No, we're planning our wedding, so we got to spend a bunch of money on organizing stuff.
1: Wait, when's your wedding?
7: December 26th.
1: December 26th of this year? How long have you guys been dating?
7: 9 years.
1: 9 years. When did you get engaged?
7: A couple years ago, but we had a family accident, so we had to put it on hold for a little bit.
1: Rudy, I'm sorry.
7: To make you feel bad for me to give me the tickets. No, kidding.
1: No, Rudy, I wasn't gonna do that. I just want to make. Is everything good in life though? Everything's moving forward.
7: Yeah.
1: So this is like December is just the most joyous celebration. You're getting ready to rock.
7: Yeah, I figure everybody's home for the holidays, so there's no excuse to not come.
1: Okay, well, Rudy, I appreciate you calling in, and I hope I'm kidding! Give him the 10!

0: not sure if CNE is going to get you
1: and
0: laid,
1: they stay
0: but...
1: there.
0: I'm not sure the four pack of tickets Ride All Day will make the honeymoon any better, but it will make your August 21st through to the beginning of September better. And you know what? I am a sucker for a sad story. I feel like everyone's going to call in prep for theirs now. But Rudy, man,
2: I appreciate it.
0: What's your fiance's name?
2: Sarah.
0: Sarah. Oh my God, Sarah.
2: Her real name is actually Beautiful Sarah.
0: Oh, Beautiful Sarah. What does Beautiful Sarah do?
2: She works in a pharmacy.
0: Oh man, are you just excited? I mean, you've gone through the trials, the tribulations, you've gone through your hard times, and now you guys are finally getting married. Are you just so pumped?
2: Yeah. Oh yeah, absolutely.
0: God, yeah. So you guys
2: have lots of plans in the works. It's just very stressful.
0: Of course. Well, listen, I can't take the stress off monetarily, but what I can do is send you and Sarah and whoever you want, two other people, to the CNE with a pack of four tickets for Ride All Day. And do me a favor. I need some. I always ask for pictures from the CNE when you're out there, too. But can I get an invite to the wedding?
2: Sure, MC? If you want. I mean,
0: do you need an MC?
2: We have enough room. Actually, we do.
0: Oh, God, I'll always be put in the back. It's okay. I'll be fine.
2: Well, you can be at the front if you're emceeing.
0: There we go. Rudy, man, I appreciate it. And congratulations on the upcoming nuptials, man. And have fun at the CNE. And just keep us updated.
2: Send me
0: a message at Brad C. Smith. I'll try to respond. But send me some pictures anyways. Okay, buddy?
2: Absolutely.
0: Have a great day and a great rest of the week. Yeah. And I just hate you for the... I do hate you for the 10-day vacation, though.
2: That's okay. I would hate me, too.
0: Have a good one. I'm going to put you on hold. Don't hang up.
2: Thank you.
0: Okay. God, everyone's going to be calling in now. Every person's going to be calling in now just with a sad story. Oh, okay. Well, listen, I didn't give the answer yesterday, and it was the balloon darts for the most played game that you have to spend money on to win a prize. Today, if you didn't go on the Ferris wheel or a roller coaster, the most ridden, the ride that is used the most or is frequented the most is the carousel. Up, down, all around. It's like a carousel happy. Energy, circular, good, flow, go with it. So just let me prep this. Let me prep with that. If anyone calls in with a sad story, I'm now going to have to put on my BS meter. I'm going to have to put on the bull SHI you know what meter, because now everyone's going to be calling and be like, oh, I got it wrong? Oh, man. Well, I have a viral toe infection that I can't work. But, oh, that makes me think. I mean, Rudy's getting married with his in December to his 9-year girlfriend, now fiance for the last 2.5 years. They've gone through some hard times, but now they seem to be on the up and up. They're excited. I have to say, because it's just popped into my ADHD brain, happy birthday to Lisa. 50 years old today, Lisa. Our caller yesterday who won those tickets. God, I can't remember his name, but I remember his wife, Lisa. I want to say it was like Mark.
3: Or Mark from Burlington.
0: It was Mark.
3: Yep.
0: Okay, the access made me happy. Lisa, 50 years old from Burlington. On the big 5-0, you're going to the CNE too. Either Mark or Rudy has to invite me because I just gave him those. It eliminated the point of a contest. But listen, I appreciate everybody for calling in. We'll give away four more of those Ride All Day passes tomorrow. But let's get to the real stuff before we get too serious. After the break, we're going to talk about some serious politics because we haven't hit that yet. But right now, if you haven't heard that one of the most famous people in the world, one of the biggest movie stars of the 2020s, at one point he was the highest paid actor, the biggest box office hit all over the world, and he has decided now, it's not Tom Cruise, he has decided now to release a song for his daughters. And I'm not going to tell you who it is, just listen to the music, see if you can place who this most famous person is. The rock number one. Ooh, started with a sweet guitar lick.

0: Oh, Rock, what were you doing? Rock, what were you doing? Like, what were you really thinking there? Like, it just made me think of a through line for today. Ozzy told me that the worst celebrity crossover singer ever was, who was yours again?
1: Jack Black.
0: Jack Black, and that's not one. That is not
1: to me,
0: one.
1: Yes.
0: Santi, do you have one? Do you have a terrible celebrity?
2: I didn't like the fact that Yoko Ono was singing. You know, the John Lennon's wife?
0: Oh, Yoko Ono. Yeah. Okay, you want to hear this. This is from 1974, I want to believe. This is Chuck Berry, John Lennon, on stage of the Michael Douglas show or Doug Michael show. I don't even know. I wasn't alive. But Yoko Ono decided to grab the mic, sing in the background, and Chuck Berry, one of the greatest guitar players of all time, severely confused while John Lennon goes, I think I'm about to marry this girl. Here she is, Yoko Ono.

Yep, that was on live national TV, and that's when we knew the Beatles were never getting back together. Another one. And text in 416-870-6400 if you haven't linearly put who the worst celebrity is to cross over, because this might not be the worst celebrity, and maybe she was trying a little bit hard here, but notoriously a bad singer, and she's open about it, is one of the biggest female box office stars of all time, a female comedy legend, a drama legend. She could do everything. One of my favorite actresses of all time, and don't get at me if you don't like her. This is Cameron Diaz from My Best Friend's Wedding.

She tried to win over the crowd, but Cameron Diaz couldn't pull it off. And last but not least, I'm not going to tell you who this is, okay? But here's your tease. A massive 80s and 90s action star. He might have thrown somebody off of the Nakatomi Plaza in the first movie of a great trilogy that ended up making three or four more movies that sucked. He is a guy right now who's going through a terrible time in life as he's lost his capabilities to remember. His brain function has deteriorated, but he's still the one, the only Bruce Willis.

0: turn that down. God love you and God hope you get better and God bless you. But at the same time, you're down with that, Ozzy?
1: Yeah, you know, it's Brucey.
0: Bruce, you ever see the cartoons when you're a kid and they put clothespins over your nose?
1: Yeah.
0: And that's what he sounds like. He's like, he's singing the blues. That's not the blues. Text in, I want to hear who I'm missing on this one, though. 416-870-6400. But if you haven't heard about me talk about the Democratic Socialist Party all this week, it's because I've been setting up what can only be called the destruction of the Democratic Socialist Party of America. Democratic Socialists of America. This party has infiltrated the primaries in the United States, and it speaks to a larger issue of radicalism, far left progressivism, I'll call it, being pushed at rates we don't even know. And the people being put out here are now being presented as if they've never said anything that could be construed as communism. Guess what I have? Oh, well, I have the internet and it's forever. And the clips I'm going to show you just of this past week of people that are actually at state level representatives of their government saying things, bringing people on stage that think the Constitution is what? A piece of toilet paper? This stuff infiltrates up north and it already has in the NDP party. Excuse my language, but it's true. But I'll give you a full breakdown of how crazy it's gotten, especially with voter fraud linked into it after the break. It's no BS. I'm Brad Smith. Let's get after a third.
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1: Happy Thursday, everybody. And remember, you can always reach out on our social media at Brad C. Smith or at No BS Brad Smith. Or you can go to YouTube, as we've just popped up a ton of videos. We've just dropped two today. Lieutenant Colonel David Redmond, he was on the program. He talks about how Canada, its number one job is to protect its citizens, and it's failed. And he runs through a 10-point analysis where he just left me floored. You can go to YouTube, search out No BS with Brad Smith, subscribe to us, and all of our videos will be dropping daily. And we're very excited about that because, listen, multi-platform, it's the way. You know, you have to do your hair in the morning now. I was getting used to wearing a hat until, this girl who I've known forever. She was a unit publicist on Chopped Canada, one of my favorite people. She reached out and she said, "Hey, what's with the hat? You just go and slob for no reason?" I go, "What are you talking about? You're on radio. It's supposed to be laid back." She's like, "You're still on camera, you moron." I go, "Point taken. You're more successful than I am at this, so we will go with you." I hope you're having the greatest Thursday wherever you are right now. But as we look at what's going down in the world right now, the politics of any side is very confusing. Conservative, centrist, liberal, Republican, independent, Democrat. Everybody's trying to find out their way right now, and everyone's drawing lines in the sand. And no more so than what's been going on in the United States of America. And if you haven't been paying attention to my little rants about the DSA party, the Democratic Socialists of America, and they're not socialists in any form. We dropped a YouTube clip yesterday, a full interview with Johan Norberg from Sweden, Swedish historian who literally spent 15 minutes solidly dismantling the fact that there is no democratic socialism in Europe, even though the Americans want to come out and go, listen, Norway, Sweden, all these Nordic countries have done socialism perfectly. And to where Johan Norberg, and you can go look at this on YouTube, literally says straight to camera, no, we're not democratically socialist. We're socially democratic. And there's a very big difference. And the difference right now is lost on the American public, because as they're going through their midterms, right, the two-year point, where they get to see if the House and the Senate can flip, because everyone wants Trump to just not have any power. And he's going to go, "Well, I've got a pen and I've got the ability to sign executive orders, you idiots." But regardless, the Senate, I don't think I've ever watched Senate or CNN or Congress or politics in real

0: time ever before on this level, just because I find it enthralling. I find it enthralling how they're running out these candidates all over the United States, and their mission legitimately is to eradicate the Senate, pack the Supreme Court, and some of them, even the DSA agenda, it actually says they want to remove the president. Like they want to get rid of the Constitution. They think America is so bad in its 250 years that it needs to be dismantled, even though it's better than 99% of places in the world. And same with Canada, better than 99% of places. We have a luxury of life that does not exist in other places in the world. But no, we're going to take a design structure from places that have failed and turned into crap holes, and we're going to run it out as the most important platform for us. Now, if you don't know, this guy Abdul El-Sayed had just been the nominee for the Senate in Michigan, and he won his primary. And this guy has been open about wanting to abolish ICE. But he was famously traveling around the country with this streamer. If you're not familiar with streamers, live streaming is taking over the world. Literally, you have 400 million people around the world watching streaming at any given point. It's that big now. It's massive. But Hassan Piker is this kid who was born in America, moved to Egypt, grew up in Egypt, came back when he was in his teens for university, educated in America, and clearly educated to hate America because he's got a very, very dark internet past. This is a guy who's been up on stage with so many of these candidates. He stood beside AOC. He was just beside this candidate in Michigan, Abdul El-Sayed. And this is one of his messages that is being resurfaced on the internet because his goal is to what?
1: Mandami's aide, his top aide, Sia Weaver.
0: No, we're going to go with number six, Piker. But if we can, and we can't find it, you got it? Let's play it.
1: Mandami's aide, his top aide, Sia Weaver, said, if you don't believe in the government's sacred right to seize property, it's over. And impoverish the white middle class.
2: Beast mode. I love her so much. One of the things about Zoran is that the people surrounding him oftentimes are so much cooler than he is. But that's also part of the reason why I really respect what he's doing. She's awesome.
0: Yeah.
1: She's what? That's a goal?
0: So that's Bill Maher leading into Hassan Piker there. But Sia Weaver is famously this person in New York that Zoran Mandami, the DSA himself, mayor of New York, has hired as his housing advisor, who comes from a very rich family, wants to essentially make everybody believe her beliefs, which are that housing ownership is a form of white privilege and oppression. And if you thought that was bad, I had to bleep this, or Santi had to bleep this so many times that it's not going to make sense, because Hassan Piker has this in what he feels like, or sorry, this is his sentiment when he's talking about the Constitution of America, the state of America. And again, this guy is up running around and being on stages with people that are going to represent or possibly represent the United States at the federal level. This is what he thinks about America.
2: It's unconstitutional. Man, you can f***ing suck me from the back, okay? I f***ing Constitution. I wipe my ass with the Constitution. It's a piece of paper, dude. Shut the up. Mother Constitution and mother country, okay? You stupid bitch.
0: This is who is one of the faces of this movement. He might not be running for a Senate or for Congress, but he's on the stage. He's the one promoting them every single day with a large, large following. This guy has amassed a fortune of $34 million, lives in a multi-million dollar mansion in LA, all of which came to him from the capitalist system that he's in while pushing socialism and communism. Oh, that's right, because the elites usually do that to make people subversive to them. That's not just him, because this is DSA, local representative in Los Angeles, Francis Gill, talking about what would happen if the police were abolished, because that's what she wants. She doesn't believe in police. She doesn't believe in prisons. These are real agenda items that real people who are running for government think. What would happen if that happened and something happened to a family member? If there's no police, who's going to help?
3: If my daughter is assaulted and raped, is there any agency that would seek to find her assailant and bring him to justice?
4: Of course. Yeah, of course.
3: What would it be if not police, and where would he be if not a jail?
4: So I guess I really want to avoid getting kind of caught into these hypotheticals and talk more about the reality that we're actually facing right now, which is that we're spending absolutely outrageous amounts of money police and policing, and we're not spending money on things that actually make people safe.
0: No, well, okay, well, what's going to make somebody feel safe? A system with parameters in place so that when you actually commit crimes, there's repercussions, or no police, no prisons? It's almost like there's no thought that goes into any one of these people's minds. Like, they want to destroy the system so bad. And this is not just the small level people. Again, these are running for state and federal positions. And it all comes from this massive push from Zohra Mamdani, who now has sitting over a New York City that has some of the highest rent. The highest rent that New York has ever had just reached this past week. His city-run grocery stores that are going to fail. You can bookmark this. But all of these platform items that are being pushed are being faced by Zohra Mamdani. And if you don't know who Zohra is, let's talk about how he sounds now. This is Zohra Mamdani right now.
5: We gather tonight in the wealthiest city, in the wealthiest country, in the history of the world.
0: But as politicians sometimes are paid Hollywood actors, this is Zohra Mamdani 8 years ago.
6: You know, it would have been here earlier, but worldwide tour is a worldwide tour is a worldwide tour. You can't just stop it.
0: And this isn't joking stuff. I'm not doing this to be funny. This is Zohra Mamdani 7 years ago.
7: I actually created a playlist for Mira, who also happens to be my mother. Nepotism and hard work goes a long way.
0: Sounds pretty different. Let's play the first one, six, again one more time, just to sound how he sounds now, Santi.
5: We gather tonight in the wealthiest city, in the wealthiest country, in the history of the world.
0: And last but not least, how he sounds 5 years ago.
8: At this point, not many people are thinking about it.
0: These are actors. AOC. This is a true story. Bernie Sanders had staffers. They left the Bernie Sanders campaign, and they put out an open call. 10,000 people applied to this open call. That's how AOC went from bartender to a potential candidate to run for federal office. Like, that's how that works. And this is true. It wasn't her that signed up. Supposedly, quote unquote, her brother signed up. This is acting at its finest. This is putting people no different than Justin Trudeau up there that are a great face forward person to front your organization, your company, or your city, your province, or your country visually. And then behind the curtain, well, there's a puppet master with strings that's pulling the wheel, because this is just the destruction of Western society if these people get into power. And some of them are at least running in 6 months from now to be in power. Let's come back after the break, because when we're coming back, the new version of an oil change is not for your car. It's for your body. How has this become a thing? And I can't wait to learn about this, because a lot of people are now doing what? They're taking their blood. They're taking large quantities out of their system. They're filtering it. They're getting rid of the toxins. They're getting rid of the heavy metals, and they're putting it back in. But what are the results once we do this new version of an oil change? We'll find out after the break. It's No BS. I'm Brad Smith.
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1: Happy Thursday, everybody. I know I promised you an oil change, which sounds really weird coming from a radio guy right now, but we're having difficulty with our video system right now. So don't even worry about it because we've got something that we need to jump in. Because if you haven't been aware of, as a lot of people haven't, I didn't really notice this, that BC is in a terrible situation right now with the wildfires that are going on. And they are just like, it's so destructive. From being somebody who has family in Kelowna and being somebody who loves BC so much, my girlfriend's mother actually has her primary residence is up in Sicamoose. And you basically can see everything that's going on from across the lake, and it's just devastating. When you look about it right now, currently about 184 square kilometers in the Okanagan Valley is covered with fire. Roughly 12,000 people had to evacuate overnight. And there's a few deaths and families are getting moved and they're being placed. But this is just one of many fires that is turning BC's wildfire season into one that is that you hope you don't remember. And so right now, I just want to click into David Eby, who was responding to what was going on, because a lot of the people that were getting evacuated were saying that it wasn't quick enough, it wasn't efficient enough, and even some people who weren't warned to evacuate soon enough had to leave on their own were saying, well, the system's in place, they're not good enough. Like, what are we doing right now? And this was David Eby addressing a reporter asking that question.
2: The first thing I want to say is, the province is with you, and I'm so sorry that this happened to you. This is so awful.
1: Okay, David, keep going.
2: Our goal as a province is to make this as painless as possible for people when they're facing their worst moment to be able to access the resources. I can tell you, but it's cold comfort for these folks that the system is 100 times better than it was a couple of years ago.
1: And it's crazy when you think about this. And first and foremost, before I say anything that's stat or empirically data driven, because those things don't have much empathy and compassion. God, I feel terrible for anyone who's going through this. Anybody who's ever been in a situation where your life is uprooted by something that you can't control. And especially because I lived in Los Angeles, I know people whose houses have absolutely burned to the ground. And not only the Palisades fires, but the Getty fires of 18 or 19. And it's one of those things that you just never think is going to happen to you. And when it does, you hope the help is there. So you know what? When you actually look at the numbers, the system's in place to evacuate the people out. They have spent more money and more resources. That doesn't necessarily mean they're better, but you just hope that everyone there is getting the help that they need. Because according to the data, which doesn't lie, it's hard to understand how fires get worse and worse every year, because the idea is, and we're told, that it's climate change, drier, more drought, drier brush on the ground, less wet seasons. When you think of the fact that 55% of these fires in Canada are started by lightning, well, you have no control over those starting. The rest are either human error or man-made. But the numbers don't lie, and it's hard to read them out loud, because in 1989, that was the most wildfires that we've ever had in one year. And that's like when you actually talk about these fires and you think about, well, Brad, how many is that? In 1989, there was a recorded 12,015 fires, the most ever recorded in Canada in one year. And that area that was burned was about 7.5 million hectares. That's a national record. That is absolutely enormous. It's a size of a province. So when you go now to what's going on and you look at the metrics, well, 1989, 12,000 fires all across Canada, 7.5 million hectares burned. Now you go to the big year in Canada, 2023. It was massive. We all remember it. God, everybody, the U.S., Mexico, everybody was sending people up here to help us fight these fires. Well, they had half the fires that year, 6,800, but it burned twice as much square footage or hectares. It burned 15 million hectares of land. And what I'm getting at here is not a condemnation of anything but the government. Because why am I putting it to that? Why am I not going just to climate change? Why am I not diving down that route? Because it's simple when you look at this. 12,000 fires in 1989. Last year in 2025, we had 5,300. Every year since 1989, it's actually been declining. But when you look at the raw resources put behind this, in 1989, we had more than 35,000 35,000 controlled burns or prescribed controlled burns. That means they go out before the season starts, they get ahead of the situation, and they burn as much of the brush, the dry land, the dry area, the stuff that could ignite, the stuff that could become tinder. They basically take the tinder box and try to clean it out the best that they can. Since 1989, the amount of controlled burns that have been done, a report has just been released, where it is a 99% decline in controlled burns. And it's hard to understand, because the West Kelowna fire chief just came out yesterday screaming from the top of his lungs. It won't get picked up on mainstream media. It'll fly around social media and no one will hear about it. But he literally said straight into camera, we are spending money in the wrong way. We are spending so much money on the cleanups. These things are inevitable, right? Let's just take the 55% of wildfires caused by lightning strikes. Those are going to happen. We know they're going to happen. They're not. You can't prevent them. You can't prevent that weather. But what you can do is react in the best way. But the 45% of other fires, man-made, human error, whatever they are, arson, there are arson cases. These, you don't know that they're going to come. But what happens if you don't clean up the tinderbox in the forest? You're leaving a tinderbox to light up and ignite and spread faster than ever. So when you think about from 1989 to right now, that there's been 99% less controlled burns to reduce the amount of impact. If a fire does start, you got to go, okay, well, that's negligence. That's forest mismanagement. We've had people on here saying that directly to our face. We had a beautiful caller in who used to work in forestry management while these fires were going on in Ontario and Quebec, saying, like, listen, the due diligence that they do is piss poor. Now the stats prove that. So what is this saying? We are living in a country that right now is pushing on you net zero. It's pushing on you a carbon tax. It's pushing on you still to this day, as we gave away more money yesterday for climate change. It's climate change. I'm not saying it's real or not real. Climate does change. If you don't believe the climate changes, then you're a moron, because it always does. It has historically for the dawn of time. How bad it is being pushed on us to a level where we can burn down Ontario and Quebec in the forest fire season and not talk about getting more water bombers more than 3 days. What's going on in BC right now is absolutely horrific, but the stats tell you a different story. The stats tell you that the forest management of all these areas across Canada has not been kept to the level that it needs to be. So while the fires that were emitted just in Ontario and Quebec emitted more emissions than all the cars in North America in a year, in just the weeks that they were on, well, now we have BC. So we're preaching net zero. We're carbon taxing you through the roof. We're talking about getting better at treating our world in a more decent way, but the money doesn't speak to what's going on. So the fire chief comes out in West Kelowna and he says, if we spent one fraction of what we do cleaning up the mess, in preventing the mess, we'd be in a different area. That clip will never end up on mainstream media. And if it does, kudos to that person. But we have to have a serious conversation about how mismanaged everything is here. I know that's like Brad, of course we do. Everything is mismanaged to a point where we're so comfortable spending money that we're not even thinking about the precursors of anything. We're so comfortable having a bank account that's just always accessible to clean up messes rather than prevent the messes or to mitigate the stuff that we know that's coming down the pike. And so when I look at these people who are evacuated from their homes year after year after year, and some of them are inevitable because they're close to the circumstance or it's close to the actual fire, you have to think to yourself, at what point, when your tax dollars go to the government and they're not doing the basic necessity of what they know is going to happen every single summer, they know it's coming, and yet they're doing less and less and less every year. I said this stat on Crosstalk about 3 weeks ago when these fires were happening. Well, how did we go from 12,000 fires, so many fires, to just almost 50% of that, but have so much more area burned? And they go, well, climate change. I go, climate change. Yes, maybe. Maybe it's gone. We are in a warming period. Maybe that's the case. But when you just look at the stats on the forest management, the forest efficiency, and you see that the stuff that they're doing preactively or proactively to get ahead of things is not there, you just got to go, well, it's one big sham. If they wanted to mitigate these, because you can't stop them, if they wanted to mitigate these, they could. They could try. If they wanted to invest money in forest management and better forestry conditions for the workers out there, they would try. If they wanted to mitigate the risk, they wouldn't have fired 50% of the people at the emergency hub that deal with all the emergency response to forest fires. That happened in January of this year. Pink slip to half the people who worked there. If we really wanted to treat our world better and push the idea that net zero was on the right path, well, then we wouldn't let our damn country burn to the point where the emissions are just ruining the country to begin with. 416-870-6400. The call lines are already blown up as I'm talking about this. I know you've got your thoughts. We'll get them after the break. It's No BS. I'm Brad Smith. Check the stats. They're real.
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25: What are we dealing with? Who's done this and why?
0: This is No BS with Brad Smith.
1: Yeah, and we're going to the phone lines right now, 416-870-6400, because when I said that stat, it blew up my Twitter with people going, that can't be real. Because when I said the number of fires in 1989 was the biggest fire season ever by numbers, 12,000 plus fires. into 2025 last year, which was just over 5,800. But the average area was almost double what happened in 1989. So what happened? Well, the Fraser Institute, according to the National Forest Inventory data, prescribed burning dropped from in 1989 from more than 35,000 hectares in 1990 of prescribed burning to just 182 hectares in 2023. That's a 99.5% decline. Controlled burns are when they kind of deliberately remove the grass, dead trees, other fuels that feed intense wildfires. But that's a Fraser Institute stat. We haven't been cleaning up the forest and it's been burning more areas. It's not just climate change, it's forest mismanagement. It's as simple as that. When you look at the data, it doesn't align with the feelings. But let's go right now to Richard, who's calling in on the phone from Mississauga. Richard, what's going on?
2: Hey, Brad, I'd like to kind of continue the conversation you had with Aaron Seary about the fact that
1: glyphosate, spraying, I know what you're going to say.
2: They're spraying a lot of these with glyphosates, which I believe is the core active ingredient in Roundup.
1: Yes, sir, it is.
2: And when it burns, it creates smoke and fallout that we've been breathing in. And our government is not talking about that for some strange reason. What can we do about that?
1: Well, you know what? You say that, and I just look down, and since the last several decades, more than 700,000 hectares in BC alone has been sprayed with herbicides, mostly glyphosate. Alberta and Ontario still spray them routinely to thousands of hectares. But, Richard, the only province to ban all chemical herbicides is Quebec. But the issue that you're talking about here is a large one too, because
2: this is worse than anything we've ever been exposed to now with the smoke and the fallout and what we're breathing in. It's like sitting beside a campfire with creosote soaked logs.
1: No, 100%. Do you remember during COVID, when was it? New Brunswick or Newfoundland or which one of them? Remember when they wouldn't let people walk in the forest, and during that time they were spraying it down with glyphosate? And it's like,
2: yes, I know Jeff Eavely,
1: yes.
2: And good for him on his case. I don't know if you ever want to talk with him, but
1: I'd love to.
2: Be interesting to talk to.
1: Let's put you on hold right now as we go. But you know, glyphosate is a huge conversation we're talking about. So Richard, thank you for calling in. I hate when facts don't match the feelings, but every single, I said it as soon as the fire started. I was Wednesday in Quebec shooting from my parents' basement. And I said, these fires, how quickly is this going to turn into a conversation about climate change? And it was 2 days before we got to do more. 2 days before the NDP leader, Avi Lewis, was out there saying, we're burning the world down. It's like, yeah, you know what? Some things are inevitable, but getting ahead of things that you know are going to happen, that's just a dereliction of duty. And while these people get evicted from their homes, my heart goes out to them. Their lives are turned over and upset. How many of these people, this situation could have been avoided if we just went back to upping our controlled burns by the 99.5% it dropped since 1989 when we had twice as many fires? Climate change may be an issue, but maybe just not cleaning up your backyard and leaving tinder on the ground while it's wildfire season. I feel like I'm taking crazy pills here. We'll be back after the break with more of your calls. Jason from Mississauga and all the others, stay on the line. It's No BS. I'm Brad Smith.
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27: From the National Newsroom of the Canadian Press, I'm Karen Rebo. One of the most destructive wildfires raging in British Columbia appears to have claimed at least one life off Western Okanagan Lake. Police are reporting an 80-year-old woman died as a result of the Bald Range fire that has forced thousands from their homes.
28: Penticton RCMP say the woman was attempting to escape at the time. In a statement, Mounties added that the resident of Meadow Valley, northwest of Summerlin, had been trying to evacuate with a family member when she died suddenly due to the fire. The death was reported early Saturday morning by a witness who is also evacuating. The BC Coroner's Service is investigating the nature of the woman's death. Don Mitchell, The Canadian Press.
27: The woman who died was among more than 20,000 people forced to evacuate their homes Friday night after the blaze erupted hours earlier and raced toward the communities of Summerlin and Peachland. Dozens of people had to be rescued by aircraft. Fire officials so far report structures have been lost in Summerlin and in the tiny community of Folder. Summerlin's mayor, Doug Holmes, says he hasn't returned to the community yet after evacuation.
29: The fire is still burning. It's still out of control. So that all the efforts are putting to get that fire under control before we can start thinking about letting people back. And the first people we'll go back will probably be, say, farmers who are worried about their livestock.
27: The fire exploded in size to more than 100 square kilometers by Saturday afternoon, and the BC Wildfire Service said it had grown to 136 square kilometers yesterday. Unifor is set to begin contract negotiations with General Motors today. The union is negotiating for more than 4,600 union members who work at Ontario GM facilities, including the Oshawa Assembly Plant, the CAMI facility in Ingersoll, as well as operations in St. Catharines and Woodstock. It was earlier last month that thousands of other Unifor members approved a new 3-year contract with Ford that included 3% annual pay increases. The union said GM would be next to head to the bargaining table today in Toronto, and it hopes to replicate any gains with Ford in talks with GM and also with Stellantis. Organizers with Fierté Montréal beefed up security at this weekend's parade in light of last month's deadly attack at Berlin Pride. But spirits were high as thousands marched to blasting music. Geneviève Gagnon came to watch the Montreal Pride Parade yesterday with her daughter, Florence, who came out as pansexual when she was 18. Gagnon says it's important to be there.
6: With everything that's going on around the world right now, all the LGBTQ rights and women's rights are going back. So we have to be there to make sure that nobody loses their rights.
27: A second march, Wild Pride, was held by leftist LGBTQ plus groups. This is the Canadian Press. In sports, the Toronto Blue Jays will open a 7-game homestand tonight. They'll start with a 4-game series against the Boston Red Sox and then a 3-game set against the Yankees. The Jays ended their road trip yesterday with a 12th inning 7-6 loss to the Philadelphia Phillies. The Blue Jays left Philadelphia having won 2 of their 3 matchups. All that work on the Little League fields has paid off for Athletics infielder Jacob Wilson. Wilson set a Major League Baseball record for a shortstop, playing his 111th consecutive errorless game yesterday. In tennis, the last Canadian standing in singles action at the National Bank Open is out. Leila Fernandez of Laval, Quebec dropped a 6-4, 6-4 decision to Japan's Naomi Osaka in fourth round play in Toronto. In Montreal, the defending men's singles champ Ben Shelton has advanced to the NBO quarterfinals. Shelton will next face the 13th seeded Jakub Menšík of Czechia. From the Canadian Press, I'm Karen Rebo.

0: go, shall we? On a happy Thursday, wherever you're listening, London, Ontario, Toronto, or all across the province of Ontario, live on the radio, we appreciate you. And if you're listening on the iHeartRadio app, all across Canada, we appreciate you too. Because I get a lot of great emails. Got one last night from a person in BC saying, oh my God, you know what? I listened to the show and I go, what are you doing up? What are you doing up at that early in the morning? It's 3 hours behind. And then I remember that people do rise early in the morning. And I still can't get into the fact that I wake up at 4 a.m. and that now it's so useful. As I watch producer Ozzy, his second full week in the studio, just struggling to get the mic even to into a position. Hey, Oz, you ever worked in any media in your entire life before? You're just fumbling the bag there, brother.
1: I know, man. What's going on here with this microphone holder?
0: It doesn't like you. But we like you.
1: Thank you.
0: The people, not you, Ozzy. The people who are listening. Jeez. Get with the program. I'm kidding. You're a breath of fresh air, sir. But I will say that we do like you a lot more than Ozzy. Everybody listening out there, so much more than Ozzy. I would actually do way more for you than I would for producer. I'm kidding. Because when you, I've never met a group of people that when you activate an audience, they do whatever, what it's not like whatever I say, but like whatever, like we asked you to reach out to us because we needed your help to raise money for Food Banks Canada. And you did that. We've raised over $3,000 within a 7-day span. Now that is still open. I haven't called out for it in a while. Why? Because we're having our first AMA. Ask me anything. I'm doing it Saturday. This Saturday, August 15th at 2 p.m. We're sending out a Zoom link to all those beautiful people that donated to the Food Banks Canada drive that we had. I think there's over 75 of you. We're going to do this and we're going to do it live. And I just appreciate every single one of you. We're going to be sending out that email either tonight or tomorrow night with the Zoom link. We're just going to have a chill, relaxed day where we can all just relax as a community. But I do say to anybody else who wants to jump on board, you can go to nobswithbs.com / playlist. And right there, you can donate to Food Banks Canada. Send your email in. We will send you all of the songs to our show. The intro songs, the wait what, the propaganda breakdown, the con man carny. You know what? Let's make a note right now to exit this day's song, exit this day's show with con man carny. But, because we haven't heard it in a while. But we will give that out. So you can go to the website, you can still donate, and you can still get your name in for Saturday. We're going to do an Ask Me Anything. You can give a buck, you can give as much as you want, we'll send you it all. It all goes to a good cause to the 2.2 million people in food banks right now in food insecurity. And 30% of Canadian kids right now, 30% are food insecure, which is not good. We're talking about wildfires before and the dereliction of duty as the National Forest Registry, National Forest Inventory data cited by the Fraser Institute when talking about all these BC wildfires that have gone on. Well, since 1989, the year that had the most number of fires ever, with just over 12,000 fires. Well, that number has dropped year by year, and it's usually about half of that. Even in 2023, it was only just over 6,800 fires, so still almost half that number. But the controlled burning, so when you're going into these areas in the forest, deliberately removing grass, dead trees, and other fuels that like would intensify the wildfires, like literally cleaning up the tinderbox. Since 1989, when we used to prescribe burn more than 35,000 hectares, while in 2023, it was just 182 hectares. That's a 99.5% decline. So we can say what's happened since 1989. You can say climate change. And you know what? We are in a warming period. Whether the climate has intensified the fires. Well, it hasn't intensified the number of fires, but it's intensified the area burned. Or is that because you dropped the controlled burns by almost 100%, by almost 100%? It's a dereliction of duty. We could speak about this in every single facet of life. And if you go, if they care so much about the climate, if they care so much about carbon emission and CO2 to the point where they tax you for 5 years, carbon tax, carbon tax, carbon tax. And guess what? The study comes out that after 5 years of carbon tax, that carbon tax that was put on you, guess how much emissions it was? Guess how much emissions you saved? Well, it was 2 full days of what China emits. 2 days of China emissions was what 5 years of tax did us here. And so you just got to go around. If we know all these things, well, then this has got to be some kind of planned destruction, because who would just let the forest burn? Who would just drop your forest management to almost, you know, 99% less than what it was during the biggest year of fires by numbers in 1989. Who would let that happen? God, they would never. If they really cared about the climate, they'd be out there spending the money. Because you know what happens? These things burn down, and then you're spending 10x, 15x, whatever that number is, a multitude more cleaning it up than you would to stop it from happening. But why doesn't that happen? That's almost the question you have to ask yourself. Whenever you hear a bad headline, well, why? And you reverse engineer it through stats. Because it's not hard. When you hear wildfires, you get obsessed with them. It's like, oh my God, these families are getting evacuated. God, my heart goes out to them. I hope everyone's safe. God, there's people losing their lives, their livelihoods, and they're getting uprooted. And that's the distraction from going, not distraction, that's the wrong word, because I have complete empathy for these people. But that's the shadow game of not looking at the actual stats. And unless climate is on a pace to burn the world down just every time the sun rises, most of these things, by Fraser Institute data, have been what? Foreseeable? Predictable? Just as predictable as knowing that 55% of your storms that are lightning, 55% of your wildfires that are caused by lightning that are going to come every year? Well, we're just not going to clean up the... While in a drought, it makes no sense that it makes perfect sense that at this point, some of my arguments sometime, Ozzy, are just prove to me that it's not. At this point, you got to prove to me if it's not. If the data's there, prove to me that you care about climate. And you can't, because we just keep spending money on tech that doesn't exist and no one's buying. And we're selling now decarbonized aluminum, and that's what's going to make us competitive with the United States. So what the hell is going on?
1: But I just want to give a shout out to all the volunteers.
0: God,
1: out there.
0: Yes.
1: All the firefighters, right? They're the ones putting their life on the line.
0: Have you ever seen people that jump at emergency situations better than first responders? I remember where I was in 9/11, Oz, when I was at St. Andrews, and every year they take the grade 13s. I was in grade 13 that year. And you go to, at that time it was Camp Borden, the military base, and they bring, the 12s, 11s, and 10s. And you essentially do a leadership course into how you're going to be the leaders of the school, ropes courses, all this stuff, trust stuff. And during the middle of it, didn't we see all the beautiful people that were helping us out at Camp Borden stop what they were doing in the moment, no explanation, ran, most of them straight to their cars to drive straight to New York. I'm getting tingles right now because I still remember the guy who told us, because he was the one who stayed to tell us what had happened. And he said, listen, there's two planes that just hit the World Trade Centers in New York.
1: Yep.
0: And everyone's shot out to go down there right now. That's what they're all doing. We're going to have to reorganize this. Your teachers will take care of you. And as soon as he ended his sentence, didn't brisk walk, bolted, streamed right to the parking lot, his car. He went to New York that day. And it's crazy. Like, when these things happen, and even if the data is right and you're going, well, these not doing these controlled burns going from where you were to declining 99.5% in what you were controlled burning, trying to mitigate these fires before you happen. It just makes me incensed that those people that are first responders have to be put in harm's way for something that is something that you can mitigate. But God, you love them. And thank you so much for everybody when they're talking about what their service is to this country. The people who run towards danger are the people you really have to look at and go, those are the people to envy. The guts and the courage of what they're doing. And the people going through this right now in BC, the people who are still recovering from Ontario and Quebec, the people in Edmonton right now who are dealing with flooding like they've never seen before, the people in St. Catharines who just had a hell of a last 2 weeks. My heart goes out to you. And, you know, in all response systems, you deserve better. In all preactive, proactive systems, you deserve better. You do. You deserve to be in a country that takes stuff seriously when it's taking your tax money seriously. Every time it deducts it from your paycheck or your bank account or you pay in, it takes it seriously on how it removes the money from your bank account. And this is just one of those things where you have to go, in my mind, this is my opinion. It's not being conspiracy. I'm just saying, prove me wrong that this isn't a planned situation when in 1989 till now, the one thing that you should do for forest management to mitigate the fires, remove the tinder, you're not doing it to the level of 99.5% of what you were doing it decades ago. And it just, it blows your mind, but it goes, okay, it's in line with what's happening. But people like me right now, who are not an aggressive person by nature, who most people, when I started the show, called me a conspiracy theorist, but now 7 months later, it's like, oh yeah, no pipeline. No, the pattern recognition is not something that's like, oh, you're super smart, you can see patterns. The ability to see what is not done is one gift. The ability to see what is done and not get enamored by it, that's a gift that other people have that I've learned to have, which is when somebody comes out and it's performative and it is, oh my God, we're all getting excited. Just like yesterday when we talked about this $2.7 billion housing project that's going into Toronto, and we had Megan Key on the show who lives in a building that's going to get torn down. A subsidized building, a publicly subsidized building for residents that's going to get torn down to be replaced by a building that's going to have some subsidized housing in it. And then Ozzy right beside me goes, Brad, I don't think you know this, but to get on these lists, it takes years and years. And then we were looking at these stats, 10, 12 years to get into this housing. And right now we're creating 1,500 units and we have over 100,000 people that need this affordable housing. So prove to me at this point that when you know the situation and you know the solution and yet you don't do it, but you keep saying you're going to do it, that it's not planned. Prove to me that I'm wrong on that one. And then if you can't prove it to me that I'm wrong, then I will stand corrected. But right now we're having people fighting over every single thing, except for the fact that if you know the answer to the question and you don't do it, jail, not bail. Hank Edzinga comes on and goes, oh, you know what, Brad, the real issue, we don't have enough beds. You look up the stats. Prisons right now, 120 to 150% over capacity. We're not going to have new prisons for a while. We're not going to put new beds in unless we're planning to pack three or four in a cell. And then, you know, in Canada, they're not going to do that because there'll be human rights violations thrown out through the... So we just let them out on bail. And then we get tougher crime laws and we get hate laws, but there's still people running down spreading hate. So tell me, it proved to me that it's not a planned destruction of Canada if every metric shows that it's gotten worse and spending's gotten better. And by better, I mean more, not actually better. But when we come back after the break, we're going to have to dip into this because I will not stop talking about this. And thank God for all you beautiful people that have gone over to YouTube, searched out No BS with Brad Smith, subscribe to our channel because you saw the beautiful, the talented, the elegant, the articulate Michelle Wharton on our show talking about her COVID injury, and it was heartbreaking. If you want us to go see the full interview, it's on YouTube right now. But it was heartbreaking to hear about her vaccine injury and her exact line. If Canada wasn't helping her, and if she didn't sell everything that she had to make enough money just to get to the United States, she would be dead. But right now, there are people who are blowing the whistle on Ontario's COVID-19 vaccine database. They're blowing the whistle on consent failures, missed safety signals, and liability list long before anything was known to us, long before it was brought to our attention. And we'll be back on the other side of the break to talk about that with a senior editor from Rebel News. And I said Rebel News. I'm not going to say her name because Rebel News will tease people up. They'll hate it or they'll love it, and they'll come on either way to listen to it. So come back with us, all right?
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7: Our next guest sat down with a woman who was inside the system that tracked every COVID shot given in Ontario. She claims, this woman, that she raised alarms about broken consent processes, safety signals that were buried, and lists that effectively created liability black holes. Instead of being listened to, well, we know what happened to her. She says she was terminated and blacklisted. And this conversation is one that a lot of people want to avoid when they are in the positions of power who didn't listen to people because, you know what? Trust the science. And again, I'll lead into my guest right now by saying I do trust the science. I trust it. I just don't trust the people who tell me the science sometimes. So I'm going to talk to Tamara Ugolini right now, senior editor at Rebel News. Tamara, what's going on? Welcome back to the show.
8: Yeah, thanks so much, Brad. It's interesting that you mentioned Michelle Warden right before coming into this segment, because I was just listening to the Allison Inquiry update, and the last one that they did was about a month ago. And that's where I had first heard Michelle's story heart-wrenching stuff coming out in the broadcast that they, or the press release that they had this morning. Again, just more piling and top of piling of crazy stuff happening.
7: Tomorrow, you want to know what's crazy, though? What's crazy is that I post that, right? And then it gets political. And I'm like, how does it get political? Like, because she went to the U.S., because she sold everything that she'd worked for in her entire life. And someone's like, oh, the U.S. healthcare system, it's terrible. I said, listen, I lived there. I'm not saying it's the greatest, but I'm saying even if you sold everything that you had, you couldn't get that help in Canada. And literally you have a person within the first minute of the video saying, if I didn't sell everything, go to the States and them diagnose me properly and treat me properly, I'd be dead right now. So, and you're taking away the fact that she had the money to do that. So how many other people were left to their own, you know, to their own misfortunes because of this, of something that we all took to be part of the solution, but they're labeled the problem. So what did you find when you sat down? Go ahead.
8: Well, yeah. And especially just to note on that, when Canadians were promised so-called fair and timely access to support should they suffer a rare and debilitating vaccine reaction, which we're coming to learn is not as rare as we were initially led to believe. So this particular woman, and she did join me anonymously, so I have to, you know, just kind of precursor with that she joined anonymously, and she was contracted out from, so she's a third-party contractor who was helping the province of Ontario build the vaccine database during the mass COVID-19 vaccine rollout. And something that I found really interesting that she told me and we talked about during the interview was that this was the first time that the province was taking ownership of a vaccine database. So typically that's overseen by, you know, your family physician or medical professionals. This was the first time that the government itself was overseeing and assuming direct control over the vaccine database, which is why informed.

0: informed consent was such an important part of that entire system, because physicians are bound by medical ethics where they have to give informed consent. And they're supposed to tell you, you know, that risk versus benefit analysis. And that is a highly individualized thing. They have to tell you what your risks are, what the potential benefits are, and then what the risks of the medication with the supposed benefits could be. And so in particular, when the province is taking over this database and the system, they didn't have any of those safeguards or medical ethics or legal requirements to build in an informed consent process. And the craziest part about her whistleblowing story or testimony is really that when she started to flag these concerns, and she was saying, no, this is easy. We can build this in very quickly. We just need a drop down menu. We just need a little checkbox to click off. We told the patient X, Y, Z. We have to give them proper informed consent so that they're making an informed decision about their health and their well-being. And she said, this is easy. We can build it in. She had done it before. She had worked in hospital and other medical situations. And as soon as she started raising those flags, the response wasn't, okay, how do we do this? Let's work together and make sure that we have this robust safeguard in place. It was that she was immediately, like effective immediately the next day, terminated. And she was actually given 24 hours to hand in her government issued laptop, which she ended up holding on to because she wanted to have that evidence. And the government withheld her pay. And so the laptop ended up becoming this sort of bartering situation or bartering item where she said, I'm not giving you back the laptop until I'm paid for the work I've done. And she had just recently re-signed a contract. So her contract had just been renewed. So the whole thing, it smells fishy from the onset. And this is just one of many people who have come forward in the last few years and are continuing to come forward, as we see with the Allison inquiry on the Hill.
1: Yeah. Okay. Let's take a break right there, because when we come back, you say that so many other people have the same stories. I literally just pulled up my phone right now because after I launched that Michelle Wharton clip, I had my inbox was flooded with people from dentists to doctors to primary care physicians to people who work in old folks' homes, literally sending me some of the most devastating text messages I've ever got. Now, whether they're true or not, I don't know, but you got to relay the message of these stories. Let's do that after the break, and also talk about the safety signals that were showing up that were being ignored by this whistleblower that you were talking to. It's No BS. I'm Brad Smith, coming back after the break. You can't forget the past or you're doomed to repeat it in the future.
2: Join our community by signing up for the No BS Bulletin at NoBSWithBS.com.
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1: A whistleblower who helped build the Ontario COVID vaccine database was speaking out to Tamara Ugolini from Rebel News. And Tamara Ugolini joins us right now. Tamara, what's going on?
2: Hey, Brad, good to be back. Yeah, just trying to keep afloat on all of this vaccine injury trickling out 5 years later.
1: Before we get to like the questions I want to ask you about this whistleblower, I just want to ask you a generalized question from you. And like, you know, when people now hear anything that's not the big four mainstream medias, they automatically go pessimistic first, right? And when I think about you and the research and the great stories that you've done, are you not shocked or shocked about the lack of coverage about what's going on in the States when we're talking about the inconsistencies? Let's call them inconsistencies in a nice way about the Fauci diaries or journals and these recent texts that are just absolutely diabolical and I would, dare I say, demonic.
2: Mm-hmm. Yeah, at this point, I'm no longer shocked. I think at the beginning, I was shocked because media traditionally is supposed to speak truth to power. They're supposed to be the early sound warnings, the early dissidents.
1: You'd have a Pulitzer already.
2: Yeah, I mean, maybe it's still to come. Who knows? Yeah. But at this point, I'm not surprised. When I first started doing this work, I was surprised because I'm going, this is publicly available information. The information's there. I mean, the people who are reaching out to me were also trying to reach out to mainstream media, and they were just being systemically ignored. Well, and that seems to be a repeated pattern.
1: Yeah. Well, we were talking right before the break in the last segment about all these stories are coming down, you know, from me having Caleb Pollack and Michelle Wharton on the show to you talking to this whistleblower who says that, you know, the top powers were ignoring safety signals. And of course, it's because, you know, I got flooded with maybe 20, 30 of these messages all the same after I released the Michelle Wharton interview. And this one, I won't name it, but hey, Brad, I work in the dentistry industry and I can tell you how many patients that we've seen and really, really early on after the COVID vaccine campaign rolled out, they had COVID side effects. You could clearly see adverse events, hearing loss, serious vision impairment, myocarditis, pericarditis, blood clot, strokes, you name it. They were coming in telling sad stories about how they could come to a dentist now that they had their passport, but they couldn't go to medical professionals and get properly diagnosed with anything that was considered a vaccine injury. Same story with Michelle. But when I look at what you've went through, and you're sitting down with this whistleblower, she comes out, she gets fired almost automatically after she brings these concerns. What kind of safety signals and concerns was she bringing up to the leadership that were being ignored?
2: Yeah, so originally Israel actually was one of the earliest kind of warning signals coming out specifically about myocarditis. So we had those big three injuries that the pattern was starting to emerge by early 2021, the strokes, the clots, the thrombotic events. And then, of course, there was the myocarditis, so the heart inflammation, and then pericarditis, the fluid around the heart. And those were really big, primarily in young, healthy males. So those who were statistically at pretty much zero risk of COVID infection complications. And I have to give a shout out here to Kelly Brown, who really, in the early days of the COVID vaccine rollout, just took it upon himself as a concerned individual, again, wanting to make an informed choice about his body and the medical procedures he partook in. And he started parsing out the data that was coming out. And so at the time, we could see already from Israel that they were flagging this myocarditis risk, specifically in men under the age of 30. And I have this article here, and it's hyperlinked in that report with the whistleblower. This was coming out April 23rd, 2021. Israel Ministry of Health is flagging this. Here in Canada, we authorized these, at the time, still novel, still in clinical trial, vaccines, quote unquote, for youth and adolescents aged 12 to 17 on May 5th. So you had this flag, you know, at least a couple of weeks in advance of that authorization, that no one was saying, hey, you know, maybe we need to give these children not only informed consent, but maybe we need to pause and make sure that we're really confident that the risk benefit profile of this injection matches what we're about to push indiscriminately on everyone. Remember, these kids were mandated these shots to partake in sports. They had been on rolling isolation socially from school, from their family, told they were these dangerous super spreaders for the better part of a year. They were desperate. It was dire for them to get back into their social norms and their social circles, that they were willing to take any measures necessary to get back to their sports, yep. to be able to go to the mall with their friends, to go to the movie theater,
1: just to feel like you were part of friends. Public. Like,
2: the social isolation was devastating for that demographic specifically, because those are the key ages in development when you rely on that yep. socialization to develop your sense of self and your identity. And those kids didn't stand a chance against the massive marketing and psychological operation that was pushed on them to take these shots, regardless of if it actually made medical informed sense for their individual health profile.
1: Yeah.
2: And that's really the whole basis that this kind of comes back to, is the skirting of informed consent that no one, I would argue at this point, was given during those early days.
1: No, and it's frustrating to see that, you know, you see these diaries and journals come out. You see the text messages get dropped on Monday. And like you can have a lot of, you know, lines in the sand moment. And I think mine was obviously during COVID, but then when I hear that you're having group conversations about injecting pregnant women with the vaccine while having red flags in a conversation and then don't turn, that's when I go, this is not good and evil. There's no debate of good and evil. Prove me. That's why I use my prove me wrong. Prove me wrong that you knew that there was red flags. You didn't tell anybody. Prove me wrong that this isn't about compliance and rolling out a vaccine. And then you look in Canada with all these stories that I'm getting, all the stories that you're getting, probably people sending you left and right. And now sitting down with this whistleblower, and I go, I don't think we'll ever get accountability for it in Canada. But do you think that these Allison inquiries, which give it to Dean Allison, MP Dean Allison, for putting his name out there, God, he's gone through the muck. Mm-hmm. Do you ever think that these vaccine injured victims will get any sense of fulfillment from the government for helping them out? Because the last 55 million, Dean Allison told me right here on the show, 30 to 35 million of it went to just bureaucracy to start the place.
2: Yeah, and that came from my exclusive investigation. I did access to information filings to find out that funding, where that funding went
1: tomorrow,
2: and who it ended and whose hands did it end up in. 65% of it, actually, just over $35 million went to that consultancy firm that rolled out the program, I think 2 years after they were supposed to, and then did basically nothing. And now the Public Health Agency of Canada has taken it all over and also continued the pattern of really doing nothing. So, those are really concerning numbers, and you have to follow the money. And I think that also leads back to why we're not seeing this, being shouted from the rooftops on most major mainstream media platforms. But will there ever be accountability? I mean, it's 5 years. A lot of the people who I've featured over the last 5 years, because I've done a lot of vaccine injury stories, and the pattern is clear. I mean, the details and the injuries that these people have, it's the same stuff over and over and over again. And it's absolutely heartbreaking. I was trying to do one vaccine injury story a week for a while there in 2022. And I had to take a break. I said I couldn't do it anymore because it was just negatively affecting me as a person, hearing these heartbreaking stories. And really, A, the no accountability, but B, the fact that these people weren't getting help from anywhere. There was no end in sight for them. And so if me as a healthy person could no longer was buckling under the weight of hearing these devastating and debilitating injuries, imagine what the people who are suffering through that physically, mentally, emotionally are going through. I mean, teenagers, some of the stories, a 15, 16-year-old from Nova Scotia who's completely wheelchair-bound, will likely never walk normally again. And the thing with children, especially, that I've reported on with some of the people who, you know, dissect the science and do these sort of studies and develop clinical trials, is that children have so many life years ahead of them. And so the risk-benefit profile and the informed consent for children and adolescents is so much more robust for that reason, because they have decades of life to live ahead of them. And you need to make sure a product is robustly safe and definitely effective before you mandate it for them, because they have such a life ahead of them. It's not the same when you're looking at, you know, a 60, 70, 80-year-old, not to say that they deserve to be injured or anything like that, but they don't have the same number of life years ahead of them that they would have to suffer through if this product isn't as safe and effective as you market it to be.
1: Yeah. Here's my issue when you say stuff like that and hearing those stories, and I just go, Well, we live in a country where most people want socialism, whether they know it or not. They're already in it. But socialism has turned into this place where if you are someone who raises your voice about the damage of colonialism and settlers, or if you raise your voice about racism or bigotry, you get heard automatically, and that voice gets amplified and platformed at everything, and everyone's around them. We got to fix this problem. All of you 90 other percent who aren't these things but are doing them, you're the worst ever. And then you have people who, again, it's Sean Buckley, it's not my turn, but who took the COVID vaccine to be part of the solution. And then I'll add on to that, who are now left with the problem, who are not being helped. Their voice is not amplified. They're not good enough. Canadian taxpayers who have built their lives, people like Michelle Warden, who built a business since 2015, 2021, has to sell it all just because she has to take money to go. And I go, we are in the most bizarro form of society right now where those who really need help are not getting it. Like the real homeless, the real drug, the real mental health addicts, the real people that have vaccine injuries. And yet it's going to service virtue. And I just think to myself, how do we get out of this without there being more voices that raise awareness? But there's so many now, and yet it still doesn't. Do you find that? Like, how many more voices have been in since you've been doing this? It seems like at least 10x.
2: It's exhausting. It's truly exhausting. I spoke to one, someone last night who is kind of hemming and hawing over whether or not they want to actually partake in the Ellison inquiry. They've been approved. They're supposed to be scheduled to attend. And they said to me last night, you know, it's been 5 years. I'm saying the same stuff over and over and over again. I have to go to Ottawa at my own expense, my own travel. I have to take time off work. And it's like, for what? I've said everything I need to say. It's out there. You can find it. You know, it's quote unquote on the record. And what's the point anymore? And so I think a lot of people are getting fatigued talking about this, but I think that's where you can see and highlight the failures of the mainstream media, is that if there were more robust coverage of this, if it was mainstream, if it wasn't taboo to criticize or scrutinize big pharma, like, then I think we would be a lot further along this process than we are. And if the mainstream media didn't run cover for the rollout of these shots, right? And this was a manufacturing of consensus using social media,
1: right? But
2: using
1: take the rollout of the vaccine, take the vaccine out of this. The vaccine's already in the body of the injured people now, and they're sitting there injured. And the baseline of it is that their country that promotes all over the world, especially in actual promotions and paid propaganda to countries overseas about how great the healthcare system is, and you're not helping the people that need it, and we're helping everybody else. And I just, I don't need to give you advice. You're a very smart person, but that person who doesn't want to go to the Ellison inquiries, go, this is the biggest format you're going to be on. This is it. This is the Super Bowl of how your voice is going to be heard. And people need to hear it, because if more people put themselves in other people's shoes and go, yeah, you know what? I took it. I got through it, but oh, thank God it's not me. No. Put yourself in those shoes of somebody who took it to be just like you, part of the solution. And now you will never have a semblance of your life again. And hopefully that's what can happen at the Ellison inquiries. Thanks so much for joining me tomorrow.
2: Yeah, of course, anytime.
1: Okay, you're the best. Tomorrow, Ugolini. I screwed that one up. Ugolini. I got through almost the entire day without a bad last name, but Tamara Ugolini, senior editor at Rebel News. When we come back after the break, though, we are going to jump back into the final play of the day, get you out into the rest of your day in the best way possible. And that's because we want to tell you about something crazy that's going on right now, because there is a superpower that you might have. Or it's something that might destroy you. It's called ADHD, and we've got a great clip that kind of breaks down exactly what you might go through if you've got a superpower, or something you might go through if it's destroying you. It's No BS. I'm Brad Smith. Let's get you out into the week in a good day. That made no sense, but come back anyways.
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1: Let's keep it up for a second. This is the greatest YTV show of all time.
18: On the planet side. Captain Planet, he's a hero. Gonna take pollution down to zero.
1: Ooh, you know what? We're letting Captain Planet down today. Letting a lot of people down, but we're letting Captain Planet down today. And just again, a shout out and all my love and my thoughts, my prayers, and I mean this, a speedy recovery to the towns out in the West Coast in BC that have just been devastated by these wildfires. I'm not going to go on too bit of a rant here because I want to get you out in a good way, but I'll read the facts for you one more time if you haven't heard them. And they're important to understand because as we're going through a psyop, I'll call it, a psychological operation where we're telling you that we care so much about the emissions of the planet, we need to reduce them, we need to get to net zero. But if we keep having forest fires like these, and of the ones that we can't control, the 45% not caused by lightning, you just got to think that we got to have a better way of mitigating these, right? If it is climate change, well, then why has the Fraser Institute come out with a very interesting data drop? And if you don't believe me, just go to the National Forest Inventory data that is cited by the Fraser Institute that talks about 1989 being the year with the most number of wildfires in Canadian history. 1989 had just over 12,000 wildfires. So what's happened since then? Well, they've dropped a lot by numbers. I mean, just in 2023, our biggest year of fires ever. Well, listen, there was only 6,800, so that's just over 40% less than that. Last year, we had over 5,800. So we're having less fires, but more areas being burned. We're being told that's because of COVID. We're being told that's because of climate crisis. We're being told that it's because of the emissions we're putting out and we need to get to net zero. But in this National Forest Inventory data cited by the Fraser Institute, they talked about prescribed burning zones. And those are when you go into the forest and you do controlled burns, like remove the grass, the dead trees, all the other foliage that's on the ground, like remove the tinder from the tinder box, right? Well, since 1989 until 2023, the amount of controlled burns that have been done in Canada has decreased by more than 99.5%. 99.5%. So now at this point, that's when I go, prove me that I'm wrong. And I said this on Crosstalk 2 weeks ago. I said those exact numbers. Everyone goes, climate change. I said, yes, we're in a warming period, but you know these fires are coming. You know they're going to happen every single year, and you know that 55% of them are going to happen and you can't control them because they're from lightning. So why wouldn't you mitigate them more rather than reducing your controlled burn zone in all of the forests around Canada from 35,000 hectares in 1990 that we did control burned on to 182 hectares in 2023. Ironically, the year that more of Canada burned down than any year previous in history. Prove me wrong. I mean, again, like this isn't conspiratorial. I would like someone. I'm not saying I'm right. I'm saying prove the data wrong that even though we are in a warming period and you knew that fires were coming, that you just decided this year in January to get rid of 50% of the staff at the emergency response hub. That's a true thing. And then go take a picture with them when the fires are going on after you axe them all, Mark Carney. But then prove me wrong that we've declined our controlled burns by 99.5% and that we're having less fires than in 1989, more areas burned. We're spraying glyphosate on large parts of these forests, except for in Quebec, because that's the only province that bans it. And it's just, we're letting Captain Planet down. We're letting BC people down who are getting evacuated from their homes. We're letting the Quebec and Ontario people down who were evacuated from their homes and had the worst imagery I've ever seen. We're letting everybody down because, prove me wrong, that this is a planned thing to make you believe that the climate is getting way worse than it is. That's my day. But guess what? David Cooper's coming up from 12 to 1. Shea Ganim's going to be out west with you from 1 to 2. Drex will be in studio from 2 to 3 from 102.1 The Edge. And Ben Mulroney's off today, 3 to 6. But guess what? Mike Drolet, Big Mike, not only double producing, but he's hosting as well. And just, I want to send my thoughts and prayers to producer Danny today. We're all thinking about you. Hope that you get through this. Text us anytime, okay? Love you all, guys, all. And listen, manifestation is real. Trust me, I believe it, and I can't wait to share it with you. But if you say it out loud, it will happen. Great things will happen to me today. Something great will happen. Say it with me. Peace, I'm out of here.
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28: From the National Newsroom of the Canadian Press, I'm Karen Rebo. One of the most destructive wildfires raging in British Columbia appears to have claimed at least one life off Western Okanagan Lake. Police are reporting an 80-year-old woman died as a result of the Bald Range fire that has forced thousands from their homes.
29: Penticton RCMP say the woman was attempting to escape at the time. In a statement, Mounties added that the resident of Meadow Valley, northwest of Summerlin, had been trying to evacuate with a family member when she died suddenly due to the fire. The death was reported early Saturday morning by a witness who is also evacuating. The BC Coroner's Service is investigating the nature of the woman's death. Don Mitchell, The Canadian Press.
28: The woman who died was among more than 20,000 people forced to evacuate their homes Friday night after the blaze erupted hours earlier and raced toward the communities of Summerland and Peachland. Dozens of people had to be rescued by aircraft. Fire officials so far report structures have been lost in Summerland and in the tiny community of Folder. Summerland's mayor, Doug Holmes, says he hasn't returned to the community yet after evacuation.
30: The fire is still burning. It's still out of control. So that all the efforts are putting to get that fire under control before we can start thinking about letting people back. And the first people we'll go back will probably be, say, farmers who are worried about their livestock.
28: The fire exploded in size to more than 100 square kilometers by Saturday afternoon, and the BC Wildfire Service said it had grown to 136 square kilometers yesterday. Unifor is set to begin contract negotiations with General Motors today. The union is negotiating for more than 4,600 union members who work at Ontario GM facilities, including the Oshawa Assembly Plant, the CAMI facility in Ingersoll, as well as operations in St. Catharines and Woodstock. It was was earlier last month that thousands of other Unifor members approved a new 3-year contract with Ford that included 3% annual pay increases. The union said GM would be next to head to the bargaining table today in Toronto, and it hopes to replicate any gains with Ford in talks with GM and also with Stellantis. Organizers with Fierté Montréal beefed up security at this weekend's parade in light of last month's deadly attack at Berlin Pride, but spirits were high as thousands marched to blasting music. Geneviève Gagnon came to watch the Montreal Pride Parade yesterday with her daughter, Florence, who came out as pansexual when she was 18. Gagnon says it's important to be there.
0: With everything that's going on around the world right now, all the LGBTQ rights and women's rights are going back. So we have to be there to make sure that nobody loses their rights.
28: A second march, Wild Pride, was held by leftist LGBTQ plus groups. This is the Canadian Press. In sports, the Toronto Blue Jays will open a 7-game homestand tonight. They'll start with a 4-game series against the Boston Red Sox and then a 3-game set against the Yankees. The Jays ended their road trip yesterday with a 12th inning 7-6 loss to the Philadelphia Phillies. The Blue Jays left Philadelphia having won 2 of their 3 matchups. All that work on the Little League fields has paid off for Athletics infielder Jacob Wilson. Wilson set a Major League Baseball record for a shortstop, playing his 111th consecutive errorless game yesterday. In tennis, the last Canadian standing in singles action at the National Bank Open is out. Leila Fernandez of Laval, Quebec dropped a 6-4, 6-4 decision to Japan's Naomi Osaka in fourth round play in Toronto. In Montreal, the defending men's singles champ Ben Shelton has advanced to the NBO quarterfinals. Shelton will next face the 13th seeded Jakub Menšík of Czechia. From the Canadian Press, I'm Karen Rebo.
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8: We never really know we're living through history as it's happening. For example, if we're trying to assess what happened in a particular decade, we really can't do it justice if we attempt to analyze things day by day. You need a break. You need a little time for things to settle into place when it comes to, you know, the grand scheme of things. Take the 1960s, for example. This sounds a bit weird at first, but the 60s did not end when the calendar flipped over to January 1st, 1970. Decades have momentum, sometimes a hangover, that carries things forward for a year or two or even three afterwards. For example, the 1950s carried on until probably 1963. It took the assassination of JFK to really kick off the new decade. Historians have made convincing arguments that the 60s didn't end until 1972-ish. The 70s may have ended relatively on time, brought about by things like the death of disco, a terrible recession, the election of Ronald Reagan, and other markers that said the me decade of the 1970s were done. I'd say that the 1980s ended by the end of 1991. Thanks to the first Gulf War, another awful recession, and a wholesale sea change in music as we quickly transitioned from a world awash in hair metal to the new alternative generation. I'd put the end of the 1990s in 2001. Buried by 9/11 and the retaliation that followed, the rise of the internet, the bursting of the dot-com bubble, and the end of the traditional music industry, plus the introduction of the iPod, that basically says end of 90s, beginning of the aughts. Well, what about the aughts? Well, that's another decade that I kind of feel ended on time. So much came to a screaming halt with the financial crisis, the Great Recession of 2008. And by the time the clouds parted, we were done with that decade. This leaves us at the dawn of the 2010s, which was one of the few decades that started right on time. And for the next 10 years, we saw everything from prosperous economic growth to the rise of authoritarianism. And technology? Wow, I mean, the 2010s saw more people get into tech and gadgets than at any time in history. Smartphones, the explosion of social media, cord cutting. Which brings me to music. When we look back on that decade, the 2010s, what happened? What do we learn? And how were trends and styles and consumption different than earlier decades? This is a big project. Let's find out. This is the history of the 2010s, part 1.
1: What happened last night?
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10: But it is better than waking up in a jail cell.
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10: So no matter how many questionable decisions you make during a night out...
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10: Don't make the decision to drink and drive.
1: Get it together, dude.
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8: Hi there, I'm Alan Cross, and this is the first episode in a series of programs that will go along with all the other series that deal with the history of alt rock in specific decades. If you go back into our podcast library, you'll find deep dives into the 90s, the aughts, and several other long-form projects that went all the way back to the birth of rock and roll in the 1950s. This series will bring us up to date as far as decades are concerned. And for the next 5 programs... we're going to try to summarize everything that happened with rock between the beginning of 2010 and we'll call it the end of 2019. As the decade began, this song was the number one alt rock track in the world. It had been this way since mid-October of 2009. From the Resistance, this is Muse and Uprising.

one of the biggest singles of Muse's career. But as the decade of the 2010s began, there were more loud proclamations that rock was dead. Now, this wasn't anything new. Rock had been declared dead in 1957 when Elvis went into the army, in 1970 when the Beatles broke up, 1977, the rise of disco and, paradoxically, the birth of punk, the early 80s, dawn of synthesizer bands, guitars were done, 1989, claims that rock had run its course, and in 1997, boy bands and girl singers and more boy bands and girl singers, plus the rising popularity of hip-hop. In each case, the naysayers were proven wrong, because no sooner was rock considered dead than something happened somewhere that spawned a rebirth and rock roared back bigger and louder than ever. Needless to say, rock did not die in the 2010s, but it didn't exactly roar back either. So what was going on? Maybe this is a good time to revisit the theory of the 12-year rock and pop cycle. Since the 1950s, we've been able to track the rise and fall in the popularity of rock versus pop, as rock is on the ascendant with the general public, a climb that lasts around 6 years. The popularity of mainstream pop music is on the descendant, a decline that also lasts around 6 years. Thanks to various demographic and cultural forces, once rock reaches a peak, new ideas begin to become exhausted, and the generation that pushed rock to the top ages out of their prime music years, and the scene's overall popularity begins to decline for the next 6 or so years. Meanwhile, pop, which had bottomed out as rock had peaked, becomes more popular thanks to the same cultural and demographic forces. And just to give you an idea of what I'm talking about, let's look at the 1990s. At the very beginning of the decade, pop music ruled. Michael Jackson, Janet Jackson, Madonna, Milli Vanilli, New Kids on the Block. Rock was dominated by hair metal bands, which was really starting to get old and played out. It was also dominated by older acts that were defining a new term, classic rock, Rolling Stones, Pink Floyd, Elton John, and so on. Rock is dead, they say. But then a number of events conspired to sour the public's mood on happy-go-lucky pop and the excess of hair metal. 1990 saw a terrible recession. There was the first Gulf War, and a new generation of music fans, Generation X, was coming of age. Like every other generational wave before them, Gen Xers wanted their own music, something that reflected their feelings, their wants, their desires, attitudes, and fears, and anger. Rumbles began in 1990, but it was in 1991 that things really pivoted. In about 9 months, the old guard and the pop cohort were cleared out by the rise of grunge and alternative music culture. This music enjoyed dominance until about mid-1996, and then things went into decline. Gen X grew up and moved on. The artists that defined the early 90s either disappeared or lost their momentum. The economy improved, so the dour sounds of grunge no longer resonated as much. And the next generation, Gen Y, grew into their musical coming-of-age years. And they wanted to dance to happy pop songs. It began with the Spice Girls. But within a few years, the biggest popular music stars in the world were a bunch of boy bands and singers like Britney Spears. So, like I said, rock was dead. But then the cycle repeated. Pop was absolutely huge until about 2001, before world events conspired to turn things around. After 9/11 and the American invasion of Iraq and Afghanistan, happy music no longer seemed appropriate. Rock's popularity began to rise again, driven by an indie rock revival. Think the Strokes and the Yeah Yeah Yeahs and the White Stripes and the Killers, and a return of some bigger older acts, U2, Nine Inch Nails, Green Day, Weezer. Rock rode a wave for the next 5 or 6 years, and then came the financial crisis of 2008 and everything reversed again. But this time, things were different. Instead of just rock and pop battling out, a third genre was starting to drive culture, and that was hip-hop. It had been growing in popularity since the early 1990s, and by 2010, the genre had become the main cultural driver when it came to music, at least in the U.S. Rock was still bigger in some territories, but it wasn't as big as before. Hip-hop was a powerful, unstoppable force and would only get bigger and stronger throughout the decade. And there was a fourth genre competing for attention, EDM and its superstar DJs and massive public events. For many, electronic dance music was the new rock and roll. The big heroes weren't dudes with guitars, they were people with laptops,
Swedish House Mafia, David Guetta, Deadmau5, Avicii, Calvin Harris, Skrillex. Tens of thousands of people attended their gigs in countries all over the world.

If the 12-year cycle were to hold, which last peaked in about 2005, 2006, it should have bottomed out by 2011 or 2012. And you can make the argument that it certainly did, swamped by not only a rise in pop music, you know, Maroon 5, Justin Bieber, Rihanna, Pink, Katy Perry, Carly Rae Jepsen, Adele, but also by the increasing strength of hip-hop and the big beats and bass lines of EDM. Again, no problem, cycle of life, right? Something would come along and turn things around in a couple of years. Demographics and world events would come to the rescue yet again. Now, I made a prediction that rock would again become dominant following the election of Donald Trump in 2016. Usually, whenever there's a Republican in the White House, and the more polarizing and controversial, the better, young people have traditionally responded to that political and social circumstance, with a lot more loud, angry rock. We saw it with Richard Nixon in 1968. We saw it with Ronald Reagan in 1981. We saw it with George H.W. Bush in 1991. And we saw it with George W. Bush in 2001. Donald Trump was arguably more polarizing than all of his predecessors. So youth, we're going to fight back with rock. Weirdly, though, it never happened. At least not to the extent rock music had responded in the past. The explosion in rock post-Trump never really came. There were, however, some isolated examples, like Greta Van Fleet. This is from 2017.

0: When we come back, we'll continue to look at other factors in the 2010s that brought about the end of the 12-year pop and rock cycle.
1: You say you can't imagine your child being diagnosed with cancer, but you can. 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Imagine your only option is putting your child through an aggressive, life-threatening treatment made for adults, and then imagine it didn't even work. 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Imagine your child's immune system is failing and your support system is too. 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
0: I don't think I'm saying anything controversial when I say that rock struggled through much of the 2010s. And when I say struggled, I'm not judging on the quality of music. I'm saying that it was tough for rock to attract the same cultural attention as it had in previous decades because of the fierce competition from pop, hip-hop, and EDM. So why did the 12-year cycle break down in this particular decade? I have a couple of theories. First of all, the role of streaming music services and the erosion of the old ways of consuming music. The first modern streaming service was Listen.com, which appeared in 1999. It changed its name to Rhapsody in 2001 and is now known as Napster. But this is a completely legitimate and legal Napster, unlike the original. Amazon started streaming music in the fall of 2007. Around that same time, Deezer, a French streamer, Qbuzz, another French company, Grooveshark, Songza, and more than a dozen other companies appeared. Spotify was founded in 2006 and began going online country by country in 2008. It came to the U.S. in July of 2011 and Canada in 2014. And then Apple Music went online in June 2015. Streaming was cheaper than buying downloads and far more convenient than traveling through time and space to buy your music on a piece of plastic. And by the time we get to the middle of the decade, it was obvious where the future of music consumption lay. However, not every type of music fan jumped into streaming. For most of the decade, country fans stayed away, preferring to buy CDs. Rock fans as well were slow to adopt streaming in a big way, sticking with CDs and vinyl. Why? Not entirely sure. But pop and hip-hop fans were all over this new technology. So here's my theory. When streaming took off, we were firmly in an era when pop and hip-hop ruled, pushed forward by late millennial music fans plus members of Gen Z. They quickly gravitated from CDs to streaming and became the technology's biggest users. This further increased the attention on pop and hip-hop artists. Record companies took notice too. Streaming, not physical sales, was where all the action was and was where all the money was. What was hot?

pop and hip hop. So labels poured more money into those genres. If there was any marketing and promotional dollars left, well, then it could go to rock or country. This created a circle of success for pop and hip hop. The more people streamed this music, the more labels invested in those genres, leading to more people streaming more pop and hip hop. And the algorithms took notice and began to recommend listeners more of what they seemed to like, which was more pop and hip hop. Meanwhile, rock and country got far less marketing and promotional attention than they used to, contributing to their struggle. And because rock songs didn't get streamed much, they were tamped down by the algorithms. As a result, the pop share of what was a 12-year cycle was extended beyond the usual 5 or 6 years, breaking the cycle's decades-long rhythm. In fact, streaming turned this into a pop and hip-hop world. Rock wasn't dead, but because the first generation of streamers, who were mostly pop and hip-hop fans, were focused elsewhere for longer than previous generations, rock never really got a chance to regain traction like it had in the past. Now, this isn't to say that some rock bands didn't have success with streaming. Of course they did. There was the Lumineers, Lord, Imagine Dragons, Coldplay, Mumford & Sons. They all had songs that streamed hundreds of millions, and in some cases, billions of times through the decade. But these artists and songs all had one thing in mind. Their sounds leaned more towards the pop end of rock, like 21 Pilots.

There's a second part to my theory on why the 12-year rock and pop cycle broke down in the 2010s, and it's also related to streaming. For decades and decades and decades, music had to go through a series of cultural gatekeepers: record labels, record stores, radio stations, print media. In the 80s, we added video music channels to that list. These entities filtered through all the music that was out there. They vetted it for quality and commercial viability and only let the strongest stuff through. And that went a long way to creating a generalized consensus amongst the public about what songs and artists were good and worth listening to. And while we didn't all listen to the same thing, we were more often than not on the same page than we weren't. We at least knew what everybody else was listening to. Music had a series of large and powerful gravitational centers that anchored everything. Streaming changed that. Because we now have access to tens and tens of millions of songs, whenever we want, for free, or something very close to it, we've all become cultural gatekeepers for an audience of one, ourselves. No one can tell us what we should listen to. No one can force us to listen to something we don't like. The result is that except for a thin layer of superstar artists, most of whom are of the pop and hip-hop variety, everyone is listening to different stuff, certainly in a way that we didn't back in the 20th century. The gravity wells of popular material that suck everyone in are much less powerful than they were in the past. Trends and fads come and go much quicker, and both songs and artists seem to be burning out much faster. As music consumption evolved and the pace of change accelerated, there was no way for the 12-year cycle to hold. Rock wasn't dead. It's just that unless you had a history that predated streaming, it was a challenge for new rock bands to break through. But even for a band like the Foo Fighters, one of the biggest rock acts of the last 30 years, they weren't superstars at streaming. By the time the decade ended, this was the most streamed Foo Fighters song with around 350 million listens. Compare that to Ed Sheeran's Shape of You, which was streamed 2.4 billion times.

Here's part three of my theory that explains the breakdown of the 12-year pop and rock cycle in the 2010s. There's just too much music. Every day, the streaming music services add more music. As I'm sitting here doing this, each of the platforms has access to somewhere around 110 million songs. That's approaching the totality of every song ever recorded. And it's not just music from the West. The world has flattened out. K-pop is massive. One genre that saw major growth in the decade was Bollywood songs from India. Plus, there's been an explosion in interest in Latin music all over the world. Now, compare that to the olden days, when even the biggest record store would stock maybe 100,000 titles. And unlike back then, access to all of today's music is instant and essentially free. As more music became available online, we began to cycle through more songs more quickly. If we don't immediately recognize or like something, there's the skip button. In 2016, it was revealed that 24% of Spotify listeners will skip a song in the first 5 seconds if they don't recognize it or decide they don't like it. Another 29% will skip it within 10 seconds, and 34% will be gone by the time the song is 30 seconds old. The skip button and the bottomless library of available music has shortened our attention spans. It might have even increased our anxiety. Yeah, you know, this song is good, but what if there's something better out there? What am I missing? Better start burning through music so I can find that elusive song. And of course, we never do. For many people, streaming is just organized noise. It's pleasant noise, but it still often just goes in one ear and out the other. With no CD or vinyl cover for reference, people know less about songs. They know less about albums and artists and producers and recording studios and music scenes and the stories that go along with them. It's delivered without context, and lack of context can dull the meaning of music. Add to that the fact that virtually anything we want to listen to comes with zero cost. The emotional attachment we have to specific performers may be less than what we experienced in the past. And we certainly don't feel the same financial investment as someone who used to spend hundreds of dollars a year on records and CDs. All this contributes to a comparative lack of consensus about what's worth listening to. And I think that's contributed greatly to rock's inability to rebound from its lows of the last 12-year cycle. Again, there were exceptions. Royal Blood, very much a guitar-based band with an edge. Mike Kerr and Ben Thatcher found their footing in late 2012, and they managed to figure things out.

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0: This is part one of a multi-show review of what happened with rock music in the 2010s. Enough time has passed since the end of the decade for us to make some sense of the state of music over those 10 years. We've established that the 12-year rock and pop cycle was broken up by technology, mainly the ability to stream all the music we want, and just the music we want, whenever we wanted to. And I've got a few more theories as to why rock did not rebound to its previous highs in popular culture. Again, this is absolutely no reflection on the quality of the music. It's all about how rock no longer drives the cultural agenda like it used to for decades. Another thought. The recorded music industry has done a terrible job of creating new superstar acts since the beginning of the century. Before 2000, there were dozens of rock acts that could easily fill arenas and a not insignificant number that could fill a stadium. With the breakdown of the old recorded music industry models, that is, selling physical music with big margins and thus big profits, the industry is burning through artists a lot faster than in the past. There's been a bigger emphasis on individual songs and where they fit on a Spotify playlist than there is for an album that might be promoted over 2 or 3 or even 4 years. This ties in with my there's too much music theory. It became about individual songs. You have a hit? Great. Got another one just as big? Nope. Next. No, excuse me, get out of the way. There are 10 million other songs behind you. Consider the days of old, when a band like U2 was allowed to develop and mature over 4 albums. REM's label were patient enough to wait 5 albums before a breakthrough. And think how long it took the White Stripes to rise to mainstream success. Fewer and fewer acts benefit from this kind of nurturing. And to be fair, it's not just rock acts. All genres are affected by the accelerated wham, bam, thank you, ma'am speed of music. It's all going by so fast that it's getting harder and harder for new acts and new sounds to take root. Again, there are exceptions. Jack White, one of the few acts to emerge since 2000, who was capable of reliably being able to fill an arena or amphitheater and to have substantial success distributing a song through streaming and physical media. This is from 2014.

I need to add another thing to the There's Too Much Music pile. With more than 110 million songs in the streaming music service library, there is no way that anyone can get through everything. In fact, there's a huge number of songs that no one is getting through at all. On Spotify alone, it's estimated that 20% of the songs in the library have not been streamed by anyone even once. If the total number of songs is 110 million, that means over 20 million have never been heard. If you want to have some fun and you have a Spotify account, connect it to a site called Forgotify, and you'll be treated to a stream of music that no one has ever chosen to play before. I've done it. It's a fascinating exercise in lost music. Now think about that for a moment. There's 20, 22 million songs that no one has ever heard. What are we missing? What has slipped through the cracks? Is the next great leap in rock lost in that pile? We'll never know. Radiohead is one of the few bands who are able to call their own shots in the online world. In 2011, they made their King of Limbs album available exclusively on their website. And even when they released physical copies 2 months later, it still sold and reached as high as number 3 on the Billboard album charts.

I have one more thought about rock in the 2010s, and I kind of hesitate to even bring it up because, well, here I go. Did rock struggle for attention in the 2010s because fewer people are interested in making it? As the decade began, there was an alarming drop in the sales of electric guitars. A report in the Washington Post in 2017 pointed out that the number of electric guitars sold in the U.S. had dropped by a third to around 1 million per year. Two major manufacturers, Gibson and Fender, were deep in debt. Guitar Center, America's biggest chain retailer of musical instruments in the U.S., ended up having to file for bankruptcy in 2020. Did rock hit a plateau in the 2010s because fewer young people were interested in picking up an electric guitar? Less new blood, fewer new ideas. Learning to play a traditional instrument like the guitar or keyboards or drums or whatever takes time and dedication. It may take years to get good enough. Now, though, there are all sorts of electronic instruments and computer programs that make it easy to create music. Ableton Live, preloaded sounds on something like GarageBand, the ability to buy beats and backing tracks online. Heck, you can make some pretty sophisticated stuff by using an app on your phone. And if you did get a band together, would there be any place for you to play live where you could work out your sound? Many, many independent live music venues closed during the 2010s. Because owners were unable to make enough money to keep the lights on, squeezed out by higher rents, or became victims of gentrification. There was some good news, though. Towards the end of the decade, sales of electric guitars picked up, and there seemed to be a slight uptick in guitar-based rock. Rock is dead, they say. But is it? How many times has someone said that? And why wouldn't they be wrong again? Here's a band that was formed in 2011 and just kept getting bigger as the decade wore on. It's The Interrupters.

0: back in a second for a look at part two of our review of rock in the 2010s. 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I'm also available through Facebook, Twitter, Instagram, Threads. 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I'm Alan Cross.
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5: From the National Newsroom of the Canadian Press, I'm Karen Rebo. One of the most destructive wildfires raging in British Columbia appears to have claimed at least one life off Western Okanagan Lake. Police are reporting an 80-year-old woman died as a result of the Bald Range fire that has forced thousands from their homes.
6: Penticton RCMP say the woman was attempting to escape at the time. In a statement, Mounties added that the resident of Meadow Valley, northwest of Summerlin, had been trying to evacuate with a family member when she died suddenly due to the fire. The death was reported early Saturday morning by a witness who is also evacuating. The BC Coroner's Service is investigating the nature of the woman's death. Don Mitchell, The Canadian Press.
5: The woman who died was among more than 20,000 people forced to evacuate their homes Friday night after the blaze erupted hours earlier and raced toward the communities of Summerland and Peachland. Dozens of people had to be rescued by aircraft. Fire officials so far report structures have been lost in Summerland and in the tiny community of Folder. Summerland's mayor, Doug Holmes, says he hasn't returned to the community yet after evacuation.
7: The fire is still burning. It's still out of control. All the efforts are putting to get that fire under control before we can start thinking about letting people back. And the first people we'll go back will probably be, say, farmers who are worried about their livestock.
5: The fire exploded in size to more than 100 square kilometers by Saturday afternoon, and the BC Wildfire Service said it had grown to 136 square kilometers yesterday. Unifor is set to begin contract negotiations with General Motors today. The union is negotiating for more than 4,600 union members who work at Ontario GM facilities, including the Oshawa Assembly Plant, the CAMI facility in Ingersoll, as well as operations in St. Catharines and Woodstock. It was earlier last month that thousands of other Unifor members approved a new 3-year contract with Ford that included 3% annual pay increases. The union said GM would be next to head to the bargaining table today in Toronto, and it hopes to replicate any gains with Ford in talks with GM and also with Stellantis. Organizers with Fierté Montréal beefed up security at this weekend's parade in light of last month's deadly attack at Berlin Pride, but spirits were high as thousands marched to blasting music. Genevieve Gagnon came to watch the Montreal Pride Parade yesterday with her daughter, Florence, who came out as pansexual when she was 18. Gagnon says it's important to be there.
8: With everything that's going on around the world right now, all the LGBTQ rights and women's rights are going back. So we have to be there to make sure that nobody loses their rights.
5: A second march, Wild Pride, was held by leftist LGBTQ plus groups. This is the Canadian Press. In sports, the Toronto Blue Jays will open a 7-game homestand tonight. They'll start with a 4-game series against the Boston Red Sox and then a 3-game set against the Yankees. The Jays ended their road trip yesterday with a 12th inning, 7-6 loss to the Philadelphia Phillies. The Blue Jays left Philadelphia having won 2 of their 3 matchups. All that work on the Little League fields has paid off for Athletics infielder Jacob Wilson. Wilson set a Major League Baseball record for a shortstop, playing his 111th consecutive errorless game yesterday. In tennis, the last Canadian standing in singles action at the National Bank Open is out. Leila Fernandez of Laval, Quebec dropped a 6-4, 6-4 decision to Japan's Naomi Osaka in fourth round play in Toronto. In Montreal, the defending men's singles champ Ben Shelton has advanced to the NBO quarterfinals. Shelton will next face the 13th seeded Jakub Menšík of Czechia. From the Canadian Press, I'm Karen Rebo.

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1: All right, welcome back to the final hour of the show. I had a feeling that we may have to have this conversation at some stage. I saw one of these the other night, and I said to my friend, after a movie, is it wild that they still have to play those turn off your cell phones and don't look at your phone while the movie's on announcements? And he's like, no, that's absolutely needed. The Toronto Star has published a story this morning about talking and texting and feet on seats. They asked the question, have Torontonians forgotten how to behave at the movies? Yes, they have. And it's not just a Toronto thing. It's everywhere on the planet. And I don't know why. It's an odd thing. When we go to the movies, we just want that. We're there to focus on the movie. Like, I understand at home, you're watching something on Netflix or whatever. You're probably scrolling on your phone, chatting with friends or whatever. But there's a different set of etiquette when you go to the movies. And I think every single one of us know what that etiquette is. We do not need to be told what it is. We already know what it is. It's whether or not we actually care about enacting that etiquette when we walk into a movie theater. Two of the biggest movies on the planet right now are Odyssey and Spider-Man. They both star Zendaya and Mr. Zendaya, which is, I think, is that how we refer to Tom Holland now? I think it's Mr. Zendaya, isn't it?
2: It would be nice, though.
1: Have you seen you've seen Odyssey. I've seen Odyssey. Joy-Jeet has not seen Odyssey. A lot of a-holes in the theater for Odyssey on their phones. A lot of people taking photos in the like, it's annoying. Like, I went and saw it and there were people on their phones. I'm just like, what has happened? This can very easily turn into angry man yells on the radio about what people do in life.
2: Yell.
1: But I think when we pay so much to go to the movies, like this, it's an expensive night out. If you've got a family, you're looking at $200 easy. Like, if you've got a family of three kids, you go to see Spider-Man, oh, $200 gone. Tickets, drinks, popcorn. Look, I still sneak things in. I go to the Shoppers Drug Mart before I go to the movies, and I get my Maltesers. Like, who's not taking a backpack to the movies? I'm sorry, I'm taking a backpack. I may bring an entire rotisserie chicken. That's my choice. I'm not doing that. I did see someone say on the Toronto subreddit that they watched a guy polish off an entire Osmo's shawarma plate while watching the Odyssey. And the guy wasn't upset. He wasn't making any noise. It didn't smell. He was more impressed than anything else.
2: How is it possible that I didn't smell?
1: Well, I don't know. And that's me. That's you. And that's the thing is, does that break cinema etiquette?
2: I think it does.
1: Bringing in a piece of hot food that's not from the cinema? Well, it's either that or plastic nachos, isn't it?
2: It depends. I feel like if something is going to have like a very distracting scent, it throws me off.
1: I don't care about the scent. If you stink, that's a problem. I don't care about the smell of food. I don't care about the smell of beer. I don't care about the smell of popcorn. I don't care about any of that sort of stuff. I also don't care about the sound of packages and crinkling as well when you're eating in the movie. But once you start talking, you've lost me. Once you start asking the person, what did you see? What was that? What just happened? I don't know. I'm watching the movie just like you. Shut the hell up. Right? Put your phone away. You don't need to be scrolling. You don't need to be. I understand because I do this at the house as well. If I'm watching a movie, I'm like, who's that actor? Who's that actor? That actor from that thing. Who is this person? You quickly look it up on the Wikipedia while you're watching a movie at the house. That's not acceptable at the movies. Looking up an actor on Wikipedia on your phone while you're watching a blockbuster is not the right type of behavior. So let's just I don't think we need get on you, Toronto Star, for, you know, try to find something that people are going to read.
2: Some people take snapshots that are almost as long as recording the entire movie.
1: Right, exactly. And I don't know what the Toronto Star is trying to achieve from this. Of course, this pisses everybody off. You just need to mention movie theater etiquette. That's all that's three words. And people are like, oh, I've got some thoughts on that. I've literally seen people go on the internet after seeing either the Spider-Man movie or the Odyssey movie or whatever movie they're seeing. And we'll tell you the stories of what happened in the theater while they were there. Pick a place. Happens everywhere on the planet. Not just Toronto. Happens in the U.S. Happens on the West Coast. people just acting like lunatics in the theater. Didn't we start seeing this with the Minecraft movie about a year or so ago? It was like, oh, young kids are making so much noise in the Minecraft movie. It's just like, well, it's a kids movie. What do you expect? Or the Taylor Swift movie. When the Taylor Swift movie was appearing in theaters, everyone's like, oh, everyone's standing up and singing. Do you think maybe they're Taylor Swift fans that know all the words to the songs? Wait for it to come out on streaming if you don't like crowds.
2: No, I actually think, let me say, for something like a documentary, like a Taylor Swift documentary or something like that, I feel like it kind of makes sense for people to be like, oh my gosh, that's out, or something like that.
1: You got to remember that some movies within our history have lent us to going, we love that so much, we're going to do a midnight screening and do a sing-along and dance-along. Pick a city anywhere on the planet, and there is likely a theater there that will do a midnight screening, maybe on a Friday or a Saturday, of the Rocky Horror Picture Show. And they will have audience participation. It's the craziest thing you've ever seen. It's so much fun. They've done this with Grease. Have you seen the movie Grease?
2: No.
1: Where, you haven't? Oh,
2: no,
1: my
2: I
1: God.
2: Haven't.
1: John Travolta, Olivia Newton-John, Sandy! It's the greatest movie you've ever seen. Okay, maybe it's not that great. But it's a great sing-along musical, and everyone knows the songs. So it's interesting that we have movies where there is, I guess, requested participation. Like, Mamma Mia is exactly that movie. Like, it asked the question, if you're an ABBA fan, are you going to sing along to these songs? Of course you are. You love ABBA. You're there to see the show about ABBA. Whereas the Odyssey, it's more like, hey, lock in, focus. We've got 3 hours together, and the dog dies. Joy Jean, I know you haven't seen the movie yet, but I can tell you, and Martha will back me up on this, 3 dogs die in this movie.
3: It's okay. Till the time you're just telling me that dog dies and not how they die and when they die, no. I'm
2: don't
3: good
2: try
3: with that.
2: Us. We might go there next. But no, when no, are you, no, when no, are you no. gonna, have you at least watched the Spider-Man movie?
1: Have you seen the Spider-Man
3: movie? I'm going tonight for Spider-Man.
1: Oh, God. Are you going for Spider-Man tonight? Okay. Late, like an 11 o'clock showing?
3: 8:30.
1: Are you going 8:30? To an 8:30?
2: Okay.
1: How regular and normal of you. this is the guy that only goes to 11 p.m. screenings of things. Are you all in on good cinema etiquette? Are you a good cinema?
3: 100%. Apart from I'm totally in with you of taking your food, whatever you like, because I don't want to pay a huge amount to
1: like I'm not
3: going to
1: take like I'm not going to take I'm not going to take burgers and fries and stuff. I'm not going to do that. Like, I'll take snacks.
2: Exactly, snacks are okay. Like, but taking a full meal?
1: Yeah, if you take an Osmos, like, I don't care. Whatever.
3: I made chicken wraps at my home and took them to
1: chicken
3: the
1: chicken wraps?
3: Yeah.
1: Okay, that's okay. Making food at the house and bringing it in? Sure.
3: 100%.
2: Don't they check bags?
3: No.
2: They don't?
1: They're not allowed to check bags. No. You're not going to an airport lineup. Could you imagine if they checked bags at cinemas? We'd all be screwed.
2: Why do I feel like they've ever checked my bags?
1: Because I ain't paying $10 for a bag of Maltesers when I can get them at the drugstore next door
3: for
1: $4. Like, get stuffed. Like, I'm not doing it. I'll get a large drink. I'll do that. I'll play the game. I'll get a large popcorn. But the Maltesers need to go with the popcorn. Or the M&Ms need to go with the popcorn. I ain't buying those off you. I'm getting those from a third-party location.
2: Hmm.
1: All right, when we come back, I want to dive into a couple of things in the news. Today is International Left-Handers Day. Not that you needed to know that. Apple may start charging for Siri. And Akon, the rapper, you know him? But do you know how to say his real name? I bet you didn't even know that Akon isn't his real name. We'll dive into that. And we're going to dive into real names because I've discovered something interesting about this hour of this show. None of us actually use our full names at all. Not even me. We'll unwrap that next.
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1: All right, welcome back. I just want to go through some of the things going on in the news. The Doug Ford thing and the Jamaica trip. He didn't go on a Jamaica trip. It's someone in the Conservative Party decided to go spy on Bonnie Crump. And look, it's all part of the opposition research. It's just when you find out about it, you find out how creepy it is. We'll dive into that before 3 o'clock when Ben Mulroney gets here as well. Today's International Left-Handers Day. We've spoken about this on this show before about how there is literally an international day for everything. What day is International Right-Handers Day? See, I thought you would have looked that up just to put the date in there just because you knew that I was going to ask this question. So if today is International Left-Handers Day, International Right-Handers Day is anyone?
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1: August
3: 13th. 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
3: There's no official International Right-Handers Day.
1: Hang on. Wait. Hang on. So today's the 13th, which is International Left-Handers Day, but there's no actual official day for Right-Handers Day?
3: Yes.
1: That's offensive. That's deeply offensive. That's so good.
2: But we can assume the rest of the days are for right-handers in that case.
1: That's so true. Every other day is for right-handed people.
3: I don't care. I have a day for myself.
1: Oh, that's so good. I love that there isn't actually an official day for right-handed people. Because right-handed people don't matter.
2: I think they matter all the time. They do not count at all
1: at any point. I'm one of them, by the way. I'm a right. You're righty or lefty?
3: That's what I'm saying. I'm a lefty.
1: You're a lefty.
3: So I have a day. Do whatever you want for yourself.
1: Righty or lefty? What do you got?
2: I'm ambidextrous.
1: You can write with both hands?
2: Kind of.
1: You cannot.
2: Okay.
1: Hang on. Explain that. What? No,
2: right is definitely my dominant hand, but I use my left hand just as well. Very beautifully.
1: Hang on. So how many languages can you write?
2: How many languages can I write?
1: Yeah.
2: I can write two.
1: Two languages. All right. So English and what's the other one?
2: Luganda.
1: Okay. And which one do you write with which hand?
2: I write both with the same hand.
1: Okay. I thought maybe there was a different hand for a different thing for you.
2: No.
1: Okay. So you can, hang on. So you could write the same sentence with your left and right hand.
2: Yes. But I would say my left hand is just, you can tell there's a difference, but it writes just as well.
1: Which is the neatest, right or
2: the
1: left?
2: The right.
1: Okay. Interesting. Wow, I don't think I've ever met anyone who is ambidextrous in a way that they can write with both hands. That's kind of an interesting skill, which was the norm back in the day because this world has perpetually always been filled with a-holes. There was a time where if you're a left-hander, you were beaten into submission to be a right-hander.
2: I think it's still a thing.
1: In some places, sure. But my mother would tell me stories if you'd get a rap across the knuckles, if

0: Hey, like, Siri, can you set my alarm? She's about to respond.
1: Something like that, yeah. Set alarms.
2: Really? Are you guys that lazy that you ask the phone to do stuff?
0: Yeah.
1: When I'm driving, I ask Siri to, you know, call a certain person.
2: That's distracted driving.
1: No. You have on your panel, you can just press it and you can tell Siri to call someone or play a particular song.
2: Oh, I see. All right, but you, like, I've got an iPhone 16 and I've never used Siri.
0: I think you should use it.
2: Why do I need to use it? What possibly?
1: A bigger question is that you have never used the tap thing with your phone.
2: The what?
1: You've never paid from your phone.
2: All right, yeah. So I don't have my wallet set up on my phone. Exactly. Like,
0: explains a lot.
2: What do you mean?
0: if you don't even have your wallet set up, how are you going to be using Siri?
2: Why do I need my credit cards on my phone when they're in my pocket?
0: Convenience, and because sometimes people do get robbed. You don't want to be in a place stuck with no other option.
2: I haven't been robbed.
0: You haven't been robbed yet.
2: No. Yeah, what do you mean yet? Have you been robbed?
1: Thank you for adding that.
0: I have. I have also left my cards in the TTC. It has happened.
2: Okay, so you've been robbed and you left your cards on the TTC?
0: Yes.
2: Okay, the second one is a you problem. Have you been robbed?
1: Yes, I have.
2: You've been robbed?
1: My wallet was taken out of my back pocket.
0: Exactly.
2: By a pickpocket?
1: Yeah, by a pickpocket.
0: Oh. Yes.
2: All right, so you didn't even know that you had been robbed.
1: Exactly. After 2 hours, I saw notifications on my phone that I've paid somewhere where I haven't paid. I'm like, happening?
2: Oh my God. I had this happen maybe 3 months ago. I put my, because I have a Wealthsimple bank account. So I put my Wealthsimple card into a CIBC ATM just to get some cash out, which I'd done a million times before. And it just took my card. Didn't even give me a presentation screen of enter your PIN. And I'm like, what do I do? So I'm pressing cancel. I'm asking it to give my card back and it will not give it back to me. So I eventually leave. I'm like, it's not giving my card back. What do I do? So I went around the corner. I got some dinner on my other card.
0: You just left your card in the machine?
2: No. It wouldn't give me the card back. It had, for all intents and purposes, it had eaten the card. I stood there for 10 minutes waiting for it to spit it back out to me, right? The machine was doing something. So I eventually left. In the time it took me to walk from the CIBC next to Broadview, around to the Burger King, which is the next door, buy a burger and walk back to my house. It had spat my card out because when I got home, what was the first thing I did? Cancel the card. As soon as I get back to my house, open up my phone. They spent $60 at the LCBO, which is in the same block, and $40 at the Shoppers Drug Mart.
0: They're fast.
2: In less than 15 minutes from me losing my card to me getting home, someone had found it and spent money on it.
0: I feel like that's how they should be if they're going to be
2: right. Cheap. So maybe that's the reason I need to put my credit cards on my phone.
1: Thank you.
2: I'm pretty sure that there's other people my age that don't have their credit cards on their phone.
0: I feel like I would say for men, because most of them always carry their wallets always with them. Okay, I would get it. But for me, there are times when I'm like, I don't want to carry my purse.
2: I get it.
0: So it's much more convenient. My phone is always good.
2: Like, I don't have a George Costanza level wallet where it's very hard to close because it's so full of. I've got friends like that have wallets that are like 8 inches thick. Like, mine's just a simple card wallet with a space to put a couple of folded bills. So I keep it simple. It's always on me, always in my front pocket. So me likely getting robbed. The only time I've ever lost a credit card was in that machine. So I just, if they start charging for Siri, I guess some people will pay for it.
0: I don't know how other people know. There's so many times where I'm having an argument with my friends about something. Then I'm like, Siri, what's the answer for this and this?
2: Okay, once again, you don't need Siri to do that. So if they start charging for Siri, you can go Wikipedia, answer question, right?
1: Yeah. I'm pretty sure if Apple starts to do that, even Gemini and Samsung would also catch up to that. Maybe even they start that paying up for using that feature of their phones.
2: Well, the reason why Tim Cook suggested that you may start paying for Siri is because it costs so much money to do an AI calculation.
0: Hmm.
2: So like, all right, maybe we need to charge people for that. AI is not making any money. Like, I know that there are some broadcasters on this radio station that will put everything into AI. It's going to collapse. It's going to collapse in the worst possible way. And half the stuff we call AI is not AI. It is just labeled AI. Oh, we got this cool AI system that does that. No, that's a computer program. It's built to do that. That's not AI. Right, so a lot of the stuff we're calling AI isn't even AI. They're

0: barely making money. They put their valuations. A lot of these AI companies are about to do IPOs. Mm-hmm. Yet they're barely making $50 billion a year back. And then you got your Doug Ford this morning saying, oh, yeah, we're putting a plan in place for data centers. You don't want them. Pick a city that's got a data center and type in that city, data center, and water. And watch all the stories populate onto the screen. Yeah, it's wild stuff. All right, when we come back, I want to dive into Akon the rapper and his... I didn't realize his name isn't actually Akon. But then again, so many musicians... use pseudonyms anyway, right? But Akon has a reason why it's just Akon. We'll dive into that and real names next. Stay there.
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1: Joy Cheat, who works on this show, hasn't been to see Odyssey yet. He wants to see it in 70mm IMAX. I can tell you that Michelle, who works there, already got her tickets yesterday. Before you.
2: She informed me about that. She only got it for 70mm, not the IMAX.
1: Oh, not the IMAX. But you said you're going to go see the Spider-Man today, right?
2: Yes.
1: So my buddy Tom, who listens all the way in Vancouver, sent me a video. He goes, I did take out my phone during Spider-Man for this. And he sent me a little video. And it's the Screen X. Apparently, this is at Cineplex, where it's like you see the main screen in front of you, and then there's screens that come up the side. And you're going to go see Spider-Man in Screen X today, right?
2: Yes.
1: Tom says, I know I loved it, but my friends said it was distracting.
2: I haven't done it forever, like for any movie. So this is my first experience with Screen X.
1: What other movies have been in Screen X?
2: Mostly all of them.
1: All of them?
2: Mostly all of them.
1: Why have I never heard of this technology before today? Then again, I don't have credit cards on my phone. There's that. All right, so that should be fun. Do you think that's going to add to the experience of seeing the movie?
2: I think so.
1: Sure, okay. All right. Can we talk about names for a bit here? What's interesting about this this out? You know what's really funny? Is every single person on this hour of radio right now doesn't ever reveal what their full name is, right? Even my friend Tom. Tom's not his real name. His real name's Tongue, right? But that's his anglicized name. The reason I bring this up is Akon the Rapper recently went on the podcast Need to Talk with Paul Brunson. And Paul Brunson wanted to know what Akon's real name is. Now I'm thinking, oh, Akon's real name is just Akon something, right? That's what I was thinking. Apparently it is not.
3: You want to hear it?
4: Yes.
3: All right. I will give you the backstory, but I can't because I already gave you a hit.
1: All right, you ready? Do you want to hear Akon's name? Here it is.
4: Okay.
3: But it's Aliyun Devil Abugatai Purundaka Lululu Badara Akon Chow.
5: Look at your face.
1: I love it. Akon's real name is?
3: But it's Aliyun Devil Abugatai Purundaka Lululu Badara Akon Chow.
1: Wow. I mean, I can understand why he would show it to Akon to be a rapper. But then again, we are in a world where it is good for us to learn how to say other people's names. How to say them properly. Like if you're not sure how to pronounce a name, maybe it's a name from a part of the world that you haven't really read a name from there before. Learn how to say it. Why wouldn't you? Martha.
6: Yes.
1: Your real name, please.
6: My real name is Nyang Kwan Gai. Nyang Kwan.
1: Why Martha?
6: Because it was easier for people to pronounce.
1: Right. See?
2: Wow.
1: Joyjeet. What's your full name?
2: Joyjeet Singh Nagpal.
1: Yeah, see?
2: I guess Martha was a shocker for me.
1: Yeah.
2: But your name.
1: Yeah. I actually have. I've always used a singular word as a name. Just always have since I started doing radio. But it's not actually my real name. My real name is out there. You can find it. Do you want to know my full real name?
6: I don't.
1: Justin Murray Wilkins. Oh. What? You're like, what? How is that? That's my name. Yeah. And I think a lot of us do this. Like if you've ever met anyone that has emigrated to Canada from Hong Kong, they likely have a anglicized name. And it may sound very similar in tonage to what their actual name is. So I love that we're learning what Akon's real name is. Because you only ever learn the full real name of somebody if they've done something illegal, if they've been charged with something, or they die.
6: True.
1: Right?
6: True.
1: And I'm just like, Tupac Shakur, who goes by blah, blah, blah. You know, it's that sort of thing. It's like, okay, and then they mention their real name only once you're dead. Like when Elton John dies, they're going to go, Reginald Dwight is dead.
6: God.
1: Elton, didn't know that Elton John's real name is Reginald Dwight?
2: No.
6: Yeah.
1: Sting from the Police? Gordon Sumner.
6: God.
1: David Bowie. Davy Jones. David Bowie's real name is Davy Jones. So, there's a lot in a name, and a lot of us choose to go with singulars just because it's easy. Why is Akon Akon? Because...
3: But it's Aliyun Devil Abugatai Purundaka Lululu Badara Akon Chow.
5: Look at your face.
1: It's so good. I love it.
6: I feel like those who are really, really close eventually learn to pronounce somebody's name right.
1: Learn someone's name. If you're friends with someone, learn how to say their name right. It's the greatest thing because nothing makes anyone happier than hearing their own name said correctly.
6: I feel like even the relationship with people changes depending on how, like, the name they used to call you.
1: Wasn't your boyfriend once told to get a white person name?
6: Yes. So my boyfriend doesn't have, like, an anglicized name. So he has, like, all his three names are very much from my region.
1: Yeah.
6: And at his internship place, his supervisor tells him, you know, it would be much easier to, like, to get a job, you know, like, you may be applying for, like, full-time jobs, but it would be easier for you to get a job if you actually put, like, an English name. We call it English name. That's what he said. Wow. And I was listening in and I was like, that's crazy.
1: Yeah.
6: It was during like a meeting and I was like, how could he say that with a straight face? But he's like, yeah, if you got like an English name, it would be much easier.
1: You'll find a lot of, I remember stories from a couple of years ago with people with, I guess, for lack of a better term here, and I apologize if this doesn't land well with you. When you have a, air quotes, ethnic name, and you move to a place like Canada, there's always going to be some level of pressure on you to come up with an anglicized name. And there was a story a couple of years ago where job applicants were deliberately leaving out their actual first name and changing it to someone like David or Michael. Just so when their resumes were being looked at, there wasn't that inherent bias that sometimes comes along with, oh, that's a foreigner. That's a foreigner. That's a foreigner. And it happens. So I'm glad that while we find this amusing learning what Akon's name is, understanding and knowing someone's real name, how it's said, how it's pronounced, is actually a very, really important thing. I don't know where I'm going with this, but it's just, you know, put the effort in. Like my friend Tom Tung, I switch between both of those names. It depends. In the moment, I'll be like, oh, because my brain is like, oh, that's his real name, whereas there's his white guy name, which is odd. I'm pretty sure that he doesn't really care.
6: He cares.
1: But I care because I want to know. But how do I say it right? It's no different to people not wanting to say First Nations names, right? It's like, how lazy are you? If you can learn how to say Tchaikovsky and Rachmaninoff,
6: Yokovic,
1: supercalifragilisticexpialidocious. You know, if you can learn how to say those words, you can learn how to say any word of any origin. It's a matter of going, hey, how do you say this? But guess what? The internet will also help you as well. Oh my God, how do I say a certain word? You can actually type in certain words just into any Google and it will bring up an audio clip of how to say the word. So going forward, if you're just not sure how to say something, if you're like, how do you say that properly? Like most Australians could learn how to say Nike properly. Do you know what Australians call Nike? Some Australians call it Nike. Drives me crazy.
6: Actually, I used to think it was Nike for the longest time.
1: So here's the other one as well. The three stripes. What's that company called?
2: Adidas.
1: What's it in Australia?
2: Adidas.
1: Right? So different regionalities, you say it different ways.
2: How do you pronounce Audi?
1: Audi.
2: Exactly. That's Audi.
1: Is it Audi or Audi? Which one is it?
2: It's Audi.
1: Porsche or Porsche?
2: Porsche.
1: See, I've been told it's Porsche.
6: Porsche.
1: Yeah. Oh, words are fun. Learn them.
6: True.
1: All right, stick around. More of the Alex Pearson Show next.
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1: All right, welcome back. Final bit of the show here. Martha wanted me to talk about Toronto's nightlife here. Maybe because she's a party animal.
2: Going out after.
1: As soon as she finishes work, she's looking for a bar. That's her thing. Yep. She's looking for rosé all day. Rosé all afternoon. Is there a patio and rosé? She's there. BlogTO has done this big story on where people go for Toronto's nightlife. It's such a weird question because you're going to get a different answer depending on who you ask. Because we all like to go to different places, do different things. Like Martha and I would never likely be seen in the same place together. Because we wouldn't party in the same places, would we?
2: Maybe not.
1: Maybe not. Like, I like to be surrounded by sweaty, shirtless men. I don't think Martha likes to be surrounded by sweaty, shirtless men.
2: No.
1: Unless she was single, then maybe that's different. All right, so this is from BlogTO's Instagram, is it?
2: Yeah.
1: All right, where are people going?
3: What's the best neighborhood in Toronto for nightlife?
4: Realistically, a go-to answer is King Street, Queen Street. Either of the two, never bad answer.
1: All right, this makes sense. King Street, Queen Street, yeah, absolutely. That's where a lot of bars are. Like, Martha, you're a King Street girl, right? You like going out on King Street?
2: Yes.
1: What is it about King Street that just draws you and your friends in? Is it rosé on tap or?
2: I would say that there's so many options. So there's, in case you're trying to look for a place to go dance, yes, there's always one there around the corner. There's always a place. In case you're hungry and you want to just step out, there's always that option. In case you want to do fine dining, they have places just nearby. So I find that.
1: Do you think it's weird that they did a story like this?
2: I don't think it's weird. I feel like sometimes because I keep going to the same places, I want to know where other people are going that way.
1: Oh, you want to know where?
2: Yeah, because I'm like, okay, I've had probably enough of King Street, so maybe I want to try something else. Somebody mentioned Kensington, and I've only gone to Kensington, I think, for food once in a while. Never thought of its nightlife.
1: Oh, you know what? There's so much good food at Kensington Market. Like, no question.
2: Yeah, food? Oh, absolutely.
1: All right, hey, more of this BlogTO audio.
4: El Rancho, that's another tough-ass spot over there, too, for sure. Around college, yeah, that place is really spot, too.
5: Nightlife is this neighborhood.
3: King West?
5: Yeah, is this... Where else?
6: It depends what age group you're looking for. King Street, I would say anywhere from 25 to 35. Yorkville, I would do anywhere from 35 to 45.
1: All right, so this works on age demographics, I guess, sometimes?
2: I guess it's true because
1: most people my age, like in bed by 10. Like during Pride, I went to a few parties that ended up at 6 a.m. with Ubers from warehouses in the western part of the city. But that's just that. You know, that's just one weekend. I'm not going to do that on a regular weekend.
6: Queen Street is always a hit and miss. Doesn't matter how old you are. It's always a vibe.
7: King Street West. It has all the good spots. That's where all the celebrities pull up to.
1: Do you go out to find celebrities?
2: Some people do.
1: Do you, though?
2: No.
1: Like, have you seen celebrities out?
2: No. Probably. I'm not going to the right places.
1: Yeah, okay. What about you, Joy G? You hit the town. You ever seen any celebrities partying? You seen... Seen Shawn Mendes doing his thing?
8: Never.
1: No?
8: I usually go to College Street for party and everything, but I don't know if that's the right place to go.
1: Mike Droulet is like, what the hell are they even talking about?
9: He's have no idea. This is strange.
1: He's like, who's Shawn Mendes?
9: I like to say my daughter, Shawn Mendes? It's Mendes.
1: Of course, this is such a dad joke. Yeah, my God.
7: Have their little events.
10: Maybe the Dundas West area. But it really depends on your age, I guess.
11: To be honest, I really do like a Young and Finch vibe sort of thing because I feel like it's in the middle.
1: All right, look, I'll say this. As much as I love BlogTO, I got friends that work for that company. They do great stuff, but this is a pointless story. Of course, people go to different places. It depends on what your crew does, what your vibe is, where you hang out. This is a normal, regular thing. We have out places where we like to go. I like hanging out on Church Street. I like to go down to Queen West sometimes. There's some good stuff down there. Joy G, where's your, like, where do you and your girlfriend, fiance, loiter? Ooh. Where do you guys loiter when you go out?
8: I don't have a specific bar of any kind.
1: Yeah.
8: But as one of the person mentioned in the clip, Dundas Street East or West would be one place. I'm not that kind of a bar guy. So it's,
1: you like restaurants and patios,
8: yeah,
1: that sort of thing?
8: More of restaurants, my
1: okay,
8: thing.
1: All right. Drolet, how old are you, man? How old are you? Just 20, answer the question.
9: 22.
1: Just answer the question. No, I'm leading to something.
9: There you go. All right.
1: Play along. How old are you? Rules of improv. Let's go. How old are you?
9: Somewhere in my over 30s, under 85.
1: All right. So he's close to 50, maybe a little bit above. Where do you and your wife go out when you still go out? Do you still?
9: Yeah, who can afford to go out?
1: That's a good point.
9: No, I can't afford to go out.
1: Your daughter's old enough to stay at home by herself while you and your wife go out and have dinner.
9: Correct.
1: Do you and your wife, when you were younger, before you had a kid, did you ever go out to dance or anything like that? Or are you just more like restaurant people?
9: Well, as tall people like me don't generally dance because it's just so awkward. You're a head and shoulders above everyone. I'm 6'5", right?
1: Yeah.
9: So dancing, no. But we go out to like restaurants and have patios.
1: All right, so not a dancing guy.
9: I'm not, might have dance moves.
1: What about when you're single and in your 20s? Like, would you hit bars?
9: Of course.
1: Where'd you grow up?
9: Toronto.
1: All right, so where would you go in your 20s?
9: Random bars here and there. Yeah, I don't think they exist anymore.
1: Did you have one particular spot that was like, this is where I go, man, I'm Mike
9: Drillet? Just a handful of them.
1: Any of them? No, you don't think any of them exist?
9: I have no idea.
1: Do you remember the names of these places?
9: No, I just don't. I actually don't remember the names of them.
1: I'm assuming you're filling in for Ben Mulrooney today.
9: Yeah, I am.
1: How's that going?
9: It's going fine.
1: What do you got planned?
9: We're going to talk about it just cannot get away from the wildness of this idea that the province of BC is just giving away so much land, but they're doing it without public consultation. It seems with all the fires going on there, you don't want to say it's a fire sale. But then again, it's because that wouldn't be appropriate. Actually not a fire sale because they're just giving away land.
1: So what are the citizens of BC saying about?
9: They're like, what is going on? But they're also saying that you can see with the polling numbers going down.
1: Yeah.
9: The NDP are going in the toilet there.
1: Oh, you think this is like they're buying votes?
9: I don't think they're buying votes. I think they're like, yeah, we're going to be out soon. We're going to do as much damage as we can on the way out.
1: Oh, you think it's literally that? Going, okay, we're likely going to
9: lose. How else can you explain what they're doing? They're giving away land in the heart of Victoria. They're giving away land all over the place worth millions, crazy amount of money.
1: When you say giving away, what do you mean by that?
9: Meaning they're saying that, we're honoring treaties.
1: Yeah.
9: But the lawyer a guy who used to be that chief lawyer on Indigenous relations for the government of BC says they have no reason to do it. The only reason they're doing this is political. There is no treaty reason for them to do this.
1: But is it political if they're going to be out of the next election anyway? It's not going to do anything.
9: Exactly. So you have to wonder why they're doing it. You can ask the question, are they even representing the people of BC? I don't know if they are.
1: What is the opposition party in BC saying about this?
9: They're saying it's incredible. They're saying it's nuts. They're looking at going, let me see, the amount of land given away, twice the size of the city of Toronto, 12 times the size of Vancouver.
1: Mm.
9: That's the area of land we're talking about.
1: Has that happened here in Ontario?
9: No, it isn't because of different treaties. The treaty, it's different.
1: Because I remember there was drama years ago because one of the First Nations in BC owned some really critical land around the Burrard Street Bridge. And there was lots of fights going, you can't build there, you can't build there. They're like, well, it's our land. We don't need permits. And they've just built like 7,000 homes.
9: They have made such a mess of things over in BC.
1: Oh, the government has?
9: Oh, the government has made, they have just dug a big pile of doo-doo and dropped it on top of everybody's head. It is a mess.
1: Are you chatting to somebody about this?
9: Yeah, I'm talking to a lot of different people about it. And we actually have a really good thing tomorrow about it. We're going to be really exposing the unseen hands that are guiding this political situation in BC, which is very similar to what's happening here in Toronto with the political groups, these advocacy groups. They have so much power, and yet you don't really realize that they do. And they're influencing elections more than you ever could.
1: Got to follow that money. Got to follow that cash.
9: Got to follow the money, man. Where's the money coming from? It's actually terrifying and where it's coming from.
1: All right. We are they splitting? All right. Our friends at 980 CFPL jumping off. We got London Live with Mike Stubbs coming up next. Stay there. All right. Back here with Joy Lay. What else you got?
9: We're going to talk the e-scooter stuff. The e-bikes and stuff and scooters. It is. I'm looking at this going, okay, it's illegal. They say, it's illegal. It's illegal. It's illegal. You can buy them anywhere.
1: Yeah.
9: How many are on the streets of Toronto?
1: Not illegal to buy, but illegal to use.
9: Exactly.
1: But every other city has figured out a framework to make sure that these can be on the streets. I think Toronto is shooting themselves in the foot. They need to figure out a framework how to legalize these. Because guess what? Everyone is broke. Yeah. We are looking for easiest, cheapest, easiest access to transportation.
9: Absolutely.
1: Did this on the show last week, right? Talking about the fact that, when you look at places like Vietnam or India, why are people on mopeds or bicycles? Mm-hmm. Cheap transportation.
9: But it's over there. If you've been there, it's chaos on the streets.
1: Let me finish. Chaos, absolutely. But we're not facing chaos. We're not. What we are facing is a city that's not enforcing rules they haven't put in place yet.
9: But here's my argument. The genie's out of the bottle. there's no way they can.
1: Oh, yeah. You can.
9: It's impossible to put it back
1: in. You cannot make this illegal anymore because every other city and municipality on the planet has figured out legalization around e-scooters. The city of Toronto needs to just start enforcing the rules. I don't want e-scooters, mopeds on the sidewalk. Get off the sidewalk, get into traffic.
9: And it's more complicated because we're also talking about the e-bikes and the fact that people are tooling them up. They're getting them, they're beating them up.
1: E-bikes, illegal in bike lanes.
9: Yeah, they're illegal, but they're riding on the sidewalks. Right. They're cruising along way faster than they can. The batteries are exploding.
1: Enforce it first.
9: It's a mess.
1: Don't make it
9: illegal. It is not great. And of course, this one is really interesting. The PC government, because you know, in Ontario, they've had a bit of a rough ride lately.
1: You're talking about the Jamaica trip?
9: The Jamaican me happy with this story.
1: Creepy little bastard spying on opposition politicians.
9: Yeah, and so we're gonna talk about the opposition research stuff.
1: Mike Trelay, in for Ben Mulrooney next. Stay there.
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3: From the National Newsroom of the Canadian Press, I'm Karen Rebo. One of the most destructive wildfires raging in British Columbia appears to have claimed at least one life off Western Okanagan Lake. Police are reporting an 80-year-old woman died as a result of the Bald Range fire that has forced thousands from their homes.
4: Penticton RCMP say the woman was attempting to escape at the time. In a statement, Mounties added that the resident of Meadow Valley, northwest of Summerlin, had been trying to evacuate with a family member when she died suddenly due to the fire. The death was reported early Saturday morning by a witness who is also evacuating. The BC Coroner's Service is investigating the nature of the woman's death. Don Mitchell, The Canadian Press.
3: The woman who died was among more than 20,000 people forced to evacuate their homes Friday night after the blaze erupted hours earlier and raced toward the communities of Summerland and Peachland. Dozens of people had to be rescued by aircraft. Fire officials so far report structures have been lost in Summerland and in the tiny community of Folder. Summerland's mayor, Doug Holmes, says he hasn't returned to the community yet after evacuation.
5: The fire is still burning. It's still out of control. So that all the efforts are putting to get that fire under control before we can start thinking about letting people back. And the first people we'll go back will probably be, say, farmers who are worried about their livestock.
3: The fire exploded in size to more than 100 square kilometers by Saturday afternoon, and the BC Wildfire Service said it had grown to 136 square kilometers yesterday. Unifor is set to begin contract negotiations with General Motors today. The union is negotiating for more than 4,600 union members who work at Ontario GM facilities, including the Oshawa Assembly Plant, the CAMI facility in Ingersoll, as well as operations in St. Catharines and Woodstock. It was earlier last month that thousands of other Unifor members approved a new 3-year contract with Ford that included 3% annual pay increases. The union said GM would be next to head to the bargaining table today in Toronto, and it hopes to replicate any gains with Ford in talks with GM and also with Stellantis. Organizers with Fierté Montréal beefed up security at this weekend's parade in light of last month's deadly attack at Berlin Pride, but spirits were high as thousands marched to blasting music. Geneviève Gagnon came to watch the Montreal Pride Parade yesterday with her daughter, Florence, who came out as pansexual when she was 18. Gagnon says it's important to be there.
13: With everything that's going on around the world right now, all the LGBTQ rights and women's rights are going back. So we have to be there to make sure that nobody loses their rights.
3: A second march, Wild Pride, was held by leftist LGBTQ plus groups. This is the Canadian Press. In sports, the Toronto Blue Jays will open a 7-game homestand tonight. They'll start with a 4-game series against the Boston Red Sox and then a 3-game set against the Yankees. The Jays ended their road trip yesterday with a 12th inning 7-6 loss to the Philadelphia Phillies. The Blue Jays left Philadelphia having won 2 of their 3 matchups. All that work on the Little League fields has paid off for Athletics infielder Jacob Wilson. Wilson set a Major League Baseball record for a shortstop, playing his 111th consecutive errorless game yesterday. In tennis, the last Canadian standing in singles action at the National Bank Open is out. Leila Fernandez of Laval, Quebec, dropped a 6-4, 6-4 decision to Japan's Naomi Osaka in fourth-round play in Toronto. In Montreal, the defending men's singles champ Ben Shelton has advanced to the NBO quarterfinals. Shelton will next face the 13th-seeded Jakub Menšík of Czechia. From the Canadian Press, I'm Karen Rebo.
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17: Welcome in. It's The Last Show. Wow, have we got a great lineup today. Here is just some of it. Over 500 million years ago, Earth's oceans suddenly filled with life, and with it, a staggering amount of poop. In 10 minutes' time, how that ancient fecal explosion, no pun intended, might have helped complex life like you take over the planet. Then after that, as Ozempic and weight loss drugs use grows, so do some very awkward conversations in the office. Questions about dramatic weight loss and speculation about which coworker's on the drug. Now employers are being forced to think about where these workplace boundaries should be. We'll explain this dilemma towards the end of the hour. All right, that's just some of today's lineup. There's going to be more. Let's dive in. Chomping down on dirty worms, eating your boogies, not washing your hands, and messing around with dirty animals when you're young. Could that be great for your health? Could it produce an adult with a seasoned immune system? Well, that's the question. Many people believe it, but scientists can actually test these claims. And in fact, they have. It is Science News with Professor Jesse Rogerson, a professor at York University. Jesse, welcome to the show.
2: Hey, it's always good to be here. Were you a dirty kid?
17: I was a dirty kid. I don't think I was running around like milking cows and fighting goats and petting dogs and, you know, not washing my hands, but I was not the cleanest kid.
2: So here's the, to put some more context on this, the question is not about any sickness of any kind. Okay. So the researchers in this study, which comes out of Germany. So this is German children that they were looking into, was about specific types of ailments. Cause on the rise in like westernized industrialized nations are things like asthma and eczema and things like peanut allergies and those kinds of things. Hay fever are like on the rise. And the question is, are like in a more like sterile environment, someone who doesn't grow up on a farm versus someone who does grow up on a farm, does that affect it? And what microbes specifically do it, and what parts of the human like receptors are being adjusted with this? So that was the overall question. I like the way you phrase this. This is like designed for experiments. Like it's an obvious experiment. What you can do is you go find rural farm kids, and then you go find kids who grow up in like houses and suburbs and stuff.
17: Sheltered city kids, not allowed to eat peanuts. Now, you know, wash your hands every 5 minutes. You got the Purell in mom's purse or dad's handbag. Why does dad have a handbag? I don't know. But you know the stereotype of the ultra clean kid from the city and then the kid on the farm who's milking cows and stuff.
2: And so they did this. They went and they collected data from all of these kids from different backgrounds, and they identified specific bacteria. Nine specific types of bacteria that seem to mediate about 2/3 of this entire effect, meaning about like 66% of things like the rise of asthma or the rise of hay fever, eczema, all these things. They are a result of these nine bacteria that those that grow up in the suburbs are not often subjected to. But if you grew up in a farm where you're like walking through the barn and you're fighting goats, as you say, this is more common. Now, do you want to know where some of them come from?
17: I would love to fight goats. Sorry, I would love to know where they come from.
2: it's the guts of cows specifically that some of these come from. In particular, their poop. So it's not. Now, hold on. You don't want to just go start eating spoonfuls of cow poop to get yourself.
17: No, you don't. Right. But maybe if your kids are playing close to where you're shoveling it into a big pile on the farm, maybe that's not such a bad thing.
2: So the thing is the way it mediates, so the way it gets into the immune system and creates the response is through inhalation. So you're talking about poop particles in the air, gut particles in the air. And it's not like you can't overdo it. If you inhale too much, then you can get really sick, right? Obviously, E. coli is an obvious example of that. But if there's a small amount of introduction over a long period of time, then this seems to negatively correlate with things like eczema, hay fever, peanut allergies, and so on. So it's that inhalation of that air in barns of like all the animals that live there that seem to make the responses from those children a little bit better.
17: And as we talk about this, I must point out that Jesse's a legitimate professor at a legitimate university who is a legitimate science news communicator. This is real news based on a study, so we're allowed to talk about poop without getting in trouble. Just want to make that very clear to any parents listening. It's funny. I wonder, do these effects last into your adulthood, or is it more like when you're a little kid, you're still like your brain hasn't learned language yet, and it's like a sponge. You can learn a language at a young age, but ask me to go learn Russian today, I'd struggle with it. Is it like your immune system at that age is like kind of like ready to be trained, but then when we're adults we should probably stay away from these things because they can harm us?
2: Oh my gosh.
17: Or should you stay near things that can train your immune system your whole life?
2: That is such a good question. I don't know the answer. The certainly the study out of Germany didn't cover that. It was specifically about school children. But you could easily ask the question and be like, well, what about comparing adults who are living in the suburbs versus adults who live on the farm and breathe that in every day? I think you could, why wouldn't they do the same experiment? Because if I want to get rid of my allergies that I have, can I just go start living on a farm and they will go away? Maybe get inoculated.
17: Or is it too late for you? You should have done that when you were a kid. Your parents did you a disservice by not letting you wrestle goats on a farm. Just like mine did to me. I wish I could. I've never wrestled a goat. I'm pretty sure a goat could beat me up. But now not yet.
2: This goes right into another study. It's very similar, but this is from the perspective of perhaps those that live in the suburbs. I actually got the story through our good friend Dan Riskin. So this was a study, very similar study, but it was focusing on people who have dogs and cats in their house. And does the presence of a dog and cat in your house affect your microbiome and like how your what kind of immune responses you have to other diseases and stuff? And they found again that this was in Finland. They were tracking children, 370 children in Finland, and they were tracking kids from 9 weeks old to 52 weeks old. So these were little babies just come out. They'd swab their houses for the dust, and they would track the sicknesses that they got. And they identified a specific bacteria called Pastorella that seems to be associated with fewer weeks of fever, meaning the presence of a dog in the house introduce a bacteria called Pastorella, which seems to make babies' fevers last less. So just having the dog makes these kids have a better response with their fevers.
17: Well, these animals are disgusting. I watch my cat go to his litter box and then clean himself with his mouth and then groom himself on his fur to make his fur look shiny with that same mouth. And then I kiss him on his fur, not on the mouth. I won't kiss my cat on the mouth. I'm not that gross. And that's pet owners. Before I owned a pet, and I was a late in life pet owner. I didn't grow up with pets. I didn't own a pet till I was like 35, 33. Mm. I was like, you are disgusting. How could you do that? Now that I have this little varmint in my house, I'm giving him kisses. That's the rule. You got to kiss your cat. And I don't think twice about it, but I'm like, it's so gross. But I do wonder, does it train my immune system a little bit?
2: Speaking of varmints in my house, I have kids, right? And I think they do the same thing because they go out into the world. In fact, right now, both my kids have fevers, pretty high fevers, actually. In fact, I think I'm a little sick myself. And I think that when they go out to school, or at least the one goes to school and she comes home and she gives me stuff. But by the end of the school year, I feel like I'm a lot stronger. Less affects me. So there's a couple of things to keep in mind for these stories, both of these stories. And that is the researchers were looking for specific bacteria and mediating. So like, how does it actually create the response, and is which bacterias are safe or not safe? Moderation was key. So it's not like you can just be
17: Can't just eat 100 worms when you're a kid and hope for the best. It's like a slight exposure over time.
2: I think, though, that one of the bigger overall questions that I was thinking about while reading these stories was, what about the like sort of long-term coevolution effect? So and I think this plays into the question you were thinking, is like, can you actually do this later in life, or is it a coevolution from the beginning? So I don't know. Those are the interesting questions I had.
17: All right, when we come back after the break, over 500 million years ago on Earth, animal life suddenly took off. Okay, many different species, an explosion of life. And there's a lot of explanations, like more oxygen in the environment, nutrition, the ocean changing. But researchers now say one explanation may have been overlooked, and that explanation is poop. I love my job. We'll be here with Jesse Rogerson to tell you about this story in a minute.
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0: He hasn't smiled in months. He spends day after day in endless sadness. But today was different. He woke up within four walls. 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
6: Hey, it's Greg. 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But a bunch of parents associated with that team, understandably, when you hear the story, don't want you watching that show. They didn't even want it made. We'll explain why on Friday's show. 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
8: Hundreds of millions of years ago, something interesting happened on the face of the earth. Animal life in its diversity suddenly exploded. Why did that happen? Well, researchers have a lot of different explanations. Things like more oxygen, more nutrients, the oceans changing for the better. And when I say better, I mean allowing for more life. But now these people who study this stuff say an even more interesting culprit is out there. Wow, I was on a roll. And that culprit is poop. We are here with Jesse Rogerson, a professor at York University, to go over some science news. Jesse is a real professor, so we're allowed to talk about poop because this is newsworthy and legitimate science. Jesse, welcome back to the show.
9: Thank you. Yes, it's a fun job to be a scientist. You get to talk about some crazy stuff. I learned a lot about ancient poop in this story.
8: Tell me a little bit about the Cambrian explosion. It sounds violent, but it's also cool.
9: This was a time period, so it was 540 million years ago when it began. And it took many millions of years. So it wasn't like just an instantaneous explosion of life, but it was a point in our Earth history where life went from sort of limping along, basically simple life, and became much more complex, much more biodiverse. We call it the Cambrian explosion because it was a relatively short period of time geologically. It was about 20 million years, but a whole bunch of new life formed and took hold on Earth. So the question is, like, what instigates that? What makes that happen? And it's probably, like, I can't just say it's poop, right? It's not poop is the only reason that it happened. It's probably a lot of compounding effects. A lot of global changes were happening. Earth was coming out of a snowball Earth phase. Earth has gone in and out of, like, ice ages throughout the history of Earth. So there's a variety of things that could cause such an explosion of biodiversity. But one of the things that these researchers have suggested is that the role of feces has been very much overlooked during this Cambrian explosion. So here's what they did. they looked at...
4: There's a good pun there with explosion because, you know, poop and explosions. Anyway, okay, so the Cambrian explosion may have been an explosive form of... Okay, never mind. Yes. You keep going.
9: It's well documented through the fossil records of going from small amount of biodiversity to high amount of biodiversity over that like 20 million year period. So like that's a clear trend that's shown. But then what they looked for was fossilized poop. So I didn't realize, I'm an astronomer, right? So I don't live in the world of fossils very often. But there is quite a lot of fossilized poop out there in various collections around the world. And they collected this data and they did a review of various other studies. And they showed that during the Cambrian explosion, during that 20 million years of ramp up of biodiversity, there's also a huge change in the types of fossilized poop that was occurring. So early on, it was like films and stringy poops that, you know, have you ever had a goldfish?

0: like the complexity of the gut that grows. It trends with cycling of nutrients from the top of the ocean down to the bottom of the ocean, where most of this biodiversity was happening. You could think of the explosion of poop that was occurring here alongside the explosion of life as a way of getting the nutrients cycling through the ocean and allowing for more complexity to happen.
1: So the next time you have a lot of shame around going to the bathroom, maybe you're at a party and the bathroom is next to where everyone's hanging out and the very thin doors, maybe a little crack under the door and they can hear you and you're embarrassed about what you have to do in there. Just know the only reason you're at that party, perhaps the only reason we've evolved to be complicated life to allow us to be embarrassed about going to the bathroom is the very thing we do in the bathroom. Is that a fair, dramatic way to overstate this scientific research?
0: That's perfect. Thank you for that. That's a great way of saying it.
1: You're welcome. Let's go to ant colonies now. Did you ever own one of those ant farms as a kid?
0: I did.
1: It's very cruel. You know, you're just trapping all these ants in
0: there. It seems like it's too small. I imagine you had an ant colony, one that in your house that was like much, much bigger. I feel like that'd be pretty cool.
1: No, it was just whatever cheap, like, you know, plastic. Yeah. If I had knocked it over, we would have had ants in the home. Thank goodness I didn't. You know what? I don't know how I feel about that, but my parents got it for me and I did have an ant colony.
0: Cool.
1: But I've watched videos like on Planet Earth, that David Attenborough series, just going into how ants live, their colonies, how they move, their social structures. They are fascinating creatures.
0: They act like a hive mind, right? They act like this idea of where there is no one person in control, but the way they act and make decisions is like as a group. They're somehow deciding how to do things. They're somehow deciding where to go and what to do as a group. And so there's lots of work that's been on ants, as you pointed out, for many, many years. So the question in this one was looking into these things called these sudden activity bursts. Have you ever seen videos of like a bunch of, I actually have seen these videos where you have ants. They're just sort of all just sort of sitting there, and then one gets moving, and then all of a sudden all the ants are moving and they're all just like going around and like trying to do something.
1: I've seen it in my apartment. My old apartment had an ant infestation. We got rid of them, which I also feel bad about, using those traps, which poison the whole colony, but that's besides the point. And the traps are flavored like sugar. They've got poison. And so one ant gets a, you know, tastes it, and then it shoots out some pheromone, some chemical signal, and the rest of the ants spring into action. They're all just kind of wandering around looking for food. All of a sudden, one finds food, and boom, they've all sprung into action.
0: Yeah, these activity bursts are very common in ant colonies, and they have like a pulse where they'll go burst into activity and then they'll slow down, and then a little while later they'll burst into activity again and they'll slow down, and trying to figure out what is the actual reason they're doing this and how does it occur, what variables control the burst of activity was the point of this study, and I watched one of the videos they had. Because this wasn't based on actually studying ants. It was simulating ants. So they would put ants like dots in a field, like a simulated field, and they would get one moving, and they would play with variables like how fast one of them moves or how densely packed the ants are, how close they are together. And they would see what variables affected that spring into activity. And they found that the faster that first mover goes, the better, but it can't go too fast, because if it goes too fast, then the other ants around it can't sense its movements and spring into action. Density is a really important one, where the ants need to be close enough together so that when one moves, they see and react to it. And then the third variable was that they can actually they're within their field of view of each other. So it's like an offshoot of density. And you can watch their simulations, and they look exactly like an ant colony springing into action. So they feel like they have arrived at a reason why ants do these pulses, spring into action. And now what they're doing is they're taking their simulations and they're going to start comparing it to real ant activity for their next study. So it's really interesting.
1: The deeper, more fascinating thing here for me is like, do ants act like individuals or do they act like one sort of super organism all together, sort of forming the brain of the colony? And if it's the second one, maybe that shouldn't be so surprising to us, because don't our brains function like that? Like if I showed you just one of the cell from my brain, if I showed you one brain cell in a microscope, you would not make any sense of it. But from all these cells interacting, we get this emergence of the self. Is that same phenomenon kind of true of the ant colony?
0: Oh,
1: maybe
0: gosh.
1: I'm taking this in too deep.
0: Is there an emergent consciousness of the ant colony that we are missing, that we're not
1: communicating? I don't know. Is this the plot of Christopher

0: Nolan's next movie,
1: yes.
0: The Odyssey of Ants, I don't know. But it's just so fun to think about. And when you watch them kind of behave and pulse like this in these videos, this is the crazy thing that my mind starts thinking about.
1: I love scientists.
0: I love you because you're a scientist. You. All right, Jesse Rogerson is here. Students don't get enough sleep, and a lot of students don't get great grades. What if we could pay them to sleep? And then they would get better grades. Everyone would be happy, maybe. That's what a new study suggests. We'll dig into it in a moment. But sleep's important, so maybe get some sleep at the break. I don't know.
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0: Was I catching some Z's at the commercial break? No, I wasn't, but maybe I should have, because a new study that offers to give students money so they get more sleep has shown that it could raise their grades. What? Let's break it down with Professor Jesse Rogerson. It's all things science news. Jesse works at York University. Jesse, welcome back to the show.
1: Hey, yes, always good to come back. This story perfectly aligns with my career because I teach students all day, every day. That's what I do. I teach undergrads.
0: Are the results so promising you'd go out of pocket on your own money to pay your students to sleep so they get better grades, which would make you look like a better professor, maybe?
1: That's interesting. I don't think that's going to happen. No, we all know that sleep is good for you. We all know that less sleep is bad for you, right? The less
0: dramatic findings,
1: dramatic. And but you can have some serious health negative health issues if you're getting consistent sleep deprivation. FYI to everybody. And there is some work that was shown in years prior that having less sleep makes your grades worse, like for high school students. So here, this was a university study where they were looking into how do we actually try and intervene here and get students to sleep more and then see if that has an actual causal link to their grades. So that was the overall question that they were going for. So they had the basic idea, they got a bunch of undergrads, is like 1,100 undergrads. They split them into two groups and they gave one of them, one of the groups, actually first they surveyed them and found like consistent sleep deprivation. Undergrads are just not sleeping. I've done it. I watch my students. I can agree that is exactly how it works. You think that the more you work, the better you're going to do. So you just work later into the night. They gave half of them Fitbits and they said, they would give them interventions every day. So they would say things like, make sure you go to sleep. Here's a reminder. Here's this. But the key thing, David, as you said, money-wise, if they hit a 7-hour target, 7 hours of sleep in one night, then they would get immediate financial compensation. $475 was the amount of money they got.
0: U.S., which is, US, yeah.
1: That's enough
0: okay,
1: for
0: so we're paying students, mm-hmm. You know, that's enough for what? Well, I live in New York. A coffee costs $4,000, so 1/1,000th of a coffee. But I feel like to an undergraduate student, $5, that's a coffee, that's something. And these are not people who generally are swimming in money.
1: Right. And what they found is it clearly increased the amount of sleep that one group got. 26% increase of hitting the 7 hours per night. The other group, they were given the Fitbits, but they were given no reminders. They were given nothing. They were just, you know, go do what you normally do. And they didn't change much. So the question one was answered. You can intervene and you can clearly increase sleep with money. And even better is that it did better than other strategies. But I'll come back to that. So the next question was, does this link to their grades? They went and got their transcripts and they found both during the semester they did the intervention and the semester after, the grades went up by a small amount. And they went up a small amount, but more than if you paid for a tutor or more than if you were trying to hit a grade average for like a financial, like a bursary or something like that.
0: Interesting. So a tutor is more than $4 a day.
1: Right. Exactly. So it's for the fraction of a price. You're spending $5, rounding up $5 per student, and then they get a measurably better grade. Though I have to say that the actual increase to the grade compared to the standard deviation of the average was pretty, it's on the level, modest is what they say in the study. The signal is modest. It's on the low end of modest.
0: Okay, but so I'm not going from an F to an A just right. For getting like an extra 45 minutes of sleep here.
1: Exactly. But it is measurable and it is statistically significant that you can get better. And if it's put into practice a little more structured, like aim for the 8 hours or 7.5 hours, and you do this more consistently over 4 years of an undergrad, maybe that does translate to like a full letter grade. I mean, we don't know, but it's clear that for a fraction of the price, you can pay students to sleep and they will technically get better grades.
0: If you can afford $5 a day and you've got a kid in undergrad, maybe pay them to sleep. I mean, how do you enforce it is another thing.
1: Aren't I going to be paying for my kids' tuitions anyway? They need another $5 from me? No, I'm just kidding. No, I would do it though. I would totally do it if I could. I will pay for your breakfast if you get more than 7 hours of sleep.
0: I mean, when I don't sleep right, I've got vocal accuracy issues on my show. I struggle to hold a narrative if the guest that I've got is talking about some complex things and we go down the rabbit hole, I struggle to return back to the original topic. I notice my performance shifting, drifting, being more poor. Is even saying phrases like more poor.
1: Yeah, you poor-er? Got no sleep last night.
0: Yeah, well, actually, that's true. I didn't get very much sleep last night. Same. Like, I noticed it in my day-to-day. This shouldn't be surprising to people.
1: Yeah, it makes total sense. It's just now we have some really interesting science to back it up, some good numbers and stats to go with it.
0: We're going to do a little bit of GLP-1 Ozempic coverage, actually just after the break, Jesse. But before we get there, I want to talk about a new science story. These drugs aren't without problems, both social ones and medical ones. But the more that we look at some of the medical uses for GLP-1 drugs like semaglutide, Ozempic, these kind of class of drugs, there are some surprising health effects that aren't just having to do with losing weight. And this new study deals with one.
1: Yeah. And I want to preface this by, and I'm glad you're talking about other GLP-1 stuff later on after me, because I am not a health professional.
0: It's a really cool story. This person, she's a reporter. She went into the way that people are now talking about weight in uncomfortable ways in the workplace. Now that people are taking GLP-1s, people are commenting on coworkers' weights more. So it's very like a social story into the social effects of a society that's highly on GLP-1s. So it has nothing to do with science, but we're about to get to it. If that sounds interesting to you, stick around. You can listen at the break, no problem. But let's get on to this story.
1: Okay, so this story was, for all the good things or bad things that it does, we're as you said, we're finding other things that happen. So this was a group out of Taiwan. Researchers out of Taiwan, they studied 157,000 patients. Okay, so that's a lot of patients. All the patients were over 60. All of them were obese, clinically obese. None of them had diabetes. And they split these two groups into two groups, 79,000 each roughly. One of them started using GLP-1s, and it was specifically to manage their weight. That was the reason they were taking it. And the other group were given other weight loss treatments. So these were obese seniors trying to lose weight, one with GLP-1s, one without. And after a few years, so this was a long-term study, after a few years, they found that the ones that were using GLP-1 to lower their weight, which they were, and they were more successful at doing it, they also found an 18% reduction in something called age-related macular degeneration.
0: Oh, when I did a DNA test, I had like the DNA marker for being likely to have this. I don't even know really what it is, but it has to do with loss of eyesight.
1: That's right. It has to do with, it's like the number one reason why adults lose their sight later on in life. So it's bad. It's a clear problem. People are losing their sight, but the use of the GLP-1 to lose weight seemed to indicate a much less risk for developing age-related macular degeneration. So that's interesting.
0: Such a fascinating medication. It's got uses for like addiction. I believe they're doing trials to, and the results are promising about like alcohol and cocaine addiction. Like it's got all these other uses, and it is a cool drug, but everyone listening, before you get overly excited, talk to your doctor. That is my only advice to anyone ever when they're thinking about taking it.
1: You can't just start taking drugs. Just you need to talk with your doctor, talk with your family members, talk with anybody you trust.
0: Yeah.
1: But talk to your doctor and keep in mind that I'm not a health professional, and this is just an interesting study that shows a possible decline, and it may not be GLP-1 related. It may just be the fact that they were more successful in that trial at losing weight. And so it might just be that it's less weight reduces your risk of age-related macular degeneration. Sorry, I'm flubbing my words. So they were more successful at losing weight. It's better for their eyes. It's better for your health in general, right?
0: Cool. Well, Jesse, it's always a joy having you here on the program. Jesse Rogerson is an astrophysics professor at York University. Jesse, do you think you'll get enough sleep tonight after we've covered that story?
1: Never. I got lots of work to do. I got kids and they're both got fevers. No sleep tonight.
0: Yeah, no sleep for the good, for the wicked, for everyone. All right, coming up after the break, Ozempic and other GLP-1 drugs like we were just talking about, they're changing waistline, sure, but they're also changing office culture. Coworkers ask, are you on it, to their peers? Bosses comment on employees' weight loss, and HR departments are suddenly navigating this mess. Awkward conversations around body image or medical privacy. That's all going down in modern workplaces. So when does curiosity cross that line? After the break, this new workplace minefield created by GLP-1 drugs and what you should never say to a coworker.
2: 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The Last Show with David Cooper.
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0: Ozempic and GLP-1 drugs have become such a big thing, so highly used that they're starting to show up in an unexpected place. Conversations in the workplace. People are noticing coworkers losing weight and they're asking questions. They're making comments and sometimes crossing lines without even realizing it. And I would consider this pretty obvious workplace etiquette, not talking about your coworkers' weight to them. But now, well, no one knows where the line is. These are the odd times we're living in. Let's discuss it here with someone who recently did a story about it at Business Insider, where she's a senior economics reporter. Her name is Juliana Kaplan. Juliana, welcome to the show.
26: Yeah, thank you so much for having me. It's great to be back.
0: It seems like such obvious workplace etiquette, not commenting on your coworkers' bodies. Somewhere along the line, people forgot this? Or is the introduction of these drugs emboldening them? What's going on? What are people saying?
26: Yeah, I think something that really stood out while I was reporting on this and trying to get to the heart of this phenomena, because this story was born out of like talking to people who both are on the drugs, are not, and have had really strange experiences at work. And I was like, why is this kind of shifting how comfortable folks feel discussing this? And I really think it is the medicalizing aspect of it. In the past, if you had a coworker who was, I don't know, undergoing a weight loss transformation or whatever, I hate calling it that, but you know what I mean?
0: Yeah.
26: That wouldn't be something that would be seen as like a medical like condition or like a way that they are seeking treatment. That's more of a personal decision. But I think the fact that GLP-1s are both marketed very like direct to consumer, but are technically a prescription drug, kind of occupy this weird new space in terms of how we think about them.
0: It almost like it feels like some people are interpreting weight as a choice a little bit more now. Like, oh, you can just take this medication. This is everybody's choice. Let's talk about it more. I don't think that's the right way to view it. But do you think people are kind of shifting their view to this way? Is that part of it?
26: I think it's both. I think actually that there's longstanding rhetoric around weight as a choice and as a moral failing, especially for folks who live in larger bodies. And I think that a lot of what we've seen in the GLP-1 era has borne that out, because we've seen research about folks who get on these drugs, particularly women, and lose weight and end up getting promoted at work, end up immediately finding romantic partners. Like, there is real stigma around it. But that being said, I do think sort of the medical issue of it too, and the thing that these drugs have revealed, is that there are some people who like genetically can be doing quote unquote everything right. Again, not that weight is a moral thing, and still live in larger bodies. And the fact is that GLP-1s target that population. And so I do think people are kind of coming around to the understanding that like, this isn't a just like you're skinny, so you're good and eat healthy, and you're fat, so you're bad and you eat poorly, but rather like we're seeing more sophisticated medical understanding of that, which these drugs target. And when the general populace gets their hand on something like that, we maybe lose some nuances. So maybe people are either like, well, now you can just choose to be skinny, or I see this as a disease that requires treatment now. And either way, we're all going to be weird about it.
0: Yeah. And that interpretation where kind of the subtleties are lost is where things get super weird and lines get crossed. When you started interviewing people about this and digging into this topic, what kind of like WTF comments were you seeing that we would not have seen openly said in a workplace? You know, I'm kind of asking for the salacious content here.
26: Oh my God.
0: I'm expecting to be a little disheartened as you answer this question, but I am curious.
26: Yeah, I think something that came up sort of throughout was this idea of like GLP-1 fishing, where it's like, obviously if somebody has lost a lot of weight in a fairly short period of time, like as much as we might try, like we notice that everybody exists, and like being curious about that like makes sense. That being said, a lot of people had coworkers who were either circling around the question or outright asking them. Something that came up a lot was people talking about celebrities. They would be like, oh, so-and-so looks so skinny now and they look so bad. This was actually in my article. Like, there was one celebrity that a group of coworkers was talking about, and it's like, oh, I think when celebrities lose so much weight, like their skin gets super like stretched out and their boobs get really saggy. And then like turn to the person I was interviewing who had been on a GLP-1, but very much did not talk about it at work, and had noticed this person lost a lot of weight, and said, have your boobs gotten saggy? And this was like at the lunch table. And so she was obviously like, I don't really want to talk about that.
0: I mean, that's a wild thing to say in a professional setting. And it's so weird that people feel emboldened. Is this entitlement to know how someone lost weight? Are GLP-1 drugs kind of emboldening people to feel entitled to know about their coworkers' weight stuff in a way that they didn't? Is that what's going on? I'm really trying to get to the bottom of this because it's so puzzling.
26: I think it's kind of both. Like, obviously, I think that having innate human curiosity that exists, like, I love gossip. Some people, I guess, don't love gossip and don't care, but that's foreign to me. So I'm like, okay, I'm noticing things.
0: I like gossip about people's behavior, not necessarily about the way they look.
26: Yeah. And I do think part of it too kind of comes from like people's different approaches to it. Some folks are really upfront and vocal about it in the workplace, which is like also something I've heard from people makes them uncomfortable if somebody's constantly talking about like how much weight they've lost and then being like, I don't really want to hear about weight loss in the workplace, right? But then some people aren't, but because it is such an individual approach to it, I think that also makes people kind of prod a little bit to be like, well, is this person going to talk about this? Like, I want to know what they did. They look great. Or another thread that came up in some of this reporting too is like people who have traditionally like lived in smaller bodies noticing that their coworkers were losing a lot of weight and looking a lot more like them or just people they knew and feeling almost like on the defensive about that and trying to suss out how that had happened, which I think is a different societal issue manifesting.
0: Is this kind of like a notion that like some people are deserving to be in smaller bodies than others and feeling that way? And I know it's messed up, but is that how some people are viewing it?
26: Yeah, I think, you know, in our society, whatever, being thin has always been seen as better than, more widely accepted, a beauty standard and so on. And I think that when that's something people see about themselves, they consider part of themselves and often, not always, obviously everybody has their own stuff, consider with pride. And when they see kind of the folks who define an opposition to that looking like them, I think that can also feel a little threatening to their world order. And I'm not saying people are doing that necessarily like out of malice, but rather very deeply ingrained stuff, especially in the US and how we think about bodies.
0: How are some people, especially those kind of who are not feeling great about this, how do they feel when a nosy coworker says, are you on Ozempic, or oh wow, you look like you've lost so much weight? Like what how do people interpret that? Are these conversations that are ending up on HR's desk?
26: Yeah, I think they feel affronted by it, but people don't really know where to take this. Like, you know, one person I spoke with who was in the article ended up losing weight not through a GLP-1 and had a lot of coworkers being like, how'd you do that? How'd you do that? Because they kind of wanted to emulate it. And they were like, what GLP-1 are you on? And didn't believe that this person was not on a GLP-1 to the point where that person actually had to escalate it to higher ups to be like, hey, guys, stop talking about it. And I think this is the other thing, too, which is like a very individual approach. Like some folks just say something in the moment, shut it down, change the conversation. One person told me that they were like, yeah, I got a new haircut when somebody was like, you look great. So it really depends. And I think this is also going to be something that is thornier because it's like you can couch it by saying, oh, well, I want to know more about like the medicine that they're on rather than like, why are you so skinny?
0: Juliana, I know you're a reporter. You might not be willing to inject in a personal opinion here. I'll inject mine. I think we should go back to not discussing people's bodies and how they look and their weight in the workplace. We should not feel emboldened by this introduction of this medicine into the conversation. That's where I'm at with this. That's the one thing I would have people remember. Where do you weigh in on my opinion?
26: I think something I heard once, which has really stuck with me, is this idea of the 5-minute rule, which is you should only comment on somebody's appearance if it's something they can change within 5 minutes. So if you have lettuce on your teeth, or maybe you just got something on your shirt, go ahead, comment. You're doing a goodwill. But otherwise, don't do it, you know? Like, I think there's one thing about like being in human community and being like, hey, like your eyelash has fallen off. Versus like, how'd you lose so much weight? I think that's a great distinction, something I live by.
0: So what you're telling me is you hate my glasses. I'm here with Juliana Kaplan, a senior economics reporter at Business Insider. You can read this article, and it's a great one. It's titled, Ozempic is Changing Workplace Etiquette and Making Everyone Uncomfortable. Juliana, this has been a great chat. Thanks for being on the show.
26: Yeah, thank you.
0: That's a wrap on our show. Thanks for tuning in. 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
3: From the National Newsroom of the Canadian Press, I'm Karen Rebo. One of the most destructive wildfires raging in British Columbia appears to have claimed at least one life off Western Okanagan Lake. Police are reporting an 80-year-old woman died as a result of the Bald Range fire that has forced thousands from their homes.
4: Penticton RCMP say the woman was attempting to escape at the time. In a statement, Mounties added that the resident of Meadow Valley, northwest of Summerlin, had been trying to evacuate with a family member when she died suddenly due to the fire. The death was reported early Saturday morning by a witness who is also evacuating. The BC Coroner's Service is investigating the nature of the woman's death. Don Mitchell, The Canadian Press.
3: The woman who died was among more than 20,000 people forced to evacuate their homes Friday night after the blaze erupted hours earlier and raced toward the communities of Summerland and Peachland. Dozens of people had to be rescued by aircraft. Fire officials so far report structures have been lost in Summerland and in the tiny community of Folder. Summerland's mayor, Doug Holmes, says he hasn't returned to the community yet after evacuation.
5: The fire is still burning. It's still out of control. So that all the efforts are putting to get that fire under control before we can start thinking about letting people back. And the first people we'll go back will probably be, say, farmers who are worried about their livestock.
3: The fire exploded in size to more than 100 square kilometers by Saturday afternoon, and the BC Wildfire Service said it had grown to 136 square kilometers yesterday. Unifor is set to begin contract negotiations with General Motors today. The union is negotiating for more than 4,600 union members who work at Ontario GM facilities, including the Oshawa Assembly Plant, the CAMI facility in Ingersoll, as well as operations in St. Catharines and Woodstock. It was earlier last month that thousands of other Unifor members approved a new 3-year contract with Ford that included 3% annual pay increases. The union said GM would be next to head to the bargaining table today in Toronto, and it hopes to replicate any gains with Ford in talks with GM and also with Stellantis. Organizers with Fierté Montréal beefed up security at this weekend's parade in light of last month's deadly attack at Berlin Pride, but spirits were high as thousands marched to blasting music. Geneviève Gagnon came to watch the Montreal Pride Parade yesterday with her daughter, Florence, who came out as pansexual when she was 18. Gagnon says it's important to be there.
6: With everything that's going on around the world right now, all the LGBTQ rights and women's rights are going back. So we have to be there to make sure that nobody loses their rights.
3: A second march, Wild Pride, was held by leftist LGBTQ plus groups. This is the Canadian Press. In sports, the Toronto Blue Jays will open a 7-game homestand tonight. They'll start with a 4-game series against the Boston Red Sox and then a 3-game set against the Yankees. The Jays ended their road trip yesterday with a 12th inning 7-6 loss to the Philadelphia Phillies. The Blue Jays left Philadelphia having won 2 of their 3 matchups. All that work on the Little League fields has paid off for Athletics infielder Jacob Wilson. Wilson set a Major League Baseball record for a shortstop, playing his 100 111th consecutive errorless game yesterday. In tennis, the last Canadian standing in singles action at the National Bank Open is out. Leila Fernandez of Laval, Quebec dropped a 6-4, 6-4 decision to Japan's Naomi Osaka in fourth round play in Toronto. In Montreal, the defending men's singles champ Ben Shelton has advanced to the NBO quarterfinals. Shelton will next face the 13th seeded Jakub Menšík of Czechia. From the Canadian Press, I'm Karen Rebo.
7: 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All conversation, no cancellation. Let it

0: Well, Ben decided that, beautiful day. Let's go golfing. And that's where he is right now. He's at some charitable event of some sort. So you got me today, guys. Me today, Mike Drolet, along with, of course, as always, Joy Jeet. Joy, welcome.
1: Good to have you.
0: Thank you. Remember the story? We had a story here in Toronto that was over the last week since Saturday of this this old lady, 63 years old, not old lady, 63 years old, but suffering from dementia. Very young age to be suffering from dementia. Very sad story. She had walked away from a residence and they'd been looking for her for a while. People in Toronto would probably know that this, she was found yesterday, safe and sound. So this isn't news. However, I found out, because I was in that area, where they found her. And you might be very surprised, Joy, to learn they found her in someone's backyard. They had been looking with drones. They had been looking in people's backyards because they figured that was where it was. They'd seen her on various cameras, ring cameras from people's homes and stuff. And she was in one of the two sheds that were in that was in this backyard. They didn't know how long she was there. But here's the thing, Joy. Do you know who owns the house? And I'm not going to say where it was. A police officer.
1: And really?
0: Yeah. That's new. People didn't were wondering, huh? The cops were saying, you know what? Please, everybody go in your backyard and look. Look throughout your property. Look underneath your deck. Look in your sheds. They were saying that. Look in your shed. And they had a ton of cops. The police were looking everywhere. And, you know, kudos to the Toronto Police for the search that they did conduct and finding her. And she is getting the treatment she needs in hospital. So hopefully she's going to be well. But the irony is that it was in the backyard of a police officer.
1: And the cop had nothing to do with it.
0: No, of course not. He had nothing to do with it. He had no idea. No idea. And I'm not entirely sure how it came about, if he found her or if police searching the area went into the backyard and found her. But I did find out people in the area are chuckling a little bit to themselves because they're like, yeah, after all of that, it was in the one cop and who lives in the neighborhood. It's in his backyard. So way to go. It's just one of those little small. And thing is, we can laugh about it today because it all turned out too cool for school. It was fantastic. It worked out for the better. She was found. And, you know, they don't know how long she was there. And it's been really hot in Toronto. So sitting in a shed for a number of days. And today's Thursday. She'd been missing since Saturday. Who knows how long she was in that shed? But that's not a good situation at all. We have been following this and giving the updates on this WNBA for so much. We're not a sports station. Whenever Ben or anybody else starts talking about sports, and they start talking about statistics and stuff, which I'm really into, but I know that that is not what we are doing here on this station. I always cut them off. I'm always like, no, we're not doing that. We're not talking about your batting average or this or that. We're not doing any of that. No, the only reason we talk about sports is if it really has some sort of bigger thing going on. And for some reason, the WNBA, well, we never talk about their basketball. I don't think we've ever once spoken about the actual basketball that happens. However, we're talking about them so often because they're caught in this culture war of their own making, and it just refuses to go away. We are having, I mean, these wildfires in BC got nothing on the WNBA. It is just so, so bad. Because yesterday they held an anti-hate task force meeting. Why? Because two former NBA players had said that they were going to declare for the WNBA draft. They're making light of this situation because, as you may recall, one of their star players had all she had said, this woman, Sophie Cunningham, that girls should compete with girls. That's it. Didn't put down anybody else. Didn't say anything negative about trans people. She just said girls should compete against girls. And all hell broke loose. So the WNBA was supposed to, in this meeting, basically decide what is a woman. Because they have said all along that, oh, no, we would accept trans people. Which is where this NBA story came about. These two players, Enes Kanter and Royce White. So what did they come up with? Nothing. They could not decide and come out and say what a woman was. basically who the people are playing in their league. Instead, they called it what these former NBA players were doing, a bad faith effort, a stunt just meant to stir outrage. Well, in a way, that's true. In a way, they were trying to stir up the issues. But in a way, they're trying to stir it up so then the WNBA would make a call, would actually stand up and support the players that are in their league. But instead, they just did what everyone kind of probably expected them to do and didn't really answer the question. So they also talked about this, and they said that basically these dead draft declarations these guys made, they weren't real. And they have said, in a roundabout way, they will not play in our league. So they have made their declaration. So these guys who who said they were going to declare for the draft, they won't be able to play. And we had this great chat yesterday with this a trans activist, this trans man. He was born a woman and he's had children. And now he speaks very openly and honestly about these issues. And he thinks it's just incredible how this discussion has just gone out of control. And he said yesterday, we asked him straight up, how do you think this is going to get resolved? And he said, they're going to play. The men who are going to declare for the WNBA will be able to play in the league. So that's not the case. The WNBA has put a pin in that and said, you won't be playing in our league. So that's one of the big things. Now, if in case you haven't been outside at all this summer, it's been hot. Would you suggest that's true, Joy?
1: 100%.
0: Hot. Okay.
1: Hot and
0: so
1: humid.
0: That is my meteorologist take of the day. It's been hot, just hot. And 2026 is officially on track to be one of the four hottest years ever recorded. That's globally and here in Canada. So then you get people talking about climate change, which is always sort of top of mind. And it used to be something that we talked about all the time. It was very top of mind. It was one of the big issues people would say, we need climate change issues. This is something we have to be concerned with. And it is. It absolutely is, because the world's getting hotter. The statistics don't lie. They don't. But it's interesting the way people think about it today. Here's CNN's Harry Enten, who is a data analyst, talking about the top issues in the U.S. And we'll talk about how they relate to here in Canada. But let's first listen to Harry Enten.
2: Top issue in midterm vote, you can list up the three issues. The economy, not surprisingly, comes in at number one at 54%. Immigration, 28%. Look where climate change is. It's tied for 14th. Tied for 14th, all the way down here at 3%. Johnny, I'm not the greatest mathematician in the world, but I sure as heck know that 54% is a whole heck of a lot higher than 3%. So despite the climate being so warm in the month of July, the hottest month on record here in the United States of America, the voters, simply put, do not say that climate change is going to be an issue in which they vote upon.
0: There you go. I mean, think about that. 3%. That's what people are saying. Now, they were only allowed to put down three issues. That's part of the reason why it was so low when they were looking at this poll. But if you look back a decade, the same number of people who saw climate change as an issue see it as an issue today. So what happened? Well, all these other issues have come to the forefront. Cost of living, huge. Immigration, huge. These things are massive. In Canada, again, here in Canada, the climate issue, where we're having crazy hot heat all over the country. We're having these fires, the smoke, Americans going crazy over that. So when Canadians were asked to rank the top issues, only about 13 to 21% put the environment and climate change as in their top three choices. That's a huge, huge dump from where it was before. The top ones, as you might think, cost of living, 66%. The broader economy, 39%, very much related to cost of living. Then housing and healthcare, 35%. Basically, I need to know that I'm healthy. I need to know that I'm living a better life, and that I'm going to be be able to afford to do anything. Anyway, this is the way things are changing here in Canada. Coming up next, remember when Mark Carney launched his sovereign wealth fund for Canada? Norway did it and is rich as heck, right? Well, we're learning more about it, and you may not be surprised what we found out. That's next on the Ben Mulrooney Show.
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1: Welcome back. I'm Mike Trolley. Now, if you think borrowing billions for government pet projects sounds risky, you aren't alone. There is a brand new poll that shows Canadians are saying no thanks to Prime Minister Carney's new $25 billion Canada Strong Fund. This is a huge amount of money. So why the skepticism? Well, it turns out that Carney already tried this exact same experiment over in the UK, and the British version is bleeding cash. So is it too good to be true? It sure sounds that way, but we need to find out a little bit more. The people that that put this poll together, the Montreal Economic Institute, reached out, and we're going to be talking right now with Dr. Brian Cheung, who is a senior fellow for the MEI, and he joins us now. Doctor, how are you today?
2: I'm good. Thanks for having me.
1: So the stats, the poll that you put together shows that 58% of Canadians oppose this?
2: Exactly. So 58% oppose the borrowing for the fund. In fact, only 20% approve of it, right? And 66% of Canadians believe that corporate subsidies are too much for the results they deliver. So the thing is that the Canadian government is, I mean, this is not the first time that it has, you know, bad experiences with government-directed industrial policy. There's a track record of failure and bad spending. So Canadians are right to be skeptical, right? So I think we all know of the North Vote fiasco, right? $7 billion injected into a black hole, rolled off its $270 million investment, so losses in various areas. And this is just the tip of the iceberg.
1: So Canadians, when you did this poll, just that showed that a large portion of Canadians oppose the creation of this fund because they're borrowing the money. It's not like it's coming from, it's not like Norway where they're taking money from after nationalizing energy and they're taking it from the oil industry. This is money that we're actually borrowing. But when you did this poll, and this is the thing that really stuck with me. The people that were doing the poll, they didn't even know that that Mark Carney had done this before. In the UK, he had signed off on it. He had pushed forward a similar situation in the UK, correct?
2: Yes, you are absolutely right. And it's important to learn from, you know, the lessons of a country. And you're totally right to mention Norway. You know, in the case of Norway, you know, they are using resource revenues, right? And, you know, in many other countries, for example, in Singapore, right, they are investing in budget surpluses. But in this particular case, in the UK case and also the Canadian extension, this is all borrowed money. So it's not money that you already have, it's money that you're borrowing, right? So it's trying to announce $7.3 billion of fresh capital, but only a fraction, you know, has ended up being added, right? Mm-hmm. And if you're looking at the UK experience, you know, it's not a pretty picture. You know, losses in three of its first 4 years of operation. So if something is not working, then, you know, probably don't try to replicate this mistake.
1: So Carney, though, Mark Carney was not the one who created this.

0: year, yes. But the government's own report stated that was an anomaly. Anomalous first year, but second, third year, increasing losses.
1: So if this was your portfolio and your portfolio manager came to you and said, I'm losing this, you lost this much this year, basically, not obviously, because I don't know if you have that much money in terms of the 150 something million pounds, but say the same percentage of money that of the overall fund, would you keep that same portfolio manager?
0: Of course not. In fact, you would terminate and sack such a person, right? And I think your question highlights an important point. In the private sector, you have feedback mechanisms, commercial discipline, which puts, you know, some level of check and balance on the way money is being spent. But when it comes to government spending, usually the same feedback mechanism is not there, right? And it's good that you mentioned the term investment portfolio, because in the UK case, they were aiming to have £3 of private money for every public pound. They wanted to have some sort of a crowding in effect. But what actually happened was the result was way below the government's promised 3-to-1 ratio. In fact, for every £1 of public money, only £1.4 in private investment was reaped. So basically, the objective was not met. It was basically not worth, you know, the money that we put in.
1: Do we know why the UK fund has been failing? Is it just bad investments?
0: So I think it's a mixture of different factors. Bad investment, yes, but it stems from the fact that this is, you know, a case of centralized economic planning, where it's, you know, it's a government making choices about how taxpayers' borrowed money is going to be used on certain political projects, right? In the market sector, these decisions are made based on rational factors, based on profitability. But when it comes to government, usually it's political priorities, and it can be very subjective. Whether it's the left or the right, they will have their own subjective valuations. And it tends to be the case that in the UK case and probably in the Canadian case, lots of these are green energy projects. We call it green industrial policy. And we know from history in many parts of Europe that lots of these green spending just goes into a black hole.
1: So a lot of it is sort of ideologically driven, a lot of the investments.
0: Yes, you can say so, definitely. Ideologically driven and very much driven by, you know, a green ideology. This is not to say that climate change is not important.
1: Of course it
0: certainly
1: is.
0: Certainly throwing money at a problem, you know, through just spending, that's not the way to go.
1: I'm not an economist, but the one thing that I've always been told by my friends who are very much in Bay Street and in understanding this stuff, they always say money is agnostic. It doesn't care what you're investing it in as long as you're making money. So to be able to invest it in green funds, in green energy, and then lose that amount, it seems almost criminal. I just looked up the annual breakdown. If you just invested on average a typical stock portfolio in the American S&P 500 over the last 4 years, the first year you would have lost 18%, but the last had been 23, 24, and 25, you would have gained 26%, 25%, and 18%. So they've gone the exact opposite. They have done the exact opposite of what the market would have given if they had just invested like everyone else.
0: Well, that's absolutely right. In fact, some sovereign wealth funds in the world do precisely that. They're putting some of these taxpayers' money into simple funds like S&P 500, and they don't do anything with it. Over 5-20 years, they accumulate huge reserves. But the problem is that in Europe and in this Canadian proposal, lots of this spending is directed at political pet projects.
1: Yeah.
0: You mentioned ideologically driven. So this is where the commercial discipline is not there. And that's the problem with lots of these centralized economic planning and industrial policy funds. You're absolutely right.
1: So do we know how they are investing the Canadian fund? Is it going to be the same way? Please tell me it's not. The same way that they invested the UK fund?
0: So I think it's a bit too early to tell, because it's a lot more proposal at this point, and we'll have to see, you know, what is going to happen down the line. But in terms of the lessons that we can draw from the UK case, you know, it's really lots of industries which the government deems to be important for a sustainable future. You know, some of it in various clean energy projects. You know, some, you know, they will propose like manufacturing industries, mm-hmm. to ensure that

0: you know, the country is self-sufficient. So usually it's lots of these, you know, like industrial sort of products which the government deems important, right?
1: Okay.
0: And I have no reason to suppose that the Canadian case will be very much different from some of these cases we've seen in Europe, which have really failed.
1: Oh, well, it's an eye-opening report, and I thank you for sharing it. I kind of wish we had known that before we invested this kind of money. But Dr. Brian Chung, Senior Fellow at the MEI, thank you so much for your time.
0: Thank you very much for having me.
1: Wow. If that doesn't make you question what's going on in this country, I don't know what will. That one, I hope it turns out well. Up next, talking about quitting your job, how much do you tell your boss and the internet about why you're quitting your boss? That's next on The Ben Mulrooney Show.
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2: A number of years ago, I was working with a guy who decided he's going to go work for a competitor. Happens all the time. So he gave them the company a 2 weeks notice, and all was fine. Except he called in sick a few days. Yeah, he called in sick. And where was he seen? Because, he's had sort of one of those front-facing jobs. He was seen working for their competitor on... on a contract basis. They were just paying him a little bit under the table. And that's just was not cool. So when you're quitting, you got to tell people sort of the right reason or the wrong. I don't know. It's a really interesting thought process. So we're going to talk right now with Sarah Needleman. She's the leadership and workplace correspondent at Business Insider, who wrote this really interesting article on how much you should tell your boss and the internet. That's the key part, I think, about why you're quitting your job. Sarah, thanks for chatting with us.
3: It's my pleasure to be here.
2: So we're talking the lead person you're using, the introduction, is this one person, Lillian Wang. Tell us about what happened with her.
3: Sure. She very publicly says she was leaving the company, which she was a co-founder of, or is a co-founder of, and went on a very lengthy post on X about how she was suffering from burnout and she was really concerned about her health and that she just couldn't do it anymore. And that's something a lot of people in the startup world can relate to, and she drew a lot of empathy. However, it was only about a day later we find out that she joined another company, OpenAI, and a similarly, another startup in the AI world, a very high pressure environment, and it didn't seem to make sense. It seemed kind of contradictory, and generated a lot of buzz. It was just odd. So it really shows, like, you really want to be careful what you say, because she maybe didn't want people to know about her move to OpenAI so quickly, but it came out within a matter of hours, and it just drove a lot of chatter online.
2: So yeah, I've got severe burnout. I don't know. It's really affecting my health. And then the next day, I'm working for the competitor. That didn't go over well. So what's the mistake she made is just divulging anything, saying anything about why she was leaving the company she helped found?
3: Yeah, and also, I think, to the extent that she did it. I mean, it wasn't just a sentence or two. It was a quite lengthy post. And I think it generated a lot of sentiment, and people chimed in, people who could relate to that feeling of being, under pressure, really caring about your health, and sometimes having to step back away from work. And so she really went far. I mean, you don't have to tell anyone why you're leaving a company. Other than, you don't really tell your boss why. You really just need to be professional. Thank you for this opportunity. Had a great time. Now I'm moving on. And that's about it. But to go on the internet and tell the whole world a long diatribe about your health and your thinking, it's just not a good idea, because if you do change your mind, it'll come back to you. It also just makes you look sort of untrustworthy and someone who you can't take their word. It's not a good look.
2: No, you're crying wolf, right? I mean, there's only so many times you can do that. I remember it's similar to, I worked with a guy who was, he called in sick, and then I was working in media, and he called in and he said, there's this major accident out here that I'm driving by. Aren't you sick in bed? I don't understand. It's never a good look.
3: It's never a good look. It really takes, chips away at your credibility. And, people just going forward, whenever you say something, they may not totally trust you as being honest. And the other thing is you just don't want to even tell anyone, even if it's on the internet, if you're telling your buddy, someone you work with, the minute you walk out the door, they're no longer your colleague. And for whatever reason, they may decide to spill the beans on your truthful reason, which may have been negative. Or even if it was positive, the way they relay it may not be quite exactly what you would have said. And so it gets garbled. So either tell the person who needs to know the truth, if you feel you need to. Otherwise, just be polite and just say, I'm moving on to another opportunity. People leave jobs all the time. Don't need to provide a detailed memo on what's going on in your head if you don't like so-and-so, or you didn't have a good time doing this, or you really think another company is cooler or whatever, or you're going to get paid a lot of money. That's just not information. It's TMI. It's too much information to share.
2: But that's part of the problem. TMI. We live in the TMI generation. This is So is this problem that, as you see it, is this more of a Gen Z thing or millennial thing? Because they're the ones who want to post, hey, guess what I had for lunch? Yeah, you don't have to guess because I posted it. You saw it. That's what I had for breakfast. Their entire world is online, and it's to share too much.
3: I agree, and I do think it is more of a generational thing. And I think if you're used to doing that sort of thing, it seems natural to you to provide information on why you're leaving a job if you're already telling the world what you ate for lunch. But this is just not a good idea. I mean, if that's your nature and you want to be out there, perhaps just think twice about it or don't go into great detail, because at some point it'll come back to bite you if you change your mind. Whatever the reason is that you didn't like one job, an employer down the line may see this and say, well, Jane didn't like that. She wrote about it years ago. And so maybe you've changed your mind now. My father always says to me, are you the same person you were 5 years ago? And I might say, no. What makes you think you're going to be the same person 5 years from now? And so anything you say on the internet is going to stay there forever. And if you think there's a possibility you may change your mind or feel differently about something, your work in the future, putting it there on the record is not a good idea.
2: Well, people get burned about that internet stuff. Oh, man, so much. There was a number of years ago, there was a lot of baseball prospects. For some reason, somebody decided, hey, any baseball prospect that comes up, I'm going to check their entire history. They get back like 5-10 years to see some of the things that they were tweeting. And of course, they're tweeting stuff as teenagers that is really inappropriate. It's stuff that they're quoting rap lyrics, and you can imagine what that's like. and that sort of thing, you'd think that people would learn from that and go, yeah, you know what? Everything you post online is there forever.
3: Exactly. So basically what you want to do is write something that a future hiring manager might read and that you would be comfortable with. If you think that it could be something that could harm you down the road, don't do it. It's not worth the risk. There's no one putting a gun to your head. There's no use for us to share this information. And so it's really important to remember that. And even if it's something that seems pretty minor and not serious, it can come back to bite you down the line for sure.
2: I want to see really quick if you have any sort of really good, what's your best quitting story that you've heard? I'll quickly tell you mine as you think about this. There was a guy that I worked with who decided he wanted to quit, but the manager didn't want him to quit. So every time the guy went to find him, the manager actually hid in his office and pretended he wasn't there. And so for days this went on because he just wanted to quit. And he wanted to give his 2 weeks. Finally, he put it on a post-it note and put it on the door. I quit. Here's my 2 weeks.
3: Well, that is an unusual situation. And kudos to him to have to, find a way to quit because he was so wanted. For most of us, it's I don't think it's necessarily that case. And it is awkward and nobody wants to have to do it. But we make that decision. We're adults, we're in the workplace, and you have to handle yourself like a professional and just be honest. But very, very short and sweet. Thank you for the opportunity. It was great being here. I should take that back. Even if it wasn't great, you still want to just be polite on your way out. And just move on. You don't have to, share the things that bother you, because there's some things that bother us at every job. There's always those little pet peeves. And if you point them out on your way out the door, those are the things that people will remember. And you never know. You may want to rejoin the company in the future. People do boomerang back to old jobs. So if you leave on bad terms, it's not going to help you out. And people talk, especially if you're in a small industry. If you leave on bad terms and you either I quit, I'm out the door, people, you may run into some of those people later on. It's sometimes a small world, and you interact with people that you had seen years earlier, and people have long memories.
2: Yeah. Basically, don't burn bridges anywhere. Sarah Needleman, thank you so much. Appreciate the time.
3: My pleasure.
2: So, hey, there you go. That's good advice. Don't burn your bridges anywhere. You never know who you're going to work with. The world's too small. Up next, Ozempic's changing office etiquette. Speaking of offices, making weight talk more common. Coworkers, uncomfortable, and HR teams scrambling to deal with the fallout. That's next on the Ben Mulrooney Show.
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1: Welcome back to the Ben Mulrooney Show. I'm Mike Trolle filling in for Ben, who is golfing. Of course he's golfing today. It's a beautiful day here in Toronto. I'd be out golfing too if I could. We're supposed to be talking to David Cooper here, but somebody conveniently turned off our video system. Who would do that, Joy? Who?
2: I have no idea. Maybe they're trying something else.
1: Yeah, so they're trying to make life miserable for us. This is a live radio as it goes. There we go. Well, one of the things we want to talk about is how Ozempic is changing workplace etiquette. What do you talk about at the office? Do you open up with your colleagues about stuff? Oftentimes you spend more time with your colleagues than you do with your family. So it's natural to have honest conversations. Absolutely it is. But sometimes people go a little too far, there's a little too much there. Isn't that right, Joy?
2: 100%.
1: There you go. So now one of the big things is Ozempic, because so many people are on Ozempic and they're losing weight and it's having a dramatic impact on how they look. People are feeling emboldened and have these weird conversations about weight. And they're just going up and saying, hey, look at you. It's creating apparently these HR nightmares, because not everybody is happy about that. They don't want to be singled out for something. Oh, hey, look at you. You've got hair plugs, or look at you. You've had this augmentation surgery. There is always something there. A number of years ago, I remember I was working with this one woman who was larger, and I went up to, and this was one, this is, I can't believe I'm sharing this. I said, hey, how you doing? Have a great weekend. And she goes, oh, I won't be seeing you. And I said, oh, how come? She goes, well, because I'm going on maternity leave. And I had no idea. I just rolled with it. And I said, oh, yeah, of course. Congratulations. It's why I don't talk about stuff like that. I don't want to get caught in this stuff. So one of our good friends here, David Cooper, from the last show with David Cooper, was chatting about that this week. David, hey, are you chatting about Ozempic and how people are losing dramatic amounts of weight in the workplace?
3: Well, this is my workplace, and I suppose we're chatting about it for this story. So yes, in some sense. But I think what we're getting at with this and what we reported on in our show is, sure, you talk about Ozempic with your friends.
1: Yeah.
3: But when people at work all of a sudden start talking about everyone else's bodies and how they're losing weight and feeling like anyone can lose weight because they can just go on these drugs, it's starting to create weird dynamics in the workplace.
1: Oh, it really is. I mean, think about that. I mean, somebody who is on Ozempic will probably look, they lose weight quickly, right? And somebody might say, oh, geez, what's going on with you? How did you lose so much weight? You've gone down like 4 belt sizes in the last like 2 months.
3: Which, is that appropriate to say?
1: No, it's not appropriate.
3: Call me old fashioned, call me out of touch, but I think like not commenting on your coworkers' bodies and body parts is like what we should be doing in a professional environment. But all of a sudden, there's this big change because now weight feels like it's a choice. Side note, it isn't, and some people on Ozempic don't lose boatloads of weight, but yeah, it's. I talked to a reporter who started interviewing people at like large companies, saying that like HR departments are dealing with this, and it's like uncharted territory. Kind of a weird story and a weird side effect of this drug.
1: Well, let me tell you. I mean, I work with Ben Mulrooney, and not a day goes by that he doesn't reference my freakish height.
3: Height's fair game.
1: And exactly. And I'm like, you're a heightist. This is crazy. And the lack of hair. And I laugh a little, but inside I'm crying. Inside, I'm a big guy, but my emotions are even bigger, David. They're so big.
3: Well, we're in radio. We're weird. We have bad boundaries with the people we work with. But I'm talking about, like, let's say call it an office with accountants. You know, yeah. Would you make some awkward comment about your neighbor's, if she's a woman, her body and her body weight? Probably not.
1: Oh.
3: I'd like to think you wouldn't. There's this whole new layer of conversations that are going on now that GLP-1s are taken. What is it in the U.S.? Like one in, I think like 11 people have either taken them or take them.
1: That's nuts.
3: So many people are on them.
1: That is nuts. And we don't even really know the full extent of the side effects because they haven't been around for that long.
3: Well, that's actually so sort of not true, because drugs like this have been around for, I think, 15 or 20 years to treat diabetics. But they were, you'd have to inject them like twice a day.
1: Well, I mean, because we keep on hearing new things, right? They keep on saying, oh, well, oh, now you're going to get a Ozempic face. Oh, now it's going to affect this part of your body, too. Ooh, look at that. So they keep on telling us new things.
3: Yeah. And they're also saying, like, it's good for your health in certain ways that they don't affect. Like, and it helps with, like, gambling addiction. I think the thing is it has never been taken in this wide an amount. And what's new about these class of drugs is it's just one injection per week. The drugs that we had 15 years ago were only used for diabetes on a small group of people, well, way smaller than we're taking now. And you had to inject them 3-4 times. So the pharmaceutical companies are like, well, we can't market this for weight loss because it's too many injections. No one wants to be dealing with a needle 3 times a day.
1: Well, will it make me shorter? Because I'm getting tired of banging my head on door frames.
3: All right. I would kill for like 1 more inch. I'm 2'8", maybe 2'9" in my heels. I have no patience for tall people who complain about being tall.
1: When I was growing, I grew so fast. I think I grew about a foot in a year. I was like, oh my God, this is getting ridiculous because I was getting so much taller than all my friends. And I was like, please stop. I would just be, and I'm not a religious guy, but I'd be like, please stop growing. Stop. Enough. 6'2", 6'3", that's enough. And then it just kept on going.
3: I'm 40 years old. I'm still waiting for my growth spurt that was supposed to happen when I was 13 or 14.
1: Yeah, so, drink some milk. Yeah. We only got a couple of minutes here. Like, I want to talk about this Only Marms thing, the marmots. Marmots.
3: Yeah, I
1: had a dog, by the way, named Marmaduke that we called Marms. So I would think Only Marms is all about my old dog. Maybe, but no, it's an OnlyFans page to raise money for research. This is crazy.
3: Yes, and I spoke with a very eccentric biology professor. So out of UCLA and a few other schools too, they've been studying marmots, these varmity creatures. I did ask what the difference between a marmot is and a varmint. He didn't know.
1: Yeah.
3: But they've been studying these things for like 60 years, and there's very few animals that have like that long-term a study. And the federal government in the U.S. pulled money for the funding. And so one of his grad students or whatever, one of the people in this professor's lab says, we should create an OnlyFans account. Don't worry, it's PG. It's safe for children. But we should create an OnlyFans account with marmots humorously posed to raise money. And guess what? It kind of worked.
1: Of course it works. Look at the craze around Jimothy in Seattle and everywhere else. The raccoon with the little curved spine. People go nuts over animal stuff like this.
3: Poor guy. I'm from Toronto. I know that's where you live. Remember when the raccoon died and there was like a memorial for him?
1: Yeah.
3: That was an amazing moment on the internet.
1: It was a moment, especially considering the trash pandas in Toronto are legendary and sort of take over things. So have they said how much money that they've raised through this?
3: Well, it's only a few $1,000, but they got like international coverage from doing this publicity stunt. And so they're getting donations from like reasonable channels, like to the lab and everything. There was a big piece in New York Times, Fox News, in the Europe, they were covering this. I mean, we're talking about it right now. So when I say it sort of worked, it worked because they did raise a few $1,000 for their project. But the kind of like press they're getting is helping a lot more.
1: Well, David Cooper, I got some pictures to send you. We'll talk next week. We'll see what you... Maybe it's over the... for coworkers, it might be over the line. You'll have to let me know.
3: All right. Only Marms, I hope.
1: Only Marms, yes. David Cooper, The Last Show with David Cooper. Great show. Please listen to it. Coming up next, hey, let's first say goodbye to our good friends in Edmonton. And now, coming up next for everyone else, we're going to be... shifting gears as the world turns, BC style. This complicated land case just keeps on getting more complicated. That's next on the Ben Mulrooney Show.
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13: From the National Newsroom of the Canadian Press, I'm Karen Rebo. One of the most destructive wildfires raging in British Columbia appears to have claimed at least one life off Western Okanagan Lake. Police are reporting an 80-year-old woman died as a result of the Bald Range fire that has forced thousands from their homes.
14: Penticton RCMP say the woman was attempting to escape at the time. In a statement, Mounties added that the resident of Meadow Valley, northwest of Summerlin, had been trying to evacuate with a family member when she died suddenly due to the fire. The death was reported early Saturday morning by a witness who is also evacuating. The BC Coroner's Service is investigating the nature of the woman's death. Don Mitchell, The Canadian Press.
13: The woman who died was among more than 20,000 people forced to evacuate their homes Friday night after the blaze erupted hours earlier and raced toward the communities of Summerlin and Peachland. Dozens of people had to be rescued by aircraft. Fire officials so far report structures have been lost in Summerlin and in the tiny community of Folder. Summerlin's mayor, Doug Holmes, says he hasn't returned to the community yet after evacuation.
15: The fire is still burning. It's still out of control. So that all the efforts are putting to get that fire under control before we can start thinking about letting people back. And the first people will go back will probably be, say, farmers who are worried about their livestock.
13: The fire exploded in size to more than 100 square kilometers by Saturday afternoon, and the BC Wildfire Service said it had grown to 136 square kilometers yesterday. Unifor is set to begin contract negotiations with General Motors today. The union is negotiating for more than 4,600 union members who work at Ontario GM facilities, including the Oshawa Assembly Plant, the Cami facility in Ingersoll, as well as operations in St. Catharines and Woodstock. It was earlier last month that thousands of other Unifor members approved a new three-year contract with Ford that included 3% annual pay increases. The union said GM would be next to head to the bargaining table today in Toronto, and it hopes to replicate any gains with Ford in talks with GM and also with Stellantis. Organizers with Fierté Montréal beefed up security at this weekend's parade in light of last month's deadly attack at Berlin Pride, but spirits were high as thousands marched to blasting music. Geneviève Gagnon came to watch the Montreal Pride Parade yesterday with her daughter, Florence, who came out as pansexual when she was 18. Gagnon says it's important to be there.
16: With everything that's going on around the world right now, all the LGBTQ rights and women's rights are going back. So we have to be there to make sure that nobody loses their rights.
13: A second march, Wild Pride, was held by leftist LGBTQ plus groups. This is the Canadian Press. In sports, the Toronto Blue Jays will open a seven-game homestand tonight. They'll start with a four-game series against the Boston Red Sox and then a three-game set against the Yankees. The Jays ended their road trip yesterday with a 12th-inning 7-6 loss to the Philadelphia Phillies. The Blue Jays left Philadelphia having won two of their three matchups. All that work on the Little League fields has paid off for Athletics infielder Jacob Wilson. Wilson set a Major League Baseball record for a shortstop, playing his 111th consecutive errorless game yesterday. In tennis, the last Canadian standing in singles action at the National Bank Open is out. Leila Fernandez of Laval, Quebec dropped a 6-4, 6-4 decision to Japan's Naomi Osaka in fourth round play in Toronto. In Montreal, the defending men's singles champ Ben Shelton has advanced to the NBO quarterfinals. Shelton will next face the 13th seeded Jakub Menšík of Czechia. From the Canadian Press, I'm Karen Rebo. This is

0: It is the Mike and Joy Show. Now, Ben Mulrooney Show. We should have just cut that and made our own jingle, right, Joy?
1: 100%. Let's do that.
0: Next time I will make a jingle and it'll be self-deprecating, but it'll also be a little bit insulting to Ben because it's fun. It's always fun to pick on Ben a little bit. It is. It just is.
1: You're taking revenge, right?
0: Oh, yeah. Always, always, always. Just so much revenge. I'd like to introduce you to a segment that we like to call British Columbia as the world turns. It's a soap opera there. Just a soap opera out on our West Coast, which I love so much. I love going skiing out there. I have family out there. It is one of the most beautiful places in the world. And yet it's run by lunatics. And I don't know how else to put it. Because at this point, I don't know if an accountant, the best accountant in the world, could make anything that they are doing right now look good. Maybe a mob accountant. Maybe an accountant for the mob. Yeah. Maybe someone that guy from The Sopranos could come in and say, yeah, this is all making sense. Don't worry. It'll work out in the end. What am I talking about? Well, we have spoken about this before. We're going to be speaking about it again. And we're going to be doing it a lot because it really matters. This is something that not just British Columbians, but Canadians should know about because we're losing a lot of land. This is our own politicians seem to be working against the people they represent. In case you missed it, David Eby, who is the premier of British Columbia, quietly rushed through some massive, massive land transfer contracts behind closed doors. Private, right? There were no municipal consultations, no guarantees of continued public park access for them. And it's just to hand land over to various Indigenous groups within British Columbia. And I know you're wondering, how is this happening? I thought that there was a massive transfer of cash every year. Yeah, there is. There's a lot of money that goes over every year. And I thought that we were dealing with these various tribes, these groups that had said, oh, well, we have claims here, and that was going through the courts. Yeah, those are going through the courts. This is different. Oh, I thought there was also that thing with DRIPA, which is the government saying that making this deal where they said, oh, anything we do with public lands, Indigenous groups have to buy in. That's including all of the mineral rights and everything. And then later on realizing, oh, geez, what on earth did we do? And trying to put a hold on it. No, no, no. This is something different. This is a massive transfer of land over to a number of Indigenous groups. How much? Well, an area the size, 12 times the size of the city of Vancouver. For our listeners out west to be able to picture that. 2.5 times the size of the island of Montreal. Or 2 times the size of the city of Toronto. That's a big area. The GTA is a huge area. Take a look at a map. So this is double the size of that. And it's not even that it's the size of it. It's where it is. There are spots, there are plots of land within the city, right next to the legislature in the city of Victoria. They're handing it over. What's going to be done with it? We don't know. We can guess. But it's shocking. There were no public consultations, and this is the key, because lawyer Jeffrey Moyes, who worked for the government as their lawyer on Indigenous relations, spoke with Global News, and he said it was not necessary at all for the BC government to do this.
2: There was no requirement to renegotiate the Douglas Treaties. So I think it was a political choice.
3: The BC legislature's website states the Douglas Treaties, along with Treaty 8, which was signed in 1899 between the federal government and Indigenous peoples and included the northeast area of the province, are the only historic treaties in British Columbia.
2: Now, they're not renegotiating the Douglas Treaties. They're adding on modern treaty accoutrement to those agreements. Right. But my point is, there's no legal requirement like to deal with Aboriginal title or any of that, because it's already been dealt with.
0: It's already been dealt with. So if you're listening to us out in BC right now, how does that make you feel? to know that the NDP government, the Premier David Eby government, has handed over all of this land without public consultations, without letting you know that he was going to do it. And he didn't have to do it. This isn't the advice of just some random person out there. This is a guy, a lawyer, who represented the province. This is a guy that actually dealt with this stuff. He knows it inside and out. And he's saying it is not necessary. It was already dealt with. So why are they doing it? Political? It's got to be, right? Now, the government, the BC government did come out and they clarified that all of the numbers, all the figures representing that have been out there, the ongoing reconciliation agreements, the modern treaty negotiations and historic treaty obligations, this is not sudden. It's not a secret handover of public lands. They're saying we are just dealing with all of these old treaties that have to be dealt with. But then again, once again, the guy who used to be the lawyer for the government says, no, that's total BS. It's garbage. So why? So what are the deals? What's the problem here? Well, number one, there's a fear that all these transferred lands, nobody's going to have public access. And we're talking about some pretty important things, some provincial parks. There's areas within downtown Victoria. There's part of CFB Esquimalt, the Canadian Forces Base property. The federal and military property is being handed over. Just do with it what you will, because it is now no longer Canadian land. And that's it. So once again, we have to go back to and ask this question. What is the reason for this? And if you look at the polling numbers, you have to ask the question, are they trying to do as much as they can? And remember, David Eby and the NDP they're a bunch of activists. David Eby was a very vocal activist before he became a politician. So I have to wonder, and I really hope this isn't true, are they just trying to get all this stuff down, all of the things that they really want to do to be incredibly progressive and to be better people and to whatever, to screw over the taxpayers of British Columbia, basically, before they lose? Because the next election's in 2028, right? Right now, the polls show the Conservatives at 45. The NDP are dipping. They're down at 36. The Dippers are dipping. So it's not even close. Right now, if you held an election, the Conservatives would probably win. And also, you have to imagine that those numbers are going to start separating even more, considering what's happening with this. And David Eby's personal approval rating went down from a high of 53%. It's down to 27%. So clearly people in BC are not happy with it. They're not happy with hearing what's going on. They're not happy with their government acting recklessly. I don't know if this was in their election platform. Hey, yeah, if we get elected, we're just going to give away tons of land. All this, hey, this stuff downtown Victoria, we're going to give it away. Over here, we're going to give it away. We're going to give it away. We're going to make it so then the people of British Columbia who own land there are going to be fearful that they're going to lose everything that they own. Is that what he's trying to do? And it could be, because it certainly seems like that right now. Again, going back to the lawyer who used to represent the government, he said there is no reason to do it. There's no requirement to hand over this land. This is entirely a political decision. So the question again is why? Why? Why would, for example, the Kitsum Kalam First Nation, apologies if I mispronounced the name there, why are they receiving 113 acres for their 820 members on top of all the millions they get from the government in annual federal money? It goes dead. The list goes on and on and on. It doesn't make sense. So we're going to try to make some sense of this after the break. We're going to speak with a former Indigenous rights lawyer who has been a very outspoken critic of this. And hopefully we can shed some light on why this is happening next on the Ben Mulrooney Show.
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1: We are trying to figure something out, which I highly doubt we're going to be able to figure out. That sucks because I like to be able to get to the bottom of things. But sometimes the way people act and the decisions they make just make no sense. They're implausible. And then as time goes on, you go, I thought I'd be able to understand it as it goes, but no. And so we are talking about this massive land transfer in BC that the BC NDP government led by Premier David Eby is doing. They are transferring an area the size, double the size of Toronto, 12 times the size of the city of Vancouver to various indigenous groups within British Columbia. And there's no reason, and we can't figure out why. I'm aghast, absolutely blown away by this. So to try to make sense of it, and I really hope I can get some answers here, is Tim Thielman, who is a former Indigenous rights lawyer and has been, you could say, outspoken on this issue for sure. Would you say that's a fair characterization, Tim?
2: Sure. Yeah. I was the director of a documentary on the subject called Making a Killing, and we kind of delved into the industry that's behind this idea of reconciliation and just the way that there's been sort of an entwining of financial interests with this narrative of guilt, basically, that Canadians should feel guilty for the founding and the construction of the country and should basically be finding ways to give it away or to tribal leaders today as a form of penance almost.
1: It's interesting you call it an industry because that suggests that money changing hands, that there are people who are benefiting from this. And I would hope that wouldn't be the case. It seems from the outside, obviously, it seems like it's a lot of ideologically driven people who are just saying, oh, we're so progressive with this. Ah, let me pat myself on the back. I'll pat you on the back, too. But there's always somebody making money, right?
2: It's very much driven by money. It's not, you know, there's a mixture, right? There's a mutually entwined sort of ideology and financial interest. So you've got, and I used to be one of them, you've got lawyers principally who are bringing the power of these constitutionalized Aboriginal rights that we've had in Canada, you know, largely since Trudeau Sr. Baked them into the new constitution, the charter. So you've got the lawyers that are kind of having a lot of power, and they're getting lots and hundreds of dollars an hour to negotiate these new treaties and to, you know, pressure governments and industry to pay up basically every time there's a new development. You've got the real estate industry, which is largely sort of out of sight here, but they love these new deals too because they actually get then to develop often, you know, massive new projects without the kind of legal paperwork and red tape that exists outside of reserve lands. So they love it. And they often get not only that, but the sort of freedom from the red tape, but they get massive windfalls because reconciliation becomes this magic wand to unlock all kinds of government subsidies and benefits. You get free land, you get all kinds of other exemptions.
1: And you don't have to pay for all these other things that various municipalities make you pay for when you're developing land.
2: Correct. And that we see this in Vancouver. There's a Sanac project where there's a number of, you know, large new apartment complexes. I think they're like 50 stories or something. And they break all the rules, right? They break the rules for minimum parking, for other services, for green space, because of reconciliation. And so the developers love it because it's easy money.
1: I get the sense you could probably do about 10 documentaries because there's so many avenues to go down with this.

0: done it too. But in BC, BC was the first jurisdiction in the world to make this binding law. And so what they did is they said, we're going to take that declaration, that UN declaration, and make it binding law. What that declaration says is basically that Canada, like all other Western nations, is fundamentally illegitimate in that its Indigenous peoples have these rights to self-determination and a whole raft of self-governance rights, which basically say we are going to give all of the land back to Indigenous peoples, to their tribal leaders today. We're going to pay for their operations forever, and we're going to give them veto decisions over everything.
1: And the amount of money we're talking about, and the amount of money we're talking about is staggering. But that DRIPA thing, that's one thing. But this is another. This is this land transfer of these recent lands and these parcel lands that have sort of come to the forefront, which doesn't make any sense. This the former lawyer for the government on these issues, Jeffrey Moyes, told Global News. Yeah, there is no reason to do it. There's no requirement to give over these lands. Zero. None. He says this is 100% political.
0: So this is why I raised DRIPA and UNDRIP, and why I raised the moral point about the belief in Canada's legitimacy. Because the reason why they're doing it is because a significant part of their voting base and their elites, frankly, in Canada, today believe that we should be doing this as a moral and legal obligation. And DRIPA actually makes that a binding legal obligation in British Columbia, because it says you should proceed on the assumption that all of the lands should be given to tribal leaders, that all of the decisions should be made jointly or with their veto, and that you should pay for all of their internal operations forever. So that's sort of the new constitution that DRIPA became for British Columbia. And so if you're the government, then it doesn't matter to you that in the 1850s, James Douglas, the first governor of British Columbia, already signed treaties with all of these bands in Victoria. It doesn't matter to you that it had already been signed. You're going to give away more.
1: This is what Jeffrey Moyes was saying. He's like, it doesn't make sense. And, you know, it's really inappropriate to use the term fire sale, considering what's happening in BC with all the fires and the terrible situation, obviously. But it's not even
0: a fire sale. They're giving it away for nothing.
1: Exactly. It's not a fire sale because they're just giving it away. And you have to say why. And I can only surmise that it's because they know they're going to lose. So let's torch this place on the way out, because they're not representing people of British Columbia right now.
0: Well, I think what happens is for many years, governments have hitched themselves to be progressive means to sort of do what Indigenous communities want us to do, right? They have this belief. And again, it comes down to this idea that it was wrong for our founders to subjugate Indigenous peoples, which they did. They subjugated them and they enveloped the lands previously occupied into the dominion of Great Britain, right? It became a colony, and successive governments ruled the lands for 150 years in British Columbia.
1: And that's history. Well, it's history.
0: In my view, and I think if you take a fair view of history, that was actually a really good thing. Because before that, life in British Columbia and Canada was not a walk in the park. You had Indigenous slavery. You had the torture of enemy captives. You had, winters where you would literally starve or freeze to death. You had up to half of your children dying before they turned five. Like, this was a harsh time and a brutal landscape.
1: And saying that stuff, you get attacked for saying that, but it is very true. It's very true.
0: Well, this is just a reality, right?
1: Yeah.
0: So people will, their brains will short circuit, and you'll see steam coming out of the ears when you say that. But these are just historical facts.
1: Yeah.
0: And that's, it just shows you how deeply, in my opinion, we've been brainwashed, basically, to hate our own people, to hate our own founding, Canada.
1: And what a tragedy that is. What a tragedy. Tim, I wish we had more time. We're running out of time. Thanks so much. I appreciate it. Hopefully this story gets better, but I have a feeling that it's not going to. Thanks for the time.
0: Well, believe in Canada. It's worth it.
1: Yeah.
0: We have to reclaim our identity, and it's good for all of us, Indigenous people included.
1: Let's hope. Yeah, everybody included. Beautiful way to put it. Thank you very much. So coming up next, how Canadian tariffs on U.S. vehicles could mean Canadians are missing out on a pretty good deal. That's next on the Ben Mulrooney Show.
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10: If you've seen the headlines about America's new $25,000 electric pickup, the Slate, great name. Here's the catch. You can't buy it here in Canada. Mm-mm. And you won't be able to unless some things change, because the ultra-cheap EV truck, it's EV. It's made a lot of waves south of the border. But this fledgling company says that it has zero plans to sell here. Why? Oh, have you heard of the word tariff? We talk about it way too much. Mention it because, you know, President Trump seems to wake up every day and go, let's throw another tariff. But these are the Canadian tariffs. And they would jack the price up from $25,000 to $40,000 range here in mid-40s here in Canada. So while the U.S. drivers get this bare bones, so this budget-friendly electric vehicle, which a lot of people are needing budget-friendly vehicles, we're going to be watching from the sidelines. It's, yeah, spending more money here. Ah, gee whiz, another one of these things. So we want to find out more about it. And actually, the best person to talk about is somebody who's driven it. Ben Shimkus from Business Insider. He's their business news reporter. Ben, how you doing today?
11: I'm good. How are you doing?
10: Good. So you drove this thing. It doesn't look huge to me. Is that accurate?
11: Yeah, it's definitely quite small. And it honestly, in person, kind of looks a little bit like a toy truck.
10: It does look like a toy truck. It does.
11: The initial pictures I saw of it a couple of years ago when they were coming out of their stealth mode, they were just CGI pictures. It honestly looks like CGI in person. It is really wild to see a tiny truck that still has the modern LED lights on today's roads.
10: So sitting inside it, just give me a sort of description of what it's like inside, because a lot of these EVs, you get inside and it's like the Star Trek Enterprise. It looks, it does. But this one, I guess, is it's low budget. I mean, $25,000 bucks for an EV is really, really low. Comparatively, I guess the ones in Canada, I mean, I guess the trucks that you would compare it to, probably $50,000, $60,000 easy.
11: At least, yeah.
10: So what's it like inside? What's it look like? Is it as bare bones as I'd expect it would be?
11: I mean, yes and no. It depends on what you're really thinking about when it comes to a bare bones vehicle. And so you sit inside of the truck and it has enormous headroom. Just the amount of space that you have above your head is wild.
10: You sold me at that.
11: Forward and, there you go.
10: I'm
11: super tall.
10: I'm 6'5". There you go.
11: So yeah, like from that vantage point, it doesn't feel like a cheap stripped down car. Yeah. It honestly, on the road, it doesn't drive like a stripped down car either. It has really thick tires that are quite good at taking on any of the potholes that you might run into. It has a long hood in the front that makes you kind of feel like you're in a bigger truck than you really are.
10: Yeah.
11: But then you look around the interior, it doesn't have an infotainment screen in the center. It doesn't have power windows. You actually have to crank the windows on this, like going back to the 1990s. So, I mean, slate for a period of time, they ultimately decided to put air conditioning in this truck. But at first, they were really thinking about building a truck without air conditioning. Like this is genuinely a stripped down version of a truck that really goes back to the bare basics of what a car needs.
10: I would love to be able to just, you can take this thing out to, put it on any college campus and any of the Gen Zs and say, okay, sit inside now, roll down the window and have them try to figure it out, because they've probably never seen it before, anything like that.
11: Yeah. It brings me back to my childhood. That's for sure.
10: It's I remember we used to call it the Armstrong method, because you have to be this right. Yeah, because you have to twist. Anyway, I think that's hilarious. What's the market for this? Who are they trying to get with this vehicle?
11: I mean, that is a big kind of question mark at this point. So let's look at some of the statistics here, right? So obviously, as you said, this is a U.S.-based truck. You know, less than 5% of new vehicles today in the U.S. are sold for prices under $25,000. That's per Edmunds. So there are very few vehicles that it's going to be competing with just on price in general. Mm-hmm. But if you go down the other markers of what other, specific metrics this car has, it's an electric vehicle. That's less than 10% of U.S. vehicle sales right now. If you look at the fact that it's a two-door pickup truck, like that's an increasingly small segment of the market. And so, whether or not this is going to be able to reach these, as you say, these Gen Zers who are going to college that need a starter truck, it could be the perfect car for them.
10: Yeah.
11: But there are so many white spaces that this car is entering all at once that it's really hard to tell what the market is actually going to do with it.
10: What kind of range does it have?
11: It's 205 miles.
10: So 480K, something like that?
11: Something like that, I believe.
10: 440K? Around, let's just say, yeah. 450K, because we have to translate here into Canadian. Did they talk at all? You probably wasn't your focus. Did they talk at all about the fact that they weren't able to sell it up in Canada because of these crazy tariffs?
11: Yeah, they didn't talk that much about tariffs. I think whenever they do talk about tariffs, obviously they're going to be in Warsaw, Indiana, is where they're going to be building this truck. And so the thing that they keep referencing is like how much of their supply chain is going to be in the United States. And so, hopefully, if there are less tensions, if the USMCA is able to come back online, if there are any sorts of changes with the tariff regime that exists between the United States and Canada, they're hoping, I would assume, to eventually bring the car up there. But it's obviously such a black box for any automaker to really make those types of decisions right now.
10: Let me just ask you this sort of question, somewhat related to all of this, just about the tariffs thing going on between Canada and the U.S., just because we were just talking about this. In the groups and the people that you're talking to, are they fed up? Do they understand? Are they scratching their head going, why is this still going on? Because we used to have such a great relationship and it's been garbage for the last couple of years, obviously.
11: Yeah, so I guess the main people that I talk to are executives inside of automakers and some of the manufacturing line workers as well. I mean, like, for the most part, I think there is a lot of confusion about what the tariffs mean internally in the U.S., especially in the auto industry. There are different tariffs for a car that's coming in completely made versus individual parts versus something that's coming from Japan versus something that's coming from the U.K. versus something that's coming from China.
10: Yeah.
11: And so it's a wide range that it's really hard to like keep up with. And so I think that it's less less conversations about how people feel about it and more conversations about how people are confused by them.
10: Yeah. Well, I think people are very confused by them. I can tell you that is very much the case up here. Last thing, how do you think they're going to do against the big three, against the big automakers? It's so hard to compete just as a startup like that.
11: Truly, I think the other part to focus on here too, right? So Ford is coming out with an electric vehicle that is going to be probably roughly the same size. In the States, it's going to be $28,300 is the starting price for the Ford Fathom electric truck, and it's going to be $38,600 in Canada. So that is actually coming to the Canadian market. And so, I mean, that's a four-door truck. Power windows, Apple CarPlay integration. It gets, it seems like it's going to get several battery options as well.
10: Yeah.
11: So that's really the one. If Slate is going to be up against a competitor, that's probably the one. But I mean, if the other EV truck competitors that it's going up against, as you said, it's Rivian, Chevy, GMC. Those are all $70,000. They could even reach $100,000 in the States. So it really is finding a very specific niche.
10: Well, I really hope that we can figure things out because I like more options. I like options. Ben Shimkus, thanks. I appreciate the time. Thanks so much.
11: Thanks again. Have a good one.
10: It wasn't so long ago. This is coming up next. Your Canadian Tire looked to be going down the same road as the Bay. Lo and behold, they've turned things around. Let's dig into a Canadian institution that seems to be fishing upstream. That's next on the Ben Mulrooney Show.
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22: 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But a bunch of parents associated with that team, understandably, when you hear the story, don't want you watching that show. They didn't even want it made. We'll explain why on Friday's show. Hope you can join us then.

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1: We're so sad that Ben is away golfing today. I needed some familiarity. I needed somebody to come in and just that warm hug of familiarity. So who better to talk to than our good friend, Dr. Eric Kam, doctor of economics. If you broke your leg, you took a gunshot or something, he ain't fixing you. But
2: No, he's running the other way. And I have to say, this is quite an honor to be on with you, Mike. And I love the way the dichotomy that we've moved from a guy with perfect hair to a guy with no hair.
1: There you go. We're talking about that earlier, about how you're not supposed to talk to people in the workplace about their bodies.
3: Thank you for saying that, Eric.
1: To pointing it out. Because Ben's
2: I mention your body?
1: Yeah, I'm feeling triggered now, man. I'm triggered. Yeah. That's it.
2: Okay, well, let's get back to economics.
1: Yes, exactly. So, but has anybody, have you ever had been like, yeah, I'm a doctor, and people have been like, oh, hey, I have this question, this medical question. Has anybody ever done this?
2: You know what, Mike? It happens a lot. And what really hurts, that's not the problem. The problem is when I say, I'm sorry, but I have a PhD in economics. I'm a professor. The first thing they always say is, oh, you're not a real doctor. And that, I got to tell you, 11 years of university, that kind of stings.
1: Well, can I tell you that I get mistaken some. I said, hey, are you a doctor? My initials are M-E-D.
2: Ah, very good. Either that or you have a master's of education.
1: Yes, exactly. There you go. But people have been like, some of my friends call me doctor, and that's all right with me.
2: I do not want to know why.
1: Yes. So let's talk about Canadian Tire. There was a few years ago, Canadian Tire was looked like it was going down the same road as the Bay. It was not doing great. And these big box stores, it seems like the days were numbered. But Canadian Tire seems to have turned things around. They've posting these higher profits over the previous year. It's pretty remarkable, wouldn't you say?
2: Yeah, it's quite a success story, actually, the way that it's bounced back. And, you know, it does so on the backs of companies that it has acquired, right? I mean, it owns Sport Check. It owns what used to be called Mark's Work Warehouse, and now that's Mark's. And We know that they got a nice boost from the World Cup because they were a corporate sponsor. But the part that I really find interesting here, Mike, is what Canadian Tire does with data. And they were really, really early on this, right? They have this thing called Triangle Rewards.
1: Yeah.
2: And it has something like 12 or 13 million members. And that gives Canadian Tire something extraordinarily valuable in this country. They have first-party information about what 12 million Canadians bought, what they buy, when they buy it, what promotions they respond to, and what they want next, right? So that's super important in terms of an economic sense, because they're not simply trying to convince everyone spend more. They're trying to get better at determining what customer wants what product at which price and at which moment. And if they can tie AI into that, they are well ahead of the curve, Mike.
1: Well, I think that number's remarkable, the 12 million Canadians. Considering the population of Canada is, what, 42 million? That's unbelievable that you have that many people signed up for your rewards program. I would not have thought, if you'd asked me without me knowing that number, I would have said, maybe they get 6-7% of the population. But that's almost a quarter of the population there.
2: Oh, I'd have cut that number in a third. And so now, you know, you start to unleash. This is really when economics and the power of corporatization becomes interesting, because when you marry what Canadian Tire already has, right, with its new, say, it has a new AI pricing system, right, which again is dynamic. It can raise prices, it can lower prices, right? Canadian Tire says that helped them reduce 5,000 prices on different items, right? Well, another platform simultaneously is being used to combine customer information across Canadian Tire, Sport Check, and Mark's. And so that brings you back to what they call loyalty sales, which isn't my area, but I know a little bit about it, right? Loyalty sales, repeat sales, are up 3.1% and have outperformed, quote unquote, non-loyalty or first-time buyer sales recently, right? And that's a major competitive advantage over smaller retailers, right? Yeah. We know that, you know, Canadian Tire has that, you know, but they've got such purchasing information, Mike. The loyalty, credit cards, multiple retail banners. So now When you hear AI in retail, some people roll their eyes and go, yeah, they're going to bring in robots, right? No, not at all, right? This is the application of marrying enormous amounts of data to enormous amounts of prices, inventory, and promotions. This is a really smart move at a really smart time by a really smart company.
1: I wonder if Canadians feel more of a kinship, more of a pride in Canadian Tire than they do in Tim Hortons now. Because we know that Tim Hortons taking a big hit, and obviously Canadian Tire is making this big turnaround. So I wonder if there is something like that going on.
2: Well, there has to be. Let's be honest, right? Like, the elbows up crowd just won an election.
1: Yeah.
2: And so if you're one of the people that have bought into some of Mark Carney's ideas, then that term Canadian probably means an awful lot to you. And Canadian Tire is one of those companies. You know what? It wouldn't matter tomorrow. Well, it might if Canadian Tire was purchased by an American. Bottom line is it has Canadian in the title. And yeah. We know that what went on in Ottawa recently, that is a huge selling point. So I think you're actually bang on. I think if it was called American Tire, frankly, it might be screwed.
1: Yeah, I think so. Let's switch over to these data centers. I think this is really interesting that they want to set up here in Ontario. And Premier Doug Ford said, you know what? Great, you can do it, but you're not going to get any cash incentives from us, considering how cash incentives and whatever incentives are being offered to any large corporation or company or anybody setting up shop here.
2: Yeah, you know, the Premier, and I voted for him 3 times, to be honest, I think there's a little sleight of hand going on here, right?
1: Ooh, do tell.
2: We know, look, Ontario can talk this way for one reason. Electricity has become a scarce economic real estate. So fine. And we know that data centers use an extraordinary amount of power. In fact, they're talking about the connection request. Ontario was already receiving about 30% of our peak electricity demand. So we know that Ontario can't say just, you know, yes to everybody. And that changes the bargaining relationship, right? However, normally when governments chase a major investment, we see jurisdictions competing with tax breaks and subsidies and cheap electricity. So this is a bit different. This is Ford saying, all right, guys and girls, if you want access to Ontario's grid, you're going to have to demonstrate you're bringing something valuable with you. And economically, Mike, that makes a lot of sense. If a data center creates this electricity demand, ordinary Ontario households and businesses shouldn't have to subsidize the infrastructure. But let me ramble one more point. I think this is where we're going with this. Be careful with this no cash incentives, because that's not the same thing as no government support. There can still be expedited approvals, infrastructure investment, favorable regulatory treatment, and access to grid capacity or other policies that have real economic value.
1: But some of that stuff I would say is great. Some of that stuff I would say is essential, because you do have to make it easier. We have so much red tape up here. It is so hard to open a business, to get, especially for small and medium sized businesses. These are not small. They're not medium. These are huge, huge things. But we do have to make it easier. Our regulatory system is so... it's so anal.
2: to use an economic term, frankly, it sucks.
1: Yeah.
2: So, but I would like to pull my Greg Brady card. He always says we need to be nuanced, right? And so I believe that this specific no cash incentive announcement, I don't think this translates to these companies will receive no economic assistance, right? Yeah. Ontario's framework already contemplates prioritizing grid connections for projects that we judge economically or strategically viable. So Ford's an interesting character, right?
1: Yeah.
2: He's deliberately acting like they need Ontario more than Ontario needs them. Well, okay, sure, but that's not exactly true. So they need each other right now, frankly, more than they ever have.
1: Well, Dr. Eric Kam, thank you very much for the checkup.
2: Well, I'm not a real doctor, but thank you very much. And you're doing a great job sitting in for Ben. Stay healthy, my friend.
1: Absolutely. Take it easy. Just a reminder, if you want more BMS, we put out a podcast every day, and find out more content on X, Instagram, and YouTube.
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3: From the National Newsroom of the Canadian Press, I'm Rob Westgate. South Africa's envoy to Ottawa says Canada's decision to remove most of its peacekeepers from the continent doesn't align with the Carney government's recent pledge to get middle powers working together. High Commissioner Riaz Sheikh says the cuts to diplomatic missions and peacekeeping seem to disproportionately affect African countries. Last month, the Canadian Armed Forces announced plans to recall all peacekeepers from Congo and South Sudan and most peacekeepers from Egypt. Ottawa has also ordered what it calls a temporary closure of its embassy in South Sudan without explaining why. Sheikh says Canada's voice matters, and its recent decisions could make it easier for other countries to abandon efforts to prevent conflict from returning to these regions. Now, an American missionary who was kidnapped in Niger back in October has been released this morning, according to Sim International. In a statement, they say Kevin Rideout is in good health and in the care of U.S. officials. He'll soon be reunited with his extended family. Rideout was kidnapped in the West African country's capital back on October 21st by three armed individuals and was driven out of town, according to information provided by a security official at the time. No armed group claimed responsibility for the abduction. Now, stateside, where U.S. President Donald Trump's allies have attempted to return his name to the Kennedy Center.
4: Sources tell the Associated Press the handpicked board of the Kennedy Center has voted to move forward with a two-year closure to allow for renovation work called for by President Trump.
5: It's run down, it's dilapidated, it's sort of dangerous, things fall out. And we're going to have something that when it opens, it's going to be brand new, beautiful.
4: The board is also naming the plaza in front after Trump and putting his name back on the facade at the sprawling performing arts venue. The new inscription would read, "The John F. Kennedy Center for the Performing Arts, restored and renovated by President Donald Trump." It's not yet clear if that would run afoul of a May court order by a U.S. district judge who blocked the closure as ill-informed and said Trump's name had been added illegally. Ohio Congresswoman Joyce Beatty, who filed the lawsuit opposing the changes, called the latest development a transparent effort to circumvent the court's ruling. Jennifer King, Washington.
3: And finally, one of the stranger elections of the year is over. British Member of Parliament Nigel Farage has won a special election for the seat that he quit several weeks ago under an ethics investigation. Reporter Hannah Batta has more.
6: Politician Nigel Farage has won his race against Count Binface, a self-described campaigning alien with a trash can on his head. Farage is a potential future prime minister. Among the campaign pledges of Count Binface were building only one affordable home and to make claw machines more fair. Farage got 22,000 votes, his opponent less than 10,000.
3: No other major candidates ran in the election, saying it was a little more than a stunt by Farage. This is the Canadian Press. In sports, Ben Shelton is getting used to winning north of the border. The 23-year-old American topped fellow countryman Brandon Nakashima in straight sets to claim his second consecutive National Bank Open men's singles title in Montreal. Meanwhile, Iga Swiatek has her first victory of the year. The six-time Grand Slam winner cruised past Elena Rybakina in straight sets in Toronto to become the National Bank Open women's singles champion. And the Toronto Blue Jays suffered a 7-0 loss at the hands of the Boston Red Sox. However, they still won the four-game series. Up next, it's a three-game set in Toronto with the New York Yankees. Shane Bieber starting for the Jays, Garrett Cole for the Bronx Bombers. From the Canadian Press, I'm Rob Westgate.
7: Good morning. It's Greg Brady from Toronto Today. The show starts at 5:30, but in this half hour, we want to showcase some great interviews and guests that you may have missed. So we will start here. So nobody likes this story, and we want to make sure it doesn't happen again. And I don't know how the court case will play itself out. It's sort of like, that Hockey Canada trial. We looked at it. We're like, none of this is good. Nobody's going to be a winner at the end of this one. But this is a little bit different. The Peterborough Petes have a very troubling matter. I don't think the organization bears responsibility because people are responsible for their own actions. We saw that with the Hockey Canada trial. And there's a trial going on right now for a former billet mom for the club, and she's accused of allegations that are honestly quite gross, to be honest. And if we were to flip the sexes, if this was a male billet dad, teenage girl staying with him, maybe the media would cover it differently. Maybe you'd have a completely different perspective on this. But regardless of the trial, the importance of the billet and the billet family is massive. So this is no matter what I think how the trial goes, this is clearly some form of a breach of trust, and it's going to make parents who send these 15 and a half, 16 year old kids away, cross borders, all that stuff. I saw it for 7 years in Saginaw, 1 year in Windsor. You got kids totally feeling out of place. It's not like choosing a college dorm room and still being nervous about that. I wanted to bring in somebody who knows this world so well. And I'll be honest, I heard a lot of his commentary after the initial allegations that Kyle Beach put forward. I remember sitting in a parked car outside a friend's house, was going to visit them, and the commentary on the air at that time was so compelling. I just sat there and sat there and sat there. And that's no stranger as well to 640 Toronto. He got the Leafs lunch program going back in the mid-2000s and now hosts a fantastic hockey podcast called The Sheet with Jeff Merrick. He is, I was going to say 640 alumnus, Jeff Merrick. You've still got some stuff here. There's a windbreaker. There's some pencils. There's some candy bars that may have expired. I don't know. I can bring them to you.
8: May have left the gym bag there from the old days when we were at the Eaton Center. I got some shoes there. Maybe, Greg. Good to be on with you again, and good to be on 640 one more time.
7: We moved before I went to where we both worked for a long, long time. We moved down to Queens Quay, and everybody else had moved but me, and I'm like, I might not be coming. I was like that Magic Johnson thing. I'm like, I might not be coming with you guys. So I didn't move, but it's great to be down here now, and it's great to have you on. I emphasize the importance of the billet, and I think it may be, Jeff, honestly, one of the most unique things in North American sports is the Canadian Hockey League billet. Like I said, you're not in a dorm room. You're not playing NCAA sports. You're very much on your own, and there's a tremendous amount of trust and importance placed in where they're going to put a 16, 17-year-old boy who is not going to even know how to get on a bus in that community.
8: 100%. And as you mentioned, you know this firsthand from your time with Windsor Spitfire, Saginaw Spirit of the OHL as well. Yeah, to put it bluntly, if it weren't for billet families, junior hockey could not function in this country or stateside. The CHL could not function without a robust billet program. And that's why, you know, all three leagues, the Western League, the Quebec Maritime League, the Ontario Hockey League here, we're talking about the Peterborough Petes, like, this is horrifying. Like, stories like this are horrifying. And knowing how much the CHL and all three member leagues take this seriously, one, because it's the right thing to do, two, because you want to protect your kids as much as possible. And then from a hockey point of view, one of the main recruiting tools that teams use is having a safe program, a safe billet program where parents can send their kids for three or four years. I mean, that's paramount, and that's really important for families to know that when they send their kids to, you know, pick a junior hockey market, that they are going to be safe. It's considered the home away from home. Mm-hmm. You know, it's the safe space. It provides, you know, serenity for parents who have essentially, you know, let their kids go to, you know, various NHL spots here. And quite generally, it is an incredible experience for a lot of these kids. I mean, Greg, you've talked to a number of NHLers who still will gush about their billet families. And we'll talk about their billet moms and dads. And they always keep in touch. Like every year at the Hockey Hall of Fame, when the acceptance speeches are made and you run through the roll call of people they want to thank, the billet families are part of that. You know, we know stories about, you know, hockey players going back for family funerals, for family functions. I remember the Memorial Cup 2016 in Red Deer. Colby Armstrong and I, as soon as we got to Red Deer, the first thing he did is he took me to his billet family. to go and reunite with them. So like that becomes a family bond, which is why everything that we're hearing as this case proceeds is really unsettling.
7: Yeah, it's and by the way, it's worth noting these schedules are grueling for these players. They've got to get through high school. Yeah, when you get drafted and you're maybe 19 years old playing out your last year, you can fully focus on hockey. But these kids have to meet academic standards. They get home cooked meals at home, and these billet families have to push these players. We don't want any problems in the community. We want you guys in at a certain curfew. Their job would be to report, wouldn't it be, to a general manager if there's a problem with a player. So there's a massive amount of just structure and discipline that these kids learn from these parents who aren't their parents.
8: No, and that's a great point too. So the way that it works, just so your listeners have an idea of how this all works, like how you become a billet family. Like first of all, any new billet, you know, you have to undergo a criminal record and vulnerable sector check. Like that is mandatory. That gets renewed every 3 years for anyone 21 and plus. Each OHL team has a billet coordinator. They oversee all the reports. OHL teams also conduct home visits, and they sort of assess suitability. Like OHL players, billet families, you know, the billet families do annual training too. The OHL code of conduct, that's a training course they have to go through. OHL, you know, maltreatment, bullying, harassment protection and prevention, they go through that course. The CHL, the umbrella organization, respecting the sport program, billet families go through that. As you mentioned, there is an anonymous reporting process as well for things like sexual assaults. There's a CHL sports betting and integrity program that billets go through. So it's not as if they're just the billet family and that's it. And they make sure that all the meals are prepared and the kids get to the rink on time. There's a whole process of constant evaluation to make sure that the right player is suited with the right family.
7: Yeah, Jeff Merrick is joining us. Great to have him on, host of The Sheet with Jeff Merrick. Hockey, obviously, you can see that on YouTube. You can find it on Spotify, everywhere you get your podcasts as well. NHL teams probably play pretty close attention to this also. I mean, that wouldn't be the strangest thing in the world. You had a professional relationship with Brian Burke for a long time. You did a lot of stuff with Brian Burke.
8: Yeah.
7: And Brian strikes me as the kind of guy who might even phone up a player's billet family just looking for either a thumbs up or even a red flag to go, oh, maybe this player's not what I thought. Like you're making huge bets when you draft a player at 18. Hell, these OHL teams are drafting 15-year-olds. Imagine the evolution you and I went through from 15 to 18. So these are huge, huge decisions as to who to place a player with.
8: Massive, massive, massive. You know, Brian would always tell me, and he still does, he says, you know, when he ran NHL teams, he would do three things when evaluating a player. One, he would see with his own eyes, okay, does this player look like he's, you know, someone they should be interested in? And then he would say, two, I go to my analytics department to make sure my eyes aren't lying to me. And then he said, and this is important here too, as you point out, Greg, I go to the family and I go to the billet family. And I talk to them about who this kid is and what makes this kid tick. And then there's, of course, the interview at the combine with the player himself. But you're right. Like this can, you know, the thumbs up or the thumbs down from the billet family can determine whether a player is going to take that next step and whether that environment is right for that player. Like I've known players that have been cut and have gone to certain junior hockey teams and have gone through as many as, you know, three billet families in 1 year just because that situation wasn't the right situation for that player. And I think teams are, and then certainly the league is sensitive to all these issues.
7: Before you go, again, we don't know what will happen here. None of these allegations have been proven in court. The accused is certainly entitled to the presumption of innocence, but the charges to me are rather terrible. Does this hurt the Petes at all in terms of recruitment? If you were looking wide lens, this is not great for the brand that is the Peterborough Petes, which you and I know have been like so many legendary players. That's a place players want to go, especially if they know the Ontario rinks. That's a place you'd want to play every time.
8: It's not good for any organization to go through anything like this. It's as I mentioned a second ago, like this is having a good billet situation is a massive recruiting tool for OHL teams. I remember when Flint was going. Remember when Flint was going through all the ownership drama and the players drama, and the owner had the kid on that. The one thing that I kept coming back to anytime I would talk to anybody there is players still want to go there because the Billet situation is great and the Billet families are great. And if you start to have a reputation about having a Billet situation that isn't going to make a parent feel comfortable surrendering their child for 3 or 4 years, then you have an issue. So again, like, I don't want to depersonalize this, because the most important thing is the safety of these players in the Ontario Hockey League. Secondarily, from the team point of view, if you have the reputation of having, you know, having a Billet situation that isn't great for the kid, it really can't hurt you.
7: Jeff, love having you on, man. Thank you very much for doing this. The podcast is obviously, and the show is a big hit. I know you're gearing up for training camp. All that stuff will point as many in your direction as we can, man. Really appreciate you being on 640 again.
8: I love being back here. Thanks so much, Greg. Buzz anytime, pal.
7: All right. There's Jeff Merrick joining us on Toronto Today. That's great context. It's a critical role these Billet families play. You got the home environment. There's nothing quite like it in the States. You might send a kid away, but oftentimes it's to a relative. They'll go to a town where somebody is. This is not like college sports in that capacity. You're listening to bonus coverage of Toronto Today with Greg Brady. We've got more coming up next.
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7: Welcome back. Some bonus Toronto Today with Greg Brady for your very early morning. Let's get back into it. You may have seen this story, and it's very rough. You see these stories in the summer, and there was a boating crash in Muskoka. Two people, 32-year-old man, 30-year-old woman, both passed away. They were the only two people on the boat, and this happened on Lake Rosso around 10:40 on Friday night, and they found a damaged boat balancing on a rock ledge, and obviously two deaths related to that. It is that season. It's that season where you go out on a friend's boat, or the people that have boats, they love being out there, and anybody could understand that. Our next guest has a rather personal story, but also great advice about some of the gaps in the laws that you do need to be aware of before you head out there and think, well, it's just a normal day or it's just a normal evening cruise. And then something really rough happens. Adam Wagman's a personal injury lawyer with HSHlawyers.com. And Adam's kind enough to join us now. Hi, Adam. Thanks for the time, first of all.
15: Hey, good morning, Greg. Thanks for having me on again. I appreciate it.
7: No problem. You've got, and I appreciate you going out and telling your story. So you're doing more than just the personal injury lawyer job. This obviously brings emotion to you when you see tragic stories like the one we just saw over the weekend.
15: Yeah, it sure does, Greg. It sure does. In addition to being a personal injury lawyer, I'm actually a certified water ski instructor, and that's how I earn my living, from the time I was 16 to about 22, 23 years old. I wish I could have done that for the rest of my life.
7: Yeah, that's a great summer job. We want to do that into our 50s and 60s if we could. That sounds great.
15: Amen, Greg. No, but... just very briefly, when I was 16, it was my first year working as a ski staff. We had a tragedy on the lake at the camp that we were at, and we heard that sound of a loud air horn beeping in the middle of the lake, and rushed out to see what had happened. And the short version is that we engaged in a rescue of a 15-year-old boy who'd been run over by a boat propeller. And me and, some of my friends who were on the water that day tried to save his life, and we were unsuccessful. He was the younger brother of a good friend of mine at the time. And that really shaped the rest of my life, to be honest with you, in terms of my focus on safety and helping people who've had really bad things happen to them. It's a story I didn't talk about for decades because it was really tough, honestly, but now's the time, and hopefully we can spread the word about boating and water safety. So again, I really appreciate you having me.
7: No, well, I'm again for you to be part of that. There's a shock factor, and then there's the dumbest question I could ask is, when do you get over it and forget about it? And you probably never really do. But it's just at that age, at processing that, probably took a long, long time as a teenager yourself.
15: Like I said, Greg, I didn't speak about it again for roughly 40 years. My wife used to ask me about it every summer, what happened, and I didn't want to talk about it. Mm-hmm. It's something I thought about every single time I got in a boat, and I spend lots of time up north on boats every single summer. And so it is absolutely something that sticks with you. And, you know, the warning to everybody here listening is, this can happen to you, and it can happen to people that you know, and you got to take care on the water, because a few moments of inattention and anything can happen, and it does. And we hear about it all the time, as you mentioned.
7: Yeah, and it's that vigilance. I'm glad you're bringing this up, because I'm thinking to myself, well, you know, every parent, this is not about like swimming lessons. As much of a priority as that is to make sure before you send your kid away to overnight camp, before your kid's going to be hopping around, going to pool parties when they're a teenager, having fun, hanging out, an accident, whether you can swim or not, can happen at any time. That's the big message I'm getting from this. But naturally, the swimming lessons, of course, they matter too.
15: They do big time. You know, I've got a good friend of mine from way back then who started something called the No Push Movement. He is one of the leaders in water safety on the docks. Mm. And so it's not just about swimming in the water. It's about what you're doing around the water. You know, we think it's funny to throw people in the water, to come up behind them and give them a push. And just little things like that can create huge, huge problems. We gotta be attentive and safe around the water, period.
7: Adam Wagman's partner at Howie Sack and Henry LLP joining us, telling his story as well, this boating accident from 40 years ago. But as well, pretty important in the here and now to note, and I mentioned this, like you go out on a boat and you got not a care in the world. If someone else is taking you around, showing you this celebrity's cottage, that celebrity's cottage, that's so much fun. We never think to ask. Now, I think we think, are there life jackets on board? Do I trust the person driving? Are they sober? Those are big things. But we never think about, well, does this guy have liability insurance? What happens if we get hit by somebody else who's not doing all those right things? We don't tend to, we ask those questions a lot when we get in cars with other people. We don't tend to with boats, do we?
15: Well, you don't even have to ask the question when you get into a car, because we require in Ontario cars to be insured, to have liability insurance. When it comes to boats, we require the driver of the boat to have this, you know, pleasure craft operator card. We require them to demonstrate some competency, you know, through this test.

0: basically applies to every single navigable body of water in this country. You know, every lake, every river, no matter how big or how small, if it's, you know, navigable water, it's covered by this federal legislation. And people don't have to have insurance on their pleasure craft.
1: Would you
0: It makes absolutely no
1: like to
0: sense.
1: see, Adam, an opposition MP? Would you like to see the federal government kind of somebody raise their hand and go, this is kind of a gap in coverage, and it would just put a lot more people at peace of mind if we did something different?
0: Absolutely. And there is mandatory liability coverage under certain situations. So if you carry passengers as part of a commercial boat, then you do need to have liability insurance. If you're over, you know, some at 300 gross tonnage, so very large ships, you must have liability insurance. Why we create a hole for pleasure craft, and if anyone spent any time on the water, I mean, these boats are going highway speeds. A Sea-Doo, a tiny little Sea-Doo can go highway speeds. Why we don't require liability insurance for everybody on the water is beyond me.
1: Are the penalties stiff enough, similar to how I think you and I would have grown up in a culture where, let's face it, our parents and certainly our grandparents, driving under the influence was not as taboo. There was not as much of a stigma, and the penalties weren't as stiff. Where are we with drinking and operating motor craft on the water? Do we need stiffer penalties, more education? What do we need?
0: You ask any of my clients who have been involved in an accident like this, and they would all agree that we need way stiffer penalties. I've been involved in several cases involving fatalities, and when you see the charges that are brought and the penalties that are imposed, it's almost a joke. And no, you know, look, we seem as a society to have created a real stigma against drinking and driving, and that's been a huge benefit to society. We don't have that same stigma against drinking and boating. And you know, when you talked about jumping in that boat with your friends up north at the cottage, how many times has the driver of that boat been having a couple of beers on the dock that afternoon? And people don't think much about it. They do
1: They
0: not
1: don't.
0: compare it to operating a car.
1: I appreciate you telling your story. I really appreciate you being so frank about this tragedy that you were part of so sadly. And I think it's going to help people. And I think it's a wake-up call. And let's keep having conversations about this kind of stuff, Adam. I appreciate it.
0: Greg, thanks for having me. And again, if people please be vigilant, and if you see something that looks wrong, say something.
1: You got it. Adam Wagman, partner at Howie Sack and Henry LLP. So you can listen to every interview we do on our daily podcast, wherever you get your podcasts, Spotify, Apple Podcasts, Amazon Music. 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
6: This is Global News. It's 20 degrees. I'm Scott Monick. A new spying scandal is rocking Queen's Park. Premier Doug Ford says he doesn't approve of the Progressive Conservative Party reportedly sending an operative to spy on Bonnie Crombie while she was on vacation in Jamaica. According to a report by the Trillium and Polly Corner, the PCs used party money to travel to Jamaica in 2023 for the purposes of keeping tabs on Crombie, as she was the newly elected Liberal leader at the time. With the clock ticking down on U.S. President Donald Trump's latest tariff deadline, Canada-U.S. Trade Minister Dominic LeBlanc met with his American counterpart yesterday. The tariffs on a range of Canadian goods are set to take effect August 19th. U.S. Trade Representative Jameson Greer has said the tariffs are a response to provincial bans on U.S. liquor, Canada's supply managed dairy system, and quotas on certain U.S. vehicles. And the city of Markham is preparing to welcome racing fans this weekend as the city hosts the Honda Indy for the first time. After decades of the roar by the lakeshore, a street circuit has been built around the Markham Pan Am Center and York University Markham campus. Things get started with the return of Free Fan Friday. Qualifying for the big race will take place Saturday afternoon. Sunday is race day, with driver introductions starting at 11:30 in the morning. We'll have those stories and more coming up at 6, but first, let's take a look at 640 Toronto Big Trouble Traffic.
7: Good morning, guys. For Big Trouble Spots, we see some volume on the westbound 401 past Highway 25 with construction taking place here, so you can go west on Campbellville Road to avoid the backup there. On Brampton, McLaughlin's closed at Queen for a collision here, so avoid that by using McMurtry or Main or Chinkoozie Road. There's no shortcut for saving time, but saving money is simple. 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Those are the Big Trouble Traffic Spots right now. I'm Miles Marcus, 640 Toronto.
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9: How's everybody doing this morning? Friday, 14th of August, middle of the month. As you heard Scott Monick mention right there, big race in Markham. It's the end of an era, really. There's been a race, an Indy car race in downtown Toronto for 39 years across a 40-year span. 86 to 2025. Didn't get to have it in 2020 and 2021. We had, I wouldn't call it an argument in our house, about how the National Bank Open, which used to be the Rogers Cup, which used to be the Canadian Open, and even way back in the 80s, Du Maurier sponsored the, you know, because there's nothing better than getting ready for that intense third set against your opponent than lighten a couple up at that second set break. So, you know, smoking and tennis just went together like, honestly, grass and lawnmowers. No pun intended. But point is, that tournament's been around for a long, long time. So had the Indy in the city. And they didn't have it in 2020 and 21. Oh, yeah, the argument that I had at home was, I don't think they had the Rogers Cup / National Bank Open in 2021. And for a while, I thought I was going to lose the argument. But they did have it, just with no fans, in essence. We weren't sure about that. My wife was sure that they didn't, that they did have it, and I was sure they didn't. But it's kind of half right, because they had this huge concern with the pandemic you know, like 19 months in, outdoors, after you were vaccinated, while asking the audience members, the people that would come to the tennis in the warm weather outside, and the concept was we shouldn't have too many people. Admittedly, we lost our brains on a lot of stuff, especially in 2021. You know that I think we make exceptions for understanding, not understanding exactly what we were handling and able to deal with March, April, May, June, July of 2020. And then we're very worried, of course, about schools coming back in September. But by the summer of 21, there was a bunch of stuff. Toronto was, it felt like the, look, it just did, right? It felt like the last city in North America to open up, to figure some stuff out. And some of that was, oh, well, actually a lot of that was public health influence. A lot of that was leadership, problematic leadership at the top level of the city, top level of the province. You might remember the Blue Jays were still playing until very late in August in Dunedin and then Buffalo. They were down in Florida. Then they thought, that's okay to get a little bit closer to the to Canada because COVID's really only impacting one country, Canada. And it's a little bit closer to get back to the border, but we sure can't cross it. It's the risks are too great. And then eventually it was deemed it would be okay to play baseball games at the Rogers Center, but only with 10,000 people. Could we have 12? No, 10 is the number. 10, we are risking everybody's existence if we go past 10. So I bring this up to note that they had the Indy on ice in 2020 and 2021. Of things that we certainly should have had in 21, I'd argue the tennis with people attending, the CNE, which we didn't have in late August, that gets going a week from today on August 21st, couldn't have it. You were not safe at the CNE. After your two vaccinations, we're just coming into mandate territory as well. So I will remind you of that, even though it's an ugly, ugly memory to think about. And Toronto, but bottom line, Toronto's had it forever, since 1986. 4 years of the Blue Jays even playing at Exhibition Stadium. We had an IndyCar race in the city, and we don't. Now, will we ever again is a really interesting question, because Markham has snatched this away. There are stories behind this, some of which I've given you on the show, and some of which, if you could only confirm some of what I've heard about the indifference from the higher levels of the city to keep the Honda dealer, I think Ontario Honda Dealers Indy, and now it's called the Ontario Honda Dealers Indy at Markham. And that race, of course, is going to go on Sunday, but there's a lot of lead up to it. There's Free Friday today. There's qualifying tomorrow. There's a NASCAR open wheel race tomorrow as well. But you don't like to lose big events. This thing printed money. Didn't need a lot of government support. In fact, virtually none. And that's, are there many things like that anymore? Are there festivals that actually can run on their own and make a profit? Kind of how it was for our entire existence, I think, before maybe about a decade ago, maybe 8 or 9 years ago. You wouldn't go, well, you know what needs money? I mean, and there's things that need money. Things like the Olympics need money. You know, those Pan Am Games and build facilities, legacy facilities, where kids and adults can swim for the next 80 years. Those things cost money. I understand that. But this was a foolproof way. Check the box for tourism, check the box for energy, check the box for a very unique event in the city, like when we have the tennis, which just wrapped up, like when there's a big golf tournament. Brooke Henderson won the LPGA tournament stop that was out in Mississauga last summer. We often have the RBC Open here in the GTA at TTC Osprey. Sometimes it's in Hamilton. Obviously, it used to be the Canadian Open and Glen Abbey forever. Point is, this was a shame the city lost this. And it's on the hands of some of the people who make the big decisions at the city that they didn't keep this, that they just shrugged their shoulders. It's great for Markham. Now, I was up there Monday, hosted and emceed the opening, the flag raising, talking to a couple of the drivers. The mayor, Frank Scarpitti's been on, obviously, the show a bunch. Seems like a good person. I support him. And Markham gets what Toronto didn't try hard enough to keep is the baseline of this. And you might say, wait a minute, the World Cup was supposed to be here, and then it was here. Could they have done this? Well, many think yes. You just would have had to hustle. They're still having the CNE a week later on the very same grounds that the World Cup took over and dominated from the middle of June. But the last match in Toronto was something like July 3rd. It's August 14th. You can't get everything organized in 5 weeks and make it work and make it shine because you've done it for nearly 40 years. I bet you could. So we'll see how it goes in Markham. James Hinchcliffe is going to be on the show today, who is probably the most well-known IndyCar racer, certainly of this century. Naturally, you've got to talk some big names, obviously. Jacques Villeneuve, you would certainly talk about Greg Moore and his legacy. But James Hinchcliffe has done a lot to put racing on the map. And now, I don't have a problem when Canadians go down to the States and become big stars on TV. He is that for Fox's Indy coverage. So he'll be working the race for Fox. And we'll have him on in the 8 o'clock hour this morning. As we were wrapping up yesterday, we started to see at the show, started to see this story about Doug Ford and this. I don't even know. I haven't heard of anything like this. But Charlie Pinkerton from the Trillium and Ahmad El-Bayoumi from Poly Corner got wind of this story, worked on it together. It's almost a regular Woodward and Bernstein, and I mean this as a compliment, and got something that is, I've just never heard of anything like it. I'm sure for people way older than me, the Watergate break-in with Richard Nixon in the 70s and the cover-up that led to his resignation resonate with people going, Jesus, I didn't think a politician would do that. And there's bound to be some tricks here and there. And there's bound to be some win at all costs. It truly is a zero-sum game. You can walk away, as I did, going, good, huge gains in the riding. You may know I ran for the CPCs in Ajax. There's six Durham ridings. The CPC won three. The Liberals won three. We had the biggest gains for the CPC of all six ridings. We climbed the highest percentage. But the NDP support fell from 14.1 to 2.7. We can't win with that. I can't win with that. And I need them to be at about 8 or 9, and they weren't. So we went from 26 to 39.5%. I know it feels like I've memorized these like an elephant, but it's worth pointing out that I walked away crushed. I'm so happy. It didn't take me long to get back on the horse here and be really happy. I think you've got a more complete host. I think you've got somebody that knows more about the world and certainly communicating face-to-face on doorsteps night after night and day after day. That was tireless work. I wish I'd had more time to do it. I'm intrigued to do it again. Don't know if I will. I like what I'm doing now a lot. Not that I didn't before. Point is that there's bound to be shifty stuff in politics. I've never seen anything like this. I'm worried the news cycle moves so fast, we won't stay on this long enough. And if this were 1988... this would be a headline story for a month. How the hell does this happen? Premier Ford's party basically went to Jamaica to surveil, spy, follow, if you want to do the dot, dot, dot, ellipse and go stalk Bonnie Crombie, who just became Liberal leader. This isn't during an election period. Ford also stood there yesterday in Guelph on an unrelated announcement and news conference, probably knew he'd get questions of this. And I've never seen someone accidentally or purposely less prepared to answer important questions about this. There had to be a better explanation than here. One of the things he said was, it's politics. Okay, thank you. Explain this still. Stuff happens during elections. Yeah, this wasn't during an election. This was 17 months before you called a snap election, trying to jump on the anti-Trump bandwagon and hope to pump the tires to another majority. And you'll never hear me say, in fact, you always do hear me say, that Doug Ford deserves a lot of credit for winning three straight majority governments. He gets how to relate to the average voter, and they see him as one of them. And he's also been able to capitalize on some inconsistencies from the other two parties. I just don't think there's any, I don't know that that's a controversial analysis. But when I read about this and the fact that he, $3,000 of money, I honestly, the money's the least of it. How much, where it came from, I know there's so many people that are like taxpayer dollars, they're like a parrot in your kitchen while you're eating breakfast, a parrot just crowing, taxpayer dollars. I'm not about the taxpayer dollars here. It's the ethics of this. I cannot believe there wasn't a better defense of this. And there was no emotion whatsoever from Ford being upset, disappointed, ticked off. If this will never happen again. I am furious. And I'm going to find out who did this. I'm going to come back to this microphone in the next 48 hours after we do our due diligence. I'm going to find out who did this. And I'm going to find out and I'm going to let you know. Because the public does deserve to know. And there was none of that. There was less than none of that. So, and I'll be very, very, I don't like calling people, I don't like personalizing it and suggesting someone isn't telling the truth, but he wasn't believable. He was not believable at all yesterday. I just found out yesterday, not believable. Talk to the party about it. That part's not even believable. Doesn't approve of it. I don't believe that either. So he's not really selling me on the mission of going out there, knowing you're getting asked about this and explaining this. I think there's a few too much of the attachment to, well, it's creepy. I think if you found out you were followed and to Jamaica, no less, and being surveilled while you're on a vacation with your partner, I think you would think the same thing. I think you would think the same thing if a coworker was doing that to you, a boss was doing that to you, a neighbor was doing that to you, an ex was doing that to you. I think you'd be some kind of creeped out. And if you're Bonnie Crombie, I think we could make the case also. You want to call this behavior creepy. I don't love that word because that implies everybody involved is a creep, and I don't think that, but I think it's terrible judgment. I want to hear something like this. Like what I'm saying yesterday from the I heard none of it. I heard none of it. Well, stuff happens during elections. I've never seen somebody so dismissive of something that I think is really important. His quote, I wouldn't do it. I wouldn't do it. But again, things happen. It's just nothing was credible about Ford's answers yesterday. Nothing was convincing. Nothing sold me this was somebody that actually gave two rips about this being the case. And if you want to play that card, that they were looking for something intimate, they were looking for something embarrassing, I'm not that opposed to the idea that that may have been what they were doing. What are we doing following a 64-year-old woman to Jamaica with her romantic partner? What do we want photos of? Eating? Drinking? Swimming? Do we want her dressed in a in something that she'd go to dinner in? Do we want her in a sarong, a bathing? Seriously, now you get to the point where these questions are really, really valid because this wasn't summarily dismissed as, holy cow, I'm not happy about this. I've personally called Bonnie Crombie. This is no good. There's no way in the world he's personally called Bonnie Crombie about this. In fact, this is the guy, the premier of our province, who said, I'll send an army out to Mississauga to stop her from becoming mayor again. So it's that kind of hatred. You can hate people in politics. That's fine. But this is beyond. I don't want this lost. I don't want this to be a nothing burger by Monday or Tuesday. But I don't know where this will end up going. We'll talk, of course, about it to a few different people this morning. That's for sure. Also, I saw something yesterday. I'd been late on this story. It was on ABC a few days ago, how Brad Pitt was sober for 7 years. He's 62, and now he's started having a couple drinks again. And it's a huge, huge story on a major news network. I'm trying to figure that one out. I'll try to help you along and figure it out also. Friday morning, the 14th of August. Let's check your drive right now on this Friday AM, and we do it with 640 Toronto Big Trouble Traffic.
10: A big trouble spot now on the QEW. A stalled vehicle eastbound past here on Ontario blocks the right lane. Watch out for delays toward Cawthra and consider going east on Lakeshore. Also in Brampton, McLaughlin's closed at Queen for a crash, so avoid that by using alternates like McMurtry or Chinkoozie. 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Those are the Big 12 traffic spots right now. I'm Miles Marcus, 640 Toronto.
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26: I have one more story of a music festival gone horribly, horribly wrong. I take you back to June 1970 for the Celebration of Life Festival, which was held on a farm in Louisiana. Promoters called it the South's answer to Woodstock, which had happened a year earlier. The lineup included Pink Floyd, Ike and Tina Turner, the Beach Boys, and B.B. King. Local authorities wanted none of this, and 2 days before the show was supposed to start, cops moved in and shut everything down. This left thousands of people with nothing to do and nowhere to go. Some sat in the field in the blistering heat and humidity. Others found abandoned farmhouses. There was no food, no water, no sanitary facilities, or any kind of medical care. Two people drowned while escaping the heat in the South Louisiana River, while others were injured in fights with police. The Celebration of Life Festival of 1970 was a total disaster, but has been largely forgotten.
25: The ongoing history of new music with Alan Cross.
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9: Thanks for getting up early with us. 5:53, Friday morning. It's your standard summer weekend. Very seasonal day today also. We'll get towards 28 degrees today. We may not even get that high. Around 26 to 28 is the expected high. Little less humidity. The humidity, I think, has been underrated this week in that it's been warmer with the Humidex than we probably anticipated. And you go out and you're like a little bit of a breeze, feels mild. Next thing you know, you're out there 20 minutes, a lawn cut, things like that, and you're sweating like crazy. One of the things I did yesterday, I should have taken some video of it, but I thought it was quite embarrassing, is so you may know I had shoulder replacement surgery last September. I had a torn labrum and a bunch of loose cartilage, is the best way I can put it, in my shoulder, and it needed a cleanup. And that's, there wasn't one traumatic incident, there wasn't an accident, it's just wear and tear, wear and tear. I've gone under the knife for my knee three times. I had a scope back in 2003. I'd just gotten into my 30s, and then all of a sudden, lots of pain. Like, you'd get up from the dining room table, turn sideways, and it felt like somebody was stabbing you with a fork. If that was actually happening, you've got a security issue in your own home, but that's how it felt. And I was doing silly stuff, like continuing to keep doing stuff, not stretching. I was playing a lot of, weirdly, I don't know that this is often as much a thing, but it was at the start of the 2000s, a lot of inline hockey. That's what I would play, inline hockey year round, couple games a week on two different teams. And I did that for the better part of 7 or 8 years till I became one of the oldest players in the league. And then when you feel like, oh my goodness, I'm like Gordie Howe in 1980 and I'm looking around and these guys are just out of college and I'm in my mid-30s. I'm like, I could get hurt. I could get hurt out here. But I went back after to play more hockey after the knee surgery. Then when I came up here, tore my meniscus in 12 or 13, tore it again in 22. And so there's been three knee operations on my left, but never anything on the upper body. Never anything where I was hurt for a long time. Couldn't do this, couldn't do that. And then all of a sudden, probably midsummer 23, can't serve the tennis ball anymore. Can't shoot a basket and definitely can't throw a baseball. So yesterday, though I've experimented with some serves and I'm a little worried that it's going to be a little more of a patty cake serve than I used to have. I'm odd with tennis too. I serve with my left and hit overheads with my left and I play ground strokes as a right hander. So when I lift that arm up, it is very bizarre. And my son said, let's play catch. He's been playing a lot of catch and going out and playing baseball with his friends. So he said, why don't you and I throw? And I think I was putting it off because I'm doing this, I'm doing that. You're doing this, you're doing that. Where were you? I thought we could play. Then we actually went out and did it yesterday. And I probably from second to first base, I probably was throwing from about where the second baseman stands to the right when you're facing out to the field of the second base bag. Now, where the shortstop is, I'd have three-hopped all those throws. I could throw from basically about 60 feet away, and I started getting it. No pain of any kind, and so I can't tell what's the extension I need for my arm to build up because I've been trying to build it back at the gym. I've been trying to do this. I have hit some tennis balls. I can shoot a basketball again, but throwing an actual baseball. And I remember my dad never had a surgery, never anything on his upper body. But there was a point in time he just didn't want to play. Like, he was like, no, it's too painful. I don't think my issue's pain, but I think it's just, can it do it mechanically like it used to? I'm going to look into this. I'd like actually somebody to analyze, like how we get our golf swings analyzed. And I should do that too. But yeah, like throwing the baseball yesterday was probably the highlight of my afternoon. And I wasn't sure how it was going to go. And I'd give myself about a 6.5 out of 10. At first, I'm like, oh, my God, I can't get it more than 60 feet. We were probably up to about 100 feet after, but it took concentration to keep it straight. That's just not, I haven't thrown a baseball in 4 years. Alexis on Fire, by the way, is at RBC Amphitheater tonight and tomorrow. It's a big weekend for shows. And also, a little bit later on today, we'll give you two tickets to go see Nate Bargatze. That's Sunday night. Sold out show at Scotiabank Arena Saturday. And he'll play a show that's probably going to be sold out by Showtime. But we've got a pair for you, as we've given you yesterday and the day before, to go to that particular gig. Nate Bargatze playing. It's amazing, actually, post-COVID, all these particular stand-ups have been able to play arenas. When I was a kid, nobody did that. You might have a comedian come and play what was Sony Center Meridian Hall in front of 3,000, 4,000 people. There weren't all these casino stage shows as well where you could play to 5,000 people. I think Seinfeld was just in Niagara Falls, and it was Seinfeld and Jim Gaffigan. I went to that show, and that was January of 25. So I'm going back, and that was at Scotiabank, and they had no problem doing two nights. And Gaffigan's a great opener. Some people like him just as much as Seinfeld, and I can see why. But you didn't have this. Chris Rock has come. Dave Chappelle has come. Lots of big artists. You just didn't have stand-up comedians able to play hockey arenas back in the 80s and 90s. And when they did, few and far between. Eddie Murphy obviously could, but really stopped going out there around 1985, 86. He wasn't doing those particular shows. After 6 o'clock, more on this surveillance stalking issue with an actual government in our actual country, in the actual province we're living in right now. If we heard about this, if we heard about this in a South American, African, sub-Saharan Asian country, we'd be like, holy cow, what's going on with democracy there? That the sitting government would stalk the opposition leader and follow her to a remote Caribbean island. That's Ontario. We would think that was weird if that was happening anywhere in any continent. But we'd be like, well, we don't do that. In the Western world, we don't do things like this. Yes, we do. And it was sloughed off yesterday by the premier of this province. Also, a police shooting happened yesterday morning. We told you about it. We covered it. The officer's going to be okay. But there is a glaring disconnect in the rhetoric coming and the political messaging versus the frontline reality. She's not the only one, but I heard it yesterday from the mayor, and I can't not say something about it. So I'm going to give you that after the 6 o'clock news as well. It is 6 on this Friday, August 14th. Scott Monick's got your news.
6: This is Global News. It's 18 degrees in downtown Toronto. I'm Scott Monick. The city of Markham is preparing to welcome racing fans this weekend. Premier Doug Ford responds to allegations of spying by the PCs. And we'll tell you why some Whole Foods Market products are being pulled from store shelves. But first, let's get you moving and check 640 Toronto Big Trouble Traffic.
10: As for Big Trouble spots, lots of overnight construction still ongoing, including the eastbound 401 Express at Brimley in three right lanes. Some heavy delays there, so simply use the collectors. Westbound QEW past the 427, two left lanes blocked with roadwork. Some heavy delays there as well, so try to use the Queensway going westbound. Canadian Tire's Back to Class Big Red Sale is on. 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Exclusions apply. Those are the Big Trouble traffic spots right now. I'm Miles Marcus, 640 Toronto.
6: The Honda Indy is back in action this weekend with a new location. The city of Markham will host the event for the first time with drivers set to race for 90 laps along the grounds of the Unionville GO station around the Markham Pan Am Center and York University's Markham campus. Mayor Frank Scarpitti tells Global News he's excited to see Markham showcased on the global stage.
0: This gets rebroadcast in one form or another in over 200 countries. So we're excited, we're pumped, we're ready to go.
6: Things get underway with the return of Free Fan Friday. Qualifying takes place tomorrow afternoon, and the big race goes on Sunday. Event organizers are urging race fans to take the GO train. Premier Doug Ford says he doesn't condone his Progressive Conservative Party sending someone to a resort in Jamaica where then newly minted Liberal leader Bonnie Crombie was vacationing. However, at a news conference yesterday, the premier did not harshly condemn the actions, saying he wouldn't do it, but things happen. The Trillium and Polly Corner report that the PC spent nearly $3,000 in 2023 on two resorts in Jamaica. They cite sources saying someone was sent there as part of opposition research because Crombie was there for a short stay after winning the Liberal leadership. A new provincial proposal would see data centers in Ontario pay for their own electricity costs and get charged a higher rate than other industrial users. The proposal from Premier Ford comes as there's been a spike in requests this year from data center projects that want to connect to Ontario's grid, while lawmakers grapple with concerns surrounding artificial intelligence. Ford says his government has also ruled out financial incentives in order to lure new data center projects to the province.
1: Ontario has a choice. We can build the economy of the future and ensure Canadians' data remains in Canada and out of President Trump's hands, or we can get left behind and risk Canadians' data being sent down to the U.S.
2: The Ford government says the new data centers will be anchored in three pillars: economic development, data protection and digital sovereignty, and community investment and public confidence. Industry insiders say companies are opting to wait and see as the clock ticks down toward U.S. President Donald Trump's new tariff deadline on August 19th. Instead of rushing shipments across the border to beat the buzzer, Janann Harker with the Canadian Society of Customs Brokers says business owners have settled into a posture of watchful waiting. Meantime, Canada-U.S. Trade Minister Dominic LeBlanc met with his American counterpart yesterday and said negotiations are ongoing. One person has died after a vehicle crash that caused a power outage impacting more than 6,000 people in Markham. The outage took place yesterday afternoon in the area of McCowan Road and Highway 7. Ontario's Labour Ministry said it is investigating a workplace fatality. And some salsas, guacamole, and prepared foods sold online by Whole Foods Market in Ontario are being recalled due to possible salmonella contamination. The Canadian Food Inspection Agency says the recall is linked to salmonella-tainted jalapenos from Mexico that have been blamed for outbreaks in the U.S. The agency says there have been no illnesses reported in Canada. A list of the recalled items is available on the agency's website. A look at the forecast from the Global News Weather Center. Another beautiful summer afternoon, a mix of sun and cloud with the high at 28 degrees. The UV index will be 8 or very high. Partly cloudy skies tonight with a low of 16. And a mix of sun and cloud on your Saturday, 24 is the high. It's 18 degrees in downtown Toronto. If you want to be the first to know, sign up for breaking news alerts at globalnews.ca. I'm Scott Monick. This is Global News.
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9: So yeah, thanks for doing that. We have arrived at Friday, and maybe you've arrived at the end of the week. Maybe you've looped this into a four-day weekend of some sort. I won't do the show next Friday. I refuse to. Actually, I'm taking Thursday and Friday off, and it's my first land border crossing. This is very unusual for me. I wish I had a chart. Sometimes I wish you'd... I don't keep track of the past. I have a decent memory, so to speak, but I never write things down and chart things that I've done. I wish I'd seen, like, what year did I see the most movies? Was it in university? Was it when I was 13? When was this? And what I haven't done is let's do like land crossing trips. Even when I lived in the States, coming back to Ontario, in Ontario, crossing, obviously, usually in the car, through New York State or Michigan. I've yet to figure out how to do it with another province. I think you can the further in eastern Ontario you go. You don't have to cross into New York State. But I'm taking a trip to Michigan and Ohio next week, a very quick trip. So Wednesday's my last show next week. My choice. I'm deciding it. Worth pointing that out. Are you supposed to do that? I don't think so. But Thursday and Friday I'll be off next week to do that. I haven't crossed the border in 3 years. I don't understand why. And not even on a, I've been on one flight and that was to Calgary. Actually, that's not true. I went to Germany with my son, summer of 24. And then obviously 25 was very, very busy. I was here and then I wasn't. And then I was here again and there was an election and all that stuff. And 25 just got so out of control. And then you may know the story of, I had a bit of a mangled passport. I don't like to talk about it, but my passport was damaged. And I didn't realize this. It's better to lose your passport completely than it is to bring it into Service Canada. They were great, but and the person that I dealt with was great. Not a long line. It was fine. But you bring in your passport, and it's better for it to be expired or for you to go, well, someone stole it, than it is to bring in, because then it just looks like you can't take care of your own stuff. I had a Canadian passport stolen in the States. That's also tough because your work visa is stapled in it. Like it's, you know, this was in like 2003, but we've probably been stapling paper work visas into passports like it's 1938. And we just did that for 80 years. Now they could look up a lot more stuff online that they couldn't in the early 2000s. But I'm incredibly, you know, to quote Brad Smith, I'm excited. And I'm kidding. It's he'll kill me. But anyway, I'm looking forward to going. And so that'll be next week on Thursday and Friday. Saw this, and let me start here, because I certainly will get into more of the Premier of Ontario's reaction to basically something that you would think would happen in Goodfellas, or The Godfather, or Casino. Name your or The Departed. Name your Martin Scorsese mob movie here. That's how the Ontario Progressive Conservatives acted in this particular incident, sending operatives to go to Jamaica and spy on the newly elected Ontario Liberal Party leader, Bonnie Crombie. And I'm going to tell you, I haven't heard this too often. I haven't heard a lot of reaction to this. The reaction from Ford told me everything I needed to know about the incident. I'm not even saying it told me everything I needed to know about him, but it told me everything I needed to know. And I'll play you some of it, and then you can decide for yourself. Colin DeMello in a little bit, and the opposition parties were pretty uniform in their criticism of this. I kind of think they may have wanted to be even more critical, but we'll give them an appetite and an opportunity to speak for themselves on that front. How many Toronto police officers have been assaulted, shot, or injured in the past few years? A lot. Just in 2026, this is the year to date, Clayton Campbell stated this yesterday, and this followed a shooting overnight last night, around 3:30 in the morning, of a Toronto cop who's only been on the job 3 years. So you picture a guy in his mid-20s signing up for, he knows he's going to have to see some things. He knows he might have to use his service revolver. That's what they sign up for. They do that, okay? So, and he knows he's going to see some things and that are going to be greatly concerning that will be tough to unsee. If you've seen stuff in your own life, not a cop, that's tough to unsee, you can imagine seeing it on a way more frequent basis. No amount of training, education can prep you for that. That said, people do sign up for the job. Recruitment is still not a struggle. They get people who want to serve, who want to run towards danger instead of away from it. A lot of good men and women, and that's what they get. But there have been 600-plus members injured on the job this year. We're in August. Parking enforcement's amazing. I don't know whether you've noticed this or not, and these stories just come and they go and they come and they go. Civilian officers issuing a parking ticket are often getting targeted. There were 46 assaults in 23, 27 assaults by July of 2024, and they were in the 50s in 2025. I don't know where they are this year, but it's in line with a changed metric. This stuff didn't happen several years ago. And here's the issue. I think there's an issue, and you some of you will understand where I'm going with this, and I get it. Some of you will go, here he goes, and he's just picking on the mayor. I'm not picking on the mayor, but I'm saying this is symptomatic of an awful lot of politicians. Of all stripes, left, center, right, whatever. I don't like that stuff anyway, so I shouldn't have even said that. But point is I just think we're having the wrong discussion and making the wrong points about this. Here's Lauren Pogue, deputy chief from the Toronto Police Services, explaining the fact the officer, she was on the scene yesterday after the 8 o'clock hour after this officer was shot.
7: While we are relieved that our officer is in stable condition, an incident like this has a profound impact on everyone in the Toronto Police Service and the broader policing family. It is also a stark reminder of the violence our officers can face while doing their jobs and protecting our communities. Every day, officers put themselves in harm's way to keep this city safe. And what happened this morning is unacceptable.
9: Yeah. Can't disagree with that. That's exactly what you should say, what you need to say. They got a 27-year-old man from Peterborough, and he's now facing over a dozen charges. Attempted murder's the right charge there. Assault while resisting arrest and some several firearm charges. He was being sought. He was a person of interest, to put it bluntly, in two other regions, Waterloo and York, for other violent crimes. And he was out on bail. This is happening over and over and over and over again. Deputy Chief Pogue provides that context.
7: My understanding is the suspect was out on conditions for previous weapons offenses, and he was also wanted on two separate warrants in the jurisdictions of Peel and Waterloo. These were in relation to firearms offenses and serious other criminal offenses as well. As Chief Demkew has said over and over again, There must be stronger consequences and meaningful deterrence for this type of violent criminal behavior.
9: Polk saying the right things there, and I give Chief MQ an awful lot of credit. He has said it. I don't think he said it as early as he needed to, and I don't think he was strong about it going into the last federal election, where there's a lot of federal laws meant to invoke harsher sentences on violent repeat offenders. Okay, but I didn't hear a lot of it. I didn't hear a lot of it leading into 25. I've heard more of it in this calendar year of 26 and maybe towards late 25. But I didn't hear it when I thought I needed to hear it. He's been better lately. Full credit there. And I've been on the air getting into 5 full years of Toronto Today with Greg Brady. Don't like using my name in the third person, but we're getting into 5 full years, closer to 6 next month. I'm on the air when Constable Jeffrey Northrop was killed. Now, that was deemed to be some form of an accident, but it does demonstrate the danger. Remember, underground parking garage near Nathan Phillips Square, struck by a vehicle while investigating a call. Certainly on the air when Andrew Hong was ambushed, sitting at a Tim Hortons in Mississauga. Guy goes up to him, puts a gun to his head, and blows him away in a Tim Hortons. And obviously this past summer, Mark Pinizzotto, a constable, tragically killed, investigating a series of active shootings in the city, including the U.S. consulate shooting. The first one, not the second one. And all of this leads me to note that Clayton Campbell, who joined us yesterday from the Toronto Police Association, their president, has this right. This is the tone. And I don't think he ever wants to be chief. He was on scene yesterday. If you close your eyes, this is how you want your police chief to sound. I don't think that's how this works. That you would go from being the union president to the chief. Feels like that's a different lane. They have different responsibilities. Sometimes they're not supposed to totally agree on everything regarding policy and budget and how this job is supposed to go. But if you close your eyes, don't do it while driving, you can picture this is exactly how every big city police chief across Canada should react to this continuing to happen.
8: We have unrealistic violence against our members. The last several months has been ridiculous. Now we're at the hospital again with another officer shot. When the details of this arrest come out, you're going to hear about heroic actions of our officers again, trying to arrest bad guys out on the street with firearms. And the violence we're seeing is unacceptable and it needs to stop. We've had an officer murdered just a short few months ago. And here we go again back at the hospital.
9: Now, Mayor Chow, to her credit, showed up at the hospital. She brought flowers. She wanted to visit the officer. I think there'd be criticism if she didn't. I'm glad she did. I'm not going to put up with this. Well, it's an election year. She was doing this in non-election years also. And what she wrote on had written on Twitter, this morning a Toronto police officer was shot while protecting one of our downtown communities. I understand the officer is expected to recover. My thoughts are with their loved ones. I want to thank the Toronto Police Service for their work responding to the incident and keeping our city safe. And it's those last four words that I take issue with. Keeping our city safe. Are they trying to? Yes. But I just gave you the data. You know how you feel about it. Are they presiding over a safe city? Are the Toronto police presiding over a safe Toronto? Or are they shock absorbers for a systemic breakdown in public safety? I think it's more the latter. They're trying hard. They'd love for it to be safer. So would you, so would I. And the decisions we make come election time and in all the other elections, provincial and federal, factor into that as well. But I think the reality on the ground is different than the comforting narrative. We had the same statement after the Salsa on St. Clair shootings in which a lot of people were terrorized and traumatized by two people being killed right in front of them. So I understand what she's doing. Hey, thanks to our officers, they're out there keeping us safe. Well, the cops aren't even safe. They're less safe than ever. They're reacting to an unsafe city. They're not out there keeping us safe. They're reacting. It's all reactive. Parking enforcement officers are getting assaulted every week. 600 officers injured one way or another. A 12-year-old drove a car and tried to hit an officer on the ground and I would think kill him. I don't know what his intent was. We had a Toronto cop murdered just a couple months ago. Yesterday on Officer 3, they're keeping us safe. They're not keeping us safe. They're trying, but they themselves aren't safe. So we got a vastly different picture. They're playing defense in a more volatile city, plain and simple. The officers are bearing the brunt of the environment. The mayor isn't completely and totally responsible for that. Of course not. Not even close. I don't think she's the most responsible politician for this. But no, this implies an active deterrence that the police presence is keeping the chaos at bay. No, they're in the middle of the chaos. They're trapped in the chaos. It's a reactive loop that provides that chaos. You may have saw the story yesterday, and I know it was talked about certainly in the afternoon on Ben's show because we had more context by then and the premier had reacted. But the revelation, and full credit to the Trillium, Charlie Pinkerton, Ahmad El-Bayoumi, they broke this open. The Ontario PC party spent $3,000, not a big amount of money at all, to send an operative to a five-star resort or send two operatives to surveil Liberal leader Bonnie Crombie while she was on vacation. That's not, let me just be blunt, that's not normal, that's not standard, that's not ethical, that's not like a practice that you would endorse. So I keep hearing this, critics of the Ontario PC government, no man, everybody. You think I haven't heard from, I've heard from an Ontario PC MPP, aghast, that's the word, aghast that this has happened. I heard from a former Ontario PC MPP, apoplectic, can't believe it. It doesn't mean everybody in the Ontario PCs right now, bad people. It's good people in all the parties, good ideas in all the parties. But this is a significant ethical low point for the Ford government. I see it as such, and I see it as forget that you're crossing international borders to track an opponent on private time, at a resort, at a beach. That ain't political research, and that was deemed so by the premier yesterday. I want you to listen quickly to his answers. And again, the answers tell me everything about what he knew, when he knew it, and the fact he ain't terribly sorry about it. Here's him answering the first question when getting asked about it.
1: Just found out yesterday that I've talked to the party about it. It was $3,000 of the party's money, and I didn't know until yesterday. But talk to the party. I don't approve of it, but here nor there, that was $3,000 of the party's money. But thank you for the question.
9: Who's running the party? You? It doesn't sound like it if you're telling me twice in 16 seconds to talk to the party. Here's more from Doug Ford. There's no level of accountability, no level of apology, no level of sensing that the line was crossed. He's just saying he wouldn't do it.
1: Well, I don't watch every single dollar when I'm in the middle of a campaign, the largest in the country. I rely on our team to make sure that they spend it appropriately. And as I said, I found out, I think it was yesterday, they came up and told me, but you can talk to the party. It was $3,000 of the party's money. I want to emphasize that was the party's money. Do I agree? No. But next question.
9: Oh, my gosh. Honestly, you can't normalize this. This is incredibly troubling. And I've sat here, whether it's been here in this chair or whether it's been with friends or whether it's been at other, you know, at other points where I have a conversation about this. I've defended the Ford family and talked about how creepy and degrading it's been to go bother Doug Ford at his house, to go bother Rob Ford, his late brother, at his house. That's no good ever. Private lives are private. Family vacations are family vacations. Personal downtime is personal downtime. It ain't fair game for covert tracking. I've defended Doug Ford when he said the media's been too hard on us. I didn't like that Netflix documentary that was out last year on his brother. I thought it was too one-sided. Anyway, Colin DeMello joins us next. Queen's Park Bureau Chief will get his sense as to how long this lingers. He'd have a great lens for how long this story sticks around. This is not a slow news day story. I've just never seen anything like this happen before. I've been a voter in this country for 30-plus years. Not counting the 10 I was away for. But no, like, I've never heard of anything quite like this. So 622, let's check your drive. If you want to react, by the way, 416-870-6400 on text. Take your text. I'd like to know what you think of this. And let's check the roads with 640 Toronto, Big Trouble Traffic.
10: As for Big Trouble Spots, construction causing heavy delays, including on the eastbound 401 Express at Brimley in three right lanes. You can use the collectors here. Also heavy on the westbound QEW past the 427 to Dixie. Two left lanes are blocked here, so try going west on the Queensway. 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Those are the Big Trouble Traffic Spots right now. I'm Miles Marcus, 640 Toronto.
9: I want to tell you about Larry and, of course, Frank Leo. Larry got to know Frank Leo. 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
8: You know what? Just give us the answers and we'll find out. Just tell us. Let us know by 6 o'clock tonight who was responsible then. If it wasn't you, Premier, who was it? Who authorized this? Who was responsible for the spending? Who was directing the operation? Did you see a report on this, Premier? And if and when you found out about it, what did you do about it? Where are these people now? Who were they? Let's hear then. If it wasn't you, who was it? Who directed this operation?
9: That's Stephanie Smythe, the ethics critic. So this plays right into her wheelhouse. She's going to join us about 25 minutes from now. We got Colin DeMello on the phone, Global News Queens Park Bureau Chief, host of Focus Ontario. This kind of fell in a lot of people's laps yesterday, Colin, and it's quite a story. And we know no love lost. And I think it's two ways between Ford and Crombie, Crombie and Ford. But this one may have some oxygen because I still think there's more to know about all those questions Stephanie Smythe just asked, Colin.
10: Well, yeah, I mean, you know, in politics, there are certain lines, right? And even Premier Doug Ford has offered what those lines are, right? You don't, you know, go and report on family, or you don't kind of talk about the people who are not in politics. And I think in this trip, a lot of people would have looked at this situation as a crossing of the line. So in 2023, December, shortly after Bonnie Crombie had won the Ontario Liberal leadership race, she took a bit of a break. I mean, she had been going from municipal politics to provincial politics, went through a leadership race. That wasn't really bruising, but nevertheless, it takes a lot of energy and attention. And she wanted to take a bit of a break. They went to Jamaica for a one-week trip, her and her then-partner. And it turned out that it wasn't actually a trip for two. There were three people on that trip, unbeknownst to Bonnie Crombie. The third person was a hired operative by the Ontario Progressive Conservative Party who flew down to Jamaica on the party dime, stayed at the same resort ostensibly as Bonnie Crombie, the leader of the Ontario Liberals at the time, and was spying on her. So, you know, as she's putting food on her plate at the buffet, they might also be down the line putting food in their buffet on their plate, kind of trying to figure out what
9: might be on the same volleyball team in the swimming pool. You don't know.
10: Right. And so I think, you know, for Ms. Crombie, this may feel rather violating. But from that political spectrum as well, I mean, the reaction, I think, primarily from politicos was, wait a second. The party paid for someone to go down, to another country to spy on a political leader to use in a ad campaign here in Ontario. I'm not sure exactly how the party envisioned using that information, but clearly even the premier feels like a line has been crossed here, because even he feels like it was inappropriate. But to the point that Stephanie Smythe is bringing up, the Liberal MPP at Queen's Park, there are so many more questions here, right? Who would have authorized this? Would this have been, you know, the head of the Ontario Progressive Conservative Party who would have said, yes, this would be something we do? There are indications that someone in the premier's office at the time would have known about this. Would the premier have known about this? And how is this at all acceptable practice within a political party, regardless of what stripe it is? Most politicos are coming out today saying this would have never happened. I would have never done this. I've never heard of something like this happening. It seems like the PC party would have gone to any lengths to win at all costs. And I think today some people are asking, are some lengths too far?
9: Yeah. And there have been moments as well. You'd remember this very well, but I'll remind the audience. There was a photo linking Bonnie Crombie with a guy named John Mutton, who's the former mayor of Clarington, and a

0: and a development consultant, and he was referred to in these Ontario Greenbelt reports as Mr. X. So even members of her own party, Nate Erskine-Smith and Yasser Naqvi, were both gunning for the same leadership position at the Ontario Liberals that Bonnie Crombie was. And they felt it was worth pointing out, going, huh, here's Bonnie Crombie. We want to know why she's got a photo with somebody that's so tied into the Greenbelt. And you know, even some people would say, you know, she's on her personal time, who she's taken a photo with. You hear politicians say all the time, I cannot vet everybody I take a photo with. I just think, Colin, to go from that to this is, again, you've been around politics a long time. I haven't seen anything quite like this. This isn't like, hey, are you at the Raptors game or a World Cup game and did you pay for your ticket? It's nothing like that at all.
1: Well, but it's not just being around politics, it's being around the Ford family specifically, right? And we know what their red lines are. I'll give you one example. You know, back in the 2010s, right, when Rob Ford was mayor, there was a Toronto Star reporter, Daniel Dale, who now works at CNN. He was covering a story about a park right beside Rob Ford's house that Rob Ford was looking to expand his backyard to include a part of that park for expanded privacy reasons. Well, Daniel Dale was trying to get a better vantage point of what that park looked like and whatnot. So he went into the park behind the mayor's house and was standing on some cinder blocks. And Rob Ford charged out of his house, threatened the reporter at the time and accused him of trying to peep over the fence. And it became a huge story because the mayor had said that this was an invasion of privacy, right? So the Fords take their privacy incredibly.
0: Who's that CBC
1: serious.
0: Woman that dresses like a wizard? She was there also in the driveway.
1: Yes. I remember who I can see her now.
0: Doesn't she have a wand of some sort? I feel like a wand.
1: No. She dresses like a gladiator. but the Fords are incredibly, incredibly sensitive about their privacy.
0: Yeah.
1: And so for the PC party, with all of that in mind, to, you know, believe in some way that it's okay, and clearly they did, because they took the trip. Somebody took the trip. Somebody went down to Jamaica. Somebody spied on the leader of the Ontario Liberals at the time. I think that raises the question of how could this have happened under Doug Ford's watch? Mm-hmm. And the premier was asked about this yesterday, specifically that, right? Like, your family is very sensitive about those lines. And the premier's response, I think, also left a lot of people feeling very befuddled in terms of his view of this. He said a couple of things. He said, one, you know, it's politics. And then he said, stuff happens.
0: Yeah. Right. During elections. And this wasn't during an election. And it was months away, over a year away from the election period, too. As if it would be justified either way. It wouldn't be.
1: Right. And I think the premier is also trying to indicate that he knew nothing of it, that he was only told about this, you know, after reporters from a couple of outlets at Queen's Park had begun asking about it. You know, the deniability here might leave a lot of people feeling incredulous because, you know, he is the premier, but he's also the head of the Ontario Progressive Conservative Party. And as we all know, right, the tone always starts at the top. The permission is always kind of given at the top, maybe not directly, but you create the conditions for that permission to be given. So the premier will face a lot of questions about this.
0: I think we'll be talking about it a ton next week, Colin. I'll let you go, man. Have a good weekend. Thank you for this.
1: My pleasure. Thanks for having me.
0: There's Colin DeMello, Global News Queen's Park Bureau Chief. Still to react to this, Stephanie Smythe, you just heard her, the ethics critic for the Ontario Liberals, and Mart Stiles will have her turn at the plate as well. Anybody's welcome if they want to defend this or explain it better. On the way back, lots to do regarding trade. Let's update you on where we go into a pivotal weekend, especially in the auto industry, and that's what I want to focus on next. 6:33, a little late for the news. I apologize for that. Scott Monick has a look at what's coming up for 7.
2: This is Global News. It's 18 degrees in downtown Toronto. I'm Scott Monick. For the first time, race fans will be heading to Markham for the Honda Indy. After decades of the roar by the lakeshore, a street circuit has been built around the Markham Pan Am Center and York University Markham campus. It all gets going today with Free Fan Friday. The big race goes on Sunday. Event organizers are urging race fans to take the GO train. Premier Doug Ford says he just found out about his Progressive Conservative Party spending nearly $3,000 in 2023 on two resorts in Jamaica. It was at the same time the then newly minted Liberal leader Bonnie Crombie was vacationing there, according to a report from the Trillium and Polly Corner. The report cites sources saying someone was sent there as part of opposition research because Crombie was there for a short stay after winning the Liberal leadership. Opposition parties say it amounts to spying and stalking, while Ford says he disagrees with the actions. And despite the proposal to expand Toronto's Island Airport to allow jets to land being rejected by the federal government, the premier says it's going to happen. Doug Ford says he truly believes his government will convert the airport. The federal government rejected Ford's proposal last month following public consultation. These stories and more coming up in the news at 7 o'clock.
0: All right, on both sides of the border, if you make cars, sell cars, buy cars, move cars, you're a little bit worried about the next 96 hours. I can't say I blame you. Let's get a different perspective on this coming up next on Toronto Today.
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0: All right, let's go quick through the seven-letter Wordle, but it's a valuable prize. Just because I'm going quicker doesn't mean it's less valuable. A seven-letter Wordle for a $100 voucher for Lotto Max tickets. Fifth correct answer via text 416-870-6400. You know what to do. Now you do. Here are your hints. Formerly accused of a crime, the opposite of drained, like a battery. Fourth letter R, sixth letter E. R is the fourth, E is the sixth. Formerly accused of a crime, the opposite of drained. What's that seven-letter Wordle? And you'll win that $100 voucher for Lotto Max tickets. We still have tickets to give away. A four-pack, two of them actually, for Deep Purple in Kansas at RBC Amphitheater next week. And the great Nate Bargatze playing a stand-up show at Scotiabank Arena. Two of them, as a matter of fact. Saturday sold out, but we've managed to procure two more tickets before the weekend for you for the show on Sunday. So car makers in Michigan, this is urgent times for them also. There's been some public pushback, warnings to federal trade officials regarding tariffs on Canadian vehicles and auto parts. Detroit, they're the most motor city for a reason. And it's we've heard this from the beginning, a very deeply integrated supply chain. Now, the President of the United States may not care about that. And maybe the Prime Minister of Canada doesn't even care about that. But so many parts cross multiple times. These tariffs have been a huge self-inflicted cost driver for domestic manufacturers. Let's get a feel on this subject from Glenn Stevens Jr., Executive Director of Mish Auto and the Chief Automotive and Innovation Officer at the Detroit Regional Chamber. Glenn, thank you very much for the time this morning.
7: Good morning, Greg. Greetings from Detroit across the river. It's good to be on.
0: Awesome. Well, I'm a lifelong born and bred Tigers fan, so we're going to make those playoffs after all. I don't. Our hearts will get broken again, but we're going to make those damn playoffs, Glenn. That's what's going to happen.
7: It's looking pretty good right now.
0: It's looking better than it did 2 months ago. Give me that sense. I lay all that out there. This isn't like a lot of cheering on one side of the border for one side in the negotiation and booing on the other side. This is like there's been some pushback. This has been tough for the automakers in Detroit with these strict tariffs and some of these changes.
7: Yes, well, in Detroit, we don't see it as sides. We do look at it a little differently because of our deep, long relationship with Ontario and the country of Canada, not just because of the auto industry. As you probably know, we have healthcare workers that live in Windsor that come across to our hospital system every day. And so we're friends and neighbors, so we look at it a little differently, but our hope is that we get this hammered out and we have a stronger USMCA and that we're stronger together as a trade bloc. That's the hope right now.
0: There were a lot of union leaders. In fact, the UAW leader, who'd been a harsh Trump critic years earlier, came out on the campaign trail two summers ago and said, I support him. He's going to bring some manufacturing jobs back. He's going to fire up plants. Like, full disclosure, I lived in Michigan 10 years. I got an uncle and aunt in Ohio. I'm going to visit them next week. I've seen, you know, I've driven past that Jeep plant near Toledo, and I'm like, this was once something different. Same thing up in the Flint area, obviously. Everybody's seen Roger and me. Was that even 2 years ago, if we look at that? Was that something where people kind of bought in, and I'm not saying they shouldn't have, Glenn, to go, yeah, like, we want to make more of our cars here and sell them to ourselves?
7: Well, we do want to increase U.S. manufacturing, but we don't want to do it at the expense of Canada and to some degree Mexico. Again, we believe as a global competitive trade bloc, the Canadian market, the U.S. market, and the Mexican market together from an automotive standpoint are stronger together. And that is maybe where things are going right now. They're doing it bilaterally. There's no question about it. USMCA was not renewed, but it does go into a phase, as you know, where there are annual reviews. So I think things are, calmer heads are starting to prevail. People are signaling them some things. We were actually with your Consul General in Detroit. We have an outgoing one, Colin Byrd, and a new incoming one, Andrea Clements, last night. And we were getting good updates last night.
0: There's obviously also, heavy tariffs on Canadian components kind of disrupt cross-border production. Has that been what automakers and people just all, you know, embedded in the industry? Is that what they've told you, that this has been a really unsettled time the last 18 months or so?
7: Oh, no question about it. Since January of last year, when the America First Trade Policy Act was issued, and again, nobody would argue, and we support stronger borders, we support more manufacturing, but it can't be at the expense of making us uncompetitive on a global stage. So the tariff situation has been disruptive. And in an industry that is very complex, it needs stability to operate. So this certainty that we're missing needs to come back into it for companies to make long-term investments.
0: Yeah, it's easy to see that because, there's a bit of a self-inflicted cost. How have you seen overall? I mean, Windsor's economy has been in awful shape. There's a bunch of, you know, separate reasons that have all probably tickled each other for impact. How would you see things in downtown Detroit? Where, by the way, I think there's been a huge renaissance. You go up and down Woodward. I haven't lived there in 19 years, but when I go, I don't even recognize how nice it is. By the sports stadiums, keep going north. It's like, it just looks like there's some progress there, and there's some progress obviously in the suburbs as well. How is the overall economy, and has it been hurt by these trade battles?
7: It's bumping along. It's I wouldn't say it's robust and strong. For example, the auto market is solid. It's not the numbers which were anticipated a few years ago, but the industry is very resilient. Yes, you are right. Detroit is a different city today. It's a quite amazing city, and we now, as you know, we have a new bridge finally. So that's been nice.
0: I heard a little bit about that.
7: It's so good to have that open.
0: Yeah,
7: and, you know, our trade partnership and our commerce partnership and our friends and neighbors partnership with Ontario is extremely important to us. So we see it really as one region. We don't look at it as two separate states or provinces.
0: You tell me before you go, has there been a lot of talk about, we obviously made a deal with China. There was some trade tension there between us in Canada and China. And we agreed in a kind of a quid pro quo to allow some Chinese electric vehicles to be bought and sold and dealerships to spring up here. That's a no-go. That was a no-fly zone before this current prime minister. I know it's a no-fly zone in the U.S. And I've even seen Michigan Democrats, so this goes across party lines, talk about even banning these cars from crossing into the U.S. Is that a tension point in the Michigan community or even in the auto industry?
7: It absolutely is.
0: Yeah.
7: That was a concern. Prime Minister's Carney's decision on that has been a concern from us. From our perspective, and we're watching this globally, I've been to China, I have done business with these companies. We are not going to let Chinese vehicles into the U.S. market anytime soon. And we do not want them crossing either. What you see in Europe right now and around the world with them dumping vehicles, and they are dumping 12 million vehicles exported annually right now. We cannot have that in our market. We cannot have that decimating our jobs. And we're drawing a line on that one.
0: So you think there's a chance, maybe a strong chance, that if I'm coming across, the Ambassador Bridge or the Blue Water Bridge or the Gordie Howe Bridge in a Chinese EV, I might get turned back around?
7: Well, that's a possibility. Right now, they do cross. Unfortunately, one in five new vehicles sold in Mexico right now is a Chinese vehicle, and we're very concerned about that.
0: Yeah.
7: And it's not just for Ford, GM, and Stellantis. It's also the other companies like Toyota and Honda that build vehicles in the U.S. with workers here, and they build them in Ontario, too. We cannot have that industry decimated. And that will happen if we open that door.
0: Wow, that's some news for me I wouldn't have known. 20% of the cars being sold in Mexico are Chinese electric vehicles. Wow.
7: Yes, they are.
0: Yeah, something obviously to watch. I think that number is scary, to be honest. I hope we can keep talking and see where this goes, Glenn. Thanks very much for giving me your context today.
7: Anytime, Greg. Thank you for your time.
0: You bet. Glenn Stevens is Executive Director of Mish Auto, the Chief Automotive and Innovation Officer of the Detroit Regional Chamber. It's a tension point. It's still going to be a tension point. I don't know where these dealerships are. It's only August. I'm told we're going to see them by October, November, but foundation up, those things take weeks and months. You'd think to get built because or you're adapting a defunct dealership or a space. Like, there's only so many spaces. You're not gonna start a car dealership where a variety store or a hairdresser used to be. So you need the land, and you need them on those main thoroughfares. Even in the smaller towns, I think we see that. All right, on the way back, Stephanie Smyth, MPP for Toronto St. Paul's, ethics critic for the Ontario Liberal Party. Sometimes, you know, sometimes people in the opposition are going to sometimes complain. You see it. I see it, too. I don't see this one as being the case. This is a huge violation of boundaries for the Ontario government. And Doug Ford's reaction yesterday, I thought a low point for him, for someone who gets a lot of credit. I give him that credit for walking stuff back sometimes. This was no good. This was a F for failure in terms of response to this scandal. That's next on Toronto Today. Let's check the roads right now. 640 Toronto, big trouble traffic.
8: A big trouble spot on the westbound 401 Express at Markham Road. Still a stalled truck in the left lane, but now delays are starting to form through here. Of course, you want to use the collectors. And in Brampton, McLaughlin's closed at Queen for a crash. There are alternates like McMurtry, Main, or Chincoozee. Needing an oil change or maintenance check? Drop into Mr. Lou Plus Tires. No appointment needed before you hit the road this summer. Mr. Lou Plus Tires, celebrating 50 years. Those are the big trouble traffic spots right now. I'm Miles Marcus, 640 Toronto.
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11: I wouldn't do it, but again, things happen. It's no different than myself. When the media has followed me down to Florida, they followed me to Chicago, New Jersey, and so on and so forth at a lot higher cost. But you know something? It's politics. It was $3,000. I found out yesterday, and that's it.
12: I'm so confused. I thought it was wrong. And then I hear what, and then back half of that answer, some justification for it. We've talked about this before. We just had Colin DeMello on, and he referenced, you know, people, Daniel Dale, the former Star reporter, standing on like bricks to see into somebody's yard, whether it's Doug Ford, Rob Ford, the late Gerald Ford. No, of course not. Of course not. That's not what this is. And I just, this defense from the premier, I was unaware. Media reports broke. Stuff happens. There's a big oversight gap there. I don't know how we'd argue otherwise. And I've credited Doug Ford before for going, yep, wrong thing to buy a plane. Send it back. Yep, wrong thing to do this. Send it back. But there was nothing. Not even. He knows those questions are coming yesterday. Not even. I just called Bonnie Crombie and I expressed my heartfelt apology. It's unacceptable. I'm going to get to the bottom of this. You got zero of that yesterday. And so I don't think it's going away anytime soon. Stephanie Smythe, MPP for Toronto St. Paul's, made it down to Queen's Park, talked about this. She's the ethics critic for the Ontario Liberal Party. More importantly, your background in journalism and broadcasting, we played this earlier. You ask the right questions. When, how, who, how many? Like, these are very valid questions. I'm less concerned with the taxpayer money than just the plain ethics of this, Stephanie.
13: Oh, right. Well, exactly. It's on so many levels. And when he says, oh, it's just Oppo research. Absolutely not. This goes far beyond ordinary political opposition research that with somebody physically sent to follow and observe a political opponent. And the premier also mentioned there, oh, I've been followed to Chicago, here, there, everywhere, by reporters you know are covering you. They're invited to Chicago for the trade mission, for one. So these are apples and not even apples and oranges. These are like apples and, let's just say, a pear tree.
12: How many years did you run a newsroom for, radio, TV? I mean, 20 years?
13: Oh, my gosh, yeah.
12: I mean, yeah, you don't want to think about it. You need to have a drink at this hour of the morning to think about how many years you've had to do it. Me too. But point is, nobody, I don't remember a story of somebody at the house outside. Yes, the driveway stuff. Yeah, we'd look back on that and go, maybe there was some stuff we should have given Doug or Rob Ford some space. I got it. But I don't remember anybody, any story where they're going to his condo in Florida and poking in windows and here he is at the beach or a patio having a pop. I don't remember any of that. None of it.
13: No, none of it. And to see this, it's just so disturbing on so many levels. It's a violation of Bonnie Crombie's privacy. It's creepy. It feels like stalking and voyeurism. And yeah, exactly. Who authorized it? who approved this spending, who is directing the operation, what exactly were they looking for? Did they take pictures? Where are those pictures now? Did the premier get that report on what happened? What did they do with it? And what else did, where else, when else, how else did they follow her? Did they follow her all over Ontario during the campaign? It's just raises really.
12: Is she being followed now while running?
13: Yes,
12: for? I mean, we got a premier that says, I'll send an army out there to stop her from becoming mayor. It's very, very personal between those two. Again, I'm sure Bonnie Crombie has the same things to say about Doug Ford he says about her. Sometimes people just aren't going to like each other. Fine. But when you I'm going to send an army out there to stop her, I'm like, well, that sounds like in line with sending somebody to a tropical island to follow somebody around.
13: And you know what? Who have we not heard from in this story so far? Who hasn't spoken publicly about this? Bonnie Crombie. I wonder why, right? Like, this Bonnie Crombie is no shrinking violet. I'm sure she has lots to say about this, but she's not saying anything. I wonder. She's in the race for Mississauga mayor. In the back of my mind, I'm thinking, poor, like, I feel like, oh my God, are you wondering what he could do next? And so there is a willingness with this government to make politics intensely personal. And Greg, I think also particularly when women in politics challenge this government, I kind of know that personally, right? So we are, I think we should not only demand answers from the premier, but we should demand information and an apology. And I also want to go to the integrity commissioner and question, what are the ethics surrounding this? And there is there anything, any criminality potentially around this when it comes to stalking? Because this just can't be tolerated.
12: I think when you, I think two things. I think when you go to, you're well aware, you've been in the media, now a politician, we're all well aware there would be a wrong place, wrong time to be out in the public. And fair questions could be asked about that, about who you're hanging out with. Are you going somewhere for free? There was even a story about the police chief of Toronto. He's in uniform during like game 7 of the Dodgers Blue Jays. Well, it's fair to ask a public official, are you on the clock or are you not? Did you pay for your ticket or did you not? You guys have been on David Pacini for going to a Leafs game. Mm-hmm. And so these are fair, valid questions. This is not that. This is totally not that about, well, Stephanie Smythe went to, and you didn't, all the World Cup games and was sitting with a real estate developer in the front row watching Canada play against Switzerland. No, like that's not what any of this is.
13: Yeah, exactly. And the party needs to really come clean about what happened here. And we need to have that transparency, as I said, about who authorized this, who knew about it, and exactly how much was spent. We know it's in, you know, the 3,000. I don't care if somebody got a deal on Porter to go down to Jamaica. It's just the whole premise here is wrong, wrong, wrong. And this isn't what people donate their money for. That's another thing. So Ontarians deserve a government, I think, that spends its time solving their problems, not monitoring political opponents. And when you just think about it, how creepy is it that you could be away and you think you're on private time and somebody's lurking, watching you, taking pictures, looking for what? And then what happens? What happens to those pictures? Like it's so disturbing on so many levels. And also it is a deterrent, I would say, Greg, for anybody who ever considers going into public office, let alone women. It just makes it look so bad. And to say, oh, this is politics, it's normal. It's not. Full stop. Don't believe that.
12: Well, it's not. And so, yeah, that was the thing. It's like, I wouldn't do it. And then I got 8 seconds later from the premier, but it's politics. Well, which is it? Like, it's either not part of the political zeitgeist and it shouldn't be, or you're like, well, I wouldn't do it and nobody should. Again, I didn't get anything. I'm going to find out. You made a great demand. You put a hard timeline on it as well to say, give us some answers. Just tell us. And at times, Doug Ford has done that. At times, Doug Ford has said, this is what happened. This is where it was. We're dumping this person from caucus, or this person's been like, that's fine. I mean, it looked like Jill Dunlap dumped her advisor that ended a CBC interview a couple weeks ago. So if that's how they deem, well, the advisor did the wrong thing, we can't trust her anymore. Okay, fine. But again, we're not getting anything from this one. And I think this is a touch more serious than wanting to end a radio interview.
13: Right.
12: I mean, you want to do that right now. I'm kidding. No.
13: Yeah, my handler's there just about to give me the hook.
12: They're going to wrap it up. Last question, wrap it up. Yeah.
13: Well, and the thing is, it's so interesting how he says, oh, none of those people are any longer with the party. Why did you have to say that? If there's nothing wrong with it, if it's just politics, why are you so quick, Premier, to say, oh, they're not with the party anymore, so we want to know who they are. We want to know who gave them the directive. What did the Premier know? When did he know it? This isn't about whether you support Bonnie Crombie or the Liberal Party. This is just for everybody. This is about basic democratic standards. And political opponents aren't enemies, right? We're just all working, doing our jobs for the people we represent. And the governing party, they should be focused on governing, not spending thousands of dollars keeping tabs on opponents in a really creepy, disturbing, stalking type way, voyeuristic way. I just find it so disturbing on so many levels.
12: I always maintain this. There's good people in every single political party. Mm-hmm. I've heard from a current MPP in the government. I've heard from a former one. They don't like this at all. Aghast was the word the former MPP used in the Ford government. So I'm like clearly, I don't know how much unrest there is, but like, again, no, I don't blame, and I'm sure you don't either. Not everybody that wears the Ontario PC t-shirt or flag is responsible for this, but I go at the same time, I go, they're clearly looking around going, nah, this is not what I got in the game for. This is not what I want our party to be known for, clearly.
13: Right. And the party's lost its way. I think we've all seen that over the summer with the purchase of the jet, as you mentioned, and then, you know, taking it back, still costing taxpayers money. The most recent spending scandals, the hotels in use by...
12: But the polling is still where the polling is.
13: Yeah, I think that over time, though, this stuff, there's an expiration date in sight. I actually see it, Steph. It's going sour right now.
12: I got a blast. Thank you for this morning, and you have a good weekend.
13: Thanks, Greg. You too.
12: There's Stephanie Smythe, MPP for Toronto St. Paul's, ethics critic for the Ontario Liberal Party. Coming up, I saw this story. I often ask, is this news? We should have a segment called Is This News? And then we make a news by actually talking about it, but it's different. It involves drinking and Brad Pitt. I think I've sold you already on listening to it. That's next, 7 o'clock. Scott Monick's got your news.
4: This is Global News. It's 18 degrees in downtown Toronto. I'm Scott Monick. The Honda Indy takes over Markham this weekend. The Ontario PCs are being slammed over an alleged spying scandal. And the province weighs in on the big debate over data centers. But first, let's get you moving with a check of 640 Toronto Big Trouble Traffic.
6: A big trouble spot out with a stalled truck still on the westbound 401 Express at Markham Road in the left lane. Look out for delays in the express, at which point you want to use the collectors. Also on Brampton, McLaughlin's closed both ways at Queen after a crash, so avoid that by using McMurtry or Chinkuzi. 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Those are the big trouble traffic spots right now. I'm Miles Marcus, 640 Toronto.
4: Markham will welcome race fans this weekend as the city hosts the Honda Indy for the first time. After decades of the roar by the lakeshore, a street circuit has been built around the Markham Pan Am Center and York University Markham campus. Mayor Frank Scarpitti estimates this weekend will generate $50 million in economic activity.
14: This is huge. This is our moment to shine. And absolutely, it has a tremendous impact. And again, impacts that will be felt here throughout York Region, even the north end of the city of Toronto, to be quite honest, Scarborough and North York.
4: It all gets going with the return of Free Fan Friday. Qualifying for the race takes place tomorrow afternoon. Sunday is race day with driver introductions starting at 11:30 in the morning. MPPs may be on their summer break, but a new spy scandal is rocking Queen's Park this morning. Premier Doug Ford says he doesn't approve of the Progressive Conservative Party reportedly sending an operative to spy on Bonnie Crombie while she was on vacation in Jamaica. According to reporting by the Trillium and Polly Corner, the PCs used party money to travel to Jamaica in 2023 for the purposes of keeping tabs on Crombie after she was elected as the new Liberal leader. When asked about the situation, Ford admitted he just found out about it.
11: Talk to the party. I don't approve of it, but here nor there, that was $3,000 of the party's money.
4: In a post on X, NDP leader Mart Stiles said, spying on a woman who is one of your political opponents on her private vacation is creepy Trump-style politics that has no place here. A new provincial proposal would see data centers in Ontario pay for their own electricity costs and get charged a higher rate than other industrial users. The proposal from Premier Doug Ford comes after the city of Oakville enacted a one-year moratorium on new data centers. A number of Ontario municipalities, including Toronto, have pressed the province for clearer guidelines to assess new data centers powering the artificial intelligence boom. Meantime, the premier believes his government will ultimately be successful in its push to expand Toronto's Island Airport to allow jets to land, but he is not indicating how he'll achieve that. Yesterday, Ford reiterated his vision to convert the airport and says it would provide more convenient travel options and lower fees.
11: I truly believe we're going to convert that airport. Let the people decide. Let the market decide. If people don't like it, they aren't going to have planes there. But guess what? Every single person knows that airport will be a phenomenal success.
4: Prime Minister Mark Carney's government rejected Ford's proposal last month after a consultation largely opposed to the idea of jets. Carney has said that the results of the federal consultation were clear, but he is not ruling out allowing jets there forever. Anxious Canadians may already be holding their breath, awaiting with some trepidation August 19th and Donald Trump's latest tariff attack. A new round of 50% tariffs are expected to be slapped on nearly $20 billion worth of Canadian goods, even those that comply with the Canada-US-Mexico trade agreement. Last summer, retailers and exporters across the globe rushed to beat the American president's tariff deadlines. But experts say Canadian shippers now appear more desensitized to the trade drama and are preparing for the worst by assessing the potential financial toll. A look at the forecast from the Global News Weather Center. Another beautiful summer afternoon, a mix of sun and cloud with the high at 28 degrees. The UV index will be 8 or very high. Partly cloudy skies tonight with a low of 16. And a mix of sun and cloud on your Saturday, 24 is the high. It's 18 degrees in downtown Toronto. If you want to be the first to know, sign up for breaking news alerts at globalnews.ca. I'm Scott Monick. This is Global News.
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12: Yes, yes. 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Right now, don't forget, lots of transit closures this weekend. And if you're going up to Markham, Transit. That's how you got to get up there for Free Fan Friday, for some of the qualifying tomorrow's and NASCAR race tomorrow. And of course, Sunday, the big day. I just heard in the news with Scott Monick there, the prediction, maybe this comes to fruition, of $50 million of economic impact for Markham. That's massive. And the surrounding area, York region, that's money downtown Toronto doesn't get anymore. The World Cup was a huge, huge event. No question. I mean, that makes $50 million seem kind of piddly. But next year, when there's no World Cup and there's no Indy, you don't want to lose too many downtown events. Your downtown, this happens all the time in sports. When your sports teams leave and they go decide to build an arena in the suburbs, good for the actual city that the team is named after or bad? It's only usually going one way. So it's something to watch. But after 40 years of the Indy, a couple years where we didn't have it, obviously, with the pandemic, I think you're going to feel that impact. And there's a longer story, a deeper story about the city needing to do more. I know there's some city councilors off the record noting this, and they should go on the record and note it, that the city dropped the ball and didn't fight hard enough for this. Look how hard they all got out there, some of them, for the Island Airport that you just heard Doug Ford mention. By the way, Ford's in some hot water for this Bonnie Crombie stuff. He did two things yesterday. He said, let's keep the idea at least open about the Island Airport. I'm for that. And he also cut off social benefits to people who are here temporarily if something goes awry. And I think that's been a long time coming also. Again, if you're here on a work visa and now your work visa doesn't work out or you lose your job, guess where you go? Back. If you're here on a student visa and your education ends, you're going back unless you have a job offer. These are realistic things of countries that have, what's the word, borders. That's what happens. You lose your job, you leave the country. You finish your studying, you go back to where you came from. Thank you for studying here. We don't owe you the next 30 years of your life to keep you afloat. We don't. It's a different story with refugees. Of course it is. But international students aren't refugees. Big difference. Having a couple drinks once in a while, maybe this is something is your plan for the weekend. I saw this story and it was on ABC News. And I was like, sometimes you're not sure, right? Some of the stories that are on the morning shows, like Good Morning America or the Today Show, and you go, is that, I guess it involves a celebrity, so I guess it's interesting. But I also think there's a bigger picture here, and it's about public health messaging around alcohol. I think when I grew up, and I mentioned this even the other day to somebody on the air, we had probably parents that drank a little more and were a little more risque and cavalier with their behavior. How much they drank, when they drank, did they get behind the wheel of a car and drive? Well, I don't remember it as a kid going, oh my gosh, dad's had too many. I remember mom driving dad a few times because dad shouldn't be driving. These are like when you're like 10 and it's the 80s and things are under control. Mom has taken the wheel and decided dad isn't safe enough to drive home. But I think you've all probably been in a car as a teenager also and thought maybe you get somewhere and you're like, I probably shouldn't have driven, and I shouldn't do that again. And generally speaking, we all then recognize what a risk that is. Let's take the driving aspect out of this. Brad Pitt is very well known to everybody, actor and producer, and has a new movie out. I saw the trailer when I went to see The Odyssey the other night. It looks amazing. He's a war veteran. He's got this dog. If you love dogs and you love war veterans and you love Brad Pitt, this is just made for you. Take my money and your money now. But the story on the news, on ABC World News Tonight, so this didn't feel like a feature thing, was that Brad Pitt was sober for 7 years and now is starting to have a couple drinks again. Did he hit anybody in his car? No. Are people terribly alarmed in his personal life and speaking up going, we must stop Brad Pitt from having those two glasses of wine at dinner again? Also no. So we can make the case it's not legitimate news. I'll let you judge for yourself. Here is the report. Again, this was during the newscast. This is like Iran, unemployment, tariffs. Brad Pitt's drinking again? Same kind of thing. Here it is.
15: Brad Pitt is pulling back the curtain on his sobriety. He says he began drinking again after 7 years of being sober.
17: It's okay. Come on. Just a bad dream.
15: In a candid new interview with Esquire, discussing in part his upcoming movie, Heart of the Beast. The 62-year-old actor-producer saying, I was sober for 7 years, and then I got back off the wagon in a more restrained manner. In 2020, Brad Pitt gave credit to his friend Bradley Cooper for his sobriety.
18: I got sober because of this guy, and every day has been happier ever since.
15: The F1 and Fight Club star.
19: Welcome to Fight Club.
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12: I thought we were just talking about Brad Pitt having a couple drinks and deciding he can manage his level of alcohol consumption, like many of us can. Maybe you know somebody that you think, well, their drinking's a big problem. Maybe they're a high-functioning alcoholic. Maybe it's just too much. But I think we are in the mode of we got now, like, alarmism. And that gets echoed sometimes by public health, who have been alarmist about a lot of things that I don't think they need to be. Let me give you an example. Organizations like the World Health Organization, the organization that kind of helped China cover up the fact that they developed a bioweapon and then sprung it on the rest of the world. Like, you do realize now COVID-19 was created in a lab. You do realize that. I think you do. Cancer Research UK and the World Health Organization state this, quote, no amount of alcohol is safe. From what? From what? And we've got to talk about relative risk versus absolute risk. It gets a headline, doesn't it? No amount of alcohol is safe. You might be telling somebody that later today that you think, oh, they're going to have 3 beers at the golf course or two glasses of wine at dinner, or a regular glass of wine four nights a week. It just takes the edge off. But the hazard that is in daily life, from what I've seen anyway, I've never lived with somebody without what I would call an alcohol problem. My dad liked to have a few beers after work. No question about it. After old timer hockey on the golf course. Absolutely. And he decided at a certain age, I think he might have been 66, 68. I'm done. I'm done drinking cold turkey. Now he could do it. Brad Pitt decided to do it for 7 years and now he's drinking again, but not to excess. No one seems to be suggesting that, yet there's a warning at the end of a feature on Brad Pitt. The whole story is about him drinking again. If you know somebody abusing alcohol, well, nobody said Pitt was abusing alcohol. This is what drives me crazy. Is it about news? Is it about the media? What is it? A headline might state that moderate drinking, by the way, increases the risk of a specific cancer. You've heard this. Well, now we know alcohol causes cancer. Absolutely or relatively. I don't think we'd compare it to heavy cigarette smoking. I don't think we'd compare it to all the other things that you could potentially do that could cause cancer, but not necessarily will. Alcohol is not terribly potent in low doses. And we could do an entire 3 hours. I wouldn't inflict that on you. Not on a Friday or any day that ends in AY. Where we talk about processed meats. I think about it every time I open a package of deli meat. Something I would do constantly if it was harmless. I love it. It's a group one carcinogen. Why? Colorectal cancer risk. I told you my story 3 days ago. I thought I had colon cancer or thought there was a good chance I had colon cancer basically from the middle of March until the end of June. It wasn't very fun. I don't want to live those 3 months back ever again. Maybe I will get cancer someday, but not yet. But I didn't enjoy the 3 months where I was worried I had every symptom or at least most of them suggesting I had it. I don't. I'm clean. It's amazing. It's a great feeling. But 50 grams of processed meat daily, it, guess what? Increases colorectal cancer and the relative risk by 14%. Doesn't sound like that much, does it? That doesn't mean there's a 14% chance you'll get it if you're having a hot dog two or three times a week. If you're having seven deli meat sandwiches a day, I get it. How about excess sugar? Obesity is linked to at least 13 types of cancer. Do we shame people who are obese the same way we just did Brad Pitt in that news story? I don't think so. High sugar diets, metabolic dysfunction, major carcinogenic drivers. What about sunlight? What about the group one carcinogen that is the sun? We've made people way too afraid of alcohol and the sun. The sun and alcohol, plain and simple. Yes, we've had melanoma, non-melanoma skin cancers. Yet society says, reasonably protect yourself. Don't, total sun avoidance, that's actually worse for you. You need that sun for so many different reasons. So I hear that story and I'm like, I just don't get it. And I'm worried so many people have bought into it. We've lost nuance. Any drink increases risk. That's what public health organizations will tell you. It sounds like a single glass of wine a week is identical to chronic heavy drinking. I don't think Brad Pitt's going to become Nick Cage in Leaving Las Vegas. You've seen Matthew Perry, the late Matthew Perry, talk in interviews. He says, I start thinking about alcohol, I can't stop. Well, so sadly, that was him. It ain't me, and it probably ain't you, and it probably ain't Brad Pitt. I think this is just another example, to sum it up. When you make the message overly dogmatic, you're going to lose public trust. We know more about alcohol than we used to. That's great. By the way, cancer is way, way up. You know what's not up? Drinking. We have way less heavy drinkers in our society than ever before. There's a New York Times story from yesterday noting how problem drinking is on the decline. That's good. Do you think kids drink as much as we drank when we were like, what, 16, 17, all the way through 23? We don't. They don't socialize the same. They don't date the same. They don't have sex the same. They sure don't drink the same. Many of us are fine if they did all four of those things because that's just being a teenager and being a young person. But the number of Americans who met criteria for alcohol use disorder is down over several million over 5 years. We're moderating, I suppose, but are we doing that out of a sense of panic and a panic for no reason as well? On the way, if you hear a clip of Nate Bargatze and are the third caller to 416-870-6400, when you hear that clip, you're off to go see him. We got a pair of tickets to go see the Big Dumb Eyes World Tour. It's his name, not mine, on Sunday night. Nate's great. Famously funny, sold out show at Scotiabank tomorrow night, but we can squeeze you in to some good seats for Sunday's show. That's all on the way. So be listening for that clip. Don't call now. But when you hear that clip, call us, and you're off to Nate Bargatze, courtesy of Toronto Today and 640 Toronto. Anthony Fury on the way next. Let's check your drive. 640 Toronto, big trouble traffic.
19: So that big trouble spot in Brampton, a crash has closed McLaughlin both ways at Queen, so look for alternates like Chinkoozie or McMurtry. And now on the westbound 401, past Highway 25, look out for construction in the right lane. Some very heavy delays through Milton, so best bet is to take Campbellville Road westbound. Canadian Tire's back to class big red sale is on. 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Exclusions apply. Those are the big trouble traffic spots right now. I'm Miles Marcus, 640 Toronto.
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12: This is from Rush's final show. They finished up 4 of 4. They went 4 for 4 last night, finishing up their Air Canada Centre / Scotiabank Arena run. They're off to Detroit for a couple shows, Philadelphia. If you missed them, Detroit's probably the closest they are. I think they're in Buffalo later in the fall. I'll try and confirm that. But this flew by. They played every other night starting last Friday. 4 big shows, and our next guest, you don't hear him singing there because that's the instrumental YYZ. Maybe he created his own lyrics. He's an inventive guy. Anthony Fury joins us now on Toronto Today. I give you credit. You know, we're all getting older. You get out there. I know you're not getting up when I get up, but you get out to these shows, man. You're a concert venue season ticket holder, or at least a flex pack holder. You were there last night.
28: Pleased to be 640's Rush correspondent. It was a great show last night, Greg. You know, my friend and I joke, I'm in my 40s, and, you know, I'm a new wave fan, classic rock fan.
12: Yes.
28: I started doing these shows, you know, in my early 20s. I was one of the youngest people in the audience then, and I'm still one of the youngest people at these shows. It does me well.
12: Yeah, I wondered about that. Do you see, here's the one thing I think about Rush. Slant's older, Slant's way more male. And it's not that women don't like it, but I feel like it's an 85-15 swing.
28: It was. You know what? There was more younger people than I thought there. When I was at GNR last week, there was tons of young people there. There was like teenagers there and university students, not with their parents, but just on their own, which was cool. But yeah, there was a lot of young people there, mostly with their parents, but still, a mixed crowd. And there were people. This was my first Rush concert, which is why when tickets went on sale last year, I'm like, I gotta get
12: there.
28: You
12: gotta go. I know.
28: I gotta be there. But there were other people who, you know, they had the 1977 tour t-shirts on. Like there were people who go and good on them. Like it was a great show, just a great show to see these guys still hitting the notes and just crushing it.
12: I don't mind apologizing. I used to get hassled, and I think these guys were just chauvinists, because I said, listen, I went to the first two Lilith Fair tours with Sarah McLachlan, because there were great acts on there. Liz Phair, Cardigans, Fiona Apple, Sheryl Crow. So I go to that show. My point is, the women were in the men's bathroom nonstop at that show. They're using the stalls, because the crowd is like 85-15 women. So I know we got a different era we're living in, so you just never know what will happen. But you would have been well within your rights to use the women's bathroom last night. I bet you long lines for the men, no lines for the women, is my point.
28: Greg, if you run for office again, I don't know, opposition.

0: the point, none of it's government funded. None of it's all these EV plants that Trudeau and Ford were at all these announcements and subsidies, and the companies can just pull up stakes and keep the money. Alberta is going all in. Doug Ford did say yesterday, to his credit, Ontario needs to get a little more proactive about it as well. What did you think yesterday about what he said?
1: I thought it was very good leadership that I've been looking for in Canada, both from politicians and from the AI companies themselves. I try my best to be a techno-optimist, meaning I want to embrace the future. AI is the future. It's happening to some degree. Who knows whether the things that we predict that will happen, both the positives and the negatives, which of them will come to pass. We want to safeguard against the negatives, and the, you know, the leading figures in it acknowledge there could be major downsides. But at the same time, we're seeing a lot of anti-AI populism rising across North America. A lot of it is a very left-wing populism that is almost kind of like the new climate fear-mongering that's going on. Half U.S. states are banning them, and now we see a lot of Canadian jurisdictions lining up to ban them over, you know, inaccurate claims about water usage and so forth. It kind of reminds me, if they don't get ahead of this sooner, how the oil and gas sector was always on its back foot, and the debate was framed before they got a chance to frame themselves, and we've suffered as a nation. Part of our sort of lost decade of Trudeau years is our inability to embrace economic growth. So I really hope we get in front of AI. Obviously, you know, there are some legitimate concerns, so we address those. But I'm glad to see Doug Ford wants to move forward with this. And he says he wants the public to be informed.
0: And I wonder if he feels we are a little bit behind where Alberta is. I don't love everything that Daniel Smith throws on the table, but they've been really proactive. That Meta contract is a massive one that's going to employ a lot of Albertans at the lower levels, middle levels, and upper levels of management. They're not just going to truck a bunch of Americans up there to work. They're going to hire Canadians. And Alberta made that crystal clear. You have to do that. And we haven't been as strong in Ontario at different times, with different premiers too, in terms of making sure that's ironclad.
1: No, you're right. And from the existential component, whatever fears we have about AI, you know, destroying humanity and whatnot, it's all going to be worse if we just let China dominate this sector.
0: Yeah. Now that's an important aspect of where we're going to go. And I think it'll be a longer term story than this. But the Ford government sending someone to follow Bonnie Crombie to Jamaica. Listen, you are like me. You are like Stephanie Smythe, who I know you don't always see eye to eye with. But I think we've all make the point. There's a big difference when you're in media and when you get into running for politics. You know, there's do's and don'ts and places that you should be and shouldn't be. I just look and I go, this is a bit below the bar. And even Ford said, yeah, I wouldn't do it. But I'm like, I didn't hear a lot of accountability. What do you make of the whole story?
1: Well, yeah, I would put that under the don't do that file in terms of the length of opposition research. And there's still some details that I guess are unknown. I understand the premier's office had said that this was done by staff who are no longer even around. Okay. Not a good situation, though. So people who are still asking questions, I think it's fair to ask questions, because someone has the right to a personal life to go off and go on a bit of a vacation.
0: What would be your best question if you had Doug Ford in front of you right now? What would you ask him about it?
1: Well, I understand that there's more, you know, documentation and reports, so those can come out, and maybe there can be kind of hard lines and expectations drawn about what is and what isn't acceptable oppo research.
0: I brought this up earlier, and I want to give you time for it, because when you ran for mayor 3 years ago, you were very impactful in terms of supporting the police. You talked about safety. You talked about open drug use. I think those things have gotten worse in 3 years. I don't know how anybody would argue that. So whatever we think of this person's policy, this other person's policy now among the current candidates, just acknowledging there is a problem as opposed to pretending there isn't one, probably gets my vote. Yesterday, an officer shot at 3:30 in the morning while trying to arrest a suspect during an armed e-bike robbery downtown. We obviously had this beautiful officer who now the mom has to raise two kids by herself. He was killed serving a high-risk warrant. I see the mayor, she's not the only one doing it, saying thank you for keeping our city safe. But I don't think that's the narrative, Anthony. I think the point is, this is an unsafe city even for the cops. They're getting assaulted. Parking officials are getting assaulted, it feels like, every week. So they're doing the best they can. They're a bit under siege here, is what I see. I want to know what you see.

0: They are. And one of the reasons why I was so big on pushing the broken windows theory, saying we've got to get the little things dealt with, we have to enforce general public order, deal with these increasing instances of public disorder, why we need a more visible police presence on our streets. There used to be such a thing called the beat cop, the patrol cop, doesn't exist anymore for a couple reasons, including too few officers relative to the population from what we used to have. One of the reasons why I stressed all of that was because we need to change the general climate where the bad guys don't feel that, well, I can do anything because there's no consequences. There's not even really police around. They don't really respond to calls. So, you know, who cares? And there's a general disregard for law and order, which turns into a general disregard for the officers themselves, which is why officers are concerned that, you know, does the system have their back? Are they being seen as targets? Joe Warmington has a column in The Sun today where he made an excellent point, and credit to him for hammering this point home. When a police officer discharges their firearm or injures an individual while responding to a call, the SIU mandate is invoked. And these SIU mandates are very serious, and there's reports and there's recommendations that come from it. On the flip side, when a criminal injures an officer, while, you know, we rightly have the have a strong, you know, emotional outpouring of support for them, the procedural stuff is nowhere near equivalent, where we go, wait a second, what, you know, can we do an inquiry into how we have a system where there's guys let out on bail who are out there harming or killing police officers, and we just kind of go, oh yeah, well, like the procedural and official
1: it sure should be both.
0: It's really like, oh, too bad. No.
1: Yeah.
0: What are we doing as a society to allow this stuff to become increasingly normalized?
1: Yeah, it absolutely, and it is. We shrug our shoulders and go, oh, a cop got shot in Toronto, and we shrug our shoulders, and we got to reverse the car and figure out how to do better on that. I got a blast. Glad you had a good time at the show. We'll talk next week.
0: Thank you, sir. Have a good weekend.
1: There's Anthony Fury joining us on Toronto Today. All right, I really applaud and appreciate everyone from the Toronto Fire Department sounding the alarm about these lithium-ion batteries. This is not just something, again, that's happening on the very infrequent. It's now, you hear a story every week about a fire in a garage, in an apartment building, and the rest. Got to figure out a better way. We'll talk about it coming up. 7:32 into the newsroom right now, and Scott Monick with a look at what's coming up at 8 o'clock.
2: This is Global News. It's 18 degrees in downtown Toronto. I'm Scott Monick. A new spying scandal is rocking Queen's Park. Premier Doug Ford says he doesn't approve of the Progressive Conservative Party reportedly sending an operative to spy on Bonnie Crombie while she was on vacation in Jamaica. According to a report by the Trillium and Polly Corner, the PCs used party money to travel to Jamaica in 2023 for the purposes of keeping tabs on Crombie, as she was the newly elected Liberal leader at the time. With the clock ticking down on U.S. President Donald Trump's latest tariff deadline, Canada-U.S. Trade Minister Dominic LeBlanc met with his American counterpart yesterday. The tariffs on a range of Canadian goods are set to take effect August 19th. U.S. Trade Representative Jameson Greer has said the tariffs are a response to provincial bans on U.S. liquor, Canada's supply managed dairy system, and quotas on certain U.S. vehicles. And the city of Markham is preparing to welcome racing fans this weekend as the city hosts the Honda Indy for the first time. After decades of the roar by the lakeshore, a street circuit has been built around the Markham Pan Am Center and York University Markham campus. Things get started with the return of Free Fan Friday. Qualifying for the big race will take place Saturday afternoon. Sunday is race day, with driver introductions starting at 11:30 in the morning. Those stories and more are coming up in the news at 8.
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1: Take a look at your drive right now, 640 Toronto, big trouble traffic.
10: Still a big trouble spot on the city streets in Brampton. McLaughlin closed at Queen for an earlier crash. Of course, instead of McLaughlin, you could try McMurtry or Shinkuzi. Now on the westbound 401, very slow past Highway 25 with construction in the right lane, so try Campbellville Road westbound. There's no shortcut for saving time, but saving money is simple. 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Those are the big trouble traffic spots right now. I'm Miles Marcus, 640 Toronto.
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1: Sometimes you might hear on our show, the other shows, Brad, Ben, Dave Cooper, you'd be like, I've heard this story. Why are they doing an old story? No, these are all news stories. There were four separate battery fires because of lithium-ion battery incidents in a single 24-hour span. Wednesday morning, a two-alarm fire broke out, fourth floor, Toronto Community Housing Building on George Street. And when the fire department got there and did the work that we were so grateful they do, they noted the unit had up to 10 e-bikes and micro-mobility devices. 10. That shouldn't be happening. Also, it's worth noting the TTC has banned these things 6 months of the year, just in the kind of the late fall, winter months. How are we allowing e-bikes in apartment buildings to be parked and charged night after night? We won't let them on public transit. You're telling me it's not safe here, but you're bringing it to where people and families sleep at night. We've got to figure this out. Very loud about this and omnipresent has been Toronto Fire Chief Jim Jessup. We're getting a lot of people from Toronto Fire speaking up and saying things have to change. And one such person is Marla Freebay, Toronto Fire Services Acting Deputy Fire Chief. Marla, thank you for the time this morning. I appreciate it.
12: Oh, thank you so much for having me.
1: Well, this was not something that I think 5 years ago we could have predicted. We started seeing a few more of these bikes and understanding people can get around faster. Maybe they're delivering food or other things. This feels like, and you get the calls, this feels like a constant part, not just the bikes themselves, but the fires.
12: Absolutely. It's becoming such a common situation for Toronto firefighters to have to deal with, and almost a daily event at this point.
1: How would you put it in perspective for our audience? It's important to fight these fires, but the fact they are so frequent, this takes you away from other responsibilities, doesn't it? It must.
12: Oh, absolutely. I mean, the single largest cause for fires in the city of Toronto is still related to smoking and careless smoking. Mm-hmm. But this type of fire is quickly becoming a very common event, and we are seeing the numbers rise. From 2022 to 2024, there was an 800% increase in the number of lithium-ion battery fires. So you're very correct about that.
1: The chief's been very clear, and you're more than welcome to re-up it. Though we can't it's a tough thing to enforce, but the federal regulations aren't very strong on two things: banning the importing and banning the sale of the uncertified lithium-ion batteries and chargers. Those things seem easy to get. And again, I don't know how we do it. Somebody can order something from Amazon from another country and it just shows up on our doorstep. But we've got to have some level of understanding at the federal level. You guys are the ones making the noise, and I appreciate that. I am too. But we need more help from government, do we not?
12: We absolutely do. We want to collaborate with our municipal and provincial and federal partners on laws that will be enacted to protect Torontonians. This is what we need. We have very strong public education measures in the city, and we're doing all we can do to educate Torontonians, but we need the laws in place to really be able to be effective.
1: Are there any kind of early warning signs, any kind of warning signs you'd give somebody in an apartment where there isn't even a bike or a lithium battery that might be a secondary model that might be next door, or even people that own them and go, I want to make sure I charge these things and store these things properly?
12: All we can do is tell you the first signs with the battery that's beginning to have issues or going to thermal runaway is an odor change. The battery might be bulging a little bit. You might even hear sounds coming out of that battery. That's your first indication that there's a problem. And of course, once it goes into thermal runaway, there's no way to stop that. It can take 90 seconds before a room is fully involved.
1: I was going to ask you to bring that up, and I'm glad you did. You mentioned smoking is still the cause of most of the fires, careless smoking or somebody leaving the room. That's a different level of fire. Those things are more gradual, still dangerous, and still obviously frequent. The thermal runaway that the chief's described, that you've described, that we've seen actually with our own eyes, even that fire on New Year's Eve on one of the subway trains a couple years ago, those things go up super fast. I don't even know that I could describe it.
12: Yes, and that's what individuals who've experienced these fires tell us over and over. 1 minute it's fine, the next minute the room is fully involved. And as I mentioned, it can take 90 seconds. That really reduces time for occupants to be able to safely escape. It really also increases the fire risk for our first responders.
1: Yeah, this guy, what's the level of, it's not frustration, but there's definitely, you got to go to the calls that are there, and you got to go to where where the danger is. That's what we so appreciate about people signing up to do what you do and what your men and women do. But I get when I even see the chief on television talk about this, he's reaching his peak level of frustration, and I don't blame him.
12: Yes, and part of it's human behavior as well, because many times these fires could have been stopped before they started. So there's simple things people can do to ensure that their batteries don't go into thermal runaway. And we're asking the public to pay attention and listen to our educational messages.
1: Hey, I appreciate you being on, Marla. Thank you so much for giving us your insight on this. And we're happy to get the word out anytime you feel like it. Thanks again for being on.
12: Thank you, Greg.
1: There's Toronto Fire Services Acting Deputy Fire Chief Marla Freebay. These are big problems. Again, it ain't going to just get solved because the federal government or the provincial government. It's more federal jurisdiction to talk about the import of these specific batteries. And I don't want people shouldn't be shamed either. There's a lot of people who ride these bikes that do all the right things. They've got the original battery. And I've heard people say, well, what about educating them at the store? I can't ask people to do that. We got rid of lawn darts ages ago, right? Because they were deemed as being dangerous. I'm not asking the clerk at the Canadian Tire to give me a lesson on how to play safely with lawn darts. You either will or you won't. You want to pay for your product, get out of there, get to the car. That's not a thing. We're not going to see a scenario like that. Saw this story from the States, and I certainly think this. Everything gets wedged in and politicized. You feel this way, I feel this way. What's the middle ground here? But I don't know about this one. The Immigration and Customs Enforcement officers, the ICE officers, which have become, I think thanked by many for cleaning up some of the crime and the constant violent offenders that may not be in America legally or illegally. And then there's obviously been some incidents, terrible things, four people killed, four American citizens killed, the two notable in Minnesota, the one woman in her minivan, and then the guy on the street. So ICE has become rather notorious. This probably won't help. They plan to spend, I don't think the money's relevant, but I'll mention it. It's in every story, $20 million to purchase thousands of basically electric shock gloves. I didn't even know these things existed. They are used in by some jails and some police departments, but I don't know if we want. I don't know if we want people on the street. Basically, I've seen some examples of this. So this guy, a Kentucky jailer, is on the AP story, and he puts the shock gloves on. Now you got to press a button to activate them, but they look like normal black gloves that you'd go out to weed the garden with. Here's a report from the New York ABC affiliate about what these are and where you can see them in the States.
13: This is the new piece of equipment that ICE agents could soon be armed with. Electric shock gloves made by Compliant Technologies, touted and featured on their website. The Department of Homeland Security looking to spend as much as $20 million, according to proposal documents submitted. The device is called GLOVE, which stands for Generated Low Output Voltage Emitter, the company who makes them demonstrating their power on social media. The company says officers must press a switch to activate the gloves. According to the company, the gloves must directly touch a person's skin for the shock to work. In a statement to ABC News, the ACLU slamming the move, saying giving ICE agents, quote, a concealed means of delivering terrible pain is a recipe for more harm to the public and less accountability. The Trump administration has faced criticism over the increasing force used in deportation efforts, resulting in at least four deaths, including in Minnesota with Renee Good and Alex Preddy, two American citizens.
1: Yeah, I don't know about introducing gloves that can deliver terrible pain in encounters. And if you see them coming, there might be very understandable questions that an ICE agent would ask you. Secondary check of the border, being where you shouldn't be, interfering with their investigations, which was some of the issues. But I don't want to, if you're walking towards the car wearing those specific gloves, that's a little bit different. If they've got their taser out, you've got a case to go, something's wrong here. If they're just wearing the gloves to wear them, I get it. They're using them in specific jail and transport situations with very, very violent, proven, convicted offenders. But that's, I don't know that people want these on the streets. We'll see where this goes. It's not guaranteed to happen, but it could. By the way, I don't know if you saw this story, is that ICE officials arrested a Canadian. A Canadian fugitive, a 35-year manhunt ended yesterday. They got a 64-year-old guy in California who had an active Canada-wide warrant. Hamilton police issued this in 91. 91. That's when friends of mine, we're all going up and down, back and forth from Western to Toronto, and the Paul Bernardo thing was everywhere. It was everywhere that we were like, what's going to happen here? There was a girl from my hometown in London who was Linda Shaw, who went missing. And though it was never finally pinned on Bernardo in 91, everybody was so rattled and just horrified by this. But they got this guy for multiple counts of sexual assault and sexual interference involving a child. Horrific crimes. And they couldn't catch him for decades. But the immigration officials in the States are now going to deport him here at age 64, 35-year manhunt. Almost should be a bigger story. One of the big stories yesterday was clearly Doug Ford. And again, you see some things in politics, and you move around and you vote for different parties and different people. And I'll say this over and over again. Good people in all the parties, great ideas in all the parties. It's just a question of what's going to stick. I've never seen anything quite like this. The Ontario PCs spent money, $3,000. I don't think that's quite as immaterial as what they actually did, to send an operative to a 5-star resort in Jamaica to surveil and follow around the newly elected Liberal leader when she won the leadership race, Bonnie Crombie, in the late fall, November, December of 2023. She's on vacation. You just don't do this. You just don't do this. And many of us have said to the Ford family, yeah, some of what the media did during all the Rob Ford craziness at City Hall, even some of the stuff with Doug during the pandemic, that's no good. No good whatsoever. Disagree with party, principle, whatever. You don't go into people's personal existence. Here's how Ford explained some of this yesterday. And I heard right away a guy either not ready to be accountable for this, or I just didn't find these credible or believable, these responses.
14: Just found out yesterday that I've talked to the party about it. It was $3,000 of the party's money. And I didn't know until yesterday. But talk to the party. I don't approve of it, but here nor there. That was $3,000 of the party's money. But thank you for the question. I don't watch every single dollar when I'm in the middle of a campaign, the largest in the country. I rely on our team to make sure that they spend it appropriately. And as I said, I found out, I think it was yesterday, they came up and told me but you can talk to the party. It was $3,000 of the party's money. I want to emphasize that was a party's money. Do I agree? No.
1: I don't know who to...
14: Next question.
1: I don't know who to talk to at the party. I'm talking to the... You're listening to the leader of the party, the three-time majority government premier. By the end of things, no matter how the next election goes, guys are going to have been premier for 11 years. Who am I supposed to talk to? Not you? That's a big oversight gap to me. And again, I just... Everybody could make the case, oh, this violated my personal privacy. I can't think of an example... A similar example of violating somebody's personal boundaries like this, following Bonnie Crombie on vacation. Though she is no longer a colleague of Bonnie Crombie's in the Queen's Park legislature, she was at one point, and she's the leader of the official opposition with the Ontario NDP. She is Mart Stiles. Welcome back to the show. I really appreciate you being on, and I don't think there's two ways to see this. I think there's one way, and it's wrong.
15: Yeah, I mean, absolutely. I think it's what's creepy. It's disgusting behavior from Doug Ford and the PCs. And you're right. I mean, it's not enough for the premier, the leader of the Progressive Conservative Party of Ontario, to say, well, this is politics and I didn't know anything. I would say somebody needs to answer for this. And it is Doug Ford. And he is the premier of Ontario. This is what he's using his power, his influence, his time, his party's time on, spying on a political opponent and, you know, frankly, violating someone's privacy, which, as you point out, he's made issues of that before in his own life. And now he's doing it to somebody else. She was on vacation with her boyfriend at the time, her partner, yeah. And they have a right to expect some privacy. I think it's outrageous and, frankly, creepy.
1: You're well aware. You've been in the public eye a long time. There are sort of wrong place, wrong time things that you like to avoid. And even me going out and running, you're well aware that you don't want to get in an argument with somebody at the doorstep. Mark Gerritsen, the Liberal MP, did that, had some snide. There are things that you can get trapped in, and it's very much a gotcha society now. But it also, it's easier to spot bad behavior. Mart, this is none of this stuff. This is not even close to being, well, I raised my voice at a restaurant or I got in a verbal argument with somebody. That's not what this, I agree with you. This is stalking, bordering on something that I don't know if it isn't criminal, but I don't know that it is or isn't.
15: Well, and you know, to be honest, the only reason we found out about this was because some reporters noticed that there was some money that was spent on a hotel in Jamaica that kind of stood out. Why would somebody be sent to Jamaica? But how many other times are they doing this? I have to say, you know, myself, I'm one of his opponents. People are always telling me, oh, you should keep an eye on, you know, keep looking over your shoulder. I don't care. I don't want him. I do have a right to privacy as well. But look, I'm not going to be intimidated by this. I hope nobody is. But I know already, I'm hearing from some of the women in particular in politics who are saying, you know, this is like a line. And it's hard enough right now, frankly, to get women or anyone to step up and run for public office. But when you got to deal with this kind of stuff, I think it's going to be a real turnoff for a lot of people because it crosses a line that I think a lot of people in Ontario, in Canada, think like this is not what we signed up for.
1: Have you ever had any suspicion you've been followed?
15: I mean, I've been told that I should be worried about that. I have no indication that's happened. I do think that I think the premier should be actually also going a little bit further than just apologizing or and saying this will never happen again. I think he should actually come clean about whether or not this has happened with other opponents, because it's also not just political people. Like, I'm in public office. I didn't sign up for that kind of treatment, but I am, as you said, in a public role, and I have a responsibility to people. But I think there are other opponents out there, you know, people who've stood up to him and on his policies, whistleblowers. Like, is this something they're going to, what are they doing out there to take out their anger or fear or whatever on their political opponents and their opponents just generally? I think everybody should be quite concerned about this, like you said, because it is crossing a significant line. And frankly, we only found out about it kind of by accident. So who else are they actually surveilling?
1: Mart Stiles is our guest, Ontario NDP leader. Would you be pretty confident the premier was aware of this before 2 days ago when media reports broke about it?
15: Oh, absolutely. Absolutely. I can't see a situation where the leader of the party, because I'm a leader of a party, so I know these things, wouldn't have been involved or have to sign off on something pretty significant like that. Like travel outside the country is a pretty big deal for the party to pay for. And like you said too, like these are donor dollars, but there's also a component of this that is taxpayer funded because we do have that subsidy. So like these are taxpayer dollars. And you see a pattern here, frankly, we've seen it lately, of a total disregard for the taxpayers' money, spending it on things that, frankly, a lot of people don't approve of. I'm on the doorsteps right now every day, and I can tell you this kind of thing is going over badly. And I think people don't believe that Doug Ford wouldn't know about this.
1: Let's talk about Billy Bishop Airport. Obviously, the city got very involved in this. I think both the Ontario Liberals and your party got very involved in it as well. Is it a blanket opposition to any sort of expansion, or was it more, to me anyway, I just didn't think we had a robust debate about any type of expansion because there was nothing sort of pushed out there in terms of a plan. Even at times, we could argue, debate about what's going to happen in Ontario Place and who pays for it. But at the minimum, we can look at the blueprint, know what they plan, know when those are things are supposed to happen. I didn't see any of that with the airport issue.
15: Well, I mean, what we know is that the government, Doug Ford, the provincial government, they brought forward legislation in the legislature before they shut it down for such a long time that would take over essentially the island, I mean, not just the airport, but a lot of other land and park space. Apparently, because of this plan that they had, which you're right, we didn't see a lot of details, but that was for sure sending up a lot of red flags for me and for us. Mm-hmm. And I think totally inappropriate to take over the islands from the city of Toronto and remove the city of Toronto from having any say in any of this. That's bananas. But I think, look, the extension for safety reasons that they've talked about for the existing planes, I haven't been fully briefed on that by the Toronto Port Authority. But I think, you know, if there's safety reasons we need to do that, I think people will, of course, get on board with that. But the expansion they were talking about, the kind of numbers of passengers that Doug Ford did refer to, made it sound like it was a pretty major expansion involving jets. And again, you know, why take over all of the island, essentially all of the islands and all of that property, if you didn't have something pretty big planned? So I that was a major concern for me. I remain concerned that it would continue. But I would love to have better insight into what exactly they're planning to do, because they still have the right to basically, they've taken over the islands at this point. I'm hoping he repeals that legislation.
1: You're in a spot right now, fourth year of your leadership, and you're watching basically the other opposition party, this party that has far less seats than you guys and the Liberals, pick, in essence, their third leader since you became leader. They are having a bit of a failure to launch and figure out who they want to lead them. Does that impact anything the NDP does in terms of making sure they differentiate between the Liberals? I'm sure the Liberals could do a better job over time going, well, we feel this way, the NDP feels that way. Do you watch sort of that contest like the one 3 years ago and go, we got to strategize and counterattack?
15: For us, I mean, I think really what you're seeing with the Liberals is a failure to understand who they are. And you see that playing out in their three now leadership races. It's always like, who are we? What do we stand for? That's not something that we in the NDP have a problem with. We are pretty clear about where we stand on issues and what values we have. And I think increasingly I'm seeing it be quite consistent with where a lot of Ontarians are. We're in the middle of fighting some by-elections right now.
1: Yeah.
15: In Scarborough, in Hamilton, in around Simcoe. And I'm finding people our message really resonates. And what they don't know is, who are the Liberals? What do they stand for? So I think it is a problem for them, but I'm feeling pretty confident in where we stand on issues. And for sure, when new issues arise, just like everybody else, we look very carefully at the evidence, at the arguments that are being put forward. We sort of look at where that fits with our values as a political party. And then we move forward quite clearly in our positioning, and I think that's what we're going to keep doing.
1: The federal NDP has had a huge trouble with polling. I know they've had a new leader, Avi Lewis. Everybody knows who he is, so he's got good name recognition, and he's been there about 5 months. But you see the federal polling, it's still in the single digits. Does that impact a party like yours? Does that impact other NDP provincial parties who've done much, much better keeping their poll numbers where they are than the federal party?
15: Well, I know that a lot of people out there, and I see it every day, right? It's confusing right now. There's federal by-elections and federal elections and provincial elections, and it can be very confusing knowing, you know, who's responsible for what and at all these different levels of government. And I hear that from people all the time, and I totally get it. So in a way, it does impact us. But truthfully, again, I think that for the most part, like I've certainly noticed that I'm recognized a lot more, that people know who we are, what we stand for provincially. And I think they're quite clear about that. And I mean, I think that the path that Avi's on to some extent is a different one right now, right? We're rebuilding. He has to look at everywhere across the entire country. I'm very focused on Ontario.
1: Yeah.
15: And you know, for me, I have to say as well, and kind of going back to your other question about the Liberals, I see a lot of Liberal people who voted Liberal in the past, maybe their whole lives, very frustrated with what's going on in their party.
1: Federally, you mean?
15: No, more provincially, I would say. And I think there's an opportunity to talk to those people. I'm noticing that, and I'm working to earn their trust as well. So it is different federally and provincially, yeah.
1: Mar, thank you for the time today. Appreciate you being on. Have a great weekend.
15: Thank you very much.
1: There's Mart Stiles joining us, Ontario NDP leader. 8 o'clock into the newsroom. We got 1 hour left. We got a good hour as well here in the newsroom. Scott Monick.
2: This is Global News. It's 18 degrees in downtown Toronto. I'm Scott Monick. The Honda Indy takes over Markham this weekend. The Ontario PCs are being slammed over an alleged spying scandal. And the province weighs in on the big debate over data centers. But first, let's get you moving with a check of 640 Toronto Big Trouble Traffic.
10: A big trouble spot heading from Mississauga to Milton. Stalled vehicles on the westbound 401 Express to Trafalgar in the right lane. Some delays there means you want to take the collectors. And in Brampton, some lane restrictions southbound on McLaughlin to Queen after a crash. Northbound lanes are now open. However, to avoid the delays, you want to use McMurtry or Chinkoozie. 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Those are the big trouble traffic spots right now. I'm Miles Marcus, 640 Toronto.
2: The Honda Indy is back in action this weekend with a new location. The city of Markham will host the event for the first time with drivers set to race for 90 laps along the grounds of the Unionville GO station around the Markham Pan Am Center and York University's Markham campus. Mayor Frank Scarpitti tells Global News he's excited to see Markham showcased on the global stage.
16: This gets rebroadcast in one form or another in over 200 countries. So we're excited. We're pumped. We're ready to go.
2: Things get underway with the return of Free Fan Friday. Qualifying takes place tomorrow afternoon, and the big race goes on Sunday. Event organizers are urging race fans to take the GO train. Premier Doug Ford says he doesn't condone his Progressive Conservative Party sending someone to a resort in Jamaica where then-newly minted Liberal leader Bonnie Crombie was vacationing. However, at a news conference yesterday, the Premier did not harshly condemn the actions, saying he wouldn't do it, but things happen. The Trillium and Polly Corner report that the PC spent nearly $3,000 in 2023 on two resorts in Jamaica. They cite sources saying someone was sent there as part of opposition research because Crombie was there for a short stay after winning the Liberal leadership. A new provincial proposal would see data centers in Ontario pay for their own electricity costs and get charged a higher rate than other industrial users. The proposal from Premier Ford comes as there's been a spike in requests this year from data center projects that want to connect to Ontario's grid, while lawmakers grapple with concerns surrounding artificial intelligence. Ford says his government has also ruled out financial incentives in order to lure new data center projects to the province.
17: Ontario has a choice. We can build the economy of the future and ensure Canadians' data remains in Canada and out of President Trump's hands, or we can get left behind and risk Canadians' data being sent down to the U.S.
2: The Ford government says the new data centers will be anchored in three pillars: economic development, data protection and digital sovereignty, and community investment and public confidence. Industry insiders say companies are opting to wait and see as the clock ticks down toward U.S. President Donald Trump's new tariff deadline on August 19th. Instead of rushing shipments across the border to beat the buzzer, Janann Harker with the Canadian Society of Customs Brokers says business owners have settled into a posture of watchful waiting. Meantime, Canada-U.S. Trade Minister Dominic LeBlanc met with his American counterpart yesterday and said negotiations are ongoing. One person has died after a vehicle crash that caused a power outage impacting more than 6,000 people in Markham. The outage took place yesterday afternoon in the area of McCowan Road and Highway 7. Ontario's Labour Ministry said it is investigating a workplace fatality. And some salsas, guacamole, and prepared foods sold online by Whole Foods Market in Ontario are being recalled due to possible salmonella contamination. The Canadian Food Inspection Agency says the recall is linked to salmonella-tainted jalapenos from Mexico that have been blamed for outbreaks in the U.S. The agency says there have been no illnesses reported in Canada. A list of the recalled items is available on the agency's website. Now a look at the forecast from the Global News Weather Center. It's going to be less humid today, but there will still be plenty of sunshine this afternoon. 27 degrees is the high. The UV index will be 8 or very high. Partly cloudy skies and comfortable this evening. 16 degrees is the low. And you can expect a mix of sun and cloud to start your weekend on Saturday with a high of 24. It's 18 degrees in downtown Toronto. If you want to be the first to know, sign up for breaking news alerts at globalnews.ca. I'm Scott Monick. 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
1: It's our 8 o'clock hour. Thanks very much for giving us your time this morning. My name's Greg Brady, here, of course, to take you into the weekend. Brad Smith, an hour from now, will do just that and get you that much closer. And, of course, Ben Mulrooney on the drive home a little later on today, 3 to 6. Weather, you must be wondering, how's today going to be? Patio season? Yes, indeed. Very nice. High of 26 degrees. Mainly sunny. It'll feel like 31, warm at night, down to 19. Tomorrow's warm as well. A little bit of morning cloud, depending on what time you get up. Mainly sunny in 24, so a bit more mild. Sunday's a little less than. Probably going to rain Sunday during the afternoon. 5 millimeters or so, 24 degrees, feeling like 32, but more of a wet day. Alexis on Fire tonight at RBC Amphitheater. That's obviously an outdoor venue, depending on whether you're on the lawn or under the pavilion, but the walk there is certainly outdoor, but you're going to stay nice and dry tonight for both those Friday and Saturday shows. We gave away tickets to go see Nate Bargatze earlier. He's there Saturday, Scotiabank Arena, sold out. Sunday, we've given you tickets the last 3 days for that particular show, and still some tickets left for Sunday evening's show. We were talking about the officer that got shot with a couple different guests this morning, yesterday, and a narrow miss. He got shot in the thigh in an e-bike robbery investigation around 3:30 in the morning. And it's not to take just one person's narrative of how the city is right now apart, but I also don't think it's, I don't think it's seeing the full picture. I know the mayor of Toronto, Olivia Chow, often runs into criticism for not responding to police. And her first year was fraught with a lot of disagreements with the police. There was even something, you may think it's a nothing burger, but it mattered to some people. A police dog was shot in a robbery investigation in someone's backyard. The assailant shot the dog and the dog died. And Chow didn't show up for the dog to be commemorated. Now, that matters to some. You know how important animals are if you have them. And there's that bond between an officer and his canine companion. Simple things like that. It doesn't make anybody a bad person. It just may mean a good person was making bad decisions. I think Chow has this narrative wrong, though, about the police and our downtown area. She went, worth noting, full credit, she went to the hospital yesterday and brought flowers for the officer that's going to recover, but the 3-year veteran, so just a kid, real. I would assume, unless someone's starting at 30, I assume this person's in their young, early, mid-20s, got shot by this creep yesterday, and this guy had been on the run out on bail. And that gets into more of what we're getting to, which is some of the federal laws involved. So she writes on Twitter, the suspect has been arrested and the gun was taken off the streets. Now, why is she mentioning the gun? Because she has talked about American guns crossing the border. So it is an issue, that's for sure. And at least there is that sense. She's not talking about legal gun owners. At her credit, again, she hasn't jumped on where the federal liberals have been, where it's like, we got to confiscate all these legal guns. And then that was a thing until all the cops, every police organization, management and the unions said, we're not doing that. We're not doing that. We got way too much to do. Basically, they told the federal government to go pound sand, and they succeeded because those things that just have not materialized. Of course, there's probably people that you should take the guns away from, and they're the violent repeat offenders. But most of them are using an illegal gun. So that's why she mentions the gun. She thinks that that's a bit of a winner at the polling station, at the box office, if you will. But she wrote this. And I'd love to know your thought on this, because I'm going to make the point the narrative's wrong here. You can call me at 416-870-6400. I'm going to say this. The police shouldn't be bothered by this. I'm on your side. The police aren't keeping the city safe. And what I mean by that is, yes, they're arresting the bad guys, and then the system lets them out again. That's not their fault. The police are being reactive very quickly to a situation in which there could be more tragedy. The Salsa on St. Clair shooting is a great example. They reacted pretty quickly to a gunfight among bad people in a crowd of good people, and two people were killed and many more could have been. This could have been way more of a mass casualty event than it was, and it still has probably scarred some people from even going anywhere in public. But she writes, I want to thank the Toronto Police Service for their work responding to this incident and keeping our city safe. And that's the point I'm making. 416-870-6400. It isn't as safe as the mayor is implying. It's not. It's a more violent one. There are metrics that are down for sure. Murders are down. And guess what? No one got murdered yesterday. But if you saw a cop in front of your own eyes, and we've seen stabbings in broad daylight. We've seen parking, people giving out parking tickets for the city, punched and kicked and spat at. They're targets like never before. So the level of, and we had obviously a Toronto police officer murdered in June serving a high risk warrant related to the Toronto consulate shooting. The first one, not the second one. 416-870-6400. I just don't think this narrative is right, but I also think this is a narrative meant to re-elect her. Olivia Chow's saying things that she hopes re-elect her. Brad Bradford's saying things that he hopes elects him. That's just what happens. But let's not call out one and not call out the other. There is more resistance and violence to traffic stops, arrests, and even parking tickets. Toronto police are facing the brunt of this. The current stats show it. There's been 600 officers injured this year and the most of those 600 have involved being involved with the public and having to be on a foot chase. That counts as an injury too. So I think Chow's got the wrong narrative. She needs to admit the city is less safe than it used to be. I want a mayor that says, I see this. Though some metrics are down, the city's less safe. I'm going to own that, and I'm going to make it safer than I'm going to make it as safe as it used to be. I'm going to recognize the issues. I'm going to address those issues. That's what I want to see. These routine police interactions, traffic stops, robbery responses, bail compliance checks. Ask a cop. They're aggressive like never before. They're unpredictable like never before. We've never seen an era in which suspects, A, have as many firearms on them, and B, are willing to draw them on cops in daylight during street encounters. That's a breakdown in deterrence. So I don't think there's a cop out there. Maybe there's one. Nothing's unanimous that will go, hey, it sounds like you're digging in on us. I'm not. But you guys aren't keeping the city safe because you can't. The federal laws don't allow it. The jurisdiction of Toronto doesn't allow it. Even if overall crime metrics fluctuate, you're getting more direct targeted violence towards you. Imagine taking out a gun and being willing to shoot a police officer. That person should never walk the streets again. They will. They already have. This guy was out on a bunch of different charges and a sought man in two other jurisdictions, Waterloo and New York. So don't give me this. The city is safe. Toronto police are keeping the city safe. You're minimizing the realities that we all see, including the officers. You're also showing there's a real disconnect, I don't expect Olivia Chow to know what a police officer goes through. You can go on all the ride-alongs you like during an election year. You can do that. I don't expect her to know how unsafe it is. She doesn't take transit. You do. She isn't delivering food at 3 in the morning. That guy was, who got mugged for his bike last night. And then the mugger and the thief of the bike is the one that shot the cop, you know, allegedly. So we got all sorts of dynamics that don't favor the police. I don't even know how this is an argument. The data is pretty complex. But if I see the mayor, and yes, even the police chief document, crime is down, the city's safer than it used to be. Well, you're not looking at it the way I am. And you're not looking at it in a sensible lens. And I'm not trying to get elected. You are. So who's more likely to be honest about this? She's good on focusing. What are some of the root causes of this? Mental health response teams, those are great. We should go to situations where it's not violent, there's no weapons involved, and someone could hurt themselves or even somebody else. We should send a mental health response team. But you can't send people in horn-rimmed glasses with a clipboard to a hostage situation. You can't. You can have all the youth programs you want alongside traditional policing, but you're not going to change a hardened criminal. This guy was 27 who shot the cop yesterday. 416-870-6400 is the phone number. There's some things going in the right direction, but I don't have the tolerance for, hey, thanks to the cops for keeping Toronto safe. That's a platitude. Ask Toronto cops if it's a safer city. They're the ones working in it. I know what they'll say. Frank, thanks for the phone call. You're on 640 Toronto. Go right ahead.
19: Good morning, Greg. The way I look at it is the fact that police are more involved in violent crimes that impact on them, and they're getting attacked and they're put at risk, to me is really raises the temperature that the real issues are, aside from not, you know, with the police being impacted by this increase in violence, is that communities at large are at risk. So rather than focusing that the police are doing a great job, what I think the mayor should be doing is focusing on a greater degree and amount of community-based policing. I think what would help in that regard is that, you know, the police are at a kind of a bottleneck or a turning point where it's recognized by the mayor, and I think that they know that the violence is increasing in Toronto tenfold. And so community-based policing, more investment in policing, I think is the only way to kind of deal with the issue and put the public, give them a safety degree that they know they're being taken care of and that they have nothing to worry about. So the connection is to community-based policing. The fact that we've got a red flag, what's going on with the police. Communities at risk as well.
1: Yeah, that factors in. Again, all these high-risk armed interactions are a pretty focal point for frontline officers. There's way more assault peace officer charges than we've ever seen. Whatever you want, I'll take you to lunch. Someone who covers City Hall, ask them about this. There's way more officers assaulted. We got 400 to 500 incidents a year, counting the people that give out the traffic tickets. So if they would do it to a cop, what'll they do to the rest of us? If you would assault somebody for giving you a $70 parking ticket on the streets of Toronto in broad daylight, what are you going to do with the rest of us? If you're going to shoot a gun at a cop, take a shot at a cop, take out a gun with bullets in it and fire it at a cop, what would you do to the rest of us on our street? What would you do if you invaded our home? What would you do if I found you in my garage? I know what they do, and you do too. 416-870-6400. Might be able to get one more in on this. James Hinchcliffe coming up in a little bit. One of the premier Indy car racers, period. But he's definitely carried the flag for Canada. And we'll talk about this Indy race in Markham that gets going on Sunday. 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
1: 820, let's get a look at the roads right now. 640 Toronto, big trouble traffic.
10: Those were big trouble spots. We still have the issue in Brampton with the crash cleanup and investigation. However, there are lane restrictions now. Southbound on McLaughlin at Queen Street, no longer a closure. In fact, northbound lanes are now open, but to avoid the delays, you can instead use alternates like McMurtry or Chicoozie. Needing an oil change or maintenance check? Drop in to Mr. Lou Plus Tires. No appointment needed before you hit the road this summer. Mr. Lou Plus Tires, celebrating 50 years. That's the big trouble traffic spot right now. I'm Miles Marcus, 640 Toronto.
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1: All right, this is big. Fingers are crossed. Sometimes the build up, you're like, it's 3 months away, it's a month away, it's 2 weeks away. This is the weekend for the Honda Indy in Markham, officially called the Ontario Honda Dealers Indy. And yeah, there's some feeling downtown. Boy, this race has been here since 1986. It's not here anymore downtown. We thought maybe it has to get swapped out for a year with the World Cup here and everything busy around Exhibition Place. But Markham did their due diligence, and they got this race now for a half-decade commitment. And I think it's going to go great. We'll see if indeed that's the case. They could get a break from the weather. It's supposed to be a bit wet on Sunday. Our next guest, an IndyCar champion a bunch of times over, and a big voice that you'll actually see and hear on the commentary. He's, as everybody said he would, fit seamlessly into the media world. It's not that hard. I'm proving that on a daily basis. James Hinchcliffe joins us now on Toronto Today. It's great to have you on, man. Thank you very much for the time.
26: No, of course. Thanks for having me on. And thanks for the intro.
1: probably pretty special also to be up in Markham. The first time you're at a new track, that's what this is. I think, yes, it's the GTA, which you know like the back of your hand, but it really means something to the people up there. I was up there Monday when they raised the flag, and they're super stoked. It goes without saying.
26: No doubt. I mean, look, we can't ignore the 4 decades that we had down at Exhibition Place with the IndyCar race there starting in 86 and, you know, had some great races. You know, there's a lot of great memories down there. We have to respect and honor the time that we spent down there, the lives that we lost down there, the fans that we made down there. But ultimately, you know, this is an exciting new chapter. I think we always kind of knew there was eventually going to be a development race that pushed us out of downtown. And in Markham, I think we've landed in such a great spot. You know, the city is so behind this event. They have dumped a ton of resource, financial, human, everything into making this event happen. And Hopefully this is year one of, you know, the next kind of 40-year chapter in IndyCar's history up here in Canada.
1: I love the story. You can, you know, true or false, but it is on your Wikipedia page that you first went to an IndyCar race with your dad when you were 18 months old. I'd like to think you made your own decision at 1.5. You know, talk about informed consent, but I'm guessing you didn't. How many times do you think you went to the Indy before you became a racer?
26: I went every year. So yeah. From 18 months until last year, I've been to the race in Toronto every year, either as a participant or as a fan. So very much a part of my life. You know, that's where my love of IndyCar racing was born and my desire to want to be an IndyCar driver came from. So I look forward to this, like I said, this new chapter here in Markham and the next generation of young kids coming and falling in love with the sport the same way I did.
1: You've always had great reverence for the names that have been there before, the Villeneuves, the Moores, the Tracys. You're still probably on the Mount Rushmore of IndyCar racers for an entire country. And you put a bunch of wins together. I see that you finished third in Toronto a couple times. There must have been moments, if you can even flash back, to go, that might be the one that got away, the only one that got away. I mean, you must have had moments in both those races where you're like, I might be able to get this over the finish line and win it.
26: Yeah, it's so funny. I mean, I had just horrific luck at this race for the first, I don't know, 5-6 years of my career. And then we went on a bit of a run there where we had, you know, back-to-back podiums and mm-hmm. another should have been podium the year after. And you always look at the what ifs, right? I mean, that's what racers do. You're only happy if you win, but especially a home race. It would have been, you know, special to a degree. That's hard to put into words. And I know PT was able to do it, and that's something that he holds really dear and really close, and was a very successful career.

0: minute preparations for a track like that?
1: I think the reality of it is, anytime you're doing a temporary circuit for the first time, there's going to be hiccups. There's going to be challenges. You know, I think back to, you know, when F1 went to Vegas for the first time a few years ago and they had manhole covers popping up in first practice. These things happen. So unfortunate, not totally unexpected. I know that the crew here at Green Savory who promote the race, you know, they've done the race in Toronto for almost 20 years. They do the race in St. Pete, which is a street circuit. They have a lot of experience with this type of thing, as IndyCar does as a sanctioning body. So, yes, a bit behind schedule yesterday, but bear with us. It's all going to get sorted. It will be fine, and it's just lessons for the future. So that way, you know, when we come back next year, it'll be a lot smoother.
0: Some of the drivers actually did say in the very positive vein, James, that they got bumped around a little bit sometimes on the Toronto track, for better or worse, and they're looking forward to a smoother ride. Is that sort of how it works in that if you get a track that's sort of foundation up built and is basically a younger track than an older track, it should be a smoother ride by nature?
1: Exactly right. I mean, if you think back to the exhibition track, first opened in 86, I want to say there were parts of that track that hadn't been repaved since we first started going there in 86. And there were little patchwork, you know, little jobs done here and there. And so as a driver, look, it gave the place a ton of character, but I'd be lying if I said it was a ton of fun to be driving over bumps and patches and different surfaces. It was a very unique challenge. You come here to Markham and they have literally paved the entire length of the racetrack. And so for these IndyCar drivers, for the first time, certainly in my career, I can't remember in my fandom going to an IndyCar race that has been completely repaved as a street circuit. So once we hit the track, these drivers are in for a real treat.
0: I think one of the drivers yesterday noted they got to know after the Toronto race, they'd see a lot more of their chiropractor. Those chiros were very happy to see you guys once the Toronto stop ended, I feel like. Just some neck and shoulder work that needs to be done, and they get paid for it. It's a good thing.
1: Yeah, a couple adjustments to the spine, good to go. No problem.
0: I had those 3 years ago. I never want to do that again. You guys must have it. I get it at Canada's Wonderland now, riding the mighty Canadian Mind Buster throws me around a little more than the Behemoth and the Leviathan do. But that's aging for us, right?
1: It comes with the territory.
0: Who are some of the key? Obviously, I mean, there's been a couple names that have been near the top of the list. But for people who aren't watching the circuit on a regular basis, who are they watching? I mean, Scott Dixon, does it go without saying, best driver of the modern open wheel era? Who else should we be watching for?
1: Yeah, I mean, Dixie's always a great guy to keep an eye on. He's got a few wins at the old track in Toronto. His teammate Alex Palou is really the dominant force in the sport right now. He's kind of the Connor McDavid of IndyCar racing, just so on top of his game. He'll be quick. Kyle Kirkwood, young American driver who's sitting third in points right now. He drives for the Andretti Global team. They've been very quick on these temporary circuits this year. So that's always a driver that you pay attention to when you come to a street track. And then, look, unfortunately, we don't have a Canadian in the field this year. But if you want someone with the closest connection, Alex Rossi actually married a Canadian woman, so we kind of give him honorary Canadian status. So if you're the closest thing to a hometown guy, you got Alex Rossi driving for ECR.
0: I think that counts. We try and claim Canadian. Listen, we've done it before with the Olympics, so I don't think it's a problem to. It's not exactly the Kevin Bacon game. If you're married to a Canadian, we will root for you on Sunday. I can't thank you enough for being on again, legend of the sport, and thank you very much for doing what you do to promote auto racing in Canada. And we're looking. I hope Monday. I think the world's going to be talking about how well Markham fared. So I appreciate you doing this, and we'll watch for you on the television on Sunday.
1: Yeah, please do. If you're not gonna be here in person to check it out, and there are still tickets available at HondaIndy.com, tune in Sunday at noon, and we'll put on a good show for you.
0: There you have it, James. Thanks so much again. Appreciate you being on.
1: Of course. Thanks so much. Take care.
0: James Hinchcliffe, he'll be on Fox Sports. That's where you can find that on Sunday and, of course, some lead up to it. It's free today for you to take kids. You can get really close to the cars. You can get really close to the track. And, yeah, last minute preparation. They were working deep into the night last night. But that, first time thing, that is to be expected one way or the other. Speaking of the sporting world, the most notable, definitely the highest paid color commentator might be out over a drunk driving arrest. Not a conviction yet. I'm not saying it's not a problem, but I'm a little surprised that this is

0: gone the way it's gone. I'll see if you echo some of that surprise when we explain the story. 8:30 into the newsroom on this Friday morning, and we do the news right now and look at what's coming up at 9 o'clock with Scott Monick.
1: This is Global News. It's 20 degrees in downtown Toronto. I'm Scott Monick. For the first time, race fans will be heading to Markham for the Honda Indy. After decades of the roar by the lakeshore, a street circuit has been built around the Markham Pan Am Center and York University Markham campus. It all gets going today with Free Fan Friday. The big race goes on Sunday. Event organizers are urging race fans to take the GO train. Premier Doug Ford says he just found out about his Progressive Conservative Party spending nearly $3,000 in 2023 on two resorts in Jamaica. It was at the same time the then newly minted Liberal leader Bonnie Crombie was vacationing there, according to a report from the Trillium and Polly Corner. The report cites sources saying someone was sent there as part of opposition research because Crombie was there for a short stay after winning the Liberal leadership. Opposition parties say it amounts to spying and stalking, while Ford says he disagrees with the actions. And despite the proposal to expand Toronto's Island Airport to allow jets to land being rejected by the federal government, the premier says it's going to happen. Doug Ford says he truly believes his government will convert the airport. The federal government rejected Ford's proposal last month following public consultation. These stories and more are coming up in the news at 9.
0: All right, 8:32. Lots more Toronto today to come. We'll visit with Brad Smith coming up. No BS with Brad Smith. Takes the airwaves at 9 o'clock. Find out what he's got coming up on his show as well. That's next.
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0: So they're doing the track walk right now. We just had James Hinchcliffe on, pretty legendary sports figure across the country. People know who he is. That, again, that would have been a guy. I didn't want to make him too bashful and blush, but that would have been a guy you looked at. And when he started doing interviews, even on the circuit, when he was like 24, 25, you looked at him and you're like, you're going on TV someday. Like, you've got it. You know how to speak. You know how to communicate. You know how to connect. You'll be great at this. That's in contrast to somebody else I'll get to in just a sec, but Hinchcliffe was great. Here, by the way, I think here's the contrast as well. Mayor of Markham, Mayor of Toronto. Now, when they got this race, right, the World Cup was happening here, and the CNE starts next Friday. So the only way they could really have hosted the Indy this year is to wedge it in to a different time frame, and then you got to move three or four different races around. Generally speaking, not much changes on the sports calendar. It's a big deal when something does. If I said to you as a sports fan, what are the big events in, you know, June, you would know what they are. What about April? Well, the Masters is always in April. Always. So is the start of the NHL and NBA playoffs. If I said June, you'd be like, well, I think Wimbledon starts and there's free agency and the Stanley Cup final and the NBA finals are on. So the races are kind of the same thing. Here's Frank Scarpitti, the mayor of Markham, who we had on the show last week, talking, and this is from Monday's big opener and the flag raising in Markham, talking about the effort that went into securing this race.
11: We have an exciting race course. The drivers are going to be impressed with the quality of this course. They are going to notice the difference between this course and the previous one that they had. This is going to be obviously not only a benefit to the city of Markham, all of York Region is going to benefit from this. And actually, even the north end of the city of Toronto.
0: Okay, by the way, take that GO train. Again, Unionville GO Station steps away from the track. There's more service on the Stouffville line. And today, tomorrow, Saturday, lots more trains from Union Station to Unionville. I know Metrolinx has been in the news this week for how much longer it's going to take to build the Ontario line, and the costs have tripled. That's just fantastic. But they did a great job during the World Cup. No one could argue that with expediting the service and having more trains available. And now we're kind of back to normal. And I think it's fair to go. What can we learn from providing more service? Would more service get more customers? All that's fine. A touch of shade you heard there from Mayor Scarpitti about the track, in essence suggesting the track would be better, but James Hinchcliffe just clarified that with us. Here was the, here's the shade, snark, whatever it is, from Mayor Chow when she was asked by the media way back when, like about 15 months ago, hey, you've lost the Indy, this thing that generates $50 million in economic revenue for the city, and you've lost it to Markham. How you feeling about that?
14: Look at the numbers. How many people would actually show up, Markham? Look at the 65 festivals that we have every year. The number of tourists. Tourists come to Toronto. They love the waterfront. They love the lakeshore. They love the tracks. And there's a lot of very, very loyal fans that comes to the Indy every year.
0: Okay, sure. Where would you even start? It was only about 29 seconds, and I have 29 questions about it, but where would you start? You'd never finish. Anyway, that's who would go to Markham? Well, we're about to find out this weekend when there's 60,000 people watching the race on Sunday, generating $50 million of income next year, and the year after that, and the year after that, and the year after that. When you take a survey, and there's a social media post out of a survey, I've noticed a lot of people comment on this one. It's really tricky, right? Like, it's one thing to take a survey and you've got actual data that backs up the survey. But how many people lie about the survey or the polls? So I don't know how credible this is, but I found it quite kind of interesting. And I've got a young son going into an undergrad situation this year. He'll go into his first year of university. My other son's in his third year. But someone decided to create a survey documenting the share of college students in different majors that identify as straight. So not a member of the LGBT community. Good one, Greg. Yes, that's straight. And I wouldn't think it goes exactly how you might expect it to go, but the majors, the three most popular majors among college students that identify as straight. Again, think of this what you will. Finance, very high, 95%. Business, 89%. Marketing, 88%. Nursing is 85%. That's number four. I wanted to mention that. The bottom four, fine arts, 27% of fine arts students are straight. This is the survey. No judgment. I'm just reading you this because I think it's a really hard thing to get accuracy here. Theater. I love the theater. Did you know I was Peter Rabbit in fifth grade? I was. I was Peter Rabbit. I was the lead character. I was more a supporting role as life went on and still have in many functions of my life a supporting role. Archaeology, 36%. English, 37%. Hey, now I will tell you, I took a feminist English course in the summer of 93. And I'm going to tell you this. It's the highest mark I ever got. I got a 94 in feminist film theory in the summer of 94. And my professor really, really liked me. It's a female professor. She was from Europe. It was a different accent. And I can also make the point it was a different time. How do I know this? Because I went in at the end of the year to thank her for the course, which is something I didn't do with every professor, but I liked her and I had time to do it. And she was like, basically, you read and comprehend feminist film so well. And then she proceeded to ask me if I was gay. This happened. This was a tenured university professor thinking they could do this. But that's a different time where I'm like, I'm thinking even then, I'm 21 years old. I'm between third and fourth year. I don't know that she's allowed to do that. And I was like, no, but thanks. Like, I didn't know. You don't know how to take that. It's a little, listen, I'm sure if you're a straight woman and another woman has hit on you, you're like, no, thank you. But let's be honest, you're terribly flattered. That's sort of how I felt at this particular moment. I don't know how you would figure this out. Who's like, you're just asking people if they're straight or not, and then deeming the courses may make sense to some of you and go, yeah, thanks for the help. I didn't know there were more people in economics and doing an MBA than in theater. I didn't know that. Thanks for the update. But you also don't know who's telling the truth and who isn't. And who is experimenting in college and who isn't. Maybe the professor thought I was experimenting in college. I don't know. Maybe I would get a 96 if I'd said yes instead of a 94. I never got even close to that mark again. The weird thing about this is, it beyond everything I've just said about it, is someone has deemed that 36%, if you add up all the numbers correctly, 36% of the university population is not straight. And that feels awfully high to me, and it may feel awfully high to you. I don't know. Tony Romo is the well-known commentator that handles the number one team on CBS for NFL. So every few years, if you just watched Super Bowl, you would see Tony Romo. If you watch the NFL every week, you're bound to see Tony Romo. They usually give him and Jim Nantz, hello friends, the big game. They give them the big game. They're the number one team in the CBS sports booth. He got an operating well impaired arrest in Wisconsin. They call it OWI, but for us, we'd call it a DUI. So he got arrested. Now, unfortunately for him, it's a terrible decision, terrible mistake that he's made. And there was video of it, and naturally a normal person, someone who works in the theater or as an accountant, is not getting their video shown on TMZ when they're trying to walk in a straight line and they're, you know, mumbling to the cops after their OWI arrest. But is Romo getting pushed out of the entire network for a DUI arrest? And should he be? Do we not have a teachable moment here? I'm not saying he should or shouldn't be. I don't have a really hot and, you know, serious opinion, but I'm actually just surprised at how this is playing out. Fellow analyst Boomer Esiason, who you've probably seen on TV forever, was asked on his morning radio show on WFAN if he thinks Romo's keeping his job with CBS, and he doesn't think so.
15: And this is purely speculation. Given what's going on right now, I would think it's over.
16: Really? Okay.
15: And he may end up going somewhere else and getting things straightened out. I don't know if they would offer him, you know. Yeah, remember when they replaced Phil Simms with Tony Romo?
16: Yeah, of course. Yeah.
15: And they supposedly offered Phil like the third or fourth game.
16: Yeah, he didn't.
15: And that's an insult.
16: Yep.
15: You know, especially for a guy that worked for, you know, 20 years as your lead analyst and worked with a number of different play-by-play guys.
0: Now, big time safety concern, DUI. I will tell you what I think would happen. If I got a DUI tonight, it's not going to happen. I'm very, very smart about this. But if I got a DUI tonight, I think they would pull me off the air and I would be off the air for quite a while until I would want the court process to move quickly, swiftly, all that stuff. But I'm not sure I'd be terminated. Now, if there's other reasons, Tony Romo's got a fat contract, a huge contract. He makes $18 million a year for showing up, putting a blazer on, and calling NFL games. That's the kind of work that is the dream thing if you're a former NFL player. But this, were they trying to get out of the contract? Is there a moral turpitude issue in the contract where they could dump him? They just said, hey, by the way, this is broadcasting. You're going to replace somebody. Somebody's going to replace you. If they think you can still do the job the best, you'll stay. If they think somebody else can do it, you'll go. That's a merit-based business. That's about sports. That's about anything else in life, okay? I've replaced people. People have replaced me. Just stuff goes down. But Tony Romo is still, I think, we thought he was just the darling of CBS. So I would thought, suspend him. Get him through rehab. That can be a good story and an appropriate path as well. We just talked earlier in the show about Matthew Perry and what Friends isn't going to fire him because he's falling off the wagon. And admittedly, I don't think Matthew Perry, well on Friends, ever was arrested for anything. This contrasts with the story we told you a bit about earlier, that there was an ABC News story that Brad Pitt was basically a teetotaler for 7 years. He was struggling with alcohol, decided my life would be better without alcohol. And then the story is pretty weird. He's just returned to having a few drinks at different points in time. So his marriage just collapses to Angelina Jolie, and she files for divorce. And he says, some of this might have been regarding alcohol. I'm going to stop drinking. But listen to the story. Listen to how the music changes. Listen to the warning they give you in case you're struggling with some kind of, you know, notable alcoholism or dependency. And I'm like, it just sounds like Brad Pitt said, yeah, I'm drinking again, but it's no big deal because it isn't. Here's the story.
17: Brad Pitt is pulling back the curtain on his sobriety. He says he began drinking again after 7 years of being sober.
18: It's okay. Come on. Just a bad dream.
17: In a candid new interview with Esquire, discussing in part his upcoming movie, Heart of the Beast, the 62-year-old actor-producer saying, I was sober for 7 years, and then I got back off the wagon in a more restrained manner. In 2020, Brad Pitt gave credit to his friend Bradley Cooper for his sobriety.
19: I got sober because of this guy, and every day has been happier ever since.
17: The F1 and Fight Club star.
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0: I don't know what we're doing here. I guess it's a story. You could argue it's not, but let's even pretend it is. But what's the story? Brad Pitt's drinking again. He's got it under control. Never in large. The New York Times story about this is it's never in large quantities. I got overconfident a couple of times and then I pulled back. Well, that's a great part of the story because he got back off the wagon and now drinks in a more restrained manner. The suggestion that you'll never, ever be able to do this, coupled with the idea that organizations like the World Health Organization, eye roll, are stating, quote, no amount of alcohol is safe. Like you have catastrophized something that generally is really normal. You want to talk cancer? I agree. We should talk more about the links between alcohol and cancer. But we should also talk about everything else. Everything can give you cancer. Too much sunlight, too many processed meats, sitting around a lot, obesity. Do you see a lot of obesity linked with cancer? Public service announcements? I don't. But we're going to pound on Brad Pitt because he wants to have a couple glasses of wine if he feels like it. I don't get that. It just absolutely boggles my mind, but so much does. And I tell you about it, and then my mind gets even more boggled. On the way back, we will get you set up for what's coming up with Brad Smith. A big thing earlier in the show was someone in Michigan saying, yeah, we're probably not going to let you in from Canada if you drive a Chinese electric vehicle. This wasn't a government official. This is just kind of a regular guy with the Detroit Chamber of Commerce. But you're going to want to hear what he said about this earlier in the show. That's next on Toronto Today. Let's check your drive. 640 Toronto, Big Trouble traffic.
1: A big trouble spot on the westbound 401 Express at the 400 with a stalled vehicle in the left lane and some delays there. Already, of course, you can use the collectors here. Now the westbound QEW and Walker's line. Another stall is the HLV lane blocked with a backup from 3rd Line, so try going west on Upper Middle Road or at Lakeshore. 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Those are the big trouble traffic spots right now. I'm Miles Marcus, 640 Toronto.
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0: Brad Smith in just a little bit. I thought this clip was very interesting earlier. We had Glenn Stevens Jr., the executive director of Mish Auto, the chief automotive and innovation officer at the Detroit Regional Chamber. You only need to know this because he was really interesting. We were talking about automobiles and tariffs and what he's looking for over the weekend. This is a pretty huge weekend, just to keep your eye on the phone. And we'll let you know Monday morning. Are we close to a deal? Tuesday is the D-Day where we'd potentially have 50% tariffs. But he said the thing, and many politicians, I don't think our politicians are talking about it enough. Doug Ford wasn't happy when Mark Carney signed the deal overseas for Chinese electric vehicles, 49,000 of them to be sold in Canada. Many of those will be in Ontario, many at the dealerships in the GTA. But Stephen said, yes, Democrats and Republicans, all neutrals, independents, pretty much aligned. They don't want to let these cars in.
29: Carney's decision on that has been a concern from us. From our perspective, and we're watching this globally, I've been to China, I have done business with these companies. We are not going to let Chinese vehicles into the U.S. market anytime soon. And we do not want them crossing either. What you see in Europe right now and around the world with them dumping vehicles, and they are dumping 12 million vehicles exported annually right now. We cannot have that in our market. We cannot have that decimating our jobs. And we're drawing a line on that one.
0: I mean, he was pretty clear about that. And Mexico, 20% of all new cars sold in Mexico right now are Chinese companies and Chinese electric vehicles. Obviously, for us, that was a no-fly zone. Justin Trudeau said it. Christian Freeland said it. They were adamant about that. Think what you will about them. Be angry at them. Be supportive of them. But they were like, it ain't happening. Well, it happened pretty quickly after the new guy got here. Peterborough Examiner is the one newspaper covering this story a fair bit. about a former Peterborough Petes billet, as in like a family that takes a junior hockey player in. And the woman, the female billet, is charged with sexual exploitation, distributing sexual material for the purpose of facilitating sexual exploitation. She's pleaded not guilty. Trial's happening right now in Peterborough Court. Jeff Merrick, who you, former colleague of mine at a couple places, who you know, talked about the impact this has on the community and all these great billets that stand up and say, we'll take a junior hockey player into our home for the next 10 months and feed them and clothe them and give them warm water and a safe place. This is a critical, critical part of how these 15, 16-year-olds can come up here and play sports.
2: One of the main recruiting tools that teams use is having a safe program, a safe billet program where parents can send their kids for three or four years. I mean, that's paramount, and that's really important for families to know that when they send their kids to, you know, pick a junior hockey market, that they are going to be safe. It's considered the home away from home. Mm-hmm. You know, it's the safe space. It provides, you know, serenity for parents who have essentially, you know, let their kids go to, you know, various NHL spots here. And quite generally, it is an incredible experience for a lot of these kids. I mean, Greg, you've talked to a number of NHLers who still will gush about their billet families.
0: So it's such an important process. Here's the latest. I'll just give you the first paragraph of what happened at the trial yesterday. A former longtime friend testified she knew the accused woman was attracted to a teenage hockey player living in her home and tried to steer her away from acting on it. She said she was never told anything sexual was happening between them. No, I'm not surprised at that, because you wouldn't expect her to admit to basically corrupting a minor. This person is below the age of consent, a boy in her home. I'm not surprised she didn't tell Gail at their nine-hole wine and dine on a Tuesday night or playing pickleball. The Crown called a former friend of the accused. The woman's identity is protected by a publication ban, and she testified she spoke frequently with the accused during the time of the alleged relationship. Again, two things. It ain't a relationship. It's a violation of a minor. And the second thing is that the implication is, well, he was attracted to her too, and he may have It doesn't matter. We would never, ever publish a story about a 15-year-old girl and an adult man and allow it to be considered by the reader, oh, well, she may have started it. We would never, ever allow that. He's an adult. She's a minor. In this case, she's an adult. He's a minor. I got so many challenges with how we talk about this stuff and write about this stuff. Anyway, I always seem to end on this story, and I always seem to bring in Brad Smith. And I'm like, no, the CFL billet program, perfectly. But no, it's ridiculous. But these are underage boys. They cannot consent to sexual activity with their billet parents beyond the obvious other wrong stuff.
3: And you framed it the exact right way. The double standard is where this story just falls completely flat. I don't even understand what situation I would have been in. I was trying to think about it after yesterday of what I would have been like as a 17, 18-year-old kid, you know, just living that lifestyle. And let me just tell you, for anybody out there who's kind of not aware of this, like the lifestyle of these OHL teams, these junior A teams, it's kind of crazy. You're evolving around guys who are going to the extremes while other guys are very quiet. There's some guys in the middle.
0: But there's the potential for activity as a teenager, more than your average student.
3: 100%.
0: Right?
3: I mean,
0: men and women are going to chase each other around. Boys and girls chase each other around at that age. It's hormones.
3: I don't want to say it's part of the culture, because when you use the term culture, it just totally dilutes the conversation. But you are trying to act like you're older. You're trying to act, you're like a little star.
0: You'd be
3: in these
0: flattered
3: towns
0: by the attention.
3: 100%.
0: I know.
3: And you would chase the attention as well, because you're still going through that phase in your life where it's new to you.
0: Tell me what you're starting with today. I got 40 seconds.
3: Oh, let's go. We're doing, obviously we're going to do our week in review, but we've got a good one today at 11:20. And you want to stick around for this, because TRT, testosterone replacement therapy, is the rage right now. And a lot of people are taking it, but there are a lot of pros and cons that people don't know. And I've actually been on this stuff before. I did it for a year, because testosterone right now in men is at historic lows. 20-year-olds right now we're seeing studies being done where they have the testosterone of what 50-year-old men had when they were back in the day. So it's it's crazy, and we need to know what's going on with our hormones.
0: You can't replicate the virility of your average morning drive radio host.
3: No,
0: Brad, you just can't.
3: I try.
0: Thank God
3: I'm
0: done.
3: I
0: think I'm done.
3: I'm from nine to twelve.
0: I know you do.
3: I just failed though.
0: You're going to be great today. Be great, and
3: it'll
0: be
3: my
0: better
3: first
0: the next day.
3: Day.
0: Brad's got you next. Have a great weekend. Enjoy the sunshine. I'll see you on Monday morning.
4: This is Global News. It's 20 degrees in downtown Toronto. I'm Scott Monick. The Honda Indy takes over Markham this weekend. The Ontario PCs are being slammed over an alleged spying scandal. And the province weighs in on the big debate over data centers. But first, let's get you moving with a check of 640 Toronto Big Trouble Traffic.
1: Plenty of big trouble spots in the form of stalled vehicles on the 401 this morning. Westbound Express past Dufferin, we have a stalled truck in the right lane, followed by another stall in the westbound Express of the 400 with the left lane blocked. Going eastbound of the Express past the 400, another stall takes over the right lane, and that's all causing delays, so use the collectors in either direction. There's no shortcut for saving time, but saving money is simple. 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Those are the big trouble traffic spots right now. I'm Miles Marcus, 640 Toronto.
4: Markham will welcome race fans this weekend as the city hosts the Honda Indy for the first time. After decades of the roar by the lakeshore, a street circuit has been built around the Markham Pan Am Center and York University Markham campus. Mayor Frank Scarpitti estimates this weekend will generate $50 million in economic activity.
5: This is huge. This is our moment to shine. And absolutely, it has a tremendous impact. And again, impacts that will be felt here throughout York Region, even the north end of the city of Toronto, to be quite honest, Scarborough and North York.
4: It all gets going with the return of Free Fan Friday. Qualifying for the race takes place tomorrow afternoon. Sunday is race day with driver introductions starting at 11:30 in the morning. MPPs may be on their summer break, but a new spy scandal is rocking Queen's Park this morning. Premier Doug Ford says he doesn't approve of the Progressive Conservative Party reportedly sending an operative to spy on Bonnie Crombie while she was on vacation in Jamaica. According to reporting by the Trillium and Polly Corner, the PCs used party money to travel to Jamaica in 2023 for the purposes of keeping tabs on Crombie after she was elected as the new Liberal leader. When asked about the situation, Ford admitted he just found out about it.
6: Talk to the party. I don't approve of it, but here nor there, that was $3,000 of the party's money.
4: In a post on X, NDP leader Mart Stiles said, spying on a woman who is one of your political opponents on her private vacation is creepy Trump-style politics that has no place here. A new provincial proposal would see data centers in Ontario pay for their own electricity costs and get charged a higher rate than other industrial users. The proposal from Premier Doug Ford comes after the city of Oakville enacted a one-year moratorium on new data centers. A number of Ontario municipalities, including Toronto, have pressed the province for clearer guidelines to assess new data centers powering the artificial intelligence boom. Anxious Canadians may already be holding their breath, awaiting with some trepidation August 19th and Donald Trump's latest tariff attack. A new round of 50% tariffs are expected to be slapped on nearly $20 billion worth of Canadian goods, even those that comply with the Canada-US-Mexico trade agreement. Last summer, retailers and exporters across the globe rushed to beat the American president's tariff deadlines. But experts say Canadian shippers now appear more desensitized to the trade drama and are preparing for the worst by assessing the potential financial toll. A look at the forecast from the Global News Weather Center. Another beautiful summer afternoon, a mix of sun and cloud with the high at 28 degrees. The UV index will be 8 or very high. Partly cloudy skies tonight with a low of 16. And a mix of sun and cloud on your Saturday, 24 is the high. It's 20 degrees in downtown Toronto. 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I'm Scott Monick. This is Global News.
7: From 9 till noon, he's here. If you don't know Brad, you're lucky. My bro is here with you. He's here to f*** up. Or could it be people?

0: Happy Friday, everybody. It's the end of the week. So thanks for joining us. See you later.
1: And imagine, we're out of here.
0: You imagine I just jump out. You know what? We could probably be a better show. I swear to God. It's one of those days where I just, I'm going to take that statement back because I just feel jacked up. I feel inspired. I feel excited. I got out of bed and I'm not historically one of those people that puts 2 feet on the ground and goes, let's go. But I didn't have trouble waking up. I didn't even really sleep that much last night. It's been chaotically amazing being part of this whole like radio journey. It's so different than television. You know, 13 years you get used to such a like specific routine. And what's great about radio is it works completely with the way that my mind works. Like you're always keeping yourself entertained because you're having to research different stories every day, come at it from different angles. Oh my God, this story's coming out. I'm going to bank off this last week. Now I understand why I don't need coffee, because now you just get jacked up by the doom and gloom.
1: Well, this is my third cup right now. So.
0: You're on 3 cups right now.
1: Yeah.
0: Ozzy, it's 9:06 in the morning.
1: Up from 5 a.m. So.
0: What's your last cup of coffee for the day?
1: 1 p.m.
0: 1 p.m.? Okay. Okay. What happens if you have one at like 3? Is it going to affect
1: something? Nothing.
0: I always had that, okay, because I'm like a diet soda fanatic.
1: Yeah.
0: And, you know, I always hear, you know, Greg Brady from Toronto Today and Ben Mulroney referring to Ben's soda addiction. I would put anybody's diet soda addiction up against mine.
1: What's your go-to?
0: My go-to?
1: Yeah, yeah.
0: Coke Zero Cherry.
1: Coke Zero Cherry.
0: Yeah, man. Okay. The faker and more candy something tastes. Ooh. And if you put zero sugar, zero calories beside it, I'm there. We're here. I understand like aspartame, sucralose, yeah, all that stuff. They've got their, it's something about, you know, like people have been trying to tell me for years, like switch to sparkling water and lemon. I'm like, yeah, like I get it. It's just something about what those fake sweeteners do to the bubbles in soda that it's not really the taste. It's like the
1: fizzy.
0: Oh God.
1: You should try my mix. My mix is like Fruitopia and Sprite.
0: What are you, in grade 6?
1: Jolly Rancher.
0: Fruitopia.
1: Strawberry Fruitopia.
0: This is the first time Fruitopia has been talked about since 1998. The last time Fruitopia was cool, we were listening to the band Aqua and
1: Big Bang.
0: Hello, Barbie. Let's go party. I hope you're having the best Friday because you know what? You know, Ozzy, why I had a good Thursday night?
1: Tell me.
0: Is because I've been dipping back to the 1990 to about 2005 movies.
1: Okay.
0: And sometimes you don't realize how simpler times were. You know what I mean? And so I went through this whole stretch from last week. It was, God, I went to Liar Liar, Super Bad. I went back to Billy Madison because I have to watch Billy Madison once a month. I modeled my entire life after being a nepotism child who one day wanted to be living at his dad's mansion, unemployed at 28 while chasing penguins because he was wasted.
1: Yeah.
0: Is that the penguins? Did the penguins tell you to do this? But last night I dipped into one of the great actors who's not talked about near enough in legacy. And that is my original James Bond, Sean Connery.
1: Sean Connery.
0: So last night I turned on The Rock.
1: Yep.
0: Let's play a trailer just to give you a quick. If you didn't know this great movie, it's a Jerry Bruckheimer movie. And if you're Jerry Bruckheimer in the 90s,
1: yep,
0: you're putting together all-star casts. God, from Armageddon to God, we could go down the list, but here's a little Rock teaser trailer just so that you know what I'm talking about.
2: Hiya. I'm an agent with the FBI. I'm Stanley Goodspeed.
3: But of course you are.
4: Obviously, at least he got his name right.
0: Obviously, Nick Cage.
5: All that stands between a city and a disaster.
6: The power of this chemical is way beyond anything you can imagine.
7: That's why you're coming with us.
5: Is a man who's never seen combat.
8: You're a chemical freak.
6: I'm a chemical super freak, actually.
5: And another who's been out of action for 30 years.
9: Show us some of the blueprints.
10: I can't. My blueprint was in my head.
0: I love, you know what I miss is the movie voice guy. Like, you don't get that guy anymore. The guy who's like, one man, one way, one.
1: Freeman.
0: One. Yeah. God, that's great. Yeah. Sean Connery is The Rock. So obviously Sean Connery, Nick Cage go to Alcatraz to liberate Alcatraz from a hostage situation. And you forget some of these actors that lived in your generation that don't get talked about anymore. Like
1: Chuck Norris for me.
0: Well, okay, we're going to skip right past Chuck Norris. But it just put me in the greatest mood. And yesterday we had a great through line throughout the show, because if you didn't hear this, before I get to this, I didn't even say coming into it. I appreciate you wherever you're listening to this in Ontario, whether it's Toronto or London or all across Canada on the iHeartRadio app. And I do that every morning because I want you to know that, like, I love the fact that we're building a community. I try to get to all my messages, whether it's contact at nobswithbs.com or at Brad C. Smith. But I just got, like, when you're trying to build a community, there's nothing better than when the response comes back. And today I'm sitting there at the desk getting ready, prepping the show. There's an envelope on the table. It's a big parcel, like old school, 11 by 18, you know, what do you even call that? Like, what color is the parcel package?
1: The yellow envelopes.
0: Yeah, those big yellow parcel packages. From Bruce in Burlington. I won't say Bruce's last name, but Bruce in Burlington wrote me a beautiful handwritten letter, sent me in research that he's done for himself, articles that he said that I should look through, and points. And I was just like, oh, this is amazing. Bruce from Burlington, if you're listening, I appreciate you and all the countless people who send text messages and ideas and suggestions in per day of what we should talk about. Because I do listen to them, and we do talk about a lot of stuff that people are sending in. So for Bruce out there and for everybody else that's done that, I appreciate you. And speaking about that, God, we're going to have our AMA this weekend, our Ask Me Anything with me live Saturday, tomorrow at 2 p.m. For those who donated to the Food Banks Canada drive, the beautiful 70 of you who did that, we are currently going to send out an email with the Zoom link for all of you that want to join. And you can still, one day left to join, if you want to swing in tomorrow, 2 p.m. on a Saturday. Hey, God, the kids are outside. I just want an hour. Oh, come join the fun. I don't care if there's one person. I don't care if all 84 of you are there. It's just going to be a great time. And you can still donate. So go to nobswithbs.com/playlist. Donate. You can give a buck. We'll send you all of our music from the show that we use. The intros, everything. The Con Man Carney song. Everything just to say thank you. And then we'll have a good 2 p.m. tomorrow. And so we'll talk about that a little bit more, but you should be getting an email if you did donate to the drive. But as you can tell, jacked out of my mind today. Yesterday we had a great through line. If you didn't know, Dwayne "The Rock" Johnson, one of the biggest stars in the world, thought it was the greatest idea to test his hand in music. And he sang before, you know, in SNL and in movies like Moana. But this song, I think he's going to try to erase from the internet, even though it's emotionally about his daughters. I love it, but Rock, no. No. I can't get through.
8: My whole life changed.
0: It's like me trying to sing.
8: From the moment I held you.
0: Okay, that's enough. That's enough. You know what, Rock, for all the wrestling that he's done and who can throw a promo together, he could do anything on a microphone. He didn't realize that the new age of people paying attention to content, you need to hook them in within 4 seconds. And as soon as it comes in, it sounds like I could sing it. Like, no. But then we're talking about celebrities who shouldn't have made the jump over. And the one that the listeners yesterday were texting, 416-870-6400 all day about was Bill Shatner, William Shatner, back in the 80s doing a spoken word album. Yeah, and this is him doing his rendition of Queen's Bohemian Rhapsody. Mama.
9: Mama, just killed a man, put a gun against his head, pulled my trigger, now he's dead. Mama,
0: sorry.
9: Life had just begun, but now I've gone and thrown it all away.
0: Oh, God, thanks, Bill. Mama.
9: Mama. Didn't mean
0: okay,
9: to
0: Bill,
9: cry.
0: I can't do it anymore. I can't.
9: If I'm not back again.
0: But God love Bill Shatner. God love him. Today, I think I'm going to dive into music. It kind of sounds like an early Nick Cage.
1: He does.
0: Throwback to the Rock trailer. But that got me thinking. It got producer Ozzy thinking too, because Ozzy saw this one last night. Matthew McConaughey was on Jimmy Fallon singing the song Choosing Texas by Ella Langley Music. Ella Langley Music. Listen to this one, because Matthew can actually, he might have a future in country. Just

0: All right. L-I-V-I-N, baby, living. That got me got my algorithm thinking too, because last night I'm you know, scrolling around and I stop on this artist. His name is Dawson Gray. He's a Canadian kid, and he just started out his video and it caught me in, and I go, man, I gotta share this because this is a Canadian kid trying to make it in an industry and he is grinding, and this is how he's going out to the public to promote his own tour.
1: This video is for anyone that lives in Ontario, Canada. My name is Dawson Gray. I'm a country musician from Kelowna, BC, and I just booked an Ontario tour starting September 12th to 19th. I'm going to put the dates here while I'm talking. Listen, I don't have a label. I don't have a marketing budget. This is my marketing budget right now talking to you guys. And I feel like we got one of the absolute best live shows going right now across Canada. And, honestly, we might be one of the best kept secrets in country music. So if you're seeing this, you live near one of these places on this tour, our tickets are the price of a large pizza. We put a lot of time and energy into these shows.
0: I love that.
1: I can promise you it'll be the best night you've had in a long time. So rally up your friends, buy a ticket, they're cheap. Come see something before it gets bigger. Hopefully I'll see you there.
0: Okay, so then you got to do your due diligence. Like, I love the story. I want to repost. I want to help people go to this thing. So let's check out the music. And then I go to Spotify. I get back to the song, Back to Leaving. And God, if it isn't a banger. And if you don't like country, you don't like country. But if you haven't given country a try, this kid might be the one to do it for you. And

0: to leave it.
1: Let's just turn this one down just a little bit. Leave it in the background, though, because Dawson Gray, you can find him on Instagram at Dawson Gray underscore underscore. And his tour dates are September 12th in Ottawa, September 13th in Kingston, September 15th in London, Ontario, the 16th in Benheim, September 17th in Cambridge, and September 19th in Niagara. Go check him out on Instagram. Give this guy a listen to.
2: We got to bring him in.
1: And, oh, I've already reached out on Instagram. He's going to come in. We're going to try to get him next week.
2: Okay.
1: Let's do it.
2: Let's go.
1: Dawson Gray. Living the Canadian dream, just grinding. Give him a follow. This is what it's about. It's No BS. I'm Brad Smith. We're going to do the week in the review on the other side of the break, and we're going to go on the Canadian angle. And while Carney's in Italy and this trade confusion keeps going, you just got to go to yourself, what the hell is the next 5 days going to bring us? It's No BS. I'm Brad Smith. Let's get our Friday going. Round and round, chasing endings and beginnings. All right, everybody, the Canadian National Exhibition returns from August 21st to the September 7th. Let's go to the X, shall we? It's officially one more week before the CNE opens in downtown Toronto. So check out the new exhibit this year, the CNE Space Experience, in collaboration with the Canadian Space Agency and funded by the Government of Ontario. Let's go to the X, August 21st to September 7th. Find all the details and plan your day online at thex.com. 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With 640 Toronto, it's big trouble traffic.
3: A big trouble spot now on the DVP leaving downtown. A crash northbound past Eglinton has the right lane blocked, already seeing a backup just after Don Mills. So what you can do is you can exit at Don Mills and then continue north toward Eglinton instead. 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I'm Miles Marcus, 640 Toronto.
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1: Woo! Happy Friday, everybody. People are calling in already for the CNE. 4-pack of tickets, the ride all days. Don't worry, people. We will be doing that at 10:05. So keep your ear to the whatever you're listening to. I was going to say radio, but maybe you have earpods, earphones. Maybe you're listening from a underwater speaker. Yeah, have you ever been in one of those pools with the speakers underwater?
2: No. What is that about?
1: I don't know. I think I might just made it up.
2: Yeah.
1: No, when I was growing up and we did, like, I was a hardcore swimmer. Hardcore.
2: Yeah.
1: Like, Speedo and everything.
2: Speedo?
1: Oh, you had to, bro. Okay. You got to cut. I can't believe I just said bro. I'm sorry. You had to, producer Ozzy, because you had to be streamlined through the water.
2: Okay.
1: And so I just, you know, it's a tough day in Canada when you're starting out the day with talking about Speedos in the water as a 42-year-old man who's looking back at himself as a 13-year-old. But let's get to what we need to do today, which is the week in review. This has been a very different week, right? As we're on the brink of what is economic uncertainty either ending, continuing, is there going to be any black and white to this? Are we just going to stay in the gray area? We've heard the word tariff so many times that every time I hear myself say it, I think about the 7 months of torture that I've put you through. I think about the 7 months of torture I've put myself through. And I think about the 8 months in total that I've been doing this job that you just go, the fact that we're talking about this long enough, the fact that we continue conversations, the fact that if I go on like someone else's podcast, I can already tell you the questions that they're going to ask me because it's the same four questions we've been asking ourselves. And it all started 1 month before the election when Mark Carney was the interim prime minister, but he was running his election campaign and he made sure to tell us back then, 18 months ago, whatever it was, that this was going to happen if we didn't set our sights straightforward on how we dealt with Donald Trump and the Americans.
3: President Trump wants to break us so America can own us. We will not let that happen.
1: No, we won't. So when the time comes, I'm going to go, and instead of dealing with the trade negotiations, I'm just going to go to Italy. And listen, reduced work schedule, whatever you want to call it, we're hearing that the trade negotiations are ongoing down the states and it's going hard in the paint. There's a lot of stuff coming out. But this whole

0: in the law doesn't apply to 99% of the decisions and actions of the most powerful people in the government. It really should be called, because of these loopholes, the almost impossible to be in a conflict of interest act.
1: Okay, so no conflicts coming from anything, no matter what. But we understood that during this trade negotiation that concessions were probably going to have to be made. Why? Because they should have been made from the get-go. Because we're the smaller economy. We can't diversify as quick. Those are true points. But, a liberal colleague of mine, Sharon Carr, who I have a lot of respect for, she's very opinionated. She's not afraid of using her voice. But she came out on CTV and said that, you know, we have to make these concessions, right?
2: Buying tariff relief now with these concessions and conversations may seem unheroic to some people, but it's arguably probably the only realistic plan that we have, because the alternative is what? Absorbing 50% tariffs in just a few days? That's not realistic.
1: Right. So while the liberal media told us to fight and elbows up and we got to do all this and word, no one's going to bend the knee. Now it's, you're a hero if you do these concessions right now? it's not unheroic. Like, where are we in this world that we just flip-flop this much and don't realize the internet's forever? Oh, what? Right, because mainstream media, usually what they won't do is let you know that the internet's forever, and they'll just tell you what's being said in the moment. Forget the past narrative. Well, we're actually having real concrete evidence of what's going down in the United States with this trade negotiation. Dominic LeBlanc's down there with a group of people. It turns out that the U.S. Put a deal on the table. Canada, what'd you say?
3: Well, we know now that the U.S. did make an offer to Canadian negotiators yesterday, and those negotiators are not very happy with it. So there is no deal in sight, at least for now.
1: Crap! Come on. Okay, well, why not? Is there any more to this story? Why'd you refuse it?
3: We also reported last week that Canadian officials have warned the U.S. that if they can't reach an agreement by next Wednesday, then Canadians may not have an appetite to keep going with these talks. So for now, both sides still at the table, but pressure definitely mounting to reach some sort of breakthrough.
1: Okay, let's just rephrase that. Canadians warned the 10 times X economy that's actually doing better economically, regardless of what anyone says, because we'll get into what the latest economic data says. Okay, so if we don't have an appetite for this, we're warning you about what? We have no leverage. Why is there being a warning? Supposedly, this is being leaked. This was on mainstream media last night that when this deal was put on the table, that there was a fit thrown at the U.S. at their U.S. counterparts. And when you say that the Canadian public might not have an appetite for it, we have an appetite to eat. We have an appetite to get things across the border, food on our shelves, everything else, the 75% of everything else that comes here. We have an appetite not to go bankrupt and broke. People do not understand what 50% blanket tariffs will do and not having a trade deal will do to our economy. And we're just like, you know what? It's not unheroic to make concessions, but when we actually find out what the concession, no, we're going to go judge the appetite. We're going to see what political points we can score back home. Because you know what? If it wasn't brought to anybody's attention enough that Doug Ford's ads during the World Series that were anti-American were part of the reason that the Americans were so adamant that the trade had negotiations had to go a certain way because they were pissed at Doug Ford. You know, Doug Ford took Trump's name out of his mouth. Like Will Smith slapped him at the Oscars for at least 2 months. But yesterday, this is 46 seconds of Doug Ford. And he comes out with a data center policy or plan that, guess what, will make data centers pay for its own electricity, which is just another way of saying go invest somewhere else. But here is his message, 46 seconds. Let's see if he brings up Trump.
4: Ontario has a choice. We can build the economy of the future and ensure Canadians' data remains in Canada and out of President Trump's hands, or we can get left behind and risk Canadians' data being sent down to the U.S., where only President Trump, God knows what he will do with it. I don't trust that guy as far as I can throw him. That's why today I'm announcing Ontario is launching the framework for our data center playbook. We want to have sovereign data. We don't want to rely on President Trump getting his paws all over it. We want to focus on our data. Either we do it or Donald Trump's going to do it.
1: Oh.
4: And I'm not giving Donald Trump nothing. Absolutely nothing.
1: Clearly has no attachment to Donald Trump. This is just days before these tariffs get levied.

0: These are just situations where somebody in the PR either told him to be the bad cop, but what benefit, what net benefit is that doing right now? Doug Ford, everybody might think that he's this, that, the other thing. Doug Ford is not a stupid human being. Doug Ford does not, Doug Ford knows that if the U.S. snapped their fingers, that we'd be at their beck and call, not the other way around. And at the same time, that he can't get Trump's voice or name out of his mouth, he ends his press conference by saying this.
1: American people, remember when it comes to the midterms, you have to get that bully and send him a message.
0: Yeah, you got to vote in the Democrats who are all touting on stage that they want to change the Constitution, who are all walking around on stage with Hassan Piker, this guy who's leading the Democratic surge, the same guy who said this.
2: It's unconstitutional. Man, you can f***ing suck me from the back, okay? I f***. Constitution. I wipe my ass with the Constitution. It's a piece of paper, dude. Shut the up. Mother Constitution and mother country, okay? You stupid bitch.
0: Yeah. Vote for the Democrats. We'll be back after the break, and I'm going to play you one of the best clips that you're going to hear all year, because I've been talking about the fallout from the Fauci diary, the trials, the text messages, but a doctor out of BC has spoken up. One of the first that we can remember in quite some time since COVID. His story is alarming and needs to be brought to the national attention, which it won't be until we do it here. We'll pump it on social media because that's the only place you can find it. It's No BS. I'm Brad Smith.
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1: Blink 182. No, you can turn it up a little bit here. Before we have to turn our mood down, let's turn it up.
2: I traced the cord back to the wall. No wonder it was never plugged in at all.
1: Oh my God, you forget how good the late 90s, early 2000s were when you just had music that just made you kind of happy for no reason. And there was an actual study done. This is totally offside of what we're going to do here. But there was a study done that by 2012, if you take the music before 2012, from the 70s all the way to 2012, it had like an average beat rate that would make you happy. There's a frequency or a method or a tone or a, what do you call it when you play the 4-4? Like, what is that?
3: That's a tempo?
1: The tempo, yeah. There's a tempo to the music that would create a happiness level. And 85 or 82.5% of music before 2012 had like an upbeat, happy tone to it. After 2012, it's now 12.5% happy music only. So I'm like, oh God, I was listening to depressing music when I was supposed to be happy. And now I'm listening to happy music when it's all depressing. But now let's turn this back into a serious conversation, because I've been very open about how much I want to talk about what's going on with the revelations in the Fauci diary or Fauci text message trial hearings. And then this Monday, we found out that the text messages sent between Dr. Anthony Fauci, Rochelle Walensky, who was the CDC director during the vaccine rollout, and another high-level COVID overseer were just absolutely insane, where they had red flags openly discussed about giving the vaccine to pregnant women. And literally 9 days later, Anthony Fauci went on TV and said, we've found no red flags. In fact, of the 10,000 people, women, or 20,000 women that we have vaccinated so far, there's no red flags whatsoever. So this has been an ongoing conversation through the week to Michelle Wharton, a beautiful interview that we had with a vaccine injured person from Canada who had to sell her business, sell everything that she had so that she could have enough money to go to the United States because she couldn't get the treatment from the Canadian doctors. They kept refusing, saying it wasn't a vaccine injury. They didn't even want her to mention that word. She goes down there, gets life-saving treatment, comes back to Canada, and guess what? Still hasn't seen an immunologist. It took her, after that, 3 more years to see a neurologist when she was diagnosed with severe brain compression that was affecting her whole body. And you can find that full interview on our YouTube. Just go search out No BS with Brad Smith and subscribe, because it's an absolutely shocking interview. It was devastating to be a part of. But yesterday was a precursor to the Allison hearings, which are going to give these a platform to these voices of people who have been vaccine injured and specialists who want to speak out. And yesterday, Dr. Charles Hoff, or Hoof, I don't know how to pronounce his name the right way, but he's a graduate from the University of Witwatersrand Medical School in South Africa, came to Canada in the 90s, spent the better part of 3 decades as a family physician and the main emergency room doctor in Lytton, British Columbia. Most of his patients were from the local First Nations community, and he was the only resident doctor in that remote area for years, providing primary care as one physician to almost 1,100 patients. And emergency medical care until 2021, where a wildfire destroyed much of the town and his clinic. Now, Dr. Hoff remains a licensed physician in British Columbia, but after a multi-year investigation by the College of Physicians and Surgeons. Why? Because he spoke out against the COVID vaccines. But you didn't hear about that back in the day, because no one would air that. The disciplinary case against him was dropped in early 2025. Now he continues to practice and serve patients in the Lytton region. But yesterday he dropped off at this press conference and put 6 minutes of what can only be described as very eye-opening. And I will just say this now. It's playing on social media. It's going crazy. If this does not play at least a 30-second clip on a mainstream media network in Canada, then you have no faith in media. You don't. A guy who's gone through a disciplinary action, he was found to be able to continue his practice, even though the same concerns that he's raising or raised in 2021 are the same ones you're going to hear now. I'm going to do this in 3 parts because I think you need to hear every single second of this. So here is Dr. Charles Hoff, who is describing who he is, why he's there, and then just rolls out some of the most unfathomable information that has been suppressed from the public.
4: My name is Dr. Charles Hoff.
3: I'm a family doctor from southern British Columbia, where I've worked since 1993. I serve mostly the Nlakapa First Nations people. When the vaccine rollout began, I tried to alert my colleagues in the area to serious safety signals and was reprimanded by the authorities and told that I was not allowed to say anything negative about the vaccines. And so when I started to see very serious side effects in my own patients, within 3 months of the onset of the vaccine rollout, I had one patient who died suddenly after his shot. I had three people who were clearly going to be permanently disabled and a number of others who were seriously injured. So I sent an open letter to the British Columbia Public Health Officer, Dr. Bonnie Henry, to inform her of these safety signals. Her response was to refer this to her top vaccine safety specialist, Dr. Monica Naus, who assured me without any investigation of any of my patients that these were all coincidences. So I said also, I said to her, I've been family doctor to these people for 28 years. I know them very well, and there is no other medical explanation for these terrible disabling symptoms that they have. She insisted that they were all coincidences and told me to just submit vaccine injury reports. So I started submitting the reports, and ultimately I submitted 14 in total. And when every single one was denied as a coincidence by public health, I gave up.
1: Without investigation. Coincidence. We're going to come back on the other side of the break. We're also going to open the phone lines, 416-870-6400 or 888-225-TALK if you're out of town, to continue this Dr. Charles Hoff speech at the podium. It gets even more intense than that. And this is stuff that we've heard before, but this is a doctor speaking on this level, and it deserves to be heard because this community was his responsibility. 1,100 patients, one doctor, and what he says after the break is just going to, well, you're going to be ready for it. You're going to be ready for the worst, but it's damning. It's No BS. I'm Brad Smith. We'll be back after this. But let's get to the road, shall we? With 640 Toronto, it's big trouble. Traffic.
4: 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We still have southbound McLaughlin affected by lane reductions at Queen Street because of this crash. Northbound lanes are wide open, but if you want to avoid it entirely, you can use a McMurtry or Chinkuzi. 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That's the Big Toronto traffic spot right now. I'm Miles Marcus, 640 Toronto.
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1: Welcome back. Happy Friday. If you're with us before the break, you heard Dr. Charles Hoff. He is a Canadian doctor who went to university in South Africa, came here in the 90s, spent the better part of three decades as a family physician in Lytton, British Columbia, and he served a small local First Nations community. One doctor, 1,100 patients. He knew his patients well. Yesterday, he spoke at the, I guess, the precursor to the Allison inquiries that are happening in early September for a platform to give people who are vaccine injured voices and also to medical professionals who have been silenced. He came out yesterday, and in the first part that we played before the break, he's talking about how he started noticing that these vaccine injuries that were going out when the COVID jab rolled out. He started talking to the higher ups. He went straight to Bonnie Crombie, the big head of health in BC. And she said she'd go to her superior. Well, when he was told to file these vaccine injury reports without investigation, they were all deemed coincidences. And then he said, I gave up. And I'm playing the rest of this clip so that you get an understanding of the voices that need to speak loud. Because these are, quote unquote, the experts. These are the trust the science, trust your family doctors who weren't heard. And now here's Dr. Charles Hoff describing the alleged vaccine injuries of his patients that he observed, but also to the unsuccessful reports to attempt them. Sorry, unsuccessful attempts to report them.
3: To this day, I have 36 vaccine injured patients. This is just the COVID vaccines I'm talking about in my practice. And I have a small one-man practice of approximately 1,100 people. So the second response of the authorities to me trying to alert them about what was happening to my own patients was to send a warning letter. The College of Physicians and Surgeons sent a warning letter to every registered doctor warning them that if they spoke misinformation about COVID or the COVID vaccines, that they would be investigated and, if necessary, disciplined. In other words, this was effectively a gag order to the entire medical community. These shots are safe and effective. Don't say anything to the contrary. You will be putting people at risk. So ultimately, I was charged with spreading misinformation. And to cut a long story short, after they eventually dropped those charges, shortly before my trial, because I had a brilliant lawyer and 8 world-class expert witnesses to defend me, the only reason that the college could give me for why they dropped the charges is that this process has already fulfilled its purpose of acting as a deterrent to other doctors who may wish to spread misinformation. This gag order, this warning to doctors to not spread what they called misinformation, effectively created an illusion of consensus. because the doctors were too afraid to speak up, all the doctors thought that I was, there were very few doctors out there trying to raise the alarm of what was happening because it was clearly devastating.
1: This is, when you hear something like this of a guy in the medical field, three decades, come to this country from South Africa, serving a small First Nations community. He furthers to talk about the fact that he saw what a lot of people didn't see because his First Nations community was so isolated in the patients that he was treating that it was like an incubator himself. He talks about the fact that in the 15 months before the vaccine, during COVID, that there were no deaths whatsoever, no side effects whatsoever, even if the patients that he was treating had COVID. He goes on to say that it was only after the vaccine was rolled out that he started seeing mass side effects and death. And we're going to play the full ending clip to that after the break. But when you think about that, think about the structure of governance in a country that goes, we're not even going to follow your concerns or criticisms or the care that you have for your patients. We're going to let you submit all these vaccine injury reports. And as you heard, because he's been through a trial where the charges were dropped, an investigation that didn't happen, and all of these vaccine injuries supposedly without investigation came from coincidence. And then you essentially put a gag order on anyone in Canada who speaks misinformation, while it later turns out that the information that this doctor was speaking was, guess what? Probably something that everyone should have listened to. I'm going to use my term again, and I feel like we need to make a segment for it now. Prove me wrong that this was not about compliance. I understand creating a narrative of vaccine hesitancy on either side. But what I don't understand is the expeditious nature of which they had to roll this out while gagging the people who are in the medical field who are raising their voices without it being about compliance. Like, take this. Of course, like, we were all, those people who did take it, I included, we were all in a situation where we felt like we had no choice, not just with our own personal body autonomy, but I couldn't open my restaurant to go inside to get items that I needed in order to just to get files so that I could properly send letters to my employees, letting them know that we have to put them on leave. And then when the passport came, I couldn't even access the restaurant to pay my employees or open my business without concern. So now you're having multifacets on everybody, whether it's kids going to school or wanting to play sports or reintegrating into society. And you wonder why when I say, God, I reach out to a lot of Canadian doctors to try to have any conversation about the topics that we have on this show. Whether it's from ketones and cancer or nitric oxide and Alzheimer's, creatine and the benefits of early onset dementia. And none of them will come on. And that's why we have to go to people in the States, in the UK, in Australia, who will speak up because they're not afraid of being canceled because they don't live in that society. And if they do, they live in a society where the counter cancel culture is uplifting them and at least letting them get their message out there before they condemn them. We'll take your calls after the break on this one, okay? We'll go to break right now, and I need to play this finisher for you. You're going to want to hold on for this because when Dr. Charles Hoff discusses the warnings, the disciplinary process, and more so, the actual data and raw facts, you're going to be blown away. It's no BS. I'm Brad Smith. Stick with me. The phone lines are open. We'll take calls after this.
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25: This is Global News. It's 22 degrees in downtown Toronto. I'm Scott Monick. The city of Markham is preparing to welcome racing fans this weekend. Premier Doug Ford responds to allegations of spying by the PCs. And we'll tell you why some Whole Foods Market products are being recalled. But first, let's get you moving and check 640 Toronto Big Trouble Traffic.
4: Still a big trouble spot in Brampton with crash cleanup ongoing. Southbound on McLaughlin and Queen, you'll see some lane restrictions here. Northbound lanes are wide open. However, you could still avoid the southbound delays by going south on McMurtry or Chincoozee instead. Why pay more? With Park and Fly Economy, pay only $59.99 per week. 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That's the Big Trouble Traffic spot right now. I'm Miles Marcus, 640 Toronto.
25: The Honda Indy is back in action this weekend with a new location. The city of Markham will host the event for the first time with drivers set to race for 90 laps along the grounds of the Unionville GO station around the Markham Pan Am Center and York University's Markham campus. Mayor Frank Scarpitti tells Global News he's excited to see Markham showcased on the global stage.
26: This gets rebroadcast in one form or another in over 200 countries. So we're excited. We're pumped. We're ready to go.
25: Things get underway with the return of Free Fan Friday. Qualifying takes place tomorrow afternoon, and the big race goes on Sunday. Event organizers are urging race fans to take the GO train. Premier Doug Ford says he doesn't condone his Progressive Conservative Party sending someone to a resort in Jamaica where then newly minted Liberal leader Bonnie Crombie was vacationing. However, at a news conference yesterday, the Premier did not harshly condemn the actions, saying he wouldn't do it, but things happen. The Trillium and Polly Corner report that the PC spent nearly $3,000 in 2023 on two resorts in Jamaica. They cite sources saying someone was sent there as part of opposition research because Crombie was there for a short stay after winning the Liberal leadership. A new provincial proposal would see data centers in Ontario pay for their own electricity costs and get charged a higher rate than other industrial users. The proposal from Premier Ford comes as there's been a spike in requests this year from data center projects that want to connect to Ontario's grid, while lawmakers grapple with concerns surrounding artificial intelligence. Ford says his government has also ruled out financial incentives in order to lure new data center projects to the province.
2: Ontario has a choice. We can build the economy of the future and ensure Canadians' data remains in Canada and out of President Trump's hands, or we can get left behind and risk Canadians' data being sent down to the U.S.
25: The Ford government says the new data centers will be anchored in three pillars: economic development, data protection and digital sovereignty, and community investment and public confidence. And some salsas, guacamole, and prepared foods sold online by Whole Foods Market in Ontario are being recalled due to possible salmonella contamination. The Canadian Food Inspection Agency says the recall is linked to salmonella-tainted jalapenos from Mexico that have been blamed for outbreaks in the U.S. The agency says there have been no illnesses reported in Canada. A list of the recalled items is available on the agency's website. Now a look at the forecast from the Global News Weather Center. It's going to be less humid today, but there will still be plenty of sunshine this afternoon. 27 degrees is the high. The UV index will be 8 or very high. Partly cloudy skies and comfortable this evening. 16 degrees is the low. And you can expect a mix of sun and cloud to start your weekend on Saturday with a high of 24. It's 22 degrees in downtown Toronto. If you want to be the first to know, sign up for breaking news alerts at globalnews.ca. I'm Scott Monick. This is Global News.
5: From 9 till noon. Stick right here, homie. This is No BS with Brad Smith. This dude right here, he's sick. This boy right here about to flip the script, yo. Check this. Or just check this. My boy is up in here to flip. Nothing at all, motherfucker. He's just one of you with better hair. Biatch!
1: Woo! Happy Friday, everybody. Whether you're listening live in Ontario, whether that's Toronto, whether that's St. Catharines, whether that's London, whether it's all over the province, I appreciate you. Or if you're on iHeartRadio app, all across Canada. Canada, I appreciate you too. I love being in this seat, and we've got a great show. Why I'm like a little docile, why I have a, like a tone like this right now, if you're just joining me, I'm as happy as I can be today, but I am so upset that we're having to talk about this. And the fact that this is being spoke about on a national level, only on social media and right here, because before the break, I've been talking about the Fauci diary and the Fauci journals and the Fauci text messages, all salacious, right? You're saying one thing to yourself and to the people and to your colleagues and to the CDC directors, and you're going out and saying something else to the public. Well, Dr. Charles Hough is a doctor in BC, came to Canada in the 90s, 3 decades serving a small community, Lytton, BC, mostly First Nations people. One doctor, 1,100 patients. But didn't he essentially come out yesterday at this kind of precursor to the Allison inquiries that they're going to hold in Ottawa in September, which are, it's a voice for those who have been vaccine injured or silenced while going through the attempt to raise concerns about the COVID shot and the side effects for it. And people right now are calling all these people anti-vaxxers, even though most of these people, 95% of these people took the vaccine and had something dramatically terrible happen to their lives. He was the only doctor out in BC that was raising concerns to the level that we're hearing now. He was writing reports about his patients having adverse effects. He was going to the high ups in BC, straight to Bonnie Crombie, the high up health official in BC. After, quote unquote, an investigation where there was no investigation, sending all these injury reports in, they said they're all coincidences. His story is absolutely crazy. He furthers on the podium yesterday at this press conference to say essentially a gag order was placed not only on me, but on the rest of the doctors in Canada. They were told not to spread misinformation. While it turns out the information that he had, that he was actually he had to go to trial over the it was this trial and charges were dropped in 2025 because he had a great lawyer. He had eight great witnesses who could prove that the stuff that he was saying that he was drawing concerns about were actual verified facts. In this small community, for the lead up to the vaccine, even though COVID existed, there was nothing he said. People getting infected, of course, having COVID, but it wasn't until in this little community the vaccine rolled out that he saw the direct effects, because he was in this kind of hyperbolic insulated area that wasn't being touched by the outside world. And so I want to finish off with the back end of this press conference because it's important. I guarantee you, I said it before the break, and I mean it. If this doesn't air on any of the big networks, even a 30-second clip of what Dr. Charles Hoff said, we now know what the propaganda machine's about officially, because this is information that people need. A doctor who was having to face in front of people the possibility of not only losing his license, but God knows what else, got those charges dropped, and now he's able to speak freely about it. But most other Canadian doctors still can't. They still fear for their, whether they get re-educated like Jordan B. Peterson did, the famous psychologist. His fear is real, but this is the back end. We've heard about the patients that he saw who had vaccine injuries. We heard about the reports that he filed that went unheard and told were all coincidences, even though no major investigation. We heard about him saying that essentially a gag order went down on anybody who was willing to speak out against anything else besides safe and effective. And this is probably the most powerful 2.5 minutes that you're going to hear from somebody in a elevated health position that is speaking freely. This is Dr. Charles Hoff yesterday at the precursor to the Allison Inquiry hearings.
3: And I pointed out in my letter to Dr. Bonnie Henry that at that point, which was 15 months into the pandemic, we had not had one single person in our town needing any health care for COVID at all. And as soon as the vaccine rollout started, then the real problem, the real casualties emerged. And I pointed out to her that it was clear to me that the COVID injections were more dangerous than COVID. So, of course, the response of the authorities is, well, yes, it's unfortunate if a few people get hurt, but the vaccines are saving millions of lives. They are keeping people safe. So one needs to keep in mind that in the first year of the pandemic, there was absolutely no increase in the number of people dying in Canada. If we look at all-cause mortality in the first year of the pandemic, it was no different than what we would expect. The increase in all-cause mortality started after the vaccine rollout. In the United States, they have now had approximately 1 million excess, these are non-COVID excess deaths since the vaccine rollout. So this idea that the vaccines have saved millions of lives is absurd. The number of people dying is higher than ever. The open VAERS, so as I mentioned, vaccine injury reporting in Canada appeared to be censored, as I discovered, when literally of the 14 reports that I submitted, 100% rejection from public health. So we have to look to other nations, since Canada had a censored vaccine injury reporting system. So the open VAERS in the United States records 39,000 people who died unexpectedly within 28 days of their COVID shot. 39,000. And 72,000 who were permanently disabled within 28 days of their COVID shot. And they continue to tell us that this is safe and effective.
1: 100,000.
3: There seems to be no ceiling on how many casualties there need to be before they shut this down. So I am part of this Allison Inquiry advocating for the safety of my own patients and for all Canadians. Thank you.
1: 6 minutes. That's worth everybody in Canada watching. But are you only going to see it on social media or here? And that's where my prove me wrong comes in. If you don't even air 30 seconds of this clip on any major mainstream network, that is the official propaganda stamp that shows that you don't care. or you're trying to avoid the past, or you're trying to avoid that if you do bring this up now, people go back on the internet and show every single time you said the exact opposite, or every single time you were advocating for it, or every single time you said somebody else was misinformation, or every single time that you said it was misinformation that then turned out to be the exact stuff that we should have needed to hear. Now, there's no right or wrong way to roll out something when there's a pandemic, but in the actual effect of what he was doing was a 15-month lead up of what he was seeing then to the vaccine, and then to see what happened directly after with his own eyes in a small community of 1,100 people that he treated personally. And they told him, nah, you don't know anything. He's like, God, I've been doing this for 3 decades. I know these people. They're just not patients. They're my community. Now let's put a gag order on you and the rest of Canada. Let's go to the phones right now, and let's get out to Brad in Etobicoke. Brad, what's going on? Welcome to the show.
6: Hi, Brad. How are you doing?
1: Good, sir. How about yourself? What do you got for me?
6: Okay, what I got for you is I wanted to send you a book that I just finished publishing. Dr. Charles Hoff has said is accurate. And there is more than just one doctor that has been taken down by the CPS across all of Canada. Okay, and they have been violated. And their licenses have been suspended and has cost them dearly, not just their livelihoods, but their careers.
1: God, yeah.
6: So what I would like to do is, if I can, I would like off air, maybe I can send you this book. It's called COVID-19 in Canada, How We Were Betrayed.
1: COVID-19 in Canada, How We Were Betrayed. Listen, what I'm going to do, Brad, first of all, thanks for calling in and even giving me that offer. What we're going to do is I'm going to put you on hold right now, and Osman will get all your details so that we can get that, and I can't wait to read it, sir.
6: Okay, and I appreciate it very much, because you'll see how it progressed from the beginning of the pandemic and who was involved.
1: Yes, sir. I appreciate you, Brad. Have a great weekend, all right? Thank you so much, sir.
6: Appreciate you, too. Thanks very much, Brad. Take care of yourself.
1: Yes, sir. God bless. Let's go to Mark in Burlington right now. Mark, what's going on?
7: Not too much, Brad. Thanks for having me on. Yeah, just listening to this story, this is exactly how it played out for me. 3 days after my second shot, I started feeling weird. I wasn't know what was going on. I knew something wasn't right. As it turned out, I had a heart arrhythmia. Over the next, I guess, subsequent 2.5 years or so, my heart would hit about 240.
1: What?
7: So it was frightening.
1: Let's just give context that if you're at your like most extreme levels of exertion, like if I'm playing football and I'm sprinting, that you're getting up between 180 and 210, and that's considered a healthy heart for an athlete.
7: Yeah, and I'm quite athletic. I exercise. This was something completely different. So it wasn't until I looked at my Fitbit and I saw, like, you know, 178, 184, and it would go on runs up to as high as 240. Anyway, I mentioned it to my cardiologist, to doctors. I went to the hospital numerous times. Again, this was all coincidence. That's what they told me. At one point, I got a really unique story. I'm hesitant to tell it. I went to I went to one of the local hospitals, and it was like something out of a movie. The nurse taking my ECG looked around and closed the the curtain, and whispered in my ear. She said, "Listen, something's going on. I don't know what, but we're getting tons of people, young boys, particularly young men, with the exact same symptoms you have."
1: How old are you?
7: She goes, "How old am I?" Yeah. I'm 54.
1: Okay.
7: Now, but this happened when I was about 52.
1: Yeah.
7: But she said, most of them are young men, but not all of them are young men. So she whispered this in my ear. She said, "Call your MP. Something's going on. We can't talk about it." It was nuts. It was like, did that really happen?
1: And then, since then, what's been the process?
7: So I had a heart operation in October, after waiting 2.5 years. But again, I was gaslit in every corner. Doctors literally getting mad at me for coming in, say it's all in my head. I'm a hypochondriac. That sometimes my data would conveniently get lost. And there's more to the story. We probably don't have the time, but it was.
1: I'm sitting here. I got time for you if you keep telling me this story. This is
7: the pain, like the damage it did my career and my young family. My kids are young, to watch their dad, you know, every couple months or once a month be rushed to the hospital by ambulance, by, you know, having 6 to 8 health professionals in my living room hooking me up to all kinds of equipment to make sure I don't die. Like, the effect this had on my young family, like, it was, it's been incredibly traumatic. And how I've been treated by our healthcare system, it's just appalling. You feel like you're disposable. That's the best way I can, you just feel completely disposable. And then trying to get this operation, being on a waiting list for 2.5 years, or 3 years maybe. It was pretty traumatic. I don't think I'll ever be the same after what I went through. I don't think I'll be able to trust, you know, particularly health officials again. It's something I think about every day.
1: So when you hear, you know, and obviously there's murmurs and there's rumors and this information's coming out, that information's coming out, but, and I don't want to say that the nail in the coffin is Anthony Fauci's diaries and these text messages, but there clearly is a linear point that you can tie what he was saying when he was talking to himself or his high up colleagues, and then what they were saying on mainstream media. So, like, when you now put this together, as many people have, that there's been some massive deception going, you've gone through all of this. You've gone through what I can only imagine is an awfully traumatic and terrible experience that you're living with now, that you say that you can't even process and you don't know if you'll be able to process. Did you feel validated, or what was that feeling like when you heard this?
7: Yeah. When I heard it on some of your show, I cried. I openly cried.
1: Man, I'm sorry, bro.
7: It was, you know, it was so nice to hear that, you know, someone is recognizing this and recognizing the damage that happened to people like me. And my story isn't unique, unfortunately. It was like, finally, because up until then, you know, we're being told we're hypochondriacs. It's all in our head. It's like, well, when the machine says your heartbeat is 240,
1: yeah,
7: it's not all in your head. Like, you know what you see, you know, I know the multiple times I've been rushed to the hospital. You know, they're calling in cardiologist or heart surgeon on standby. I can't remember what term they used. It's had a real huge impact on my life. And to finally hear, you know, someone acknowledging it, it made me shed some tears. It's been a heavy weight.
1: Are you going to a therapist? Are you talking with somebody about this?
7: Well, I'm on the radio. Yeah, I am. I am.
1: Good for you.
7: I realized I couldn't deal with this by myself. And a lot of people couldn't, unless you've actually gone through it, you can't relate.
1: Yeah.
7: But some of the worst part, honestly, aside from the physical symptoms, was the gaslighting I was receiving.
1: God, yeah. You feel ostracized to begin with when you're going through the pandemic, because you're now closed off. And then when you're going out and you're trying to reach out for help, it's now double because you're part of the problem. We're not supposed to raise these questions. I can't functionally understand how you dealt with that, like your own personal health struggle with a family, with what you said, like your kids seeing their dad go through this. But the fact that you're here, the fact that you're getting help, the fact that you're actually actively trying to make yourself better, even going through this, it shows a lot about your character, and you got to keep going, brother. Okay.
7: Yeah. I'm resilient, if nothing else.
1: Yeah, you are.
7: That's what keeps me going.
1: Yeah.
7: It's like, I'm determined to beat this, but,
1: and you will.
7: It's a scary thing.
1: You will. And you know what? For doing this today and telling stuff you probably haven't told, especially in this platform, you're going to help somebody else share their own story that has probably been hiding with that same kind of fear behind them. So, Mark, man, appreciate you.
7: Okay. Thanks for the time, Brad.
1: Call in anytime, Mark, man, and stay healthy. God bless you.
7: All right. Have a good day.
1: All right. All right, let's get to a break right now. When we come back after the break, we're going to continue this. The call lines are blowing up. You can still call in 416-870-6400, but we're going to be joined with his take on this by former MP Kevin Vong, one of my favorites, one of my OGs. He's a full-time daddy now, but I'm sure that hearing that story from Mark and how much Mark's family was affected by that. I know a guy with young kids is probably looking at this a lot differently now that having kids after the pandemic. It's No BS. I'm Brad Smith. We'll turn it up on a Friday when we come back. Let's get to the roads with 640 Toronto. It's a big trouble traffic.
4: Still looking at a big trouble spot in Brampton, southbound on McLaughlin and Queen. That's where you have lane reductions for a crash from earlier. The northbound lanes are open. However, you can still avoid the southbound delays by going south on McMurtry or Chincoosie until this clears. Needing an oil change or maintenance check? Drop in to Mr. Lou Plus Tires. No appointment needed before you hit the road this summer. Mr. Lou Plus Tires, celebrating 50 years. That's the big trouble traffic spot right now. I'm Miles Marcus, 640 Toronto.
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1: Welcome back. Happy Friday. Phone lines are still open, 416-870-6400. Talking about Dr. Charles Hough taking the stage yesterday at this precursor to the Allison inquiries, where he made 6 minutes of just the most watchable, or what needs to be watched across Canada. A statement about being gagged by the essential Canadian

0: voice. We had Mark, beautiful caller before the break, talking about how the fact that he had to have heart surgery, his heart was racing 240 beats a minute. Walked into hospitals, they kept telling him, no, it's not this, it's not that. One nurse told him that you got to do something about this. He just had heart surgery after 3 years of waiting. Ambulance is showing up to his house monthly while he's having these attacks. His kids seeing him getting carried out in an ambulance. He's emotional on the phone. He doesn't even know if he'll ever process it. And I'm sitting here with former MP Kevin Vaughn to break this all down. Kev, what's going on?
1: Hey, buddy, that's a heavy intro there, eh?
0: It is a heavy one. And I want to get your response to this, but I do want to get the beautiful Dave, who's been waiting on the line for about 20 minutes. Dave, thank you for your patience, man, out in Whitby. Welcome to the show. What's going on? Tell me your story.
2: Not a problem there. Don't mind at all. Listen, a couple things have come up. Listening to what's going on here. It sounds like that doctor should be awarded the highest medal there is as a, being a civilian.
0: Put his neck on the line.
2: Unreal. And he's not the only one either, probably, if people come
0: God,
2: out
0: no.
2: and say something.
0: God, no.
2: When you were talking about this, I'm thinking to myself,
0: oh, God, we lost Dave after he waited for 22 minutes. Kev, you know, the tough thing about this is that everyone has their experience of what they went through during COVID. But when you hear, you know, a guy at this level, 3 decades since arriving to Canada, small community, serving his people, just pointing out the obvious, essentially saying to everybody that not only did he get gagged, but it was sent across the entire medical community that if you spread misinformation, we're going to come after you. We find out that the information he was spreading or the concerns he was rising are the concerns that should have been risen in the moment. And if those were risen or listened to, how many lives would have been saved?
1: Yeah, listen, I think let me start by saying listening is legitimate. I think it's important. And actually what MP Dean Allison is doing is, I know people are trying to dismiss this. I think it's important. And to surface voices like this is really important.
0: God.
1: All right. And actually, for me at the core, this is what a democracy is supposed to be about.
0: Yes.
1: Right? Dialogue and a democracy that can't hear from its people is not a real democracy. So I think we need to start there. I'll admit on air that I probably fell into that, you know, that group that, you know, it became mainstream to dismiss people who raised concerns as anti-vaxxers, anti-science, anti-whatever. And
0: because propaganda is a powerful potion.
1: So let me start by admitting that I did that myself. I'm guilty of that, and I apologize. I think that's legitimate. I think two things can be right at the same time.
0: Yeah.
1: I think it can be true that the vaccines save people's lives. I think it can be true that there are people who are hurt as well. And I say that, by the way. And you didn't want me to tell you this before
0: we
1: went on air, but to say it live, and that's, you know, amongst my in-laws, they had a relative that actually had an adverse reaction to a vaccine and actually lost a limb. With that information in mind, and my mother-in-law is a nurse, she's still elected to get the vaccine. My wife and I did as well too. So, but. I raise that because I think it's very nuanced, it's very complex. I think what was missing is that people deserve to be able to have all the information at hand.
0: Right.
1: Right? And then be able to make their own adult decisions.
0: I would even go as far as saying not deserve, it's their right. You know, if you are entrusting yourself into a system that takes an oath to protect you and you don't get that informed consent, the proper informed consent, every angle of it. If you, like, your hold, I think what we've lost in Canada was what made Canada great. We were a centrist nation, right? Mm. Most, if you were to define what a centrist nation is, that is a nation of people who are able to critically think on both sides, hear everything. That's what liberalism used to be about. The small L liberal in Canada when I grew up was people who were open-minded to all opinions, welcoming to all parties. It doesn't mean that you had to agree with them, but that's how I grew up. And to hear this and you go, okay, well, now, actively, we know that there were not only Charles Hoff, but so many people in the medical field speaking up that were silenced because guess what? Your career's gone. Your career's gone. Your livelihood's gone. And in the middle of the pandemic, what the F are you going to do? But then to turn this around right now, and even in my inbox from when I posted my video about Michelle Wharton and her vaccine injury, the amount of people who told me that I'm spreading

0: vaccine misinformation and I'm an anti-vaxxer, and I wanted to look at them through the actual screen and go, you, buddy, I took the vaccine. I took the vaccine because I had to get into my restaurants to pay my employees. I took the vaccine to be part of the solution. And what does it say when we're having these dialogues and they're of this important nature? And you say, like, it's important to have these discussions, and yet they're not going to appear on any format where anyone under the age of 55 will ever see them.
1: Yeah, like I think the moment it was made into an either or,
0: yes,
1: it guaranteed that we'd be in the mess that we are today. And you know, I think his name was Richard, right? Who's going through his experience as a 54-year-old now, 52 at the
0: Mark.
1: Yeah. And you know, I sat here as a dad myself of one another one to join us in October, and you know, being gaslit and worried, you know, he's worried about being able to be there
0: for his family
1: and for his family to be there for his kids. And I think it's stuff like that that needs to be surfaced specifically so we can address it for the next time that there may be something like this of this magnitude.
0: Yeah.
1: Right. And it's, we do it in business. Right. Anytime we finish a project, there's a project review. What are lessons learned?
0: Postmortem. Right? It's the most important part.
1: Yeah. And fundamentally, a pandemic response was a giant government project. And just to put it simply, so we should be able to do a review. Why aren't we able to do that?
0: Because we have to trust the science. Kev, let's get to a break right now. We're going to come back. We're going to talk to Richard, who's been waiting patiently on hold. But let's continue the conversation just for a little bit more, because you bring up an interesting point there. Like, when I think about everyone's process during COVID, again, everyone's is different. But it was at one point since, what, 1913, the Spanish flu, 1914, whatever year. It's the first point in history that one thing has gripped everybody, all 8 billion of us, on the exact same plane, exact same messaging. And we all have now figured out that that messaging was flawed. Flawed. Let's just go with flawed. And if it's flawed, we have to understand why it was flawed. And those who gave us the ability to have that flawed information have to be held accountable. Or, like Kev just did, and, you know, if I was on air, I probably would have been saying the same thing too, because you don't want to scare people, and we were told not to scare people. So you got to stand corrected after, and a bunch of people got to put their hands up and say, yeah, I was one of those people, but do I think differently now? Yeah, because that's why we have discourse and the access to information. I'll be back with full-time daddy, former MP, Kevin Vaughn, after the break.
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1: Welcome back. Happy Friday, everybody. Talking about Dr. Charles Hoff, who stood up at the precursor to the Allison inquiries, the platform where vaccine injured and those suppressed while trying to give out their idea of what the supposed information was during the COVID vaccine rollout that was then called misinformation. This platform is important. We talked to Michelle Wharton this week. Devastating vaccine injury. And she's speaking at that. But Dr. Charles Hoff spoke for 6 minutes yesterday, an absolutely electric 6 minutes, where he told everybody that he was gagged by the powers that be in the health industries, other doctors all across Canada. Everyone was threatened, saying that if you're part of the misinformation, we're going to come after you. He had patients that were harmed with investigations that had no investigating. And now, after a trial in 2025 where he got off, everything's dropped, he's now raising his voice to a different level, and good for him. And I know there's many other doctors that want to do that as well. But in talking about this, we've had great callers calling on, and I got to just thank Richard right now, who's been waiting patiently on hold. Richard, what's going on? Talk to us.
2: Hey, Brad, happy Friday.
1: And say hi to former MP Kevin Vaughn for me, too.
2: Hey, Kevin, nice to be there with you. Brad, as a guy I know named Matthew once said, all will be revealed. And that's where we're at right now in the present epoch. Bonnie, and by the way, Brad, you made
1: I said Bonnie Crombie. I didn't.
2: Yeah. But you know what? There's a difference. Bonnie Henry is a psychopath. Yeah. And Bonnie Crombie is the ex-mayor of Mississauga.
1: Yes, man.
2: Who totally avoided, evaded, and negated the opioid crisis.
1: Of course.
2: Because since we're talking about pharma, we have about a dozen pharmaceutical head offices and factories here in Mississauga.
1: Yes, you do.
2: So there might be a link there, Brad. But as you used the C word a little while ago, coincidence, maybe there's some coincidence analytics in need right now.
1: Yeah.
2: What I wanted to address with Dr. Hoff was the fact that he used the Aboriginal community as a control group, just organically. That just happened that way.
1: They were kind of. I said off air to Kevin, they were in this kind of essentially hyperbolic snow globe where he could access data better than everyone because it was real life, in person, actual eyes on product data, where he was seeing his community, 1,100 people that he knew. They weren't patients; they were community members.
2: Right, and now you know, Brad. There's another control group that is self-revelatory in its own way, but they're very quiet, humble people. The Mennonites and the Amish do not have autism. They do not have adverse reactions to vaccines. They do not have pericarditis and myocarditis. Can you guess why?
1: Well, yeah, famously, it's because they don't vaccinate their kids or their communities. Yeah.
2: Yeah, and they live a healthy, long life. The only Amish kids that have autism have been adopted from outside families. So, Brad, we're at the point where a lot of people are feeling what I would describe as a moral injury, and coming to the stark realization and the question, how could they do this to us? Everybody just needs to consider this for perspective. We're dealing with the same profession that once pronounced very confidently that thalidomide, Vioxx, Propulsid was all safe and effective.
1: Vioxx. God, I was on Vioxx.
2: Yeah. Well, Brad, let's keep this in perspective. Those drugs I just mentioned, they were given probably tenfold the trial period and time that our experimental injections for COVID were given.
1: Yeah.
2: So, Brad, just lastly, there's a doctor I'd like to give a shout out to, or not a doctor, pardon me. This person was actually a high-level diagnostic imaging technician at Trillium Hospital. She was persecuted because she brought to the forefront that she was seeing very clearly, not hallucinating, seeing the images of blood clots and blockages in cardiovascular systems of people at an alarming rate. She was offered psychiatric assistance. And I just want to address her superiors right now. Carly Farrow, the CEO of Trillium, we're coming for you. And I don't mean that in any kind of harmful, violent way.
1: Litigious.
2: But trust me, you will be exposed, Carly.
1: Okay. Richard, appreciate the call. I mean, Kev, when you think about this, and to wrap this up, because I want to get to a break here and have a talk about tax, because the taxes that we pay in this country that they're supposedly paying for this healthcare system that all seems to unfurl. You've been through the process. You've been in Parliament. And like, You stood corrected before the break. You're like, if I was, you know, part of the issue, or if I said that, it's because it's top down disseminated information. That's hard when you're in a line of command like politics is. There's a leader, there's a messaging system. And when you get the messaging, and that's the trust the science messaging, we're all now living through a time that we can't believe happened. But unless this gets raised, or unless more people talk about it, don't forget it, nothing will change.
3: Yeah, I think the best leaders make the best decision they can with as much information they have at the time. But when you get it wrong, I think the best leaders also admit that
1: they're wrong.
3: They were wrong. And I'm not saying I'm the best leader. I do my best to be as good as I can be and practice those things, right? And it's just like, you know, this whole thing, for example, in terms of the best information we have at the time, reminds me of the convoy. At the time, I voted in support of the Emergency Act, something that I've said on air with you that I regret. But the best information I had at the time was our nation's public safety minister saying law enforcement was asking for it to be able to do their jobs. It has now since come out that that was false. Law enforcement did not make that request of the public safety minister.
1: And at a time where social media was just now unblocked by Elon Musk, less censored during that period, or starting to get less censored, this comes out. And the only information that we're getting about these trucker convoys, I was one of them too, when I first saw it, goes, oh, they're all crazies. Cause that's what we were getting.
3: Yeah. And so, but I think if we get it wrong or new information comes out,
1: you have to.
3: I think there is a moral obligation to admit that, you know, we were wrong given in light of this new information. And I think our country would be better for it if our leaders were able to admit when they got it wrong and course correct. Right. The other thing, you know,
1: that's kind of how you earn trust.
3: Well, you know, like look at this harm reduction nonsense, right? And you know, it's now proven. Look at the graph in terms of the deaths by addiction, and it's not working. So just course correct.
1: Yeah, yeah.
3: We're
1: going to decriminalize drugs, and overdoses will not go up. They go up. Oh, it's not the decriminalization. Well, then they recriminalize drugs and the overdoses go down. It goes, oh, what? Wait. But it's another story that we're talking about, right? And after the break, we got to get to this, because if you didn't hear this, the average Canadian now is spending 42% of all of the money they earn on taxes. It's more than the essentials and the everyday things that they need. It's the highest it's ever been. It's only getting higher too. And we're going to talk about that and what that means after the break, because that's about you. You're getting taxed. The average Canadian, 42%, say bye-bye. You got to work 6 months for free, before you even start earning some money. It's No BS. I'm Brad Smith, back with former MP Kevin Vaughn after the break. Get to the roads with 640 Toronto. It's Big Trouble Traffic.
4: A big trouble spot now in Scarborough with a crash on the eastbound 401 at McCowan in the express, and that's blocking the right lane. So look out for delays forming through the express and simply use the collectors to bypass it. Avoid risky digs. 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That's the Big Trouble Traffic spot right now. 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
1: All right, if you didn't hear this, you already know it. You pay tax in Canada. You pay a lot of tax. And guess what? A study just dropped. The average Canadian family, including both multi-person families and individuals, are paying around 42% of all income they earn to tax. One of the highest rates it's ever been. And if you don't believe me, well, you do because you're out at the stores and you see everything that's going on. But if you look at this as a historical comparison, right? 50 years ago, people at the median average level in Canada were paying 33.5% of total income towards tax. Now it's 41.9%. That means you essentially have to work for 6 months, 5 months less 10 days in order just to pay your taxes. You're working 6 months of the year just so that you can pay your taxes for the average Canadian family. And that is absolutely insane. You want to know somebody who knows the data, spits the facts. It's former MP Kevin Vaughn, who's with me right now. Kev, when you see that, it's not surprising to me, but at the same time, people are going, what the hell am I getting back for it?
3: Yeah, so that's exactly where I was going to go, right? You know, our public service over the last 10 years, 43% larger than it was 10 years ago, which, by the way, if you compare to the G7, is way out of whack.
1: Way out of whack.
3: The UK is number two highest, 20%. So we're more than double.
1: And you want to model yourself after the UK, of course.
3: And the question people ask is like, okay, 43% larger. I wouldn't have a problem if we're getting at least 43% more value. But is the CRA answering the phone 43% faster? Are our passports processed 43% faster? Although it's online now, so, you know, at least something's better. But that's fundamentally the question, right? Yeah. And people need to remember it's not just your personal income tax. It's taxes that we pay on our groceries, you know, when we go to the grocery store, at the gas pump. Like almost a quarter of everything we pay at the gas pump is tax. Right? Now let's look at the numbers, because one of the things that the NDP loves screaming at me and other entrepreneurs,
16: he's the rich!
3: There's that, and that's the rich don't pay their fair share. So let's look at the numbers.
1: Let's go.
3: This is tax filing data. This comes straight from the source. This is CRA, brother.
1: They picked up the phone for you. You got the data. Let's go.
3: The top 5% pay the same amount of tax, essentially, as what the bottom 90% of Canadians pay. Okay? Does that sound like the rich don't pay their fair share? Yeah, it's because they pay more. Okay, the top 0.1% of Canadian taxpayers pay more than what the bottom 50% pay.
1: The 0.01%.
3: Yeah. Oof. And I'll give you one final one. The top 10% pay more than what the bottom 90% pay.
1: Yeah, I knew that one. I think it's
3: so I think it's important to point out that there are 28, basically almost a third of Canadians do not file any personal, they don't pay any personal income tax, right? And the other data point that I think I've been thinking about this in the context of is that about a fifth of Canadians work for government. And this is all levels, federal, provincial, municipal. And so when you look at those two together, albeit they're kind of different data points, right? One is about tax filing and paying income tax. And the other, these people do pay tax because they obviously work for the government. But almost half of Canadians essentially almost have a vested interest in the continued status quo, right? Of deficit spending.
1: It's crazy when you put it that way.
3: Right. And I think for me, I think that's concerning. If we want to, you know, if we want to be an economy that's prosperous, that's built by entrepreneurs, job creators, wealth generators,
1: right,
3: taxpayers,
1: makers versus takers. But how are you going to be a maker when your average maker is working 6 months out of the year just to pay their taxes? The above average makers having to work 7 months out of the year to pay their taxes, and the really great makers have to work 8 to 9 months out of the year for free just to pay their taxes.
3: Yeah, and you know, the people who pay the most tax are also the most mobile. They have the most options, and so they don't have to stay in Canada. Right. Like my, you know, before I was elected, I had a tech company, my co-founder and I, we decided to build our business in Canada, in Toronto, not because it was easier, it's harder, not because we pay less tax, we pay more, but because we love our country. But most people aren't going to do that.
1: God, no. You could see why the flight of the top 10% of Canadians is real. Why? Because if you are a maker and then you look at the takers, well, the takers are now not working and legitimately survived by those who are working for free for most of their year, 50% of the year, just so that the rest of the people in the social network welfare system or the network that we have can live as well. Now, that's a debate in itself, but when we come back after the break, we're going to be here with Kevin Vong. He's a girl dad right now, and we got to get into a girl dad topic. The WNBA met to define what a woman is, and they left that meeting with a weird definition. That definition is yet to be determined on what the W stands for in front of the WNBA. We'll be back after this. All right, everybody. I just want to bring your attention to the fact that the CNE is back and it's open August 21st until September 7th. You can go to thex.com to find out all the details you need, but let's go to the X. It's officially one more week before it opens. The CNE, downtown Toronto. Check out the exhibit this year. The brand new one is the Space Experience in collaboration with the Canadian Space Agency and funded by the Government of Ontario. Let's go to the X, October 21st to September 7th. For all the details, all I got to do is to go to thex.com.
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25: This is Global News. It's 24 degrees in downtown Toronto. I'm Scott Monick. The Honda Indy takes over Markham this weekend. The Ontario PCs are being slammed over an alleged spying scandal. And the province weighs in on the big debate over data centers. But first, let's get you moving with a check of 640 Toronto Big Trouble Traffic.
4: A big trouble spot on the 401 continues with a crash in the eastbound express at McCowan in the right lane. Look out for the continued delays forming through here, especially in the express. So you want to use the collectors. Things are still moving well there. Canadian Tire's back to class big red sale is on. Save up to 60% on can't-miss big deals for school until August 20th. Exclusions apply. That's the Big Trouble Traffic spot right now. I'm Miles Marcus, 640 Toronto.
25: Markham will welcome race fans this weekend as the city hosts the Honda Indy for the first time. After decades of the roar by the lakeshore, a street circuit has been built around the Markham Pan Am Center and York University Markham campus. Mayor Frank Scarpitti estimates this weekend will generate $50 million in economic activity.
26: This is huge. This is our moment to shine. And absolutely, it has a tremendous impact. And again, impacts that will be felt here throughout York Region, even the north end of the city of Toronto, to be quite honest, Scarborough and North York.
25: It all gets going with the return of Free Fan Friday. Qualifying for the race takes place tomorrow afternoon. Sunday is race day with driver introductions starting at 11:30 in the morning. MPPs may be on their summer break, but a new spy scandal is rocking Queen's Park this morning. Premier Doug Ford says he doesn't approve of the Progressive Conservative Party reportedly sending an operative to spy on Bonnie Crombie while she was on vacation in Jamaica. According to reporting by the Trillium and Polly Corner, the PCs used party money to travel to Jamaica in 2023 for the purposes of keeping tabs on Crombie after she was elected as the new Liberal leader. When asked about the situation, Ford admitted he just found out about it.
27: Talk to the party. I don't approve of it, but here nor there, that was $3,000 of the party's money.
25: In a post on X, NDP leader Mart Stiles said, spying on a woman who is one of your political opponents on her private vacation is creepy Trump-style politics that has no place here. A new provincial proposal would see data centers in Ontario pay for their own electricity costs and get charged a higher rate than other industrial users. The proposal from Premier Doug Ford comes after the city of Oakville enacted a one-year moratorium on new data centers. A number of Ontario municipalities, including Toronto, have pressed the province for clearer guidelines to assess new data centers powering the artificial intelligence boom. Anxious Canadians may already be holding their breath, awaiting with some trepidation August 19th and Donald Trump's latest tariff attack. A new round of 50% tariffs are expected to be slapped on nearly $20 billion worth of Canadian goods, even those that comply with the Canada-US-Mexico trade agreement. Last summer, retailers and exporters across the globe rushed to beat the American president's tariff deadlines. But experts say Canadian shippers now appear more desensitized to the trade drama and are preparing for the worst by assessing the potential financial toll. A look at the forecast from the Global News Weather Center. Another beautiful summer afternoon, a mix of sun and cloud with the high at 28 degrees. The UV index will be 8 or very high. Partly cloudy skies tonight with a low of 16. and a mix of sun and cloud on Saturday. 24 is the high. It's 24 degrees in downtown Toronto. I'm Scott Monick. This is Global News.

0: shall we? Happy Friday, everybody. Whether you're listening in London, Ontario, Toronto, Ontario, or any other place that ends in Ontario, I appreciate you. Or whether you're listening live all across Canada on the iHeartRadio app, you don't understand. It's a privilege to be in this chair. It's not lost on me. And just a quick shout out to all of you who donated to our Food Banks Canada fundraiser. We sent you all of our music, our intro songs, our Con Man Carney song, which, by the way, I can't wait for this teaser to come up, but I'm working on something with the Con Man Carney song that people are going to be blown away for. Maybe a singer is on board. Like a real one, not an AI.
1: Featuring
0: one.
1: Someone?
0: It's going to be me in the back. Featuring Brad Smith in the back playing tambourine. But all of you who donated, we're going to send you out a Zoom link within the next. If it hasn't already been sent out by the professional web girl, Brooke, she will send you out that link tomorrow, Saturday, August 15th, 2 p.m. We're going to do an Ask Me Anything with me. 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You backslash and then put playlist, donate. And guess what? We'll send you all our music. You can put as little as a dollar all the way up to as much as you want. This is for a great cause. 2.2 million people using food banks in Canada. And that's 2025 numbers. Those have not been updated. But even the most recent updates that don't have anything to do with Food Banks Canada show that 30% of kids right now have food insecurity in Canada. That is not okay. But to switch on what is okay, I'm here with former MP and full-time daddy and one of the OG guests on the show. I think the OG guest, the only guy who would pick up my calls when I was working Saturdays here, Kevin Vong. What's going on, my man?
2: Hey, man. Always good to be here with you.
0: Always great to let the smooth baritone voice just gently tickle the microphone. I don't know what that was. Buddy, I wanted you to stay around for the 11 o'clock because you are the father to a young daughter. And when I'm talking about what the craziness that's going on to the world, about conversations that we're having in 2026 that I don't think that we should be having, or I'm shocked that the case study, when we look five years ahead and we look back on this time and place and we go, who were those idiots? Because the WNBA has had an internal culture war, but it's also having an ideological war with the idea of what the W stands for in front of NBA.
2: But if that was my line. No. I said
0: I
2: that.
0: I stole it.
2: You did.
0: I never do that. I'm so sorry. You say it right now and we'll clip the whole thing.
2: Admit.
0: It was
2: what
0: yours.
2: You did.
0: It was yours.
2: Thank you.
0: I always even say when producers give me ideas. But it's crazy. The WNBA heads, the commissioner, and probably the board of governors met this week to define or set parameters or maybe tighten them up a little bit on what a woman means in the WNBA. And they left that meeting saying we need more time, which is just, in my estimates, the biggest disservice, not to just the women out there who look at the WNBA and who want women to be only in women's sports, but the women who built that league for the last 30 years, trying their best, putting their effort on the courts to even have, you know, draw attention and eyes to this product. Like as a girl dad, like what do you even take away when you're looking at this situation?
2: It's insane. So let me just say, before all this, as I saw the proliferation of female sports, I was like, this is fantastic.
0: It's amazing.
2: Especially, you know, now
0: PWHL,
2: that I'm a girl dad,
0: come on, let's go.
2: It's awesome. The Toronto Tempo, you know, all these teams, interestingly, someone even put forward an opportunity for me to invest in a women's soccer team in Canada. We didn't do it, but I was like, I considered it in a way that I had never before because I want my daughter to be able to have role models, people that she can look up to. But then this stuff started to proliferate, right? And Sophie Cunningham, who's an incredible
0: Indiana Fever
2: player and athlete, put out what I thought was a pretty basic statement, you know, like
0: the most centrist statement at all time. Everyone is welcome at my table. I have love for all communities. I just don't firmly believe that anybody but women should be biological women should be playing in women's sports.
2: Yeah. And if trans people want to compete, like, awesome.
0: Let's create a league.
2: Create a league. Have a trans one. Right. And for me, it's about, you know, forget the science. It's about safety. Because the fact is, men are physically stronger than women.
0: Really?
2: On average.
0: Really?
2: Okay?
0: I've never heard that.
2: And that is, that's just based on science. Okay? And,
0: trust it. Trust the science.
2: And for me, I think the best examples of this are some of the scrimmage matches that national women's soccer teams have played against under 15 boys teams.
0: I know where you're going.
2: And they do these matches, by the way, the intention is for the women's to experience what are perceived to be faster, stronger opponents. And there's some really famous scrimmage examples.
0: And by the way, this is not demeaning the women's soccer team.
2: No.
0: This is just stating the biological facts.
2: Yeah. So in 2017, the U.S. women's national team famously lost to Dallas FC's U15. This is under 15 boys teams, 5-2. In Switzerland, so this isn't just an American phenomenon. In Switzerland, the Swiss women's national team lost to the Luzern U15 team 7-1, right? And this is, again, I'm not demeaning women. I would, you know, if my daughter, she's in Little Kickers right now. If maybe one day she's in the Canada women's national team, amazing. I love soccer. I grew up playing with that. That would be incredible if that's what she wants to do. And if she has a scrimmage to practice against a high intensity boys team and loses, that's okay, because that is apples and oranges. Men and women are physically different. There's a different intensity. And acknowledging that does not make me a transphobe. It just means I'm stating facts and standing up and adding my voice to other girl dads and just other parents and leaders like Sophie Cunningham.
0: Yeah.
2: Just,
0: well,
2: you know.
0: Well, what this does is it permeates downwards, right? Because it might affect you. Like if these conversations go unchecked and we're just letting them go out and the ideology of this being okay just goes out there, well, then you go, well, how far does it go down the ladder? Are you going to have to face a time when your daughter's 7 years old and she's playing hockey and you go into a change room and there is now in a place where a kid can fully get undressed in front of her who's of the opposite sex, and that's just totally allowed, which shouldn't be allowed.
2: Yeah.
0: Right? Like, we have to treat kids like kids, but then when it comes to professional sports, you have to treat adults like adults, but there's no adult in the room when you have the commissioner of a league who's dealing with an ideological war right now, who goes into that room and says, we've got to define what a woman is so that we don't have these NBA, former NBA players coming out saying they're going to be in our draft, and then suddenly they come out of that meeting and go, we don't know what the W
2: in WNBA stands for. It's, especially institutions, like these are international institutions. What they do sets an example for others. And there already have been incidents
0: say that again.
2: They are national institutions that set an example. Whether or not they choose to be in that position, I'm sorry, you are. And
0: people are looking at you to give the answers.
2: Yeah. Right. And there already have been instances of people abusing, this. I know of convicted male criminals that identify as a woman.
0: God, Michelle Ferrari comes on here all the time and talks about the actual stats of the imprisoned trans population. And like, we don't have to nuance the conversation away from basketball, but what you have to nuance in this conversation is that there is not much nuance to figure out what the W in front of WNBA stands for. And exactly. and stopping that conversation coming out, not clarifying what your league is okay with, is just so, if I'm an investor in that league, if I'm a fan of that league, I go, well, how can I invest in the future of this league if I am somebody who believes in XXYY and separate them in sports? And then you go, my daughter, like, is this something I want her to platform? Or will another sport be the one that stands out? Like the tennis players all over the world who have said, we're fine with genetic testing.
2: Yeah.
0: Over. Conversation done. Yeah.
2: And the International Olympic Committee now has put forward a standard, right? So if the WNBA are confused and they don't know what to do, look to the IOC. You know, one of the few times we'll say, actually look at the Olympic Committee's example.
0: The only time.
2: Right? And I think they have it right. And that doesn't make us, whatever ism or ist people want to accuse us of. This is fundamentally about, protecting women and girls and for the longest time, it was all about elevating them. And then they finally have a space. They have their league. And now you want to crush it.
0: You want to know what the craziest thing about this is? Is that if we're having this conversation and it's going live in a broadcast to people who don't believe in what we're saying, we're going to be called misogynistic, like toxic masculine for defending women in this case when actual misandry has now led, misogyny has actually taken over the league in a different way. It's being taken away for like the power from women and that what they should have in this business building, in the eyes on product that are growing. This should be something that everyone revels in, and it's being taken over by two things. One, a culture war, and two, this conversation that shouldn't be had. And I just want somebody from the other side to come out and say, this is an idiotic conversation. Like, but they won't do it because the ideology fuels the division.
2: Yeah, but it's, you know, we got to step out of it. Maybe this is why I've never been a good partisan. Like, you know, I just think you need to be able to take a step back and admit when you got it wrong. Like, you know, I thought I was a progressive too. You know, these people are about progress. Who doesn't want to be part of that? And then you start to peel back the layers and you're like, actually, this is not progress. We made progress on women's and female sports.
0: Well, this is the problem, is that when you get post, 2012, gay marriage is kind of fully allowed in Western democracies. You get past the next 3 years where everyone's acclimatizing who didn't agree with it before. And now you get to 2026, where I'd argue this is a stat I'm throwing off the top of my head, but I believe 80% of people at least would be totally okay with anyone who loves whoever they love, because there is fringe on both sides. But then you have to ask yourself, like, what was there left to progress to? And then it became everything that possibly we didn't need to fix. And if we did try to fix those things, then we just threw money at it. It became worse.
2: Yeah, well, it's and also their argument is, okay, the trans community is a small fraction. Like, why do we spend so much time on it? And it's like, so leave us alone. Let us live. And it's like, okay.
0: Of course.
2: But then you turn around, you want to change, you know, parts of society. So, like, you can't have your cake and eat it too. Like, pick a lane. You're either a small fraction and you just want to live your life.
0: But here's the thing. It's not pick a lane, because it is a very small fraction of the population. And listen, I was chatting on Instagram with a friend I have in LA who is trans, can't even talk about their politics because of what will happen in West Hollywood. They'll be ostracized.
2: Wow.
0: But legitimately says is that the trans community, they go, well, it's not us. Like, we're not the ones leading it. And it isn't. It's the ideology outside of it. And it's the progressive, like, no, we will take this stand for you. No different than Free Palestine or any of these things. We'll take the stand for you. We will support terrorist organizations. We will support biological men playing in women's sports, because that's the last bit of progression they have. Because we almost, as we see by every metric in Canada, by 2014-15, had like a perfect idea of what socialism would be in a country. But the progressives had more to do.
2: Yeah, it's crazy. I look forward to common sense prevailing. And I just pray that by the time my daughter wants to do, you know, more serious sports, that we will have finally sorted this stuff out.
0: Well, listen, there's only two ways it goes, which is common sense or nonsense, right? And appreciate you being in, staying around with me. Happy Friday.
2: Thanks,
0: have a great weekend. Enjoy the wife's pregnancy, because a pregnant body's quite attractive. You know what I mean?
2: Is that weird to say?
0: I've always thought pregnancy is a good looking thing.
2: My wife is good looking. She's glowing. She's amazing. But that was weird.
0: Was it? That's the weird thing that you're going to take out of this? I think that I got so mad about the COVID vaccine and the pregnancy thing with the Fauci text messages, because, like, I think pregnancy is one of the most beautiful things ever that we take for granted. And I'm sorry, I wasn't hating on your pregnant wife.
2: It's magic. It's actually really incredible if you think about the process.
0: It's crazy.
2: Miracle of life is amazing.
0: From a single
2: and
0: cell.
2: And it is the greatest blessing. I'm tired. I got bags under my eyes.
0: Yeah.
2: But being a dad has been the most incredible journey.
0: I know, and it's nice to follow along on your journey too and see all the pictures.
2: Thanks,
0: so,
2: buddy.
0: Kev, thanks for always coming in. And I'm sorry about the... No, I'm not. We'll be back after the break. And if you... we're going to switch up the topic completely from that and completely from me ever saying pregnancy's a good look. It's probably more salacious than that. But listen, if you've ever been exposed to like hormone changes in your body, it happens to everybody, but it happens to men too. Like, we are seeing damaging studies about what a testosterone looks like in men these days. And even if you're not a man, this next topic is for you, because you're probably partner or part and parcel to somebody who has had testosterone affect their life. But TRT, peptides, testosterone replacement therapy, all this stuff, like, what does it actually mean? How often is it used, and should it be used? Is it something that should be more common, or are we getting a bunch of misinformation? We'll clear up all the clouds on that topic after the break. It's No BS. I'm Brad Smith. Stick with me on this happy Friday. So let's get to the roads with 640 Toronto. It's Big Trouble traffic.
1: A big trouble spot now on the northbound 427 ramp to the westbound 401. It's a crash in the right lane. A vehicle had spun out here, and so that's causing a big delay on the northbound 427 starting from Dundas. So you can go north on Renforth and access the west 401 from there. 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
1: Oh, yeah. Happy Friday, everybody. And no doubt we'll make you even happier. Tragic Kingdom, one of the best albums of all time. Don't judge me for that. Just let me hear the chorus here for a second. Too many people, Santi. Too many people sleep on Gwen Stefani and what she was back in the day. And what she still is. But they don't do rock music anymore. It's not allowed. But, you know, rock music, that's what we were playing in the locker room before most of my professional games. While I was watching other people play on the field, I sat on the bench. I was like, God, if I was only bigger, stronger, faster. Story of my life. But if you look back then versus now, it's a completely different world. And if you haven't heard of TRT, testosterone replacement therapy, it is something that is now widely being prescribed. And that actually something that I was on for a year. And I can't wait to talk about that with our next guest, Evan Miller, who's the CEO of Game Day Men's Health. Evan, what's going on?
2: What up, Brad? How are you, man?
1: How you doing, brother? I'm so excited for this because I've been trying to get somebody to talk about this in a way where we're going to do pros and cons, because either have one side or the other, very few gray areas in this. But when we're talking about TRT and testosterone replacement therapy, largely it's because when you look at the stats, the testosterone in today's males is replicating that of 60-year-olds back in the day. Like, it's really crazy stuff. So I know it's being prescribed like profusely, but is this the right thing to do, or is it being overprescribed? What are we missing in this?
2: Yeah, I mean, you nailed it right out the gate, Brad, which is guys like us, we got lower T levels than previous generations, our dads, our grandpas, et cetera. There's a lot of reasons for it. Certainly, right, lifestyle. I mean, you and I right now, we're sitting down at a desk, right?
1: Yes,
2: we're not
1: sir.
2: Out there, you know, shoveling, building buildings and that type of stuff. So we're a lot more sedentary. Certainly lifestyle plays a huge factor in diet, these types of things. So yeah, I mean, flat out, there's lower testosterone levels everywhere. I think the really important point we want to make on this call is it for everyone? No, it's not for everyone, right? You know, we are at Game Day, we're 435 locations across North America. And everything we do is based on like what's right for the patient, right? We're not a place where anybody come in, 18-year-old kid, hey, I want testosterone. And I'm ready. No, we do labs, right? We have to have labs in place. You have to have a doctor visit. And then we decide if it's right for you. There's certainly some risks involved in terms of fertility, right? Something probably later for guys after they're done having kids.
1: Ooh, talk
2: so
1: to me about
2: we
1: that
2: can talk
1: one.
2: Through all those things.
1: Talk about fertility right off the bat.
2: All right. Testosterone replacement by itself will likely lower sperm count. And this is, you know, first of all, I'm not a physician. We have 500 doctors in our network. But the research is out there that if you're doing injectable testosterone or any other form, your body's smart. Your body goes, okay, I guess I can probably shut off my own natural supply. When you do that, you know, you start producing less sperm count. So TRT especially is like great for guys probably, you know, in our age bracket who maybe have had kids, maybe, you know, in their 40s, et cetera, and not worried about having more babies, right? Because if your sperm count takes a hit, certainly it could impact fertility.
1: Okay. Well, I'm still looking to have kids, and I knew it did. I'm not unaware of that. I got run through it in the proper way, just like you said.
2: Yep.
1: But I do want to bring to the fact that I'll probably

0: was 0.5 dose of this thing, and it made me feel like a Superman in like a lot of good ways, but a lot of wrong ways, to the point where when I got off it, I felt the strength leave me almost immediately. I felt the gains leave me immediately. The only thing that stayed was the mental clarity and maybe the mental health aspect that a lot of people talk about that testosterone can give. So is that standard for people, or am I just I had placebo effect to the meds?
1: No, short answer, yeah. I mean, TRT, the reason why it's so effective for men, number one, is it, like you said, it works quick, right? So if you tell, you know, you or I, hey, go to the doctor, in 6 months you're going to feel better, I promise, forget it, right? We're not doing it. Testosterone replacement is a treatment that, you know, you said within 3 weeks you start to feel, right, more energy, more drive to get into the gym.
0: Evan, I felt like Superman, and I've never said that about myself in any sex drive too. Yes, of course.
1: Yeah. I mean, that's a comment. I mean, that's what you're after with doing TRT the right way. And I like to always say, you know, when I do calls like this, look, at game day, we're not turning people into bodybuilders. We're not trying to say, hey, you're here, we're going to turn you into Schwarzenegger back in the day. It's not what it's about. It's about, hey, your levels were probably at a lower end. Let's get you just to that kind of healthy range. But yeah, the effects of it are what you just said. And certainly when you get off of it, it's back down to that baseline.
0: So, okay, well, why don't you keep any of the gains? I get it. You're not on testosterone. You're not producing the same way, but I'll just use a metric that maybe other people won't know. So your standard test in the NFL or CFL is your 225 pound bench press and how many reps you can do. At the height of my career, I was about 11 times I could put up 225. I'm about 190. So I thought it was great. I couldn't push 225 at 40 years old once, maybe twice maximum. Within 3 weeks, I was putting 15 reps of 225. I got off of this stuff, and within 3 weeks, I think I tried. And once I got past the third rep, that was it for me. Like, why did they disappear so quickly?
1: Yeah, I mean, so TRT is great for strength, muscle. You know, it's telling your body to use energy in a much more efficient way. So that's at its nature what it does. It's testosterone is what makes us men, right? And it's responsible for strength, vitality, sex drive, mood, sleep rhythm, all the things. So we always explain it like, look, you're a professional athlete. You're a perfect example, which is, you know how to take care of the car, right? You knew about sleep, nutrition, working out, but you don't put gas in that car, you're not going anywhere, right? That's what testosterone is for us as guys. You know, you can have the nicest car on the block, but if there's no gas in it, forget it. It's sitting in the driveway. And that's what you experience, man, right? You're like, hey, I take care of myself. I should maintain these gains. I should maintain my normal, you know, 15 reps on 225. It doesn't work like that. There's no gas in the car once that T level goes back down.
0: Well, okay, I'm excited. Let's take a break now because, again, I've reached out to so many people to talk about peptides, and this is non-gender specific. Peptides are going out all over every social media platform, and now we got to dispel between what it actually is, what it does, and what's right and wrong about it, because it's such a new thing. But it's been blown up to a proportion where you have every other health and wellness app now talking about these peptides. So what are they? Are they beneficial? And is this something that's going to become coming down the pike that might be the healthier version, quote unquote? We'll find out after the break. Back with Evan Miller, CEO of Game Day Men's Health, after this.
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1: All right, everybody, happy Friday. Welcome back. And before the break, if you weren't with us, talking about testosterone replacement therapy, we're going to move on from that. But now you all know that at one point I had to try to resume my masculinity. It worked for about a year. And then I got off of it and found out that the core being of me is not very masculine. I went right back to getting pinned under every weight that I was putting up at any gym. But now this one is not gender specific, because if you've been a part of the world on social media, you've heard the term peptides. Right, you've heard the term. They're being kind of sold as something that is a better version of what will make you healthier than what's out there right now. Been used for generations, and everyone's been using them, but they haven't been, socially talked about a lot. So I'm bringing in Evan Miller, CEO of Game Day Men's Health. Evan, what's going on? Tell me what the hell a peptide is for anyone who doesn't know.
2: Yeah.
1: Just the baseline of what a peptide is.
2: They're everywhere, right? You're on any social media, you're seeing peptides
1: being
2: pumped out by gym influencers, you name it. Maybe your veterinarian decided to start offering peptides. Who knows, right? It's the Wild West right now. Yeah. It's all over the place. Look, peptides, just like TRT, if you're starting on any peptide, I'll tell you what they are in a minute, but very, very important, do it under medical supervision.
1: Always.
2: Right? I mean, this is, you're putting something in your body. You want to make sure it's coming from a trusted source, a trusted pharmacy, under clinical supervision, number one, right? Game Day, 435 locations across North America, a ton throughout Toronto. So come see us. We can help you get you dialed in there. Peptides, guys, I mean, Brad, you played football. They are like, imagine them like the quarterback for your body, right? They're messengers that are going to tell the offense what to do day to day. Hey, this peptide is going to help me help my body, you know, sleep better. Or this one here is going to help me recover from inflammation better. So they're basically amino acids that tell your body to do certain things, plain and simple.
1: Okay, so like, what is the rage? Because I hear all about these ones that, why are you taking GLP-1s or Ozempic when you could take peptides? Is there conversations to be had on that level?
2: Yeah. So people think GLPs are not peptides. GLPs are peptides. They're the most, you know, popular, widely available peptide out there, certainly for weight loss. The most widely studied, and, you know, Serena Williams, right, during the Super Bowl. It's pop culture now with GLPs. There are other peptides, though, right? And I think it's early days, guys, in terms of what the research shows around peptides, which ones are here to stay. Right. I mean, in the U.S., for example, there was just a big FDA panel on unleashing about 7 peptides that for compounding pharmacies to start doing. That's really important for all of North America, really, because a lot of times you're seeing on your TikTok, these guys are getting stuff from China. They don't know where it's coming from. And they're saying it's DPC-157 or CJC or you name the peptide. And it's not safe. Yeah. Okay, so there's quite a few out there. The big, I'd say 3 or 4. Number one is obviously the GLPs. Number two is a peptide called stromerelin. That's a growth hormone peptide. So it's not your usual, you know, real growth hormone, but it's going to tell your brain, hey, let's produce more growth hormone. And so that's what peptides do. They're the quarterback. They're telling the brain, let's produce a little more. When that happens, you get all the benefits, right, of increased growth hormone production in the body, which is, you know, better sleep, more energy, probably leaning out a little bit, mood improvement. That's been around for a really long time, stromerelin. And there's 3 or 4 others as well that are tried and true, tons of research. However, there's quite a few that are just becoming popular, not a lot of research around them. And those are the ones you want to be wary of.
1: What's the best way to get research on peptides? Like quality.
2: I mean, come to Game Day. Yeah, really.
1: Come to Game Day.
2: Okay, so here's what not to do. Here's what not to do. Don't go on social media and click on the link and, you know, trust that this is for me because my favorite influencer said it is. That's the wrong way to do it. The right way would be go somewhere in a clinical setting where you're face-to-face with either a nurse practitioner or a doctor who's going to walk you through kind of the pros and cons, right? Here are the realities of starting a peptide. Unlike hormone replacement, like testosterone, like we just talked about, you're not replacing anything in your body, right? With testosterone, you're literally replacing lower levels.
1: Right.
2: With peptides, you're just, your body's telling you to produce more of something. And so it tends to be easier to kind of taper on and off peptides without, like you mentioned, a lot of the fallout, right, from stopping testosterone. But really, it's get into a clinical setting. You know, I say game day, obviously I'm biased because, you know, that's what we do. It's, you know, it's, it's what we're known for. Yeah. But there are a lot of other options out there for guys. I would say go to a real retail medical, you know, establishment. Don't go online.
1: Attaboy. Thank you so much, Evan, for being here, and I appreciate you. Join us back sometime. We'll reach out because, first of all, you've got a career in broadcasting with how smooth the voice is. And you know what? just the framing that people are going to see on social media makes me want to go and find out if I need some TRT or peptides. appreciate you, buddy.
2: Do it. You got it.
1: All right, that is Evan Miller, CEO of Game Day Men's Health. When we come back, though, after the break, actually, let me get to this first. I just want to tell everybody out there that we always appreciate you. But if you haven't heard yet, you can go to our YouTube. Evan's clips will be down on YouTube. Go to there, search out No BS with Brad Smith, subscribe. We've just started dropping a whole load of videos as we're pushing to this multi-platform. We had to get through the first 7 months of actually seeing if this TV stooge who used to say, please try your cake, could actually talk about anything besides food. Well, we've learned that that didn't end up coming to fruition. But, we appreciate you for always being here. And go to YouTube, subscribe. You've been great with the No BS Bulletin. You can go to the website, nobswithbs.com. But we'll be back with the final play of the day. And guess what we're doing? This is the big lead up. We are going to go to the phone lines, 416-870-6400. We've got 4 tickets to give away to the CNE. Ride all day passes. Not only are you going to ride all day, but as many times as you want. And I've had people calling in. The phone lines are going to blow up, so you better call in soon. The last 2 times, people have been sewering me. They've missed the question. They didn't give me the answer. And then just because I'm like, oh man, I love talking to people, they ended up telling me something that made me emotionally charged enough to go, cue the music. They've won. So we're going to have a battle between who's got either the happiest story that's going to make me cheer or the saddest story that's going to make me go cue the music. You got to call in. There's no answer to it. And we don't need an answer to question. We need you to sell your story to me of why you need these tickets right now. Good, bad, or ugly. Let's do it. No BS. I'm Brad Smith. Come back after the break. Let's get to the roads with 640 Toronto. It's a big trouble traffic.
3: A big trouble spot on the northbound 427 ramp to the westbound 401. We're looking at a crash in the right lane. There's some very heavy delays on the north 427 starting from Dundas. So if you want to leave that, you can go onto Renforth and continue northbound toward the west 401. There's no shortcut for saving time, but saving money is simple. Just combine your car and home insurance with Bel Air Direct and save. That's the big trouble traffic spot right now. I'm Miles Marcus, 640 Toronto.
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1: Come on. We're jamming on a Friday. Happy Friday.
18: All right.
19: We're jamming.
18: No.
19: Oh, I want to jam it with you.
18: I'm jamming with Trex right now.
20: You'd be terrible at karaoke night. You don't even know where the lyrics are falling.
1: I was just playing along, Trex. Yeah, way right. To bring a cloud over my sunny day. 102.1, The Edge. The Edge's. The Edges, Drex. Here from 2 to 3.
20: Did you smoke some weed before coming to work today?
1: No, God, no. I would be. Can you imagine me? That would be awful.
20: Brad Smith, Wake and Baker.
1: God, no.
20: Yeah.
1: I couldn't even function.
20: That's what I heard.
1: Let alone, I'd be in the couch on the indica.
20: Oh, it's my favorite thing.
1: Okay, I've got an interesting thing here because you're so good at the crowd work, as we call it, on the phone lines. You're so good at coercing or coaxing the caller into what you need. So right now, Drexy,
20: yeah, what do you
1: got? We've been giving away 4 passes right all day to C&E.
20: Oh, my
1: but
20: God.
1: The last
20: 21st of August is going to be a big day.
1: Yes.
20: Are they ride all day passes?
1: They are ride all day.
20: They're the best.
1: And so the last 2 days, you know, the contestants didn't get the question right, and yet they had this story. One, you know, I believe it was Mark who had his wife Lisa. He's like, oh, don't worry, we're going for my wife's 50th birthday. I go, kill the music.
20: All right, so I'll give you a couple of options here, and I know that you got some people queued up that are probably going to tell us sad stories. I'll give you the option. These people on the phone can either tell the sad story, or you can ask me the question, and I'll answer on their behalf.
1: Well, let's see. Let's go to the line.
20: They can make the, like, have you got a question ready to go just in case?
1: No.
20: No, God, trivia.
1: No, we're going sad story. Happy story. It could be the best. It could be the best, brightest story, or it can be, I'm going through this. And if it's fake, I have a BS meter that will just, and Drex.
20: And if it's like the Odyssey and the dog dies, I don't want to hear it. All right.
1: All right. Line 3, let's go. Who's this? Who am I talking to?
21: Hello.
1: Yeah, who's this?
22: Hey, it's Jeremy.
1: Jeremy, where are you calling from?
22: And Woodbridge.
1: Jeremy from Woodbridge. Okay, Drex is
20: that's the start of the sad story.
22: Right there. Hey, come on.
20: I'm joking.
1: Drex is our judge today. So if it's a happy story or sad story, you got to sell us right now. 30 right, seconds on why you need these C&E for tickets for Ride All Day Passes.
20: Start sobbing.
22: Well, with your guys' kindness, you'll make me the hero of the family. I get to take my wife, my daughter, and her future fiance to the C&E.
20: Well, hang on. Why do you need to be the hero of the family? Have you done something recently that's pissed them off?
22: It's my daughter's 26th birthday tomorrow.
1: Okay, that's a pretty good start. It's her birthday tomorrow?
20: And you're trying to get in with the fiance? Like, you're trying to be buddy-buddy with him? Is this...
22: Oh, he adores me. I'm the best.
1: I like this guy. Jeremy, hold on for 2 seconds.
20: That's a good story.
1: Do not leave, Jeremy.
20: Not sobby enough,
1: Line 2, here we go. Who's this? Who am I talking to? Who am I talking to?
23: Good morning. How are you?
1: How are you? Who's this?
23: It's me. It's Frank.
1: Frank, where are you calling from, Frank?
23: Mr. Mississauga.
1: Mississauga. Frank, sell me a sad story to Drex.
23: Okay, two quick ones. Brad, the last 2 mornings, I've been on hold. I've had the right answer, and you were too nice and gave them away to, some very...
20: That's a pretty sad story.
23: Yeah.
20: That's a pretty sad story.
1: What's part 2?
23: But I'm 67 years old. I grew up in the shadows of CNE Stadium goalposts in Toronto. As a kid, I used to sneak in all the time in the summer. And moving forward, I always went to the exhibition, loved it, grew up there. And I've been married the last 25 years. We've gone every year, my wife and I, we just go down Shoppers Bazaar.
20: Do you still sneak in with your wife? Do you still try and find a hole in the fence and get in? Or?
23: Well, you know what? I would do it. But no, she's too ladylike, and you know she doesn't hop fences or run from the security.
1: Okay, Frank.
23: But I just want to take her in nicely, and as a husband and all right, somebody who
20: been
23: loves
20: a, her. Because you've been a delinquent most of your life, sneaking into the scene as a teenager, and now you're like, I should get in there legitimately at some point.
23: Yeah, but I grew up the son of poor immigrant. Yeah. And, you know.
1: Okay, Frank. One sec. We're gonna have a discussion here. Okay, just tell me quick now. Jeremy's in the lead. Obviously, I can tell by your face. But we can go to another one.
20: Give me one more.
1: Okay. We're gonna keep Jeremy on.
20: Give me one more.
1: We're gonna go line four right now, Santi.
20: All right, who's on line four? Who we got?
1: You got rid of Jeremy. Jeremy, call back in. It's okay.
0: Dave.
1: What's your name? Where are you calling from?
0: Dave.
1: Dave. Where Oakville? Dave from Oakville. Dave, you got Drexy to judge you right now. Sell us a story for these tickets.
0: Ask me a sad story. I got sad. I got happy. Looking sad.
1: Which one's going to win? Go with either one.
0: Okay. All right. So I had cataract surgery last year, and the operation went really bad. I lost the sight of my eye.
20: He wins.
1: Give him the ticket!

0: That's the quickest win ever.
1: That is how
2: and
1: you do
2: it. And they stay there.
0: All right, Dave, do me a favor, though, Dave. Let's drop the music. Dave, tell us the rest of the story now.
1: So, yeah, cataract surgery didn't go well. My dad's been through this. It's awful. He's got, 2% vision. So what's going on now?
3: Okay, the doctor said it didn't go well, but don't worry. Just get my cell number from the office. The office wouldn't give me his cell number Friday night. So when it went bad, I had to go to emergency. Emergency had me sitting there for 3 days screaming.
0: 3 days
3: screaming.
1: But we're gonna send you to the CNA, and you're gonna be screaming for a different reason.
3: Okay, sounds great.
0: Davey, who are you taking?
3: My son.
0: Oh, that's good.
3: And I guess how many tickets? Two.
0: You get four ride all day passes.
1: Yeah.
3: My son, his girlfriend, and maybe a daughter. I don't know.
0: Oh, okay.
1: Well, maybe a daughter. I don't know.
0: We haven't figured that one out yet. Davey, if you need an extra person, you just give me a call, and I'll come with you, okay?
3: I will.
0: All right, big guy. I'm going to put you on hold. Thank you so much for calling in.
1: That was a solid win out of the gates.
0: Well, he knew his mission. It's an elevator
1: pitch. Bro, I can't say I win.
0: Listen, Drexy, I've done startups. You might have 10 seconds sometimes just to give someone an idea. And if you lead with, I had cataract surgery, it went terrible, boom.
1: Now, always lead, but if you can, lead with the dog died. All right. it's worth noting, if you haven't seen Odyssey yet, three dogs die in that movie.
0: What are you up to this weekend? What does Drexy get up to on a weekend?
1: I think I'm going
0: to
1: go for a swim at the Riverdale pool.
0: The Riverdale pool?
1: Oh, man, it's so good. Just nestled in there behind the Adult Learning Center. And then,
0: do you go full speedo?
1: Oh, yeah, I do speedo with the...
0: Do you do speedo with the pool?
1: It terrifies the moms with my X-rated tattoos on my thighs, but who cares? I'm a taxpayer, too. And here's the other thing. I think I might go see the Spider-Man movie.
0: Oh.
1: Someone told me to go see it in... Is it called Screen X, where it comes up the sides?
0: No, so it's called D-Box. So you sit on...
1: No, that sounds like a Saturday night at 2 a.m.
0: No, that's my OnlyFans account after 11 p.m. D-Box is where it's the IMAX screen with the movie seat that actually moves.
1: No, I don't want that. I don't want to be jostled about.
0: You don't want to be jostled?
1: No, what is it, Screen X, where it has the screens on the side? Is that what it's called? I think Cineplex has it.
0: I think you're going into one of those old movie theaters that we don't talk about.
1: Do you ever go to the Fox down on Queen Street East? No. Man, they play some classic movies there. That's a great room.
0: Do we still have a good drive-in in the local Toronto?
1: There must be at least one left.
0: Somebody text in, let us know. I have not been to a good drive-in. In the first drive-in movie that I ever went to, I was 18 years old, and it ended in the worst way possible.
1: First drive-in movie I ever saw.
0: I got a flat tire at a drive-in movie.
1: I thought you were going to say you didn't get laid. My first drive-in movie was...
0: At 18, I had to do anything to even try to get a girl to look at me.
1: Don't breathe on me.
0: get away from me,
1: my
0: loser.
1: First drive-in movie was E.T., and the last drive-in movie I went to was Rocky Horror Picture Show a couple of years ago. They did a sing-along.
0: Stop it.
1: Oh, it was so good. It's great.
0: I haven't seen Rocky Horror in forever. I love Tim Curry.
1: I think they're doing a new version of it.
0: Am I going to get cast? Do I have the chops?
1: You?
0: Yeah.
1: No.
0: Think about me and some buttless chaps.
1: You are not queer enough. They're not going to hire you. Sorry.
0: Listen, I can be whatever I decide to be in this day and age. Drexy, listen, I need some advice because I need to go. I found out where to get good Mexican food today, but I need a restaurant in Toronto this weekend that I like to call cheap and cheerful, something that you're going to go in, not break the bank. But you're just
1: Sunset Grill every time.
0: Okay, I've been to Sunset Grill.
1: Yep.
0: One more.
1: Friends?
0: Those are both breakfast places. Let's go for dinner.
1: Oh, Descendants Pizza on Queen Street.
0: There it is. Descendants Pizza.
1: Have you seen that? It's Detroit-style pizza.
0: Detroit-style
1: pizza. Get the Canadian.
0: I will.
1: Get the Canadian.
0: Listen, David Cooper's coming up. Get the Canadian. Just ask for the Canadian. The pizza? No, I want a Canadian. Is the beer? No, just give me a Canadian. Drexy's coming up at 2 to 3. But before
1: large
0: that...
1: Large Canadian.
0: A large Canadian. Before that, David Cooper, right now from 12 to 1. From 1 to 2, it's Crosstalk. I'll be on Crosstalk, just defeating all narratives. And Ben Mulrooney will take you home from 3 to 6. Have a great weekend. And you know what? Manifesting is real. You know what? Say it with me right now. Great things will happen to me today, this weekend, this year. Something great will happen to me today. Peace, I'm out of here.
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25: This is Global News. It's 25 degrees at 12 o'clock. I'm Danny Longo. The Honda Indy is underway in Markham today with Free Fan Friday. Toronto police are releasing new security footage of a suspect wanted in the 2022 murder of a man. And the man charged in the killing of United Healthcare CEO Brian Thompson has entered a plea. We'll get to all that after we check on the drive. Here at 640 Toronto, big trouble traffic.
26: A big trouble spot for those coming out of Hamilton on the Toronto-bound QEW past Nikola Tesla. We have a crash in two left lanes. It's going to be a very slow one coming out of Stony Creek. So with that in mind, if you're coming out of Hamilton, you can use the eastbound 403. Things are moving a lot better there. Needing an oil change or maintenance check? Drop in to Mr. Lou Plus Tires. No appointment needed before you hit the road this summer. Mr. Lou Plus Tires, celebrating 50 years. That's the big trouble traffic spot right now. I'm Miles Marcus, 640 Toronto.
25: IndyCar drivers get their first real look at the new street course in Markham today. IndyCar has been racing in Toronto on and off since 1986, but this will be the first race held outside the city, and it will happen on a completely new track layout. Free practice gets underway for the Ontario Honda Dealers Indy on the newly built 12-turn, 3.5-kilometer circuit. Drivers have been preparing for the unfamiliar layout using simulators and walking the course. Qualifying is Saturday with a big race set for Sunday. Toronto police have released new security footage in the 2022 murder of 31-year-old Dingping Wang in Scarborough. Investigators believe the suspect who approached Wang's vehicle and shot him goes by the name Jay. And new footage also shows the same suspect involved in an attempted murder near Midland Avenue in Passmore in March 2023. Police believe the suspects had access to a black four-door SUV at the time.
1: We are releasing this footage because we believe someone knows who this man is. Someone may recognize his appearance, his movements, his associates, or the vehicle connected to him.
25: Investigators are asking anyone who can identify Jay or has information about either case to come forward. Ontario's official opposition leader is calling for accountability from Premier Doug Ford after it was reported that the PC sent an operative to spy on Bonnie Crombie in 2023. Marge Stile says someone needs to answer for this and it should be the Premier.
3: This is what he's using his power, his influence, his time, his party's time on, spying on a political opponent. And, you know, frankly, violating someone's privacy, which, as you point out, he's made issues of that before in his own life. And now he's doing it to somebody else. She was on vacation with her boyfriend at the time, her partner, and they have a right to expect some privacy. I think it's outrageous and, frankly, creepy.
25: Style says she won't be intimidated by something like this, but says that it crosses a line, especially for women in politics who already face increased scrutiny. She says the premier needs to do more than just apologize and come clean on if this has happened more than once with other political opponents. Luigi Mangione has pleaded guilty to federal stalking charges in the killing of UnitedHealthcare CEO Brian Thompson. Mangione entered the plea Friday at a hastily scheduled hearing in Manhattan Federal Court, which is ongoing. This resolves one of two cases against him in connection with Thompson's death. Mangione is scheduled to go on trial September 8th on state murder charges. With his guilty plea in the federal court, his lawyers could seek to have the state case thrown out on double jeopardy grounds. A look at the forecast from the Global News Weather Center. A mix of sun and clouds this afternoon, high of 29, then cloudy tonight, a low of 16. Tomorrow, mix of sun and clouds, high of 24. On Sunday, cloudy, a 70% chance of showers, a high of 25. It's 26 degrees in downtown Toronto. 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I'm Danny Longo. 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
10: Hey, welcome in. Coming up on The Last Show today. That little blue pill, wink, wink. Yes, that little blue pill may have a very unexpected second act, messing with cancer's cholesterol supply. Halfway through the hour, how scientists have discovered that Viagra might also make it harder for cancer.

0: Let's dive in. You're on board your $300 million super yacht. You're a social media mogul. That's a relatable story. We all go through that. And then you hear another craft in the water is dealing with an emergency. So they broadcast on the radio, hey, come help us. And you and your mega yacht listen to the signal and you go and rescue the people because you're a good person. That is exactly what didn't happen with Mark Zuckerberg. I am here with Carmi Levy. It is time for Technology Time, and it's the wall of shame right now. We're putting Mark's photo on the wall. Carmi, welcome to the show.
1: Great to be with you. Yeah, I think he wasn't on the yacht when this happened, but certainly it was his crew. They're saying that. So they're off the coast of Alaska. They're just, you know, toodling along. There are a bunch of ships out there. A 21-foot boat, so a pretty small boat with a young family on it, a mom and her kids. It wasn't an emergency distress. It was known as a marine assistance request broadcast. So basically they were in trouble. They couldn't proceed, but they weren't an imminent threat of sinking or anything. I think they might've run out of fuel. So anyway, so they issue it. The Coast Guard starts hailing other ships in the area saying, hey, if anyone can go help them, then, you know, please do so. And this is done on Channel 16. This, if you're a boater, you know, Channel 16 is the emergency channel. You must keep it on when you are underway. And you must listen for these kinds of messages. They hailed specifically Mark Zuckerberg's yacht. So it's this $300 million super yacht known as Launchpad. And apparently there was another Zuckerberg yacht. There's a support yacht that is 228 feet long. So, and it has the helicopter and the submarine.
0: Because if you have a $300 million mega yacht, you need a $30 million support yacht where the crew goes and sleeps on there. Because they dare not sleep on the big yacht. What's going on?
1: That's right. And where are you going to land your helicopter and store your submarine too, right? You can't keep it in your primary yacht. You have to put it on the secondary one. And so neither one of them was listening to what was going on the emergency channel. They later said, oh, the Coast Guard was calling us, but we weren't listening to it. So sorry, we missed it. Now, you're not legally required to answer because it's not an emergency. There's no kind of legal constraint. So technically, they were within the constraints of the law. But, you know, morally, ethically, it's kind of fuzzy.
0: If there was a little old lady who fell on the street and was shouting, hey, can you help me get up? Would I go to jail if I kept walking? No. Would I help her up? Yes.
1: You don't need the law to tell you to do the right thing. Exactly. And yeah. So
0: maybe a marine radio system that can pick up Channel 16 is anything from like $100 to maybe $2,000. They spent all the money on the $300 million mega yacht. They couldn't afford a good radio system, I guess.
1: Yeah, I mean, you know, and to keep that thing fueled, I'm sure is pretty expensive. So I do feel for Mark Zuckerberg. His fuel budget is probably a little bit much these days. But yeah, clearly he could not afford to train his crew to listen to the radio for these things when they happen. So for the record, if you're ever out on a boat and you are near a giant super yacht that is owned by Mark Zuckerberg, do not assume that it will come to help you, because clearly that did not happen in this case.
0: I'm just going to use the word allegedly because I don't want Zuckerberg to sue me. But is it possible they were on the yacht, they had Channel 16 on, and they just couldn't be to help these people? Like, is that a possibility?
1: It is. And so what they did, every ship is supposed to carry what's called an AIS transponder. So it shows where it is at any given time. You can use apps to actually track where these are at any given point in time. And so the data shows that the ship was moving and then it stopped, and it allowed the other boat, which was a cruise ship, that eventually listened to the Coast Guard and rescued this family, refueled them, sent them on their way. That actually it knew what was going on because it stopped, made way for the other rescue ship to make it out to the stricken boat. So they clearly knew what was going on, despite their claims to the contrary. And they were the closest ship to this boat in distress when the call went out. So, again, it is entirely possible. I wouldn't put it past them. I think they just couldn't be bothered.
0: Let's do our next story on AI behaving badly, because Mark Zuckerberg is an AI cyborg. We all know that, allegedly. Please don't sue me. But this story is kind of horrific. So the internet, if you scroll on it, you read the news, you start reading text, you're going to run into AI slop. And AI companies want to train their models on text, on written human language. The internet is kind of a junk source for it now, because a lot of the language on the internet is generated by AI. You don't want to train your AI on AI, blah, blah, blah, blah, blah. Because you get this sort of like doom spiral of
2: non-virtuous loop. Yeah.
0: Yeah. So what, where is there great human text? Well, in written literature, in books. And so what are AI companies doing? They're scanning books because they know some old timey book from the 60s or even the 1800s or some rare book is not going to be AI generated. So what are these companies doing and why is it such bad behavior, Carmi?
1: Yeah, they're buying these books en masse, and booksellers, particularly booksellers who deal in older or rare publications, they are saying they're getting these strange orders, large scale orders from shady sources, you know, individuals who don't want to identify themselves or organizations. And so the patterns just don't quite fit. And so what these companies are doing is the AI companies are buying up these books en masse. They are cutting the spines of them to make them easier to scan, getting rid of the binding and the covers. Then they can run them through high capacity scanning machines to digitize them. And then they're tossing the physical book out when they're done with it. So it's a destructive form of scanning. And the reason they're doing this is because it's a lot cheaper than using a responsible method of scanning, which Google has had. Google patented an approach. It's a non-destructive scanning technology back in 2009. It would allow AI companies to do this in a much more responsible manner. It's slower. It requires humans to run the machines and sometimes turn the pages. But it is a better result in the end, but it costs more. And so the AI companies, rather than doing the right thing like Google has done, they are just buying, scanning, and trashing. And the concern is, of course, you're getting rid of some old valuable books. They are not available for future generations, all because they wanted to use it for training.
0: This is where all the money that they've been raising through their stock and through investment, all the billions of dollars, maybe even trillions that they're burning. This is where it's going to destroy rare books to improve their models. This is a little upsetting.
1: Yeah, this is where we're at. And the claim is that it's the highest quality content left because as you rightly indicated, as time goes on, the internet itself, which has been the primary source for training data for the past number of years, as time goes on, that quality gets worse as more AI generated content gets released onto the internet. 40% of LinkedIn posts, for example, are AI slop. Well, you keep training on AI slop, then AI is going to get dumber by the day.
0: I'm pretty sure if you trained ChatGPT, Claude, any of these AI models on LinkedIn posts before AI, they would still be in the gutter.
1: Yeah.
0: So
1: yeah, LinkedIn was dumb enough to begin with. It's even worse now. So they're going to books, which in theory helps. But again, it comes with a very significant cost to the literary community. And it's unfortunate.
0: It certainly is. Yeah. And like, I don't know, spend the extra money and preserve the rare books. Don't you care about human knowledge? Isn't this what your company's supposed to be trying to assist? I don't know.
1: You would think. And I mean, you know, OpenAI in particular, they have committed, I think, $1.4 trillion to build out AI infrastructure over the next 7 years. So you would think somewhere in that $1.4 trillion,
0: they could spend a few thousand bucks to make sure the rare books they're scanning don't get destroyed.
1: Yeah. I can't imagine it's saving all that much in the overall scheme of things, but it certainly is destructive to the broader community. So yeah, no AI companies, not cool at all. We're watching you and get your hands off of our books.
0: All right. You won't believe after the break this story about an AI agent going rogue. Did it take down a bank? No. Did it take down a military? No. It went rogue and kicked somebody off of a gym booking system's waiting list. What? We'll talk about it with Carmi Levy after the break.
3: 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It's the best way to keep David humble in the comments. This is The Last Show with David Cooper.
4: Six 40 Toronto, big trouble traffic northbound on the Don Valley, just past Lawrence. Got a stalled vehicle that's sitting in the center lane, backed up all the way from Don Mills. 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Head north up to about Lawrence or York Mills and rejoin the parkway. 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
0: You know, there's been a lot of reports of AI agents going rogue, hacking websites, hacking other companies. You might be worried about an AI agent hacking your bank account, breaking into, I don't know, your doctor medical patient portal thingy at the hospital. But should you be worried about one hacking your gym membership? Maybe. Yes, is the answer to that question. We're here with Carmi Levy. It's time for Technology Time. Carmi's a tech analyst. Carmi, you better lock down that gym membership.
11: Yeah, I'm checking it now to make sure that I still have it because you never know.
0: This is a comical but also extremely odd story of an AI agent going rogue. What happened?
11: Yeah, so, you know, just a regular Australian guy named Andrew decided to play with it with an AI agent, an AI assistant. And agentic AI, of course, is the hot new thing because it's really neat. And unlike ChatGPT, where you're talking back and forth with a chatbot, with an AI agent, you can tell it to do a whole bunch of complex tasks and then send it off on its way, and it does them for you. So it literally becomes kind of like your wingman. It's really neat. So he asked it to, there was a waiting list for a particular course, a morning fitness class at his favorite gym. And he figured, well, I don't want to sit on the phone waiting for hours on end. Let's have the agent do it. So the agent goes off and does it. And then it comes back and says, oh, by the way, I got you the booking. I got you in. And I actually moved you from number four on the list to number three. And the way I did that was I was able to get someone else kicked off. So I kicked off someone ahead of you. So the guy was mortified. Yeah, like imagine that.
0: This is sort of like the old timey, like, be careful what you wish for with the genie.
11: That's exactly it, because there are no, like, you didn't specifically say don't knock anyone else off of the list. And so it really is asking a genie for a wish, because it's, you like, are going to get something back.
0: If I want to be king, you know?
11: That's exactly it.
0: Theoretically, like, what? I'm a Canadian citizen, so everyone in the UK is probably in line for the crown before me. And then, you know, how maybe it goes by age after that. You'd probably have to wipe off like 50 million people in order for me to be king. And so if I ask a genie to make me king, does he then murder 50 million? Like, do you know what I mean? Like, it's you ask an AI to do something benevolent for you, and in the process, it does something kind of evil.
11: Yeah. I mean, look, for the record, I think you would make a wonderfully benevolent
0: king.
11: Thank you. You can call me King Cooper. And this is funny. You know, it sort of seems funny. It's like, it's a gym membership. But the thing is, this time we're talking about a gym membership. What happens if next time it's something even more serious? What happens if it's a reservation for surgery that you need to save your life, and now you get bumped off the surgical rotation because someone used an AI agent to get themselves ahead of you? The potential for abuse, the sort of the proof of concept that this is showing that what's possible, is really chilling, because it means that, you know, the rules that apply to sort of us getting scarce resources no longer apply, because AI agents can essentially turn them upside down.
0: I never really thought of this AI agent thing as a be careful what you wish for scenario, where it could do some evil in conducting a simple task, do something evil. Like, hey, make me more money on the stock market. Okay, so it, like, emails my friends to try to get a pump and dump scam going. Like, the possibilities are endless.
11: Yeah, because they're the guardrails that are supposed to prevent these kinds of rogue activities from happening clearly aren't good enough. And so they're allowing the agent to independently decide on certain behaviors that have very serious consequences for others. And so you have to think of every use case, every scenario, every possibility or iteration, and then build that into how you structure that agent and how you build the prompts for that agent so that it has the right marching orders and no one gets hurt. But let's face it, agents are new. We don't know how that works. We're still figuring it out. There are going to be a lot more, you know, funny cases like this, but some of them are probably going to turn tragic too, unless these agents become safer than they are now.
0: All right. Our next story also deals with AI, but sort of it has to do with this, what I see as an existential crisis in education, when students can just write papers, write exams by putting prompts into AI, and boom, their assignments written. There's a lot of discussion around this. Educators have different opinions. Universities are very slow to get things going. High schools are very slow to get things going to make policy changes. Also, I think a lot of people struggle with, like, what to do when a student can just get their math homework done with a prompt. Like, how do you teach a kid who's going to do that? Well, let's go to Denmark, because the Danes have, to me, what seems like such an obvious solution. And it seems like it might actually be a good one. And it doesn't use technology really to fight technology, which I love. Verbal explanations of your work. Like, okay, sure, you handed in this paper. Well, now you got to talk about it. Yeah. Which shows that you actually know about it, which shows that you learned something.
11: It's the ultimate low-tech solution to a high-tech problem. So basically, if you have submitted a written assignment remotely, then you are going to be required to come into class and provide a verbal defense, basically walk your way through it. And the government is calling this an emergency measure. They want to fight AI cheating. They say it's rampant. They're introducing it into their upper secondary education, so kids 16 and up. And you know, basically, they're also going to require exams to take place, with monitoring tools. So monitor students' screens as well as a firewall, so that during the exam and while they're in class, the content gets filtered. They can't just pop out and use ChatGPT to get the answer. They will be limited as to what resources they can access on that device while the exam is in session. And I think that's brilliant. It recognizes that AI is available and it can kind of subvert the education process. And it is one way. It's not the single solution that's going to fix this problem, but it's one way of dialing it back and at least ensuring that students aren't just cutting and pasting the content, but they're actually actively participating in the process of creating it.
0: And I think in the future, this whole like notion, prove that you wrote it, will be a little bit more of a meaningless way to think about it. Instead, it'll be like, prove that you learned something from doing this assignment.
11: Yeah, yeah.
0: To me, that's the important thing. And yeah, maybe the student used AI to help them write the paper, but they went through every single step. They looked at the primary sources. They understood the material. Sure, maybe it wrote a paragraph. Does that matter as much as, like, did the student learn anything at all? And having a verbal exam to sort of maybe paired with your written submission. Mm-hmm. Seems like such a smart way to deal with this problem.
11: It absolutely does. And I think you're right. This notion of, you know, no AI in education, that's just not possible. And quite frankly, education and schools, they're supposed to prepare kids for a digital future that includes AI. So schools are going to have to change the way they deliver curriculum, the way they evaluate students to incorporate AI, because they're going to need these skills once they get it into the workforce, and they're going to need to use AI responsibly. So this is a much more balanced approach, and it recognizes that this isn't a case of blacks and whites. It's shades of gray, and it gives educators opportunity to, you know, maybe figure out creative ways of incorporating AI into teaching without taking away the learning opportunities from students in the process.
0: All right, we have just a couple minutes. Carmi, I was trying to buy a storage device on online yesterday, mm-hmm. and I noticed devices that were selling for like $50 5 years ago, we're talking mm-hmm. like outdated technology, are now selling for like $250. I'm not even talking about the new technology for storage, which you can't even really get your hands on. Mm-hmm. I'm just talking about old stuff that like in 2018, 2019, you could get for a certain price. And now it's three times the price for old technology. There is something going on in the fabrication of memory and storage. It's AI companies buying it all up. But let's go to this last story here, where a major manufacturer, it's one you've probably never heard of, but they probably make many of the chips in your own devices, SK Hynix. They're announcing that they're building new factories, which on the face sounds good, but where is the output of those factories going to go? That's my question.
11: Yeah, that's the big question. So they've committed to spending over $38 billion to build two new memory chip facilities in South Korea. So they'll be among the largest facilities of their kind when they're completed in 2029. So that's when they expect production to begin. So they'll output both memory, so RAM, as well as storage, NAND chips. And that's the reason why all of our electronics are so much more expensive. It's why laptops and smartphones are costing more now as well, because they take these components, and those components are increasingly going into data centers who will pay more for them. So if everything's going to data centers, it's certainly not going to us and our consumer products. And so that's the good news, is the industry has limited production around the world. So the big producers like Samsung, SK Hynix and Micron, they're all announcing, okay, we're going to be building factories, which is great. What isn't so great, though, is that in most of those cases, the output from those new factories isn't going to be going into your laptop or your smartphone. They're still not going to be selling it to the consumer market. They're going to sell it to data centers because they can make more money. No relief anytime soon. Prices aren't coming down quickly.
0: Yeah, I'd say at least until 2028. And how long is it going to take for them to build this thing? It's not going to be built overnight. Anyway, that's all the time we got. Carmi, what a pleasure.
11: Thanks so much, Dave.

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19: That little blue pill, Viagra. If you need the drug, it's basically a miracle. But it may have a surprising new trick up its sleeve, and it has nothing to do with what happens in the bedroom. Researchers have discovered a potential connection between this drug, cholesterol, and cancer that could make you look at this drug in a whole new way. I am here with Dr. Ayelet Erez, a life sciences professor at the Weizmann Institute of Science, who's done this research. Ayelet, welcome to the show.
20: Thank you for having me.
19: It's always interesting to me when existing drugs that have been approved and studied for one use, all of a sudden researchers discover there may be other benefits to it. How do you discover something like this? Is it by accident or is it something that you seek to investigate in the first place?
20: So actually, we were asking a different question. We were trying to find genes that if we inhibit their function, they would inhibit cancer progression. And we came up with several genes and we chose

0: PDE5A because we knew it has a drug, which is Viagra, that inhibits it. But the importance for us was that there was a very high safety profile known for Viagra. So we assumed that if we find that it is indeed beneficial, we could translate it relatively rapidly to human benefit.
1: So tell me about this gene stuff and Viagra. This link was known and understood, and so you sort of chose it as a candidate, or how did it work?
0: So it wasn't known, and actually this is what made it interesting, because Viagra is known for its effect in dilating blood vessels. But what we found that the molecule that actually Viagra increases and relates to this gene actually competes with cholesterol on a transporter. So if this molecule levels are increased because we use Viagra, cholesterol cannot be used by the cancer cell. And this is important because the cancer cell uses cholesterol for energy, for migrating, for building membranes. And so it was very significant when we inhibited cholesterol levels.
1: I guess my question is, how did you know Viagra would do this? I mean, we know what Viagra does if you're, you know, an older gentleman struggling in the bedroom, but how do we know it'll do this to cholesterol?
0: So we didn't know. And I'm summarizing 5 years of hard work by my
1: in 30 seconds. This is the problem sometimes about talking about your research, but how do you find that link?
0: So we do lots of assays first on cancer cells that are grown in a tissue culture. Then we test it in mice. Then we went to human biopsies from breast cancers and from other cancers. And then eventually, at the Weizmann Institute, we have a digital database of 5 million people that have been followed for 20 years. And so we looked at the health records of these patients, that were analyzed for us by the Clalit healthcare system. It's like the big brother is watching us, but we know everything about everyone in terms of the medical records. And then we looked at patients diagnosed with cancer, taking Viagra or not taking Viagra. And we found that those that were taking Viagra survived much longer than those with the same cancer, same BMI, same age, same stage of the cancer. So that's where how we show that it Viagra also associates with improving life length in cancer patients.
1: What you're saying is remarkable. How strong is the link? How much could someone's life be extended? And how far along are we in the research? Are these just early results? Or is this something you would start recommending to patients today? Because we already know the medication for most people is generally safe.
0: So actually, that's part of the reason I'm always happy to be interviewed about this, because I want to reach the patients. As I said, Viagra's safety is very high. The patent expired, and the good thing is that it's relatively cheap. But the problem is that no drug company would fund medical clinical research. So I want to do a clinical research, especially on women with triple negative breast cancer, that we showed in mice that Viagra is very beneficial, but we don't have data on human because women don't take Viagra. So I'm very much interested in doing a clinical trial. The problem is that because the patent expired and because anybody can get it, I can't do it. So I'm very happy to reach patients through you.
1: Interesting. So in an ideal world, you would do a study with women who unfortunately have breast cancer at the stage. You would give them Viagra, see what happens. Is it safe for women to take generally? It's just there's no, you know, stated use because women don't typically get erectile dysfunction.
0: No, but women take it for high pulmonary hypertension. Okay. So there are women that take Viagra for another indication. So we know it's safe. We know it's cheap. And we know that it's very significantly beneficial, at least in mice with breast cancer.
1: What types of cancer and at what stage do you think this shows promise for?
0: So we looked at the cancers for which we had enough patients, which means mainly male cancer. So we looked at prostate cancer, and we also looked at lung cancer, colon cancer. Every cancer we looked at for which we had enough patients, we saw an enormous effect. And what was interesting was that there was a synergistic effect with statins. And statins are used for people with high cholesterol. And many people with morbid obesity take both drugs. So if you have morbid obesity and you take statins and you need to take Viagra, at least I can tell you that your cancer will not spread as quickly as those who don't.
1: So what would you recommend to people hearing about your research for the first time, to talk to their doctors and also ask that their doctors read your studies, because this is relatively safe? And it just seems like if the results are this good, this should be such an obvious toolkit that doctors, oncologists should be adding to what they do.
0: So, you know, the Viagra is like the most sold drug on the black market without prescription. Because some people are ashamed to ask their doctors for prescription. And even though we know that those who, in the medical record, it doesn't say that they used Viagra, some of them used Viagra, still the effect was so significant that it's safe to say that they can, you know, to recommend Viagra for people. But the right way to do it is always through a clinical trial. I wish I could do it. I just had several Zooms with big hospitals in the U.S., in Canada. I really want to push it forward, but the problem is that no one would fund research for a drug that has no patent.
1: Interesting. I wonder if you could market it under a different name. Like there's this antidepressant here, and I'm sure it's used in where you're at as well. And in Canada, it's called bupropion. And for when it's used to treat depression, I think it's called Wellbutrin. When it's used to treat smoking cessation, it's called Zyban. I wonder if you could just rebrand the chemical.
0: So since the patent expired long time ago, there are several generic drugs that are not Viagra, but inhibit the same target. And we tested them and they showed the same benefit.
1: Yeah.
0: So actually this can be done that's part of the reason that you can't.
1: This is interesting. I mean, this is the real stuff that researchers and doctors and people doing this work struggle with.
0: Because you want to reach the patients, you want them. And then, you know, when they email me, and I get so many emails on this paper, I'm happy, you know, I take the time, I answer each one of them. And I say, on my point of view, you have nothing to lose. The side effect is known.
1: What do you want people to take away from hearing this interview, Ayelet?
0: That sometimes we can't do clinical trials, but if we know that a drug is safe, and we know that it's cheap, and we know that it has no harsh side effects, it's up to the patient, to decide. And most importantly, what you use, what you eat, the drugs you take can affect your cancer. So it's always important to look at the whole patient and not just the cancer.
1: This has been a fascinating chat, Ayelet. Thank you for doing the show.
0: Thank you for inviting me.
1: 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Is it the way you smell or your skin bacteria?
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0: 640 Toronto, big trouble traffic. Eastbound on the Gardner, just past Park Lawn. We've got some police activity going on in the right lane. It's kind of backed up almost all the way from Park Lawn. So make much better time if you take the eastbound Lakeshore into downtown, at least to Jameson, where you can rejoin the Gardner. 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I'm Lori Turcotte, 640 Toronto.
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10: Ever wonder why mosquitoes seem to make a beeline for certain people while leaving others completely alone? Well, scientists may have uncovered a surprising clue, and it could explain why you're always the one getting bitten. Let's speak to a researcher from this study and find out if mosquitoes love you for your personality or perhaps something else. I'm here with Dr. Matthew DeGennaro, a neurogeneticist at Florida International University. Matt, welcome to the show.
11: Oh, thank you, David.
10: So do mosquitoes like me because of my personality or because of something else that has to do with me?
11: It's not your personality. It's a lot of it is how you smell.
10: Okay.
11: Right? So, and it's surprising how different people smell.
10: When we talk about smell, though, there's those scents that like pheromones, there's just regular chemical odors, there's perfumes that we use. When I eat a lot of garlic, I know I smell like garlic. When I drink a lot of booze, I smell like booze. When we talk about human smell, what do we actually mean? There's so many things that can contribute to it.
11: Well, so the thing is, the mosquitoes find a way to kind of filter out the noise and focus on what's most important, because they're, you know, trying to make a living. They're trying to get that blood meal. And each mosquito that exists out there has a different group of hosts that it likes. So some like people, some don't. Like, for example, some like birds, right? Some like frogs. So there's a wide variety. There's 3,500 species of mosquitoes, actually.
10: That's so high. Why does it have to be so many? Do we really need mosquitoes? Do you love mosquitoes? Well, I know you research them, but do they annoy you?
11: Well, look, I love them because their behavior is like amazing. They can do all these incredible things, and they can do it in this like compact little nervous system, right? But like, mosquitoes do some services in the environment. So they move nutrients around. And let's say, like here, I'm nearby in the Everglades, you know, they move basically that blood that they take, and the larvae feed on like gross detritus and all sorts of stuff like this. And then other insects and birds will eat them. And you know what I'm saying? They're part of the ecology. However, the ones that I study, like Aedes aegypti, Aedes albopictus, Culex quinquae fasciatus, those ones are more urban and suburban mosquitoes. So they kind of only benefit, I guess, the urban and suburban environment, which is not that complex, really.
10: Okay, and it's this human developed environments.
11: Like, yeah,
10: this is like not a natural ecosystem, if you will.
11: Right. I mean, look, everything is under evolutionary pressure, even in human environments, even us probably.
10: Even us right now, like, in this interview.
11: Yeah, yeah. Like, I'm feeling it.
10: Yeah, but, me too.
11: But the thing is, I'm interested in studying mosquitoes that spread disease, right? So if you can stop their behaviors, you can stop the spread of dengue. And dengue is like a major issue for the Americas in particular.
10: Of course. So what are some of the ways in which mosquitoes rank us and our smell as either delicious or, hey, I'd rather go eat that other person or have a blood meal from that other person?
11: Well, so what we found, like, there is this idea that basically all mosquitoes would rank people as either, like, you know, delicious or gross or, you know, unappetizing the same way. So we wanted to kind of test this. So we took three different species that, you know, harass humans and spread disease. And then we found that they ranked people totally differently. In fact, not out of the 119 people in our study, no person was overlapped in the highly attractive group or the lowly attractive group.
10: So mosquitoes are kind of like people. They have preferences, and it varies on the individual. And just because you think one species of mosquito hates you because you don't smell the right way, the other one might love you, is what you're saying?
11: Yes.
10: Interesting. So it's not like people are generally attractive to mosquitoes or not. It's really species dependent.
11: It's species dependent. And, you know, each species carries different risks, right? Aedes aegypti can give you dengue. Culex quinquae fasciatus can give you West Nile, right? So there is some implication to this, right?
10: And why does one species pick a certain group of people that smell a certain way versus others? And what are these smells? Is it my sweat? Is it the perfume I'm using? Is it what I'm eating? What is the smell?
11: All right. So the thing is, your skin is covered, like your gut, with bacteria.
10: No, it's not. And your skin is. Mine isn't. No, I'm kidding. Okay, keep going. I'm being silly. Okay, my skin is covered with a sort of bacterial flora, is what you call it?
11: Yeah, it's like a community.
10: Okay.
11: Just think of it as a community. It's a community. It's probably good for you mostly, right? But that community is different for different people. And that community takes your sweat. And then, you know, like the oily stuff, like that comes from your hair follicles.
10: Yeah.
11: Like sebum.
10: Have you ever heard of sebum? I know. I got a shower. Is that what you're telling me?
11: Well,
10: I get it.
11: Yeah. They take that stuff and then they eat it. And then they turn the byproducts of their metabolism is basically your odor.
10: Okay. So I emit a sort of like oily stuff. The bacteria eats it. That's kind of living on my skin in harmony. It's not necessarily bad for me in most cases, similar to the way the bacteria in my stomach hangs out and helps me digest. Fine. We get that. That emits an odor, and then certain species prefer that odor. Is that what?
11: Yes. Yes. And so they like a set of odors, and they like a set of bacteria.
10: Interesting. Is it possible intervention here? Is someone who showers more to get this oil off their skin? Is a cleaner person, a more hygienic person, less likely to get bit?
11: So some studies have been done showing that different soaps actually can, some can cause more attraction and others can raise or lower attraction. So the thing is, like, soap and what you put on, I think our study and previous studies kind of show that, like, that type of thing has a potential to get, like, unexpected results. So we don't really know enough to say, like, you should use a certain brand, right, to protect yourself or something like that. But our idea is to kind of create in the future a probiotic repellent so that it can kind of, let's say, enrich your skin microbial community with special properties. Whoa. Maybe like even expressing a like natural repellents. And then you would be protected from mosquitoes more of the time for a longer period. You put this cream on, let's say, and it might last a week or something, right? Wow. Like you're traveling to a region that has a dengue outbreak. We get the cream out to everybody.
10: Wow. And the natural process of bacteria on your skin gets tweaked a bit by the cream, not harmful. And that repels the mosquitoes. Is that what you're saying?
11: Yeah. It's science fiction right now, but that's like the dream.
10: What I'm hearing, though, is there's kind of no secret to avoiding mosquitoes. You may be a person that kind of smells a certain way. One species will not like you, but then another one will. You may be someone who showers a lot and that one species won't like you now, but use the wrong soap and another one will. Like, there is no real secret here across mosquito species.
11: Yeah. So I think one of the things is we did find a few core bacteria that are like really important. And so we think that these core bacteria could be engineered and then we could use them to have a repellent that would be in the probiotic space. But the thing is, I think what's important here is like, we now know that different mosquito species have evolved different preferences for us. And then we need to understand why they like certain things about us, certain bacteria. And the mosquitoes could be judging us in such a way that they're trying to figure out who's the healthiest, who's the best target, or it could be a way that they can like still feed on humans and then sometimes feed on a bird or a dog or a cat, right? So like there's different aspects of it.
10: Well, you're trying to figure out what mosquitoes like about us. I know what I like about you. Your passion for mosquitoes is infectious and I've enjoyed talking to you, Matt. Thanks for being here.
11: Thank you so much for having me.
10: That's a wrap on our show. 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
31: This is Global News. It's 26 degrees at 1 o'clock. I'm Danny Longo. Ontario's top court has cleared the way for the province to remove bike lanes in Toronto. Toronto police are appealing to the public in their search for a killer. And Ontario's official opposition leader is calling for accountability from the premier after a PC worker was sent to spy on Bonnie Crombie. We'll get to all that after we check on the drive. Here's 640 Toronto, Big Trouble Traffic.
0: 640 Toronto, Big Trouble Traffic. Eastbound on the Gardner Pass Park Lawn, right lane is blocked for police activity. There is a backup almost all the way from Park Lawn, so you'll make better time if you get off the Gardner at Park Lawn. Take the lakeshore all the way to Jameson and jump back on the Gardner. 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That's a Big Trouble Traffic spot right now. I'm Laurie Turcotte, 640 Toronto.
31: Ontario's Court of Appeal has ruled that Doug Ford's government can remove 19 kilometers of protected bike lanes on Bloor, Yonge, and University. The decision overturns a 2025 lower court ruling that said removing the lanes could violate charter rights by increasing safety risks. The province says that removing the lanes will help reduce traffic congestion, while Cycle Toronto argues that lanes improve safety and don't cause gridlock. The appeal court said the governments are not constitutionally required to regulate roads in any particular way or follow expert recommendations. Toronto police are unveiling new clues today in their search for a killer. Detectives released a video back on July 28th of a suspect wanted for the murder of Ding Ping Wang on November 12, 2022. The 31-year-old was shot to death in a parking lot near Midland and Passmore in Scarborough. The update generated new information and a suspect rendering. Investigators now believe the killer's name is Jay. Now they've released new video showing an attempted murder in the same parking lot in Scarborough 4 months after the shooting of Ding Ping Wang. Police believe it's the same gunman.
1: If you know someone who goes by the name Jay and believe he may be the person shown in the footage released by investigators, please come forward and help us solve this case for Mr. Wang's family and loved ones who have been waiting years for answers.
31: Investigators believe the killer is left-handed. Anyone with information is urged to contact Toronto Police or Crime Stoppers. Ontario's official opposition leader is calling for accountability from Premier Doug Ford. That's after it was reported that the PC sent an operative to spy on former Liberal leader Bonnie Crombie in 2023.
2: I would like to know who else he is surveilling, who else they are spying on to get dirt while they're spending time with their families or on vacation. I think Doug Ford can't just, shrug this off. He has to come clean with the people of Ontario and take actual responsibilities, and frankly, heads should roll.
31: According to reporting by the Trillium and Poly Corner, the PCs used party money to travel to Jamaica in 2023 for the purposes of keeping tabs on Crombie. NDP leader Marit Stile spoke out against the surveillance during an unrelated announcement in Scarborough this morning. The premier said that he was unaware of the surveillance in Jamaica, telling reporters yesterday that he does not approve of the reported activity. Canada-U.S. Trade Minister Dominic LeBlanc is briefing his provincial counterparts in the Prime Minister's Advisory Committee on Relations today. Meantime, U.S. Trade Representative Jameson Greer is in Iowa for some scheduled events, as no meetings were expected today between he and his Canadian counterpart. A look at the forecast from the Global News Weather Center. A mix of sun and clouds this afternoon, a high of 29. Then cloudy tonight, a low of 16. Tomorrow, mix of sun and clouds, high of 24. On Sunday, cloudy, a 70% chance of showers, a high of 25. It's 26 degrees in downtown Toronto. I'm Danny Longo. This is Global News.
30: We're taking on the biggest headlines with the best talk show hosts in Canada. This is Crosstalk.
3: Yes, it is time for Crosstalk for yet another week. This is Shea Ganim. I'm in Alberta, and every week at this time, we bring together some of the best talk show hosts from all across the country and get into some of the issues making news from coast to coast to coast. Today, we have in Ontario, Brad Smith. We have Loren McNabb joining us from Manitoba. And in British Columbia today, we have Rob Fay. Hi, everybody. Thanks for coming back and doing this again.
4: Hello, hello. What's going on?
3: Excellent. Doing good. Lots to get into this week. And I think we should start with the story that definitely dominated news coverage at a national level, but I think a lot of Canadians were paying really close attention to. And that's this year's worst victim. There's multiple, but most heavily hit region of the country when it comes to wildfire season. And once again, it's British Columbia. And I think we've all sort of watched and, just in horror, the pictures that have been coming out of British Columbia over the past week or so. It started in the Vernon area a couple of weeks ago. Last weekend, it was Summerland and just catastrophic wildfires yet again. Residents getting impatient, wanting to find out, is there anything left? And that's always what this comes down to. After the wildfires, they can't get in yet. But Rob, I know you're there, and I'm sure this is something everybody's talking about in British Columbia. And it just seems that, after Lytton and Kelowna, it's just one thing after another when it comes to wildfires in BC. But this one seems really bad.
5: Yeah, it's 3 years in the past four where we've dealt with a significant fire. And this one, the speed of it is, I think, what caught a lot of residents by surprise. I'm going to play some audio here, guys, just so that we can set the temperature for this. This is Summerlin Mayor Doug Holmes saying that they needed to brace themselves for what's happened and that people are going to need help. Okay, we'll get to that audio in a second, but just to paraphrase, he got emotional, he was choked up, he was basically just saying, like, I'm not sure what to do because this came, like, literally to our doorstep in just a matter of hours. And you talk to these residents, some of them brushed it off at first. They didn't think that this fire was going to be as bad as it was, but this is a problem, guys, because I was just talking with somebody from the business association there, and they're scared that this is going to become the reputation of a really big tourist hub in this province. And if you are the area that just catches fire every summer, this is going to be this is going to linger for a while.
3: Yeah, I think you're right. It is something that, you know, Alberta knows it well. So do other parts of the country. I think all parts of the country now have been dealing with this. One thing that really struck me, Rob, is David Eby talking yesterday about maybe this is our new normal. And Loren, I'll ask you, having gone through what Manitoba went through last year, I know here in Alberta after Jasper and Fort McMurray and Slave Lake, it's like, new normal. There's nothing new about this. I mean, if you are still looking at this and saying we're going to have to figure out what to do, you're years behind. I was surprised because this isn't new. We've all seen this at this point, Loren.
6: Yeah, and the fact that it feels like for us, you know, we've always had wildfires in Manitoba like everyone else. Last year was one of our worst on record. And I'm not so sure that we've learned enough from it. We've talked like we have. The politicians, the officials have said, you know, we've made changes. We're buying more water bombers. We're working on mitigation. But I don't know if the action's happening now because actually we're having a relatively wet season. We still have many fires burning, but comparatively speaking, nothing like last year and nothing like what BC is going through. And, you know, in conversations with so many folks out in BC this week, what strikes me is that how exhausting it must be to be at the forefront of this in that it's been decades of speaking to the issue and of communities burning to the ground and evacuations and people fleeing and, you know, Don't ride your ATVs. Don't do this when it's dry. Let's start doing better forest management and still and still and still. And so I think it has to be exhausting, particularly for BC residents to just think, so here we go again. And is it national news in the same way it might have been, you know, back in the fires of Kelowna 20 years ago?
3: Yeah, exactly. Because it's almost become commonplace at this point. I mean, Brad, you're in Ontario, but Ontario is dealing with their own wildfire situations. They do, it seems like year after year, I think it's a little farther from the major population centers, so we don't hear about it quite as much. But wildfire is something Ontario deals with every spring, too.
7: Yeah, of course. And first and foremost, just my heart goes out to everybody who's getting evacuated in any of these situations as you're watching, you know, communities around us. But I just want to, I'm almost charged up on this one because when I hear somebody say the new normal, it's such a, like a contentious word. And when I go, this is a psychological operation or a psyop, because I'll break this down the best way I can. You know, people want to turn this as soon as it happens into a talk about climate change because we're calling that the new normal because this is going to happen. And we can debate climate change all you want. But here's what's not debatable. I said it 2 weeks on the show. I got killed for it online. But like the numbers end up adding up when you look at what the Fraser Institute just dropped. Because here's what's not debatable. We know fires are coming every single year. We know that the grounds underneath are the fuel boxes, the tinder boxes that create these fires to go farther and burn faster. And the government for decades chose to abandon this. The Fraser Institute just released the fact that in 1989, the most fires we've ever had, 12,000 plus fires that burned 35,000 hectares or something like that. It's absolutely, 5.5 million hectares and above. In 1990, we had 35,000 hectares of controlled burns that were done before fire season even started. In 2023, the year of the biggest fires, that dropped 99.5% to 182 hectares. So we can debate climate. This is not, maybe this is a new normal because the climate does change. But what we can't debate is the dereliction of duty of the government and the responsibility it had to clean up the forest. It didn't do it. And when you actually do these controlled burns, it's up to 16% of a reduction of how fast and these fires can spread. And it just infuriates me that we change this into a debate about an industry that we're pushing towards. You're getting killed by carbon tax every single day. We're hearing about this. We're getting pushed to net zero. We're getting pushed to this green economy. But if they really cared about a net zero presence and a green economy, economy. The first thing they would do is control burn like they did during the most savage wildfire season ever that produced half of what 2023 did. And 2023 had half the number of fires of 1989. It's simple data.
3: Well, yeah, there's a confluence of things. I mean, if you're going to try and break it down to it's not climate change, it is climate change. It's forest management. It's not
7: 99.5% decline in controlled burns. 99.5%.
3: Yeah, that's
7: that
3: part
7: is
3: of it.
7: What forest the forest management system does.
3: Also, of course, so is chronic
7: We're
3: extensive
7: in a wet
3: drought.
7: Season.
3: They all contribute. Like, they are all compounding. But the fact of the matter is, we keep talking about the new normal. I was in Fort McMurray when, you know, 25% of that community built, and we all started talking about fire smart. We started talking about mitigation, and we're going to have to do things differently. We can't build into the boreal forest. We've got to do controlled burns. We've got to do what you're talking about. We need better forest
7: but
3: management.
7: Shay, that's a conversation in Fort McMurray, but that's 30 years into the process of declining every single year of doing something that's going to mitigate fires.
3: All right, we still don't do it. We're still reacting to fires. We're still not saying, okay, we know what we need to do. And
7: but
3: some
7: that's
3: of
7: what I'm saying.
3: That you're talking, but we don't do it. And
5: okay,
3: every
5: well,
3: year,
5: here's what I want to do.
3: What are we going to do now?
5: Here's what I want to do. I want to get you guys really fired up here. I'm going to play a clip really quickly from a lady named Marcia Kozak. Get a load of this. So she literally just left her house, finally found a place where she could rest her head for a couple of hours. When she came out to her car, everything was missing. Let's play that clip.
8: I went to the trunk, and I opened it up. I started to cry immediately because I knew that the coins had been taken, and I think I was in a state of shock. I couldn't believe that this would happen. This book was very sentimental to me because my mom had hand-sewn it with her machine, and we had collected coins together with her and my niece. It was just kind of a hobby that we did with mom, and so it just made me feel close to my mom.
5: She basically got her cat and her mom's special coin collection and found a place to just shack up for the night and hadn't even showered, came out to her car, and somebody stole everything.
6: I hate to just be so basic as to say people are the worst, but sometimes people are the worst. And I can't tell you how many times, you know, I covered Hurricane Katrina. I was in Haiti for the 2010 earthquake. And within days of like natural disasters, the next, it's like clockwork, the looting happens or the thieves show up, and there's always going to be that faction that takes advantage of people when they're down. Now, I would like to point out in conversations we had with the mayors of the different Okanagan communities this week, they also talked about how the community has rallied and come together and help one another, and that there's more often than not stories like that. But yeah, sometimes people just suck, Rob.
5: I just wanted Brad to get fired up. That was my goal for this segment. So.
7: Well, no, at the end of the day, this is what you do. If you can mitigate at any percentage forest fires that are going to happen 100%. In Canada, and you don't do it to the point where it's almost a full collapse of a decline since your largest season of fires ever, then that is, to me, prove me wrong that is not an institutional thing to push a net zero climate agenda while you're letting it burn down more so than it would mitigating the process.
3: Well, the reality is, and this is the frustrating part, I almost guarantee next summer we'll be sitting here talking about the latest community to be affected by wildfire, and 100%. We'll be going, oh boy, maybe the new normal's here, maybe we need to do things differently. Like, that's the frustrating part. I'll even go earlier than Fort McMurray, 2011 Slave Lake Alberta. Lake, yeah. A good chunk of it was affected by wildfire, and we had these conversations. Oh boy, we better take a look at what we're going to do here. But we don't do it. And that's the frustrating part. So now the list gets longer. You've got Slave Lake. You've got Fort McMurray. You've got Jasper. You've got Lytton, BC. Now you've got Summerland. I mean, the list goes on. There's Manitoba last summer, right? It's just on and on
7: well, think
3: and
7: about
3: on.
7: Jasper, Shay, they had evidence 3 years beforehand of trying to get the tinder and the brush forest like cleaned out. And they just said, we'll wait. And what happens when you wait?
3: Yeah, no, you're absolutely right. There's no question. We just continue to say, oh boy, this is surprising. No, we can't be at that anymore. We move past surprising. Okay, we're going to take a break. Speaking of surprising, I don't know if there was anything surprising that came out yesterday as we got access to some of the documents surrounding the investigation into the tragic shooting in Tumbler Ridge. I wanted to learn more than we did. We'll talk about what we found out when we come back right after this.
0: 640 Toronto, big trouble traffic westbound on the Gardner at Jameson. We got some problems on the right shoulder, leaving it back up all the way from Spadina. 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That's a big trouble traffic spot right now. I'm Lori Turcotte, 640 Toronto.
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33: 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This is Crosstalk.
3: And welcome back to Crosstalk. Shay Gannon with you in Ontario. We have Brad Smith with us today from, I'm in Alberta, Brad's in Ontario. Loren's in Manitoba, and we have Rob Fay joining us from British Columbia. This week, another story. A lot of people were watching closely, and this was a consortium of media outlets from all across the country coming together to demand or seek or, you know, challenge for access to a bunch of documents surrounding the Tumbler Ridge police investigation, and they got them. Still a lot of redactions. They didn't get everything that they wanted, but we learned a little. I don't know how much we learned. I was speaking earlier this week, guys, with a professor of justice studies at Mount Royal University, Doug King, a criminologist. And he says, you know what, at the end of the day, he's not overly surprised by the limited amount of information that we got from these documents. This is what he said.
34: You have to remember that in March,
1: the BC coroner announced it was going to do an inquest.
3: Yeah.
1: And a coroner's inquest is held before a jury of about five or six citizens, where the coroner gets evidence and information from the police, from the schools. And so the material information about, you know, guns and timelines and things like that, that'll come out in the coroner's inquest. So it's a bit premature to be saying we're going to release it before the coroner's inquest. It'll be released during the inquest. And then from there, there might be a decision to go with the public inquiry or not.
3: And I guess it's always a struggle for those of us in media, because our job is to go out and get the information. Lorraine, you've been through this many, many times. It's frustrating sometimes because you know there's information out there that people would like to know, but for whatever reason, RCMP in particular like to hold it back. It gets frustrating, right?
6: Yeah, it does. And you know, when you watch what goes down in the States and how so much information is shared, you have that repeated conversation of like, where is the balance? You know, I've watched stories out of America and thought, oh my goodness, that's way too much to know right now, way too early, way too assuming and making conclusions before we've had all the context. And so I think the challenge is you get these documents, you see, you want to know, like even the things about timestamps, they're redacted from these documents. Mm-hmm. And so you don't know how much time elapsed as the police moved their way around that shooting scene. And so you want to know that. And then on the flip side, experts we'll talk to will say, yeah, but then you don't have the context. You just have, you know, the bullet point information. And that is so important, because then you indict someone or something or a moment before you have all the facts. And every time I go back and forth on this, but I do think that there are certain organizations within this country that meaningfully hang on to things that maybe they don't need to. And I also worry that there's this sort of culture of, they just won't talk and it'll go away. And this one is definitely not going away.
3: No, it's definitely not. And I don't know, Brad, how it went over in Ontario, but I think that was the big issue here. Is like, well, why are there so much of it still being held back at this point? Like, there's no trial to be had. There will be the inquest, but at this point, you know, let people know.
7: Yeah, with our issues with transparency right now, they're in so many different facets of our life. And I guess the biggest problem that I have with this Tumblr Ridge thing is the kind of final sentence that was used on a mainstream media clip the other day, where they said that the RCMP and the local police officers didn't want to release or unredact a lot of these files because they feared that there'd be copycats of that. And I just go, that's kind of insane to me. This is not 1970 with the copycat killers. This is an era where social media, if you leave things without understanding and then you leave, with the lack of transparency, speculation will build into forest fire, and it will spread along, and then people will turn down the conspiracy route of what happened. And when you look at this is one of the biggest events that's ever happened to Canada, specifically in my time, because I wasn't old enough for the Polytechnic. And then when you look at this and all the confusion around it, from how they rolled out who Jesse was as a person when they were looking for a gun person through till now, people are just going, and I get it. They don't want to redact this in a large part, and this is my opinion, because they don't want to create a conversation around transphobia of what might be in those documents. And then my contention and my point would be that you're actually creating more of it by not giving an open dialogue between what went on in that small town, what drove someone to do that, not only to their classmates, but to their family, and then all the access that's in between with taking firearms away. If it's a dereliction of duty from the police force, we should be able to know that.
3: That's the big one. Yeah, that's the one that I think a lot of people are saying, listen, those guns were taken. The RCMP said, we got to get those guns out of that house. And then the courts decided, nah, they need to go back. Were those the guns that were used? We still don't know. Exactly. Rob, obviously, you're there. You're in BC, closer to home. How's it going over with your audience?
5: Well, I think stunned initially and then angry. And you go through all of the range of emotions. But here's the one thing that I took from those documents that were recently, kind of opened up a little bit. It shows that there was an open AI review that was flagged and it had concerning conversations that was linked to the suspect's accounts months before the shooting. But here's the problem. Mm-hmm. Police were not notified at that time. So that really raises a difficult question about when technology companies should actually alert law enforcement and how privacy rules apply and whether existing safeguards are adequate. And it opens up this bigger conversation about what is going on with the technology angle of this, which I don't think people are shining enough light on.
3: That one could be interesting, though, because there is a lawsuit, I believe, right? The families and some of the victims have actually filed a lawsuit against OpenAI because, as you say, they identified the fact that, okay, there's some problematic behavior taking place on this ChatGPT account. So we're going to shut down the account. But then they didn't bother to tell anybody. They didn't, you know, escalate it up to any authorities to say, hey, listen, there's some really troubling things that are happening there. So maybe that fits into it because, I mean, that's what the RCMP are saying, basically, when you read through the report in terms of what can we release and when can we release it. Well, okay, there's not going to be a criminal trial here, of course, but there will be the coroner's inquest and there are lawsuits. So you understand that in some instances you need to hold back some info, but the guns, for example, I don't know what the harm is in releasing that. I don't know.
6: I get that why we wait in some circumstances for, you know, this process of whether there's a trial, which there won't be here, as you point out, Shay, or the inquests or inquiries. But in the interim, you have this, it could be years, but it would definitely months. And you have that question in the mind as a parent, as we head back to school, as the families in Tumbler Ridge, you know, we think about going back to school. You have this, what can we fix? What are we fixing right now? What can we learn from what's maybe in those documents or not being shared so that we can at least have some assurances that we're making steps forward.
7: Yeah. Well, listen, can I just say one thing before we go to break here is that blacking out the truth doesn't make anyone safer. It doesn't make anyone safer. It just makes the public angrier and less informed in a situation and a climate right now where we're dealing with jail, not bail stories every day that are frightening. Now, those are two different situations, but blacking out the truth does not make anyone safer.
3: No, let people know. I think that's all people are wondering for. They want the information. And, you know, when you have a situation like this, you have a tragedy like this, all I think people want is, okay, what do we need to know so we can prevent it from happening again, right? And one of the things that the RCMP said in not releasing this is
7: the families
3: we don't want to inspire...
7: Too.
3: Yeah, well, yeah, they said we don't want to inspire copycat killings. And we know, like, take a look at Columbine, they cited, you know, we know that sort of spurred copycat incidents. And it's like, okay, well, Columbine always will. People know what happened in Tumbler Ridge, the school shooting. Yeah, there are copycat killings that come from that. I don't know how releasing more information about your investigation into this one makes that any better or any worse, but that was one of the reasons that they gave. Okay, we've got to take a break, guys. When we come back, we'll get into another conversation that is a big one, and that is supervised consumption sites. You want to talk controversy? This one, every province has a different approach. It's hyper-political. And Manitoba has opened their first site. Meanwhile, Alberta continues to close a number of their sites. We'll get into that conversation when we come back with Crosstalk right after this.
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11: Yeah, welcome back to Crosstalk. Shay Gannon with you. I'm in Alberta. Joining me today, we have Rob Fay in British Columbia. We have Brad Smith in Ontario. And we have Loren McNabb in Manitoba, where we will start our next segment as the controversial, hyper-political, and I think important conversation around supervised consumption sites has now arrived. Manitoba opening their first safe consumption site. Loren, that's what's the story this week?
12: Yeah, just on Tuesday. And in Manitoba, I guess, late to the so-called party because there are supervised consumption sites in each of our provinces, Ontario, Alberta, BC. There used to be one in Saskatchewan. It closed this year. But I know the attitudes in Alberta and Ontario, the funding is dramatically changing. But anyway, here we are. Manitoba opened its first consumption site in Winnipeg this week. It's in a neighborhood that already has its troubles. If you were to already drive around there before it opened, you saw a lot of drug use, a lot of homelessness, a lot of issues, right? And so there's all schools of thought on this. We all know this, but there's consternation here now because we've seen the varying headlines in other cities. You know, the advocates who might say it saves lives, the ones who say it doesn't make a difference, the ones say it makes things a lot worse. And so this week in Winnipeg, we spoke to a man named Joseph Foray. He lost his son to a fentanyl poisoning a few years ago, but he also comes from another unique perspective of being a recovering addict, as well as a community advocate now from what he's learned. And so Joseph actually told

0: cannabis. His initial drug of choice years ago was meth. And he was living in Edmonton. And when he went to find his dealer one day while living there, Shay, he was near a supervised consumption site. Mm-hmm, and there was no meth there, I think. And so fentanyl became the choice. And someone said, just go in there and do it. It's no problem. So he did. And he became an addict. And here's what he had to tell us.
1: I've always been skeptical of the data when they say, you know, they save lives because of my experience. I was anonymous. They didn't know who I was. So there was really no way to tell if I died on the street 2 days later. You know, I didn't, you know, nobody's died in one because they're supervised. But I mean, what about afterwards? And that's always been my skepticism about the data that they collect and say that, you know, these help save lives. In my opinion, I think it just prolongs the agony of addiction, and there's really no set course to get a person into recovery.
0: So there, the thought for him is, you're just prolonging the agony with such a powerful line. But we also spoke to another recovering addict out in BC who said, no, like they really do make a difference. And if you can do it right, and Manitoba's promising that this will be done in the way where you're in that room and yes, you get high and they watch to make sure you stay alive or you stay safe. And then they'll work on trying to find you resources you need. But we don't have a ton of beds. Recovery beds, we know, is a problem. Addiction services is a huge problem. And so our minister of this portfolio, she has a heavy portfolio. It involves housing, homelessness, and addictions. Her name is Bernadette Smith. And she was asked this week, like, hey, you see what's going on in other provinces. Ontario is closing them down. Alberta is closing some of them down. You know, what do you say to the general public that's kind of confused about the messaging here? And this was her answer.
2: Well, when we look at who's running those provinces, right, it's really about political buy-in. And we, you know, as the NDP knocking on doors, hearing Manitobans and what they wanted, they clearly said they wanted a place for people to get connected, but to use their substances in a supervised way under medical supervision.
0: And before I just pass it on for the rest of you to weigh in, I would say that here, and I don't know about what you guys are experiencing in your communities, I don't think she's wrong to say that in the election of 2023, which is almost 3 years ago, the fall election, there were people who were like, yeah, no, we do need to do something. Let's get ahead of this here. Let's do more. This makes sense. It could work. But we've seen such a rampant increase of drug use. Like people are openly doing it on the street,
3: God, yes,
0: everywhere and not being stopped. Right.
3: Oh,
0: and
3: yeah,
0: so it's like,
3: everywhere.
0: Well, so I think there might be this sort of like attitude shift where it to know it was going on behind doors now makes it worse because you already see what it looks like in front of your face, if that makes sense.
4: Yeah, it's a battle everywhere that these sites are. And as you say, they're being closed down in Alberta. But I know, Rob, you know, we talk about Vancouver and a lot of people characterize their drug approach as failed and they've backed away from some things. But I think Vancouver is sort of ground zero for this whole idea of harm reduction in Canada, right?
5: Yeah. So the real question here is whether a supervised site can be a part of a broader system. And this is where we find the holes in the system, because if you're going to do this, you got to include detox and treatment and mental health care and housing and long-term recovery. So a consumption site without a clear pathway forward, it might save somebody's life today. But again, you've got to deal with tomorrow and next week and next month and next year. And that's where the taxpayers all of a sudden have concerns. We tried to criminalize drugs out here. It didn't last long, but we at least gave it the old fighting chance. And I think for us as we move forward here is we don't have enough of a national program. Everybody says, well, we'll just do it provincially. But you think about Ontario and how it differs from Manitoba, how it differs from Alberta and British Columbia. Everybody's just playing their own music, but we don't have any synchronicity. And all of these holes are starting to appear because if some guy can't get the treatment on Ontario, well, guess where he's going, Shay? He's coming out here to the West Coast. And if he doesn't get it there, he's going to go to Manitoba. And this is the problem with the bounce around effect of all these drug users is if you don't have a database and you don't have good communication, the chances are they're going to slip through the cracks. And that's what we see here on the West Coast more often than not.
4: Yeah. What's the story in Ontario, Brad? Do they have them there?
6: Oh, God, yeah. I mean, we're rolling them back, and Doug Ford made that clear. But when you talk about drug use, like, this is just an anecdote, and it's personal, and it's, I wish it was made up. I live right across from a park in Toronto. That park had its washroom facilities torn down last year because they became so decrepit and overtaken. And in that same park, just earlier this summer, I literally, and sorry for the visual, but saw two people injecting themselves and sharing the needle, passing it back and forth, as 2 weeks later, there was a person smoking smoking fentanyl just clearly in front of me. While I got a ticket for having my dog off leash, they just let that person smoke drugs in front of kids. Like this, this has to be a conversation reverse engineered about what this is. We're giving people drugs. We're keeping them on drugs. And yes, in centers, the prevention of overdoses is saving lives. You can't refute that. But what we're not talking about is, why is money being spent on keeping people on drugs? That is not compassion. Compassion is spending money to properly address the issues of addiction. Like that being lost in a country that prides itself right now on virtue is beyond me. When you think about this, Julian Somers in BC, right? Started this whole thing in 1980s. One of the first guys to push this out. Had all the research. Was like literally the data-driven guy. Then it goes through to 2015. All of his information is being used to roll this out. By the time it comes to 2021, they are starting to eliminate his data. The people who are making the policies are telling Julian no. While he's saying, guys, this isn't working the way it's supposed to. Some of those policy officials, check this out, government officials left their job writing policy for this, and they started up new jobs. They started their own businesses. Guess in what? Harm reduction businesses. This is a money grift. It's not compassion.
4: I don't know who's making money off it. I think this is what the trap is when it comes
6: Shay,
4: to addiction.
6: Just go check this out. Literally, they left their job in government with pensions and everything to start their own businesses and harm reduction. It's very well documented. It's like who's making money off it? Toronto just gave $16 million to give free vending machines with crack pipes and everything. People are producing these products that are going out in bags to people to use. People are producing the syringes. People are producing all the medical infrastructure.
0: Some of that is needed.
6: Sites.
4: So the argument is
6: no one on this side is arguing ever that drugs are not a serious issue. But since these have been rolled out in 2015, if you just look at Alberta in 2023, when they started repealing these things and going towards actually getting treatment, the overdose rate went down 39%. The exact same method, the exact same procedures that were going on in BC, they didn't do that. And they have stayed relatively the same while escalating in overdoses. There is cause correlation and data that proves this.
4: Well, there's a story that came out today that there are firefighters in Calgary are responding to 100,000 overdose calls a year. Or medical calls a year, and the vast majority of them are overdose. The problem that I have with this, and we get into this whenever I speak to addictions people, is you can't say one piece is the answer. There's a spectrum of care when it comes to, and it's well documented, and harm reduction is part of it, recovery is part of it, abstinence is part of it. There is no one size fits all. And if you say this is the solution, no, it's not. And so it might be for some people, but it's become so politicized now that we can't legitimately look at, okay, what works? Because like you say, Brad, there's all kinds of data around all
6: of
4: this stuff.
6: Yeah, but Shay,
4: harm reduction, the question is, what?
6: I'm just like you say, there's no proof. 2025 systematic review of Canadian evidence found large scale provincial studies generally show no significant association between the presence of these sites and lower population level overdose mortality. It's data driven.
4: I'm not talking about that. I'm talking about what you do. You're talking about trying to solve the problem. How do you solve the problem of addiction? Either they die or they recover. That's the only options. That is the only options when it comes to addiction. There's no other option. You die or you recover. That's the end of the story.
6: But you're spending more money on giving them drugs to lead to overdoses rather than the care and compassion of finding out pure health. When they go into these sites,
5: with clean drugs instead of dirty drugs that you find on the streets.
4: What does that look like?
0: The argument is compassion.
6: The care and compassion is putting the money towards mental health services, actually transitioning. When they're putting people into some of these subsidized housing that people are going in, the number one thing about repeat addiction is being around people who use and abuse products. So not only are you going from these safe consumption sites, which then large, just go in Toronto, Google search any Toronto Star article. When all these needles are being taken out, then being resold to the people who can't get into these places because they're too drugged out. It's like the care and compassion is, if you're spending money on this, why are you not spending money on health and mental health and getting people off the drugs? You're keeping them on regardless of what. And that's the primary problem I have with it.
0: But in many circumstances,
4: if there's a way to spend money and get people off drugs, somebody would have made a lot of money doing it.
0: 100%. And also, the thing is if you're arguing that it's not compassionate, the argument from some is this is compassionate because they're going to do it anyway. And so at least in doing these supervised consumption sites or providing these other services, perhaps we're keeping them safe a little longer until they get to the moment where they finally feel like they want to come off.
4: Right? Yeah.
0: I'm just saying that's the argument. And we also have spoken to addicts this week who said that worked for them. They weren't ready. And then they were ready. And then they came off. And one of them said they came off because they were in a consumption site in BC. And they kept meeting the same social workers and the same people who would, when they were having a good day, and by that, the recovering addict met himself, they would come talk to him. And then finally, he had a good enough day where he decided it was time. The thing is, when someone decides it's time, that's when we're not ready. The addicts will tell us. The recovering addicts, they knew it was time and they couldn't get into a facility. So there's these things that are an issue.
4: There's a million.
6: Well, listen, Julian Sommers just started this thing. There would be no safe consumption without Julian Sommers.
4: And things. You mentioned that earlier. There's a million, we got to get this other subject in before we run out of time, guys. I apologize. We've got to take a break. We'll be back and switch gears right after this.
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4: Okay. Just got a few minutes left here, but there's a story. I want to get everybody's take on this because it's become a major story here in Alberta, and that is data centers. What are we going to do with data centers? And our government is all in and really, really pushing these as a great thing and managed to land a deal with Meta for billions of dollars to build an enormous one. But instantly, there's opposition and there's a bunch of these projects being proposed all over the province of Alberta where, you know, a number of opposition groups have stood up. There's challenges, all kinds of things. And there's an argument about how do we do this in such a way that, you know, it doesn't take up all of our water and our electricity rates don't go through. It's a big battle. There's legitimate concerns and it's happening all over the world. Now, Loren, there, the premier has shut down one project, right? Do I have that right? Like I said, no, this is just isn't going to happen.
0: Yeah, it gets a little confusing though, because, you know, there was documents that were reported on a few months ago that showed that about a year ago, there were conversations going on between Manitoba, you know, at the deputy minister level and a company in the States and about maybe bringing in this AI project here. And then we started to learn more about data centers. And this is an AI data center proposal for southeast of Winnipeg. So like in a small community, just maybe 15 minutes, from the edge of Winnipeg, and people there started to get wind of it. They started learning more about it. Petitions started, all sorts of things. And the argument from our premier is that, you know, they require so much power, so much electricity, so much water after they're built. Yes, great jobs for when they're being built, but really not a lot of jobs once you have them. And so he's basically said, no, we're not doing it. And his quote was that it's a threat to the environment, not much benefit to the economy. And then Wab Kanu said, our message to any tech company out there, if you want to build technology with a thoughtful, human-centered approach that puts humanity first, then Manitoba is open for business. So this has created a lot of conversation here, too, because there are those who say, don't we want to grow? Don't we want to push our economy? Right. Don't we want to like thrive? And this, of course, AI is increasingly a part of the future, right?
4: Yeah.
0: But he believes Manitobans want AI to serve them and not be servants to AI, which is another one of his quotes. So he's a really hard no on this one right now. And then we look elsewhere.
4: He is, yeah.
0: And we see what you guys are doing or what Ontario's talked about and all the rest. And we think, huh, I don't know what's next.
4: But I think Ontario smartly, Brad, sort of came up with a bit of a plan and said, okay, this we're in, but this is how it's going to be done. At least gave people some, because one of the things here is, well, we don't really know how this is going to work in Alberta, and people are worried about, you know, what the consequence. But at least Ontario is trying to get in front of that and say, we're not opposed to these, but we have some rules about how it's going to work, right?
6: Oh, of course. And Doug Ford came out yesterday and it was a beautiful 46 seconds of basically the high level elevator pitch was we want to create these here. We want to make it the right way just because we don't want our data in Trump's hands, as if the data was going to go straight to Donald Trump and he was going to tweet it out. But socially and environmentally, this is the right move, because there's obviously a famous story coming out of Wyoming about how that data center had polluted the water table around for the nearby citizens. And AI is going so fast that no one really knows where this is going. And if anyone says they do, just look what happened this past week with the OpenAI and Anthropic Claude data breaches. Like, if you guys don't know, these AI agents that can act autonomously for people as basically like butlers, assistants, coworkers, whatever it may be, like they breached their containment parameters. Then they actually hacked and accessed a website with 181 infractions or something. And then before going back into parameters, they actually all met up to decide how to break up next time if they get caught. Like, this is a crazy world. We're in the Matrix. So data centers, build them if it makes sense, but it's crazy.
4: It is crazy. I mean, I know BC, they shut down one there too, right, Rob? There was a plan to try and get one built, and at the end they backed off because of opposition?
5: Yeah, so one of the things here that I've learned in talking with a couple of AI experts on the West Coast is read the fine print, because you always hear about the initial investment, the billions that are going to go into Alberta, what it's going to create in Manitoba. But the fine print is, what happens once this is built? Where's that money going to go? Is it going to stay in Canada beyond the initial investment? Ooh. Or are you going to start to see these jobs lose? Like Microsoft, for example, initially said, yeah, we're going to create 2,000 jobs. But then when they showed their full plan, there was actually 450 that would remain beyond the construction. So the reality is it looks good with the bells and whistles and the press releases, but the fine print shows that about 85% of the money that is generated after the initial expense will actually leave this country and go back south. So that is the fine print that I don't think a lot of Canadians see. It's a great investment up front, but once it's going and utilizing our water and our energy and our infrastructure, that money's leaving the country.
4: Ooh, that's a good point. Well, yeah, the thing is, in terms of money that's generated from it, like, okay, great, there's construction jobs because you're building these great bloody centers, and there's, you know, there are all hundreds and thousands of construction jobs for a few months, and then it's built, and, you know, there's a few hundred people maybe that have to run these things. The government talks about the tax revenue, though, and billions of dollars that the government will get out of it, which is really, really good. But like you say, there's concerns about, you know, we see what some of these data centers, the noise, some people say, is just, can you imagine living next to one of these things where 24/7 you've got a fair racket coming out of the fans and the cooling systems and all the rest of that stuff. So I don't know. There's the sovereignty piece. At the end of the day, we have to decide, you know, the governments are pushing this full force and saying we need to be on the forefront of artificial intelligence. And if we are, then we have to have, you know, these data centers, and we have to have them within Canada. But the opposition, I don't know where we go from this. But I mean, I think Ontario, Brad, has at least taken a step in the right direction and saying, okay, we're going to come up with a framework on how we will proceed with this, which makes, you know, at least people know, right?
6: Well, they put parameters around it, which is a lot more than a lot of people are doing. And here's the thing that we've learned from history, right, is that whenever you jump into a process where you don't know or understand the long-term costs and effects, it usually doesn't end up that well. I'm not saying this about data centers, but nobody has an understanding of what the long-term cost of putting these in place is for, let alone 1 to 2 years, but 5 years, decades, and how that looks and how these are built up and the infrastructure around them and what they do to the environment around.
0: Yeah,
4: we don't even know the ultimate impact of AI, right?
0: That's just it. There's so many unknowns, and the trust factor with AI as a property to use as a user is, like, I use it every day, but I trust it so little. So it's not like it's not part of my life, but every day I'm like, I have these trepidations and I'm just typing. No, seriously,
6: only 2% of all households have AI subscriptions. We haven't even touched the surface of this.
0: No, I get it. And so it's like, it's there. It's just that you don't know. And so then you're like, do I trust the data center? Do I trust, like, what's going to happen to it? Do I worry that they're going to
6: lose weight and look prettier? That's what I want to know.
4: Do you trust
5: it doesn't work, Brad? I tried.
4: Jumped into bed with Meta, which has some trust issues. Guys, we're out of time. The hour flew by, as it always does. We've got to get out of here, but we'll do this again next week. We got Brad Smith in Ontario, Lauren McNabb in Manitoba, Rob Fay in BC. I'm Shay Gannon in Alberta. Thanks for joining us for Crosstalk. We'll see you next week.
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26: This is Global News. It's 27 degrees at 2 o'clock. I'm Danny Longo. Ontario's top court has cleared the way for the province to remove bike lanes in Toronto. Police have released new security footage of a suspect in a 2022 murder, and the man who was accused of killing the United Healthcare CEO pleaded guilty today. We'll get to all that after we check on the drive. Here is 640 Toronto, big trouble traffic.
3: 640 Toronto, big trouble traffic. Westbound on the 401, collectors just past Victoria Park. Right lane is blocked with a crash, now backed up all the way from about Kennedy Road. So as soon as you can, you definitely want to access the express lanes. 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I'm Lori Turcotte, 640 Toronto.
26: Ontario's top court has cleared the way for the province to remove bike lanes in Toronto, overturning a lower court ruling that found the plan created an unconstitutional risk to cyclist safety. The Ontario Court of Appeals ruling says there's no charter right to bike lanes, and the government is free to change or repeal policy choices made by previous governments, even if it goes against expert advice. The strongly worded ruling says that the lower court decision had not only misapplied the law, but appeared to overstep by involving itself in policymaking and political considerations. Superior Court Justice Paul Chabas initially ruled that the government's plan to remove protected bike lanes on Bloor, Yonge, and University was an unconstitutional risk to cyclist safety that would lead to more accidents, injuries, and death. Toronto police have released new security footage of a suspect in a 2022 murder who they believe was also involved in an attempted murder several months later. Police say 31-year-old Ding Ping Wong was fatally shot inside a car in a plaza parking lot in the Midland and Passmore Avenue areas on the night of November 12th, 2022. Investigators now say they believe the suspect goes by the name Jay.
27: To Jay, if you're watching, we know more about you today than we did 2 weeks ago. I told you last time that your world was going to get smaller. Today, it's going to get even smaller.
26: Now, police say newly released security footage shows the same suspect attempting to murder someone in the same parking lot on March 10th, 2023, months after Wang's death. And police said last month that no suspect information was available at the time of Wang's murder, but an eyewitness later came forward to help put together an image reconstruction. They also released security footage last month showing the suspect walking through the same area the day before the murder. Investigators are asking anyone who can identify Jay or who has information about either shooting to contact them. Luigi Mangione pleaded guilty today to two federal stalking charges. Prosecutors say he tracked down and fatally shot UnitedHealthcare CEO Brian Thompson on a Manhattan sidewalk in 2024. He now faces up to life in federal prison and a second trial on state murder charges. After today's federal hearing, Mangione's defense attorney, Karen Friedman Agnifilo, said Mangione still plans to fight the state charges.
2: With today's guilty plea, Mr. Mangione has accepted full responsibility for the death of Brian Thompson.
26: This resolves one of two cases against him in connection with Thompson's death. Mangione is scheduled to go on trial September 8th on state murder charges. With his guilty plea, his federal court, his lawyers could seek to have the state case thrown out on double jeopardy grounds. Authorities say Mangione stalked Thompson and then shot him outside a New York City hotel on December 4th, 2024, as the executive walked into United Health Group's annual investor conference. A look at the forecast from the Global News Weather Center. A mix of sun and clouds this afternoon, a high of 29, overnight cloudy, low of 16. Tomorrow, a mix of sun and clouds, a high of 24. Then on Sunday, cloudy with a 70% chance of showers, a high of 25. It's 26 degrees in downtown Toronto. 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I'm Danny Longo. This is Global News.
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1: I can personally guarantee to you that this is going to be a bike lane free radio show for the next hour. Not gonna talk about it. Don't care. Moving on. Fight the good fight. I'm not doing it. Like, bored. Give it a rest. I just cannot with this anymore. Pick a city in this country. Listen to a talk radio station. And what do you think they're talking about? Bike lanes every damn city. Shut the hell up. I'm done with it. Can we talk about Spider-Man? I'm going to go see it this weekend. Joyjeet said I need to go see it in Screen X. If you don't know what that is, it's the screen in front of you and then two side screens. It's like they want to get any extra money out of us. And I'm fine with that. How was it? Did you enjoy it?
2: It was amazing.
1: Yeah?
2: It was amazing.
1: Was it the amazing Spider-Man?
2: No, it was not the amazing Spider-Man.
1: Well, he is the amazing Spider-Man.
2: I had a conversation with Ben the other day, and he said that it's the best movie of Spider-Man till date, like the Tom Holland ones. I differ from that. For me, the last one was better, the multiverse one. Mm-hmm. But this is like a good movie, I would say, to watch.
1: Yeah.
2: And which made me cry at the end.
1: It made you cry?
2: Yes. At the very
1: Spider-Man
2: end.
1: Movie made you cry?
2: Yes.
1: Is there something that in the movie that emotionally affected you?
2: Yes, exactly.
1: Without giving any spoilers, because I don't want to spoil it for anybody. What was so emotional? What do you think triggered you about the emotions that you were seeing on the screen?
2: To put it in words without spoiling it for anyone, yeah. It's not the love story that impacted me or made me, you know, cry, as you say.
1: Yeah.
2: It's more of the, it's something much more bigger than that.
1: There's something bigger within the movie.
2: Yes.
1: That emotion. So, and you don't, once
2: it's
1: once
2: not the love side of it, it's right. The friendship side of it.
1: Okay. So explain to me why you think it affected you so emotionally. Is there a friendship that you wish you still had?
2: I still have.
1: Yeah.
2: I still have. And it's just that because we all know, like, this is something which is, you know, universal truth, a fact, my
1: yeah.
2: bad.
1: Yeah, what's that?
2: Spider-Man made everyone forget who was he as Peter Parker and as Spider-Man true, right?
1: So yes.
2: that's not a spoiler that I'm giving.
1: Okay.
2: It's just somehow someone remembers without even telling them. It's just one action that someone did. And he just kept doing that action without even realizing what he was doing.
1: Oh, a subconscious action that exactly. They used to be friends. Okay. All right. See, now I need to see it because I need to know what. And where does this take place? At the end of the movie?
2: Yes, at the very end.
1: And that's why you don't want to give anything away.
2: Yes.
1: Does the dog die?
2: No, there is no dog.
1: No, okay. I'm just, because everything else that is out in the movies right now has animals dying. And I'm just, it's too much.
2: I saw Anna Hathaway say that if a dog dies in a movie, you should just rate it R.
1: It gets an automatic R rate. I think exactly. That's a great piece of advice. Is there any animals in the Spider-Man movie?
2: No, not really.
1: Okay, there you go.
2: Yeah, maybe. No, not really.
1: Okay, not really. Okay. All right. So what made you emotional at the end of the movie? I'm an adult crier as well. Like most movies, if there's an emotional, and it doesn't have, once again, it's not a love story that ever affects me. I don't care about the love stories. I don't care about love.
3: Why would you say that?
1: I know. I don't mean it in that way. I just mean it in the way that, you know, I'm recently divorced and I'm kind of just happy being single right now.
2: You're looking for everything but love.
1: I'm looking for a good restaurant. I'm I'm not looking for love. I'm looking for the restaurant you love. That's the difference, right? So if I go out on a date now, it's about the food, not about anything else. I know that's a really weird thing to say.
3: No, it's not. When it comes to food,
2: makes sense.
3: You can
2: yeah, 100%.
3: Can't say it wrong.
1: Love in movies isn't what emotionally affects me. It is, once again, what you say. It is deep friendships or deep connections or deep understanding of each other within a story. That's what gets me.
3: That's the type of love, isn't it?
1: Oh, yeah,
2: just
1: absolutely.
2: Just not the romanticized part of it.
1: Right, and look, love as we think of it, it's always like, oh, are you in love with that person? You can be in love with your friends. You're allowed to love your friends. In fact, I encourage you to tell your friends that you love them. Doesn't matter if you're two grown adult mans or two grown adult women. Tell your friends you love them. Why wouldn't you do that? Like, if you have a deep, understanding, long-term friendship with somebody that's purely platonic because you just get along and you maybe have the same interests, and you've spent umpteen million hours with that person, tell them you love them. Like, they say it takes 200 hours to hang out with somebody, to build a deep emotional connection with them, to become a best friend with somebody. 200 hours of hanging out. That actually isn't a lot of time when you think about it. So when you have new people come into your life, and I guess most of us go through that emotional turmoil of, is this person going to be a person in my life, or are they just an acquaintance that I'm going to know? And I think that's the cool thing for me is when you meet someone new, maybe you aren't lusting for them. Maybe you're not sexually attracted to them in any way. Maybe you're attracted to something else about them. Maybe it's their mind or their smarts or the funny things they say. All of that sort of stuff really matters. But love is dead. It's true.
3: No, it's not.
2: I love how you go so around dead. The it's park so and dead. Come back on the yeah, same point.
1: It's so dead. It laid down in the street and I got ran over by a garbage truck multiple times.
3: I'll always be in the corner saying the love is so much alive out there. Do not believe love is dead. Love is still so beautiful.
1: You know,
3: and
1: Ewan McGregor and Nicole Kidman said in Moulin Rouge, love is a many splendid thing. Tell your friends you love them. And he, Joyjeet, who produces the show, clearly emotionally affected by a friendship.
2: Everyone knows that, the movie.
1: Everyone knows who the friend is. He's a cool guy. He seems like a really cool person, too. The guy who plays that character. I'm assuming that's the friendship that we're talking about here? Yeah. All right, so I'm going to go see it on the weekend. I will go see it in Screen X, by the way.
2: All the best.
1: Everyone's been asking me, do you want to go see it in the AVX? I'm like, I don't need to be jostled around while watching a movie.
3: I think you'd break your spine if you went on something like that. This movie?
1: I have a bad knee. I have a bad knee, so I'm just not going to do that. All right, are you okay now? Was your girlfriend, was your fiancé with you?
2: Fiancé and my sister were with me.
1: Did they both check in on you because you're emotional?
2: Yeah, they're like, are you okay? I was like, yeah, I'm okay.
1: Oh, that's it's adorable. That's
3: oh, my God.
2: Second, yeah.
3: I don't want to come off as judgy. But like,
1: if you don't want to come up as judgy, then keep your mouth shut.
3: Okay, but all if right. I can judge.
2: Yeah, go ahead.
3: I think, definitely the show was so good. I watched it with a bunch of my friends and I thought it was beautiful. I actually think it's the best Spider-Man of Tom Holland, actually. I'm on that. But like,
1: this is his last Spider-Man movie, right?
2: No.
1: Is he doing more Spider-Mans?
2: I think
3: there's going to be more. There's no way Marvel's going to give up on him after making
1: We need a Miles Morales.
2: No.
3: There's something else for him.
1: What I'm saying is we need a Miles Morales Spider-Man movie now. Like a live-action Miles Morales.
2: Oh, that might be a good
1: That's
2: one.
1: That's what I
2: But want. Tom Holland is not giving up Spider-Man.
3: He's still good.
2: 100%.
1: Is Zendaya coming back for the next movie?
2: 100%.
1: Oh, you just gave a spoiler. So she didn't get killed off in this movie?
2: No.
1: Oh, okay.
2: That's not a spoiler.
1: And the dog didn't die?
2: There is no dog.
1: Okay, good. I'm just confirming everything.
3: I think he wants to kill a dog.
1: All right. I do not. I'm just, there's every single movie out right now has an animal getting killed. I'm just like, give it a rest. All right, let's take a little break. When we come back, for some strange reason, and you already knew this because you live in Canada, we got some weird ass names for places. Like Big Ass Lake. It's a real place. If you're not doing anything on Sunday, road trip to Big Ass Lake. What do you think? We'll talk about these weird place names next. Stay there.
4: Toronto, big trouble traffic. Westbound on the Queenie of Guelph line, right lane blocked with a stall vehicle. Left a hefty backup all the way from about Bronte Road. Save some time by getting off at Bronte Road. Take the service road over to Guelph line. 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
1: All right, call the show anytime you want at 1-888-225-TALK or call or text 416-870-6400. Thanks for this text that just came in. The last 5 minutes of three people talking over each other had to turn off. Heaven forbid an actual conversation happen around here, where we're talking about things that people actually care about, which is movies. Boo, have a cry. Here's the thing is so many people are looking for this escape. That's why I talk about movies. Because sometimes you just have a gut full of what's happening in the real world that you just you want a 3-hour movie so you don't have to think about what's happening outside. How long is the Spider-Man movie, by the way? Someone told me it's quite long.
2: 2.5 hours.
1: Why does it need to be 2.5 hours? Why does it need to be? Why does Spider-Man need 2.5 hours? Like, he needs 90 minutes. He doesn't. You know that you can go on Netflix and you type in 90-minute movies. Because generally when I get home from work, I'm like, I want to watch a movie. I just need to relax for a bit. But I don't want, like, I stupidly put on the Todd Snyder, what's it called? Justice League movie the other. It's 4 hours long. It's 4 hours. Like, who has time for that? Do you have 4 hours to watch a movie?
2: I did watch it.
1: Oh, did you watch it in installments, though?
2: Yes, I had to.
1: All right, so let's talk about some bizarre place names. And look, I grew up in a place with bizarre place names. I moved to a place with bizarre place names. And generally, when you learn the history, you're like, okay, that makes sense. Doesn't completely make sense, but look, it makes sense of in the moment, that's why you named it that. I'm just trying to think of just ones off the top of my head that I always thought was interesting. But Sam found me this list that dives into not so much why lakes are named what they are, but lazy names that have been given to things across Canada since the beginning of time. It's quite weird because you'll see things named after maybe a local First Nations like name or after a person. But then this list that you've given me, are we able to rename these things? Is that kind of the premise they're going with here with this, putting out this list? But the Now Toronto website has put out a list of the laziest named lakes and places ever. Let's start here in Ontario. There is Payne Lake. Where is Payne Lake? Did you look him up on the map at all? All right. So
3: we got
1: Payne Lake in Ontario. We've got CC Lake. We also have a lake here in Ontario called My Lake. And then we have another lake called This Lake. And then we have another lake called That Lake. And then multiple provinces across Canada have lakes called No Name Lake. What are we doing? Well, this is a strange. I've never. Clearly, someone at Now Toronto wanted to do a deep dive on this, because I don't think most of us would even know this, unless you went to a place where you saw a strangely named lake. Like, I remember as a kid, I grew up in an area that had a lake called Bootlick Lake, and I could never figure out why it was called Bootlick Lake. I have some theories as to why it was called that, but I never bothered to Google it. I was a kid. All right, then we got, this is my favorite one. Tell me what you think of this one. This is in Halifax County, Nova Scotia. They have Big Ass Lake. Georgie sitting over there going, is he allowed to say ass on the radio? Yes, I am. Yes, I am. And you will not be hitting the dump button. I am, you can turn on your microphone. It's fine. I'm literally naming a place that exists. Big Ass Lake.
2: Okay.
1: Okay.
2: Thank you.
1: Do you think we need to rename any of those lakes? I'm like, you just leave them. I'm fine with a lake called That Lake.
2: There's another one in Eastern Ontario.
1: Yeah.
2: What's Crotch Lake.
1: Which one?
2: Crotch Lake.
1: Crotch Lake?
2: Yeah.
1: See, that's okay. Have you ever been to Dildo, Newfoundland, Labrador? That's a real...
3: Is that for real?
1: That's a real place. You've never been there?
3: No.
1: That's a real place. You can go to Dildo. It sits on the water. It's beautiful. You didn't know this?
3: Oh.
1: Wow. I love when this comes up. There's so many. Like, I know, and I was keeping it because I know that you came up with all these weird lakes. I'm like, we got much more interesting name places in Canada than that. You don't believe me, do you?
3: It's hard to believe.
1: Google it right now. We're going to do this live. All right, Sam is producing the show today. She doesn't believe me that Dildo, Newfoundland, Labrador is a real place. It is a town. Google it. Ready? Go. Tippity-tappity on the Keys. There it is. See? It's real. It's a real place.
3: That's interesting.
1: It's very interesting. Yeah.
3: I still wonder, like, how do people, like, you know,
1: yes,
3: come up with these names? Why don't they take time to invest?
1: Look, I've got so many questions as to why that isn't a place name. And look, I'm sure you could look it up. Here's what we're going to do. Is I want people to call in with interesting name places that they grew up around. Obviously, there's some very inappropriately named places in this country that we will not be putting to air, obviously, for obvious reasons. Because there are bodies of water within this country that have very offensive, derogatory names. So 416-870-6400, call or text. Or 1-888-225-TALK. I want to know, maybe it was a place you grew up around. Maybe it was a place you go on holidays. Maybe you go up to cottage country and you see these interesting lake names. And I love that this lake and that lake. This is good. Don't ever change those names. I do like that in British Columbia, they have two lakes there. Another lake and another lake. So one lake is called Another Lake. And the one just near it is called And Another Lake. You ever been to the Hayes River in Manitoba? They got a lake there called Stupid Lake. Why? Why Stupid Lake? Man, thanks for finding this list for me. This has given me no end of entertainment. All right, 416-870-6400. Call or text that number or 1-888-225-TALK. I want to know names of lakes or just names of weird places that you grew up around. I told Sam before, the Kitchener, Ontario, yeah, used to be known as Berlin. Did you know that? You didn't know that as well. All right. So on the phones on this, give me your strange place names. I want everyone on this show to know that we got weird things named that are not just lakes. And it's going to come down to you to help me out on this, because it's like one of those things where you're driving along a country road and you see the sign of the lake. You're like, what is that name? What is that lake named? Let's go back there and take a photo of that sign. That's what I need from you, all right? 1-888-225-TALK or 416-870-6400, call or text. I want weird place names that you remember from most recent travels or childhood. Hit me up.
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0: Listening to Drex in for Alex Pearson.
1: I mean, the loss behind Canadian place names never dies, especially when new Canadians hear them for the first time and are like, what? That's a real place? Yes, Dildo in Newfoundland Labrador is a real place. So is Head Smashed in Buffalo Jump. Do you know about this place?
2: I have no.
1: That is a real place. It's a UNESCO World Heritage listed site. In Alberta. And the reason it's called Head Smashed in Buffalo Jump, because for 5,500 years, the indigenous people in that area would use that particular cliff to push buffaloes off. That's how they got their food source. Crazy, right?
2: It is.
1: And a guy back in the early 1900s knew exactly what that area was used for and spent his entire life making sure that particular part of Alberta would become protected, and now it falls under UNESCO World Heritage. Crazy name. All right, so Danny Longo's here from the Global Newsroom as well. You heard us in the hallway while you were momentarily locked out, which is hilarious. Went to the bathroom without his pass key. Almost ended up on global television, strangely enough. You're back in now. You heard us talking about strange place names. Look, you grew up in Ontario. You've seen some strange place names in your travels.
3: Oh, I've seen many. I've traveled across the country. I've driven across both ways. My personal favorite is in Quebec. St. Louis de Ha Ha Ha. Real place.
1: St. Louis de Ha Ha Ha?
3: Yes. Three Ha's.
1: St. Louis de Ha Ha Ha.
3: Yes.
1: How do you, is that how you say it?
3: I believe so, yes.
1: Well, I mean, and
3: it's,
1: you know,
3: it's right along the 401. So you see the name when you're entering. It's wonderful.
1: St. Louis de Ha Ha Ha. And do we know why it's named that?
3: I have no idea. I have no idea.
1: Maybe a Quebec comedy legend is from there? I don't know. That's okay, that's one of them. What else you got?
3: There's quite a few in Newfoundland. There's Blow Me Down. There's, of course, Dildo. I've been to Dildo. Not much there. A little bit of a cove. There's also Meat Cove in Nova Scotia.
1: Is that anywhere near Dildo?
3: No, it's in Nova Scotia.
1: Oh, it's in a different province, right? Yeah, okay. What else you got?
3: What else do we have here?
1: There's so many.
3: Crotch Lake, Ontario.
1: Yeah, he mentioned that one. Crotch
4: Lake. There's also Come By Chance.
3: Where's
1: Come By Chance?
4: It's also in Nova Scotia,
1: Newfoundland, Labrador. Okay, cool.
3: And I also personally like Flin Flon. I just like saying it in Manitoba.
1: Now, if you've never been to Flin Flon, Manitoba, do you know the name of the mascot?
3: No.
1: Flinterbatty Flonigan. So if you know anyone from Flin Flon, Manitoba, tell me about Flinterbatty Flonigan. I think that's how you say it. And it, that's the mascot of the town.
3: I got one more in Ontario.
1: Yeah.
3: Punky Doodles Corners.
2: I was actually about to name that one.
1: Hang on. Where is this?
3: It's in Ontario.
1: Where is it? Where in Ontario? Punky Doodles Corners?
3: Yes, indeed.
1: Oh, I need to visit there. Why Punky Doodles?

0: What? That's brilliant.
1: It's in southwestern
0: like what's
1: Ontario.
0: What's the nearest big town to it? What's the nearest big city? Look on the map.
2: I'm looking right now. Right.
0: I love live radio. It's great.
2: Tavistock, near Tavistock.
0: I said nearest.
2: Kitchener-Waterloo.
0: There you go. Yeah. You mean Berlin, Ontario?
2: Correct.
0: Right. That's
2: the former Berlin.
0: Yeah, the former Berlin. Look. The more weird place names. Let me give you some Australian ones. I used to live near a town called Wagga Wagga, which means close to water. In the First Nations dialect of that particular area. I lived near another place called Dubbo, D-U-B-B-O, Dubbo.
2: Okay.
0: There's a bunch of them. Most countries have them. If there's some level of indigenous population in the country where you are from, that is where you get the interesting place names. Because you're like, okay, that sounds funny. Why does that sound funny to me? And then you learn the reason why it's named that or who it's named after and the reason it was named for them. And you're like, okay, it's not so funny anymore. We can laugh all we want about Dildo Newfoundland Labrador, but there's a legitimate reason as to why it was named that. Don't ask me what it is because I don't care because I like the funny level of the stuff.
2: They actually took down the signs going in and
0: because
2: out.
0: Because they kept stealing it.
2: Yeah, or people stole them or people would stop in the middle of the roads to take pictures, like pointing at the sign.
0: I live on the east side of Toronto. I live up on the Danforth, but down from me is the original Degrassi Street.
2: Yes.
0: And the one thing you'll notice about Degrassi Street is Degrassi Street doesn't have any street signs except for one end of Queen because it's higher up. And the reason they don't have any Degrassi street signs is because every miserable SOB that loves Degrassi tries to steal the sign. I mean, I get it. Like, I grew up in Australia watching Degrassi, and when I moved to the east side, the first place I went that day was Degrassi Street.
2: Oh, I love those stories.
0: Because I had to see it, because I remember the original, which was the kids of Degrassi Street.
2: Yes.
0: It was filmed on that street. The media teacher that came up with the idea for the TV show was the media teacher at that middle school there.
2: Yeah. So here's an interesting story. When they eventually get to high school, and I think it was just Degrassi by then,
0: Degrassi Junior High.
2: They filmed that show in what is now Centennial College. So when I was applying to schools, I went there.
0: And you're like, I feel like I'm on the set.
2: And I couldn't believe it. I didn't know until I got there. I'm like, this is Degrassi. Where's Joey Jeremiah?
0: Where's Spike? What's happening? God, isn't it strange how one television show is just, especially for people our age, like it's just ubiquitous. Like that's where we learn about teen pregnancies. Mm-hmm. It's where we learn about condoms. I didn't learn about condoms in school. I learned about condoms from watching Degrassi.
2: Yeah.
0: I learned about teen pregnancy. Well,
2: I think it's really cool that Commonwealth country, because I know people in England with the same kind of stories that watch it. I see people in the States as well that watch it.
0: I also grew up watching, and it's so funny, it was made by a commercial television network here, but the ABC in Australia, which is essentially like the CBC, I used to run You Can't Do That on Television, which was produced by CTV in Ottawa.
2: Alanis was on it.
0: Alanis Morissette got her start there. And for those of you that remember the show, there was two rules on that show. There were two things you couldn't say.
2: One of them
0: was water.
2: Yes.
0: If you said water, you got drenched with water. And for those of you of the Nickelodeon generation that have seen all the Nickelodeon awards and wonder, oh, look at that person getting slimed in the green. We invented that. It was invented by a television producer in Ottawa because the other rule was,
2: I don't know.
0: You can't say, I don't know, if posed a question. If you said, I don't know, you would get green slimed.
2: Oh, what a great show. I've totally forgot about that show.
0: And it's all over the internet. And very sadly, Chorus Entertainment, which owns two radio stations in Ottawa, they are in what is left of the original CTV building. It burnt down a few years ago. And sadly, a lot of the archives of Max, who was the longtime news presenter on CTV in Ottawa, a lot of his archives were lost. And a lot of the You Can't Do That on Television stuff was lost as well. So it is now whatever we have is the history that we have when it comes to that sort of stuff. What a great show. How do we go,
2: talking about funny names.
0: I know. How do we go from funny name? I guess we got to Degrassi Street.
2: Yes.
0: That's how it works. Danny Longo from the Global Newsroom. Thank you.
2: Thank you.
0: So there you go. You need to go to all the different places that have the strange names. You need to build a list and just be like, because I know that you
1: actually did find more interesting.
0: Oh, you got a few more? Hit me.
1: There's one. Cardigan.
0: Cardigan Lake?
1: It's just like a place called Cardigan.
0: Called Cardigan?
1: Yes.
0: Okay. All right. All right. I got a caller, do I? Let me get Kenny in Toronto. Hey, Kenny. What's the name of that? What's the name of the lake in Muskoka you saw?
3: Go Home Lake. And then between Tottenham and Beaton, if you go on a steam train from Tottenham, there's a place, I believe it's called Nowhere. So if they stop there, you're literally in the middle of nowhere. And then
0: you know, Jan Arden once called Oshawa the middle of nowhere, and it did not come back to her very well.
3: And then I found another one funny. I was in Grenada.
0: Yeah.
3: And there's an underwater volcano called Kick'em Jenny.
0: Kick'em Jenny?
3: Kick'em Jenny.
0: Kick'em Jenny!
3: Yeah, oh, my God. If you're on a boat and it's erupting, the boat will lose buoyancy and sink to the bottom because of the bubbles.
0: What's that got to do with Jenny, though? Jenny's the one.
3: I don't know, but okay, that's what they call the volcano, Kick'em Jenny.
0: Kick'em Jenny. Hey, Kenny, thanks for the call. George is in Toronto as well. George, what's the falls name that you've been to?
4: Buttermilk Falls, north of Eagle Lake in Halliburton. Strange name. I used to drink buttermilk when I was a kid.
0: What do you think? Is it because it's kind of, the water looks kind of foamy when it comes over the falls?
4: I don't know. That's possible. We went on canoe trips there.
0: Buttermilk Falls. Okay, that's a good one. Hey, George, thanks for the call. Appreciate it. Thanks, George. All right, Buttermilk Falls. Go Home Lake. I do like the sound of that one. You got to wonder, though, who came up with that? Was it just... I just picture it's an old crotchety dude sitting on a patio. It's like, we're going to name this lake Go Home Lake. All right, that's good. We'll go with that, Jerry. I love that we've dived into this today. Are you going to keep diving? Is that the plan?
1: Yes, indeed.
0: All right. Are you going to visit any of these places? Are you going to visit Dildo, Newfoundland, Labrador now?
1: I am intrigued.
0: You can get a hat and a t-shirt and everything. I got a friend that says has a hat that says it on the front. And people, he was actually asked to take it off in a restaurant once.
5: I want to know what the waitress said.
0: Well, I was there. She's like, "Sir, this is a family restaurant. Can you please remove the hat?" And he goes, "Ma'am, this is a real place in Canada. How dare you?" He called her un-Canadian, and she walked away very quickly. That's the way to do it. Get the merch. Go to the weird place name. Hey, do you want to know my favorite place?
1: Yes.
5: Yes.
0: It is on the shores of Lake Superior in Northern Ontario. I stayed a night there when I moved to, because when I moved here, I drove from BC. Pancake Bay. If you've never been to Pancake Bay, here's what's interesting about Pancake Bay. I failed to find a place in the morning that served pancakes. And that's all I got on that. More of the Alex Pearson Show next.
6: Forty Toronto, big trouble traffic. Westbound on the Queenie of Guelph line, right lane blocked with a stall vehicle, left a hefty backup all the way from about Bronte Road. Save some time by getting off at Bronte Road. Take the service road over to Guelph line, rejoin the Queen Elizabeth Way. 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
1: Damn, this 11-year-old's going to be grounded for the rest of his life. 11-year-old kid here in Ontario is in deep S with mom and dad after spending $2,000 on Roblox gift cards at Walmart. This is wild. So apparently this money was set aside for family emergencies. I mean, put it in a bank account? Why is it in cash? So many questions. So this 11-year-old kid, and I think, honestly, his grandmother was his accomplice here. Because granny took him to the Walmart and let him buy them. So at no point grandma was going, how do you have $1,000 cash? Now, from what I understand, Walmart has a $1,000 limit on gift cards. So they did two visits? Must have been two visits.
2: It's like two purchases. That's it.
1: The family says the kid purchased two separate $1,000 batches. Sorry, I was going to sneeze. Of gift card. Sorry.
3: It's okay.
1: Yeah, it happens. Excuse me. The family said that the kid purchased $2,000 batches of gift cards while shopping with his grandmother, only to discover what happened after noticing thousands of dollars in cash were missing. The family then returned to Walmart seeking a refund where they were told gift card purchases a final sale. Walmart says its staff followed the store's $1,000 transaction limit policy and notes there are no age restrictions for purchasing gift cards in Canada. He was with his grandmother, so it doesn't matter. There was an adult in the room. I read a little bit more into this story, and some people are like, well, maybe if children are purchasing things, Walmart needs to verify who they are. If they're with an adult, mind your business. What happens in the family home and whether they can afford to buy these things is none of Walmart's business. Nor should it be. This needs to be dealt internally within the family. I would likely hazard a guess, too, that the 11-year-old didn't actually understand what he was doing. He just thought, money, Roblox. I mean, have you played Roblox? Have you met a kid that plays Roblox? They love Roblox. Like, my nephew might be a little bit old for it now. He's, like, just turned 14 or so. But I remember in the past 5-6 years, my sister and I would have conversations about how big Roblox is in her house. So, yeah, they have a $1,000 spend limit. Walmart's done their job. This is on the family. Absolutely not. Stores should not have to verify someone for who they are if they make a big purchase. Could you imagine if I walked into, like, Best Buy and I was like, I'm going to buy a $2,000 teller. Oh, sir, I'm going to need you to verify who you are. Get out of here. I'll take my money somewhere else. There's a responsibility here, and the disciplinary action here is purely, it stays within the family. It's none of our business. It should not be on retailers to make sure that you can afford the things that you're buying. That's not their problem. And look, there's a lot to be said about corporate greed. But once again, if a kid goes into a Walmart with grandma and grandma's with him and the kid is buying something worth $1,000 and grandma's there with him not flinching, that's the end of the conversation. Those parents need to have a talk to their mother about whether that should have happened. I don't think absolutely at any point the retailer should be responsible for verifying the kid is who he is. Who he is. He was with an adult. Could you imagine the backlash from a parent if you took your kids to buy Pokemon cards? Just say your parent, you walk into a store, you got $500, you're going to buy $500 worth of Pokemon cards for your kids. And then the cashier goes, well, I'm going to have to get you to approve who you are. The adult is going to tell you to get stuffed and mind your own business. Because it is none of your own business. It's none of your business. It's none of your business whether I've got the money or not. Did you hear about this story? 11-year-old kid took family emergency money, went to Walmart with his grandmother and bought $2,000 worth of Roblox gift cards in two separate purchases.
4: Wow.
1: And the story is like, oh, should the retailers verify who they are? He was with an adult.
4: Yeah, no. The retailer has no obligation. Right. Wasn't buying anything illegal.
1: Nope.
4: He was with an adult.
1: Yeah.
4: It's not, I don't want a stranger's parenting my kid. Like, that's my job. And if I failed in that moment, that's on me.
1: Could you imagine? You got a couple of teenagers. You got three of them. Just imagine one of them had $400 in their pocket and they wanted to get, say, $300 worth of games. We're doing a hypothetical. And they go into a GameStop or whatever and they get $300 worth of games. Imagine if that person goes, I'm going to need you to verify who you are.
4: Hey, I had this happen in reality.
1: This happened?
4: Years ago, my kids went to camp. It was the first time they'd gone to camp. I was so, when they came home, I practically bawled my eyes out. I missed them so much. And we said, you know what? For a day, you know, we'll let you be on your computers. You haven't played video games. We're going to let you do your thing.
1: Yeah.
4: And they went buck wild crazy buying all sorts of stuff on my credit card. And my accountant called me and he said, what's this? What the hell's all this? And I went to, fortunately, I was able to go to a contact I had at Apple because they bought it through the Apple store.
1: Like an Apple
4: and they had purchased a whole bunch of stuff, but they hadn't cashed it in, right?
1: Oh, I see.
4: So I was able to have 95% of it returned.
1: Yeah.
4: And then I went to, and I looked at them. I was like, guys, you sort of put me in a position where I have to check on you now. Like, I never have to check on you.
1: Yeah.
4: And they acknowledged, and ever since then, they've been a heck of a lot more
1: responsible. Are they allowed to use your credit card now?
4: I put it on their phone to like
1: tap and stuff.
4: But yeah. I can see immediately when it happens. It comes right to, I get an alert. So I know what they're buying.
1: So if one of them buys like some Chick-fil-A sandwiches, I know
4: that they were Chick-fil-A.
1: Okay. That's the best way to keep it.
4: But I learned that lesson myself. Fortunately, but I was prepared to eat that cost if Apple said there's nothing I can do.
1: Well, I think
4: because that's on me.
1: There was a story a couple of years ago of a kid that ran up gaming charges while his parents were in Barbados or something. Yeah. And Bell's like, the bill here is like $20,000.
4: Yeah.
1: And Bell, you know, after much negotiation, they're like, we'll reduce it because it was a mistake.
4: Yeah.
1: Still.
4: Well, exactly. But yeah, Liz, I was prepared to eat that cost. I didn't like that I would have to eat it, but I didn't like it because I had failed at my duty.
1: How was that conversation when you had to see your kids down and go, hey, listen, I'd given you a bit of privilege here to use things?
4: Well, I had to remind myself that it fundamentally was my fault.
1: Yeah.
4: And so, but I had to, it was more, I had to turn down the dad voice and very in a measured way explain to them what they did. I also sort of had to put them, because they didn't even know how much they spent. They just kept clicking.
1: Can I ask how much they spent?
4: It was a lot. It was a lot.
1: Over 2,000?
4: It was a lot.
1: Oh my God, Ben.
4: It was a lot.
1: Oh my God. Yeah. Did you have kittens when you first saw the charges?
4: I didn't know what was going on. I thought I'd been hacked.
1: Oh wow,
4: I thought I'd been hacked. I was convinced I'd been hacked.
1: Did you in the moment there think, I'm just going to take all of their computers off them. They're never going to be allowed on the internet ever again.
4: I did. But then I walked it back. And when I explained to them how much money it was and what I could have bought, like what can be bought with that.
1: You showed them the value of what they did.
4: Yeah. One of them was almost close. It was very close to tears. And I didn't want to, I wanted them to learn from it. I didn't want to make in that moment. I've punished my kids.
1: They've learned from it. Clearly.
4: I've in fact relished punishing my kids. Don't get me wrong. But in that moment, it was more helpful to walk them to the conclusion I wanted.
1: Well, it's a great learning moment for them as well, because they're going to be adults one day with credit cards.
4: Yeah.
1: And they're going to do the same mistake that most of us will make with credit cards, which is, look at all the money I have. Yeah.
4: Oh, I hear all these women and men posting on social about where they're like, if I can help anybody with this, Apple Pay is real money. Have you seen these people?
1: I have. It's stupid. Hey, don't do it.
4: If I can help one person, when you go to the grocery store and you ask for cash back, that's cash from your account, not money there. Just giving you, I was, oh my God.
1: You know the average Canadian's carrying credit card debt right now? It's over $30,000.
4: Yeah, I know.
1: The average
4: I've been that person.
1: Oh, I was that person up until about 6 months ago.
4: Yeah,
1: our friends at CFPL are hanging out with us today, so they're going to stick
4: fantastic.
1: Around. Stubbs needs another day off. I don't know what's going on. It's Friday. He's having a long weekend, maybe.
4: Yeah.
1: I don't know. Maybe you work this morning. No one from London tells me anything. So the Ben Mulrooney Show coming up after 3 in Toronto and in London. What's going on?
4: A couple of really big things. We are speaking with somebody out of British Columbia that is lifting the veil on a loophole in their law that allows groups to essentially be a hidden hand in guiding politics, unaccountable, We don't have to know who's funding them.
1: Yeah.
4: We don't have to know how much money they have, but they can be working 24/7 with massive staff to help. And the thing is, they can't help elect somebody, but they can help defeat somebody.
1: And I can tell you, as someone that did talk radio in BC for 10 years, it's been going on for a long time.
4: So
1: and it needs to be exposed.
4: So we're naming names. But also, I want to celebrate and take a little victory lap, because it turns out that the appeals court in Ontario said, yes, in fact, a government that gets elected on the promise to get rid of bike lanes on major thoroughfares that cause...
1: Damn it, I promise I wouldn't mention it this hour.
4: Turns out, they actually have the power to do that.
1: Ben Mulroney has everything you need to know about bike lanes.
4: Yes.
1: Coming up after 3 o'clock.
4: Yes.
1: Oh, I'm exhausted by bike lanes. They make me tired. And I don't even ride a bike.
4: Yeah, I know.
1: I'm sick of hearing about it.
4: Turns out, you know, but based on how much traffic I see in certain bike lanes, there's more people should be using them.
1: You know, this argument happens in every city. Every city that has bike lanes, they're like, should we keep them? Should we rip them out? It's every city.
4: Now we can rip them out. And Ben's happy.
1: Ben's going to talk about that after
3: three. Yes, I am.
1: Plus other things as well. Stick around. The Ben Mulroney Show is next.

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11: This is Global News. It's 26 degrees at 3 o'clock. I'm Danny Longo. Ontario's Court of Appeal has ruled that Doug Ford's government can remove 19 kilometers of protected bike lanes in Toronto. Honda Indy gets underway this weekend for the first time in Markham, and the province is changing the rules around its bail system. We'll get to all that after we check on the drive. Here's 640 Toronto, Big Trouble Traffic.
12: 640 Toronto, Big Trouble Traffic. Eastbound 401, collectors at Kennedy. We've got a stall vehicle in the right lane. It's backed up all the way from about Dixie Road, so no later than about Yonge Street. 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That's a Big Trouble Traffic spot right now. I'm Lori Turcotte, 640 Toronto.
11: Ontario's Court of Appeal has ruled that Doug Ford's government can remove 19 kilometers of protected bike lanes on Bloor, Yonge, and University. The decision overturns a 2025 lower court ruling that said that removing the lanes could violate charter rights by increasing safety risks. The province says removing the lanes will help reduce traffic congestion, while Cycle Toronto argues that the bike lanes improve safety and don't cause gridlock. The appeal court said that governments are not constitutionally required to regulate roads in any particular way or follow expert recommendations. The first practice session for the NTT IndyCar race at the Ontario Honda Dealers Indy has officially been put on hold. Originally scheduled for 3.05 p.m., the 90-minute training session for North America's premier open-wheel circuit was supposed to be the fourth of five car classifications to go around the track for practice or qualifying today. No cars of any classification have taken to the 12-turn road course around downtown Markham. A spokesperson has told media that the race promoter still has to complete the track build and have IndyCar officials deem the circuit safe and appropriate for competition. It's the first year Markham has hosted Canada's only IndyCar race after the event moved from Toronto's exhibition place, where it had been held since its inaugural running in 1986. IndyCar in the city of Markham announced the move last September. Qualifying for the IndyCar race is scheduled for Saturday, with a race set for Sunday afternoon. Ontario is strengthening its bail system starting August 17th with new measures aimed at violent and repeat offenders. Accused people released on bail with a cash pledge will have to pay the full amount within two business days. Sureties will have to keep their identifications and contact information current, with penalties for failing to do so. The province will also use wage garnishments, property liens, and property seizures to collect unpaid bail debts. Ontario says the changes will improve bail compliance and ensure stronger consequences when court-ordered conditions are breached. U.S. Trade Representative Jameson Greer says the Trump administration is focused on protecting American industry and restoring manufacturing through tariffs and trade deals. Greer says the U.S. is having constructive negotiations with Canada, but will prioritize carrying out President Trump's agenda.
10: We've been working with our Canadian colleagues. Obviously, they have ideas. There are elements of U.S. trade policy that they don't like. Part of that is because they've had completely free access to the U.S. market for many decades. At the end of the day, President Trump and the United States, we're going to do what is best for America. If there's a way to, you know, bring Canada along with that, we're happy to do that.
11: A look at the forecast from the Global News Weather Center. A mix of sun and clouds this afternoon, high of 29, then cloudy tonight, low of 16. Tomorrow, mix of sun and clouds, high of 24. On Sunday, cloudy, a 70% chance of showers, a high of 25. It's 26 degrees in downtown Toronto. If you want to be the first to know, sign up for breaking news alerts at globalnews.ca. I'm Danny Longo. 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

0: Well, hello there, Canada. I'm back. I apologize if you tuned in yesterday and vomited a little bit in your mouth when you heard Intrepid on the microphone.
1: They heard the sounds of angels.
0: They heard the sounds of gravel and just HR violations just waiting to happen.
1: How badly did you golf yesterday?
0: Oh, it was awful.
1: I imagine so. It makes me happy.
0: I was playing in the Home Depot charity golf tournament at Wooden Sticks, which is a beautiful public course. And then we finished up with a big event at Angus Glen, which is beautiful for so many other different reasons. And I am not a golfer. But fortunately, it was a best ball tournament. And I had a great, great time with some great people. And they raised a ton of money, over $5.5 million to help all sorts of different organizations try to solve homelessness. And it was a beautiful day for it. An absolutely beautiful day.
1: But how
0: day.
1: Much money did they waste from the money they raised buying new golf balls for you because you lost so many?
0: No, that's the thing. Last year, I lost so many balls, It was embarrassing. This year, the ball went straight. It just didn't go
1: 22 yards.
0: It didn't go far. I could keep my eye on it. No, but it was a lot of fun.
1: You know, you're not supposed to kick it. You're supposed to hit it with the clubs.
0: I'm not Pelé like Donald Trump, man. I'm not Pelé like Donald Trump. All right, so listen, this first story it has me conflicted because I've said I love my hometown of Montreal. I love my hometown of Montreal. But I am a Torontonian. And I know I am because the things that happen here affect me viscerally and emotionally. And if I hear about traffic in Montreal, that's traffic in Montreal, but traffic in Toronto, that boils the blood. And so, as you know, we've got sort of these tennis tournaments, these dueling tennis tournaments in Montreal and in Toronto, and they swap male and female every year. And this year we had the women playing here in Toronto, and the men playing in Montreal, and next year they'll swap out. And so when the runner-up of the men's tournament, Brandon Nakashima, got to the microphone to accept his award, he had this to say.
2: Anything else, and I'm going to be honest, really, really enjoy here in Montreal more than Toronto. Unfortunately, we'll be back in Toronto next year, but I really look forward to coming back here in 2 years.
0: So, I'm conflicted for a couple of reasons. I know how much fun one can have in Montreal. The fun I have had there and will continue to have is the stuff of legend. All right. So I'm not disrespectful. I'm trying to figure out what his logic is.
1: But perhaps it is. He knows that clips like this, just disappear.
0: Oh, yeah. They go
1: so
0: away.
1: They don't. Next year, people completely forget about it. They won't bring it up.
0: Once you say it, it just disappears.
1: It doesn't stay forever on the internet.
0: No, not at all. He's going to get booed in Toronto. He's going to get boots. I don't know what his end game was, because you could say plenty of beautiful, wonderful things about a city without crapping on the other one. And so I'm just wondering what his end game is. So to be continued. But Brandon, I salute your chutzpah, I guess, and congratulations on a great finish. I think he's number 22 in the world right now. No. You're saying no?
3: I mean, no idea.
0: He's number 22.
1: And Shelton or Nakashima?
0: He's not even Shelton
1: or Nakashima?
3: Nakashima, yeah.
0: Oh. Yeah. But I think in the hearts of tennis fans in Toronto, I don't think he makes the top 100. Okay, so the spotlight has been on British Columbia a lot recently. And by the way, in the next segment, we're keeping the spotlight on BC. You're not going to want to go anywhere. But at this point, I think we got to check BC's pulse. Because this province is barely hanging on. I know nobody on a Friday has an appetite for me to drone on about numbers, right? So we're going to try to keep this high level. Let's just look at BC's debt. It has exploded under Premier David Eby. This is from the Vancouver Sun. It has gone up from $89.4 billion when he took office to $154.8 billion today. That's a 73% increase in just three financial years. And that is more than half the surge. Like, man, surely they're building bridges and hospitals and roads and an elevator to the moon. No. More than half of that surge, 33.4%, that comes from operating deficits. That's just them running things. That's them keeping the lights on. This is not capital projects. Spending has grown and is rising three times faster than revenue. Let that part sink in. So what does the province have to do? Because their operating expenses are so high, they are borrowing billions just to cover those day-to-day expenses. The debt servicing costs have more than doubled, hitting $4 billion. That is now effectively BC's fourth largest ministry. And forecasts are that the debt is climbing to $183 billion this year, meaning EB will have more than doubled the provincial debt during his time as premier. And what do they have to show for it? Like, if you're spending this much, what are you getting for it? What are you getting? Not very much, as we know. As a matter of fact, there's less and less of BC to go around if these decisions that this government is making stand. So we're talking now, BC Politics Watch is an organization out of Victoria, and they uncovered this story that there was no public consultation about, you know, when they're giving away vast swaths of Victoria. Remember that story? We covered that.
1: They're the ones who broke it.
0: They broke it. And the NDP tried to do this quietly. And at first, the NDP tried to say, no, access to everyone will be granted. We're just going to pass the title on to these First Nations. Well, now... what they're saying is, well, maybe we don't know how this is going to go. We don't know. They might change the locks. Once transferred under the treaty, some lands currently open to the public, including parks, trails, and even Discovery Island, may have restricted or no public access, especially if used for housing or cultural purposes. Hatley Castle and Hatley Park likely stay open, but not guaranteed. Like, who makes decisions like this? You can't get a definitive answer. The government is taking us down a path, and they can't tell us definitively what the conclusion is going to be. You're taking public land owned by the Crown, you're giving it away with no public consultation, and when people are asked, hey, what's the end result going to be for British Columbians, for taxpayers, for the future generations of British Columbians? We don't know. Could go either way. We may have access, we may not. Who, what kind of responsible government makes decisions with answers like that?
1: I told you what my theory was.
0: Please tell me.
1: My theory is that because they, the NDP have torched, made terrible decisions across so many different areas, that their popularity has gone down. His popularity is down in the 20s. It was up at 50% at one point. But they're now trailing the Conservatives by double digits.
0: Yeah.
1: I mean, I get the sense that I'm trying to think of, why would you do this? Why would you keep on doing this? The only theory I have is that they're trying to do as much damage as they can to basically buoy their ideological sort of inner child, and then before they leave.
0: They're destroying it before they go. I likened it to a fire sale that everything must go, except they're not getting anything for it. How much must you hate being a British Columbian to give everything away? Give everything away. And also,
1: that's not yours, by the way.
0: Give away the future that's buried and locked underneath the ground, that God anointed with this land, that if done responsibly, everyone, including First Nations, can and should share in. This is
1: trillions of dollars.
0: This
1: right?
0: is manifestly irresponsible. It's anti-democratic. I hope somebody can say it's illegal. Because I hope a raft of lawyers come and start suing the pants off this government for how irresponsible they're being. But time will tell. All right, we're going to take a break. When we come back, we just mentioned to you, BC Politics Watch, we've got a conversation you absolutely need to hear. Everyone in the country does. This is the Ben Mulroney Show. 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
4: Trouble in and town on Avenue Road at Davenport. A collision causing significant southbound delays. It's slow from DuPont. If you're headed southbound on Avenue Road, you can head west on DuPont and take Bedford south to Bernard or Tranby Avenue, then east to rejoin southbound Avenue Road. 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
0: British Columbia votes on October 17th. And if you've been watching that province lately, you may have thought to yourself, they're getting away with a lot that some people probably didn't vote for. So how did people actually end up in power out there? Well, it's far more complicated than simply saying, well, residents vote. There are groups that hide in plain sight, yet they are extremely shadowy in how they conduct business, that are in play, advocacy groups that don't run candidates, don't endorse anybody, and don't legally have to tell you about where a single dollar of their funding comes from. Yet, they have an incredible and documented track record for winning elections. And by the way, many of those people pulling the strings, they don't hide their end goal. decolonize British Columbia. Do I have your attention? My next guest runs a civil accountability publication in Victoria called BC Politics Watch, which most recently was the first to report on how the BC NDP were moving to transfer vast swaths of land over to Indigenous groups with no public consultation. They publish under a collective byline. He'll explain why. And he goes by David. David, welcome.
15: Ben, thanks very much for having me. Great to be with you on the show.
0: All right, let's get into this first and foremost. Why the anonymity?
15: Well, as you can tell, we're probably persona non grata around British Columbia at the moment. And questioning City Hall in Victoria has historically come with real consequences. Some of you may or may not recall, in 2024, a firefighter was suspended for writing a letter to Premier David Eby, raising his concerns for the opening of a consumption site in a family neighborhood. He was subsequently suspended without pay. And ever since then, there's been a chill across the city, from whether you like an Instagram post to signing your name to a petition. That has now come with personal and professional consequences for people. Our publication has been called racist and anti-Indigenous by MLA Grace Lohr for raising what's happening with the land treaties here in Victoria. So there are consequences and that's why we're anonymous.
0: Well, why should our listeners pay attention to this? Why should they care?
15: Well, I think across Canada, there's a lot of attention that's paid to politics at the provincial level. But what's happening here, local government is increasingly shaped by the public you didn't elect. And it isn't the end of the line. It's the on-ramp. So you have local politicians, they get in at the municipal level and then they progress to the provincial and then to the federal level. So what happens here in Victoria, it may actually be impacting federal politics. It all starts right here in local issues, and we need more attention to that. It's not just the land, it's everything from rezoning to drug sites, and we need to pay more attention to local politics.
0: I guess if you look at this issue and say, this doesn't make a whole lot of sense, chances are there's a reason for that. So let's unravel this and we'll start with the heart of it. How do these groups, how are they able to influence votes and voters? Because there's a loophole in the system.
15: It is a loophole. And I'm so glad you used that word because it's hiding in plain sight. So the BC law, so this isn't actually Canadian law. It's unique to BC. We have a local elections campaign financing act. It is strict, but it has a loophole. And if a third party group opposes a pipeline, for example, there are caps on advertising, Ben, let's be clear. And it's capped at 184,000, and that's across the province. Fine. But what the cap actually covers, BC law, and bear with me for a moment, BC law defines election advertising as any transmission of a communication to the public. But read what the cap actually covers. The law defines election advertising as any transmission of communication to the public. But what they're not covering is the organizing forces behind them. So none of the groups, you know, how many volunteers they have, how many paid professional staff, whether they're full-time, part-time, they have hundreds of trained volunteers door-knocking, targeting neighborhoods, voter lists. None of that is regulated. There's no limit or cap on that. And so one of the groups I think we're going to talk about in a bit, they have built up voter lists over 20 years. And so those numbers add up. And they add up, especially at the local level, where it is not controlled, it is not regulated. And that's where the loophole and the scrutiny of that loophole is so important, where it counts.
0: So it's like they capped the cheapest thing in a campaign, completely ignoring the most valuable ones. And that's a significant ground game, word of mouth influence. So the loophole is that these advocacy groups can campaign around ideas, but not specifically for candidates.
15: That's right. So the moment you name a candidate is when it's regulated. But there's nothing to stop them from having, as I said, volunteers, professional staff, full-time staff, and door knocking across neighborhoods. And those voter lists are becoming increasingly more important. It's because this is where they identify who to target And the phone banks, their own data and their own website does give you some insight into the scale of these nonprofit organizations. One has claimed 42,551 live calls in a single campaign. I don't have the time to make 5-10 phone calls, Ben, let alone 42,000. So they're big. They're big, and that's the loophole, and that's where it should be scrutinized.
0: Okay, so we've set the table. Let's serve the meal. The advocacy group in BC that is the best at this, the top of the top, they're called Dogwood. Who are they?
15: We got to give credit where credit's due, because they are big and they have been around since 1999 in Victoria. Based off our estimates, probably about 15 to 20 staff. They have an annual revenue of $1.9 million. So nobody's getting rich in this organization. It's not as if they have a $20 million revenue here. It's 1.9, but it's the structural fact that everything that follows them is what matters. They're not a registered charity. So Dogwood is a society, and it is deliberate, because charities face limits on political activity, whereas societies, they don't. So there's no Canada Revenue Agency return, nothing that we can see publicly. And there's no line, this is crucial, there's no line asking about money from outside Canada. There's no public filing at that. So I leave this to you to deduce where I'm going with this.
0: Yeah, well, that's they always say follow the money. So where does the funding come from?
15: And just one thing, they are, on the whole, described as an environmental group in the conventional sense, but it's really an electoral organizing machine. They get their funding. Well, we used to see it. A lot of that was coming from the United States. They used to tell you. And so prior to 2021, on their annual reports, they used to list their funders by name in their annual reports. And some of those American foundations that have been contributing to them historically were the Tides Foundation, USA, and they're based in San Francisco, the Bulik Foundation in Seattle, Brainerd Foundation, also Seattle, the Wilberforce Foundation, you guessed it, also Seattle, and the West Wind Foundation. They are all very prominent, progressive, environmental-focused U.S. Philanthropic foundations. And the last report that named anyone, Ben, was in 2020. So they used to name them, and then now, and it's dropped off a cliff. We don't have any visibility on that, and they are under no legal obligation to share that with us. They don't actually have to say where they're getting their funding. And so that's concerning to Canadians.
0: From 30,000 feet from where I'm sitting, it sounds like foreign interference or American interference.
15: I wish I could call the elbows up crowd, but we can't say that it is, because they're following the law. They were funded by American foundations, as we know, up until 2020. But we have no evidence, and neither does anyone else, Ben, because there's no filing that would contain it. And we're not describing a crime here. This is a loophole. And I'd rather talk about it now. And thank you for bringing this up 9 weeks before an election rather than 9 weeks after the fact.
0: You won't hear this story anywhere else. And trust me, it gets better. We've got more with BC Politics Watch next on the Ben Mulrooney Show. Was excited to start her next chapter by moving in with her fiance, but her home sat on a very busy street and it needed renovations. She thought she'd have to spend thousands fixing it up before selling. Carol called Frank Leo and Associates because she had seen and heard him everywhere. 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
11: We are back with David from BC Politics Watch. David, we were talking about listed funders of the group Dogwood, at least up until 2021. And they all used to be listed as all about environmental advocacy. Has that changed?
12: Definitely. And this is the part that is not necessarily being broadcast, at least I think. It's on their website, certainly, but this is the part I really want people to hear, because the frameworks that we were talking about, they were all built for something else. That has shifted. In 2008, Dogwood's mission was about local control. So communities and First Nations, co-management, collaboration, and that kind of crossed from whether it was coal bed methane and oil tankers. But it has shifted, and it's shifted dramatically particularly since 2019, but even in the last year and a half or so. And today, a sitting board member's, his official bio describes the mission as to, and quote, I quote this is on their website, Ben, to democratize, decarbonize, and decolonize British Columbia. So those are the big three objectives. And one of them, only one of them, is environmental. So big shift, noticeable shift. And I think this is something we need to pay attention to.
11: Yeah, from their own annual report, decolonize BC.
12: It's there, front and center. And it's and I'm going to read it from you. You can go onto their website. Dogwood is committed to dismantling colonial systems and ideas in BC. And then on their Indigenous, so they have a number of different pages. It's all there, front and center. Anyone can read it, look it up. Their Indigenous rights page says, British Columbia is a resource colony founded on land theft, white supremacy, and genocide. And their 2021 annual report describes the province, it goes further, as unceded, stolen Indigenous territory. So that is how they characterize British Columbia and the people who live here. And like anyone else, they're entitled to every word of it. And I want to be absolutely clear about that. But that is the characterization that this organization is making about our province.
11: Yeah, this is remarkable. I want to be clear. It's my opinion. It's brazen and terrifying. So let's talk about what they do. Start with the issues. Anything we might have heard of.
12: Well, they've been successful. They have been really successful. At least they claim to have been very successful. They claim on their website, and let's start out with, again, they initially described themselves as an environmental advocacy group. But as I noted, the issues and concerns have shifted.

0: But the environmental issues they were claimed to have to been involved with and impacted those decisions were the North Coast oil tanker ban. So that law came into effect in 2019. They campaigned on it from 2007. So they have some history, Ben. The Enbridge Northern Gateway, that was canceled dead in 2016. The Fraser Surrey Docks coal port, in their own words, after 6 years fighting a U.S. thermal coal terminal, the Port of Vancouver finally canceled the permit. So that is, they also claim to have influenced BC's 2017 campaign finance reforms. They launched a campaign, a pretty smart campaign, Ben, pretty catchy. They ran a campaign called Ban Big Money, and the province banned corporate and union donations. And so the track record is real and it's proven. So, which is why we all need to be aware of their organizing.
1: Yeah, I want to repeat this. Some of the biggest environmental stories of the past decade: the oil tanker ban, Northern Gateway, Dogwood claims to have influenced them.
0: And I believe it. People do not realize how big this particular group is, but also just the entire sector, environmental advocacy, with it's enormous and they're effective. But the one thing that really irks me, the American tankers are still coming through, Ben. The American tankers are still in. So it's kind of selective. It's almost selective campaigning. The Americans are getting through, but the Canadian tankers are not.
1: Okay, so we've talked about individual issues. Let's talk more generally about elections. Do they make claims about their effectiveness there?
0: They do. And more than that, they actually name the MPs and even in some cases the MLAs who they've beat. So this is, I think, I need to find some, can't find more recent data, but their 2016 report claimed that in 19 ridings they worked in and they advocated and volunteered in, conservative candidates lost 82,000 votes. So they don't claim to have elected anyone. They claim to have beaten people. So that's an important something to distinguish. And they name them. They name who they beat, but they don't name who they supported.
1: Now, how do they do all of this?
0: They're organized. They're very open about it. They hire people and they hire full time. So right now, so they're headquartered here in Victoria in a small neighborhood called North Park. They posted a municipal election campaign position for just under, I believe it was $59,000, I think for a 9-month position. And then organizing coordinators, again, $59,000 to $61,000. And to compare those, just for comparison's sake, what a Victoria City Councillor will make after this October election is $59,000. So the people hired to shape who sits on council are paid the same rate as the people who sit on it, except they're working full time. They have hundreds of trained volunteers behind them, and they don't have to get elected to keep the job.
1: Okay, so I want to see if I can envision this. You've got entire election teams, machines running independently but parallel to the candidates that they actually want to elect.
0: Yes, precisely. And let's go back to what I said before. There is no rule against coordinating. So the infrastructure and the organization behind that is not capped. So you could have 500 volunteers running around Victoria door knocking. And they do. I don't know about this particular election if it's 500, but they do. And they're effective. And it's only the advertising which is capped. So it's pretty effective.
1: Okay, so we got to recap this. Nonprofit societies in British Columbia are legally allowed to advertise during elections, and we have no way of knowing who's funding them, and it's entirely legal.
0: Totally legal, totally above board. And this is where the loophole matters. And it's not just one group, Ben. There are roughly 12 registered third-party sponsors here in Victoria. We're a city of 90,000 people. So, and they coordinate, I would say, also with other organizations. That's something we should probably mention. They share voter data with and on their website quote like-minded organizations such as Homes for Living, which was registered in 2022. But most of the donors for these organizations, the filings are anonymous. So they're not breaking any rules. That is the rule. Under BC, only contributions of $100 or more get named. So this isn't a conspiracy. 12 organizations, each following the law exactly. And a voter in Victoria cannot find out who was funding them. So it's all above board, Ben, and that's the loophole.
1: I think my last question is probably my most obvious one at this point. Why don't more people or organizations speak out against what groups like Dogwood are doing?
0: They are and have been, they've been litigious. Dogwood in particular, they teamed up with four other environmental groups to sue former Alberta Premier Jason Kenney for defamation, alleging he twisted the results of a $3.5 million public inquiry to falsely claim that they were running a foreign-funded campaign of misinformation against Canada's oil industry. And that case has not been resolved.
1: Well, thank you so much for joining us, David. We appreciate it. And if you'd like to follow David, you can go to BC Politics Watch on Twitter.
0: Look, thanks very much, Ben.
1: Look, there's always been a shadowy element to politics, but nothing like this. Let me put it this way. If an American company wants a stake in a Canadian mine, there's a review. If a foreign firm buys a pipeline, we know the percentage. But money into a nonprofit society that turns around and advertises in municipal elections and helps stop natural resource development, that's legal? Look, the Hogg Commission recommended sweeping changes for foreign interference, but I don't think they envisioned applying that to the provinces and municipalities. Depending on where you live, municipal elections are either in October or November. Canada, pay attention to where you get your information. We're going to take your calls after this right here on the Ben Mulrooney Show. Time for a check on the roads with 640 Toronto. Big trouble traffic.
2: Delays continue southbound on Avenue Road after a collision at Davenport Road. Southbound delays from DuPont. If you're headed southbound on Avenue, head west on DuPont to Bedford. You can take that south to bypass the issue and head east on either Bernard or Tranby Avenue, rejoining southbound Avenue Road. 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I'm Adil Lakhani, 640 Toronto.
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1: Welcome back. The number is 416-887. What is this a number? I always forget.
2: 416-870.
1: Thank you. 416-870-6400 or 1-888-225-TALK. We want to hear from you. We've been going hard on British Columbia today because, look, the scandal isn't that BC Politics Watch has uncovered something illegal. The scandal is that they've uncovered something that is perfectly legal. There is a loophole in the law that allows these societies to spend money unchecked, unaccountably, to serve their own very narrow goals.
3: And they exist across the country. In Toronto, we have a group that's less provincially inclined, more municipally inclined, yeah, called Progress CO, and they operate in the same sort of way.
1: In the same way that in Ontario, for example, the Ontario, the nursing unions and the teachers unions are not subject to the rules around election, how much you can spend advertising during elections. That's why it always feels like there are election ads attacking the conservatives, because those groups more than likely have an issue with conservative policies. But this feels, at least those people are Canadian, right? But to find out that these groups, at least in the past, let us know that they were being funded at least in part by significant environmental groups in the United States. If you're upset about foreign interference by the Chinese, and if you don't like American style politics, I hope you're not okay with this.
3: And again, we don't know that they are being funded currently.
1: No, I see.
3: You can draw your own conclusions.
1: Yeah.
3: Everybody can, but there is no. Because we haven't, they haven't said where they get their money since 2020.
1: Because they don't have to. And again, that in and of itself is a problem. You know, democracy dies in the dark. And this is as dark as things get. And the fact that these groups have taken credit for so many of the barriers that seem to be keeping our God-given natural resources locked in the ground. And on top of that, you've got a government in BC hell-bent on doing the exact same thing, all the while giving away every, like, vast swaths of the province and the kitchen sink, seemingly getting nothing back with no promise of anything in return. What the heck is going on in British Columbia? Anyway, we put the call out. We would like to hear from you, and our first call is from Varinder. Welcome. Varinder, you there?
4: Yep. Hi, Ben.
1: Hey, what's up?
4: So I just wanted to say, you know, I have an Indian background, right? India was a
1: British colony. Never would have guessed,
4: right?
1: Varinder.
4: But the idea is, you know, in the history of the world, land transfer, there's no evidence or petty that land transfer, something that happened over centuries ago, ever worked. I really think, A, you can fight against it, or we can let this policy fall and flat in its face as a failed policy waiting to happen. And that's my take on this thing.
1: But the fact that this government in British Columbia, when asked, what's the net result going to be of all of this for the people of British Columbia, for the they shrug. I don't know. You may have access. You may not. They may change the locks. They may keep it just for themselves. We don't know.
4: No pedigree.
1: What kind of policy is that? Are adults at the table? What are they trying to achieve by this? And it seems to me, if they believe, as some of these activists believe, that British Columbia, what does Dogwood believe? British Columbia is a resource colony founded on land theft, white supremacy, and genocide. Well, I think you'd have to believe something like that in order for this stuff to make sense. You have to believe that British Columbia as a province is a blight. It is the worst thing that's ever happened to the world, and therefore we have to erase it, because that's what this feels like to me. This feels like provincial erasure.
4: Right. And it's a policy waiting to fail, and then we fight against, let it fall on its face.
1: Yeah,
4: that's what I just think.
1: Hey, Varinder, let's after we're done with this show, how about we put it aside and enjoy the weekend?
4: Mulrooney was right, sir.
1: Yeah,
4: Mulrooney was right.
1: Thank you, brother. Talk to you soon. We got James joining us. James, thanks for calling in on this Friday.
5: Hey, absolutely. Thanks for taking my call.
1: Yeah.
5: I've been listening to you. I'm a big fan of you. I think, like, you're an impassioned guy, and I really respect that.
1: Thank you. Some people hear, what you hear is passion. Other people hear is loud and angry.
5: Yeah, well, that's important now, because the loud and angry people are loud and angry, and you need a loud and angry, like, response as far as, like, the same amount of energy being put into it. Like, we don't have the same amount of energy going towards solutions that we do going towards things that are tearing apart, things that we value and find important in our lives, right?
1: Yeah, I don't wake up angry. I wake up happy and optimistic every single day. And then I get smacked in the face by the news. And it's,
5: right, and then I get smacked in the face with you and your news, and it's rough, man. Like, I hear you. Like, it's all rough, but, like, I'm sorry to do it to you, but, like, you really do have to consider that whole Spider-Man thing. Like, with great power comes great responsibility, because, like, I love what you have to say. I love how impassioned you are, and I love how you let, like, real people hear it. Like, things that a lot of times real people will just hear it and brush it off because it's too out of their realm of reality. But, like, you're speaking to true stories that otherwise don't get covered. And you have a rare advantage in this world that you actually are able to communicate these things to people. So whether or not politics is something for you, like, you bring things to light that other people aren't able to. Like, you remember when you called Wayne Gretzky on the phone personally?
1: Yeah.
5: Because you wanted to hear about a story and his side on it because there was a rumor that he gave you directly?
1: Yeah, yeah.
5: That's a perfect example of, like, you are in the spot you are, and you're blessed with it. And I'll tell you this, like, it's, you deserve the blessing because you're a good guy.
1: Well, thank you.
5: It shows through what you say and your passion. But, like, it will reach a point then where, like, good forces that just get common sense, they need to hear this from people who are good forces with common sense.
1: Well, James, I want to thank you. Thank you very much for all the compliments. I did not know that that was coming my way. I will take them with the kindness that they were intended. But I'm going to keep doing what I'm doing and as loudly and effectively as I can. We got Jeff, who lives in Victoria. So you're ground zero of the story that we've been talking about with BC Politics Watch.
2: Absolutely. It's really difficult to understand what mechanisms are behind each local politician. It's virtually impossible to understand which groups are supporting each politician.
1: Well, I guess as the campaign must have started in earnest. You must be hearing there must be city councilors that are trying to get your vote, incumbents that want to stay where they are, and upstarts that want to take over from them. Are you paying attention to that stuff right now?
2: Yeah, and it's very difficult to see, you know, there's spinoff groups from the main group with Susan Kim. It's very difficult to understand, you know, what parties are at play behind the new groups, for example.
1: Now, after hearing our conversation with BC Politics Watch, are you weary? Are you less trusting? Are you more cynical about the information you're getting from some of these either politicians or aspiring politicians?
2: Absolutely. And I've had door knockers already and, you know, trying to understand who they're with.
1: Really? So when they show up at your door, they don't say, "Hi, I'm with so-and-so's campaign."
2: No, in fact, they won't say who supports them or perhaps which other members or current counselors support them.
1: Well, yeah, you know, like I'm based on the conversation we had, it's entirely possible that there are door knockers going out there and they're knocking on doors and they look like they might present as working on a campaign, but they won't talk to you about a particular who you should support. They'll just talk to you about who you shouldn't support. Right. That seems like the MO that was described in our conversation. So I think that's what people should be weary of. If somebody comes to your door and tells you all the bad things about a particular candidate, that might mean that they're working for one of these organizations, because one of the ways they get around the rules is they don't talk about supporting a candidate. They talk about defeating a different candidate.
2: In addition, when candidates knock on your door, they don't necessarily disclose who they're affiliated with either.
1: Yeah. Hey, we got to run, Jeff, but thank you so much. Keep vigilant, my friend, and enjoy your weekend. And thank you all for joining us, especially Edmonton. I hope you had a great week. I hope you have a great weekend and come on back here on Monday. When we come back, you can hear the tears falling of hundreds of true crime podcasters whose plans for covering one of the most brazen trials in New York State history went up in flames with a bold admission of guilt. That's coming up next.
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19: This is Global News. It's 25 degrees at 4 o'clock. I'm Danny Longo. Unifor says Stellantis is considering the closure and sale of its Brampton assembly plant. Ontario says it's strengthening its bail system starting next week, and the province has won its appeal to remove certain bike lanes in Toronto. We'll get to all that after we check on the drive. Here's 640 Toronto, Big Trouble Traffic.
20: Still seeing delays southbound on Avenue Road approaching Davenport after a collision there. It's slow past DuPont. If you're headed south on Avenue, head west on DuPont to Bedford. You can take that south to Bernard, Tranby, or even as far south as Elgin, then head east to rejoin Avenue Road. There's no shortcut for saving time, but saving money is simple. 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That's the Big Trouble traffic spot right now. I'm Adil Lakhani, 640 Toronto.
19: National Union says it was told by Stellantis this week that it's seriously considering the closure and sale of the Brampton assembly plant.
21: On Wednesday of this week, our union received information from Stellantis
14: that it is now seriously considering the closure and sale of the Brampton Assembly Plant.
19: Unifor National President Lana Payne told reporters today that the union received information from Stellantis on Wednesday about its possible plans, but Stellantis has not provided the union with formal written notice of closure of the plant as required under its collective agreement. Now, Payne said that the company is required under the terms of the collective agreement to give at least 1 year's notice to the union of any such closure or sale. She said the company's indicated its intent to open discussions with another company about the potential sale of the plant. The move comes as Unifor is in the process of negotiating new labor agreements with the Detroit 3 automakers. It's currently in talks with General Motors and is set to move on to Stellantis next. Starting Monday, Ontario will require cash deposits for bail.
16: We've heard from victims of crime. We've heard from families. We've heard from police officers and communities across this province. We cannot accept a revolving door bail system that puts innocent people, families, and communities at risk.
19: Previously, if the court ordered a release on a promise to pay, no cash deposit was required. That means that someone accused of a crime isn't required to pay the amount pledged unless they breach their bail conditions and the court orders payment. Now, the government says that the cash deposit must be paid in full within 2 business days of the accused person being released from custody. Ontario's top court has cleared the way for the province to remove protected bike lanes in Toronto, overturning a lower court ruling. The Court of Appeal says there's no charter right to bike lanes and governments can reverse previous policy decisions. A lower court had found removing lanes on Bloor Street, Yonge Street, and University Avenue would create an unconstitutional risk to cyclist safety. The appeal court says that the ruling misapplied the law and improperly crossed into policy and political decision making. Toronto police have released new security footage of a suspect wanted in connection with a 2022 murder and a later attempted murder. Police say 31-year-old Ding Ping Wong was fatally shot in a Scarborough Plaza parking lot in November 2022. Now, investigators believe the same suspect, who may go by the name Jay, opened fire at another vehicle in the same parking lot in March 2023.
21: We are releasing this footage because we believe someone knows who this man is. Someone may recognize his appearance, his movements, his associates, or the vehicle connected to him.
19: Police are asking anyone who can identify the suspect or has information about either shooting to come forward. A look at the forecast from the Global News Weather Center. Cloudy tonight, a low of 16. Tomorrow, mix of sun and clouds, a high of 24. It's 26 degrees in downtown Toronto. I'm Danny Longo. This is Global News.

0: as I was driving back from the charity golf tournament that I was playing in yesterday, I got an alert for a new podcast from ABC News. I used to listen to one of their podcasts called The Dropout, and it was all about Elizabeth Holmes, the BS artist who created that company Theranos, the blood company, and she was the youngest billionaire man, self-made billionaire in American history, and her entire company was based on vapor. And anyway, because I had subscribed to that, they used that to hook me on a new one. And it was called In Cold Blood, I think, the Luigi Mangione case. And you'll remember Luigi Mangione was the young man who shot the healthcare CEO around Christmas time a few years ago in cold blood on the streets of Manhattan. And a massive manhunt went on. And 5 or 6 days later, he was found eating breakfast at a McDonald's in Altoona, Pennsylvania. And so I started listening to this thing, getting really excited to follow the case in real time on this podcast. And you can imagine that hundreds of podcasters were going to be doing their own take on this day by day, hour by hour, parsing through the evidence, parsing through the testimony. Well, all of that went up in smoke with the bombshell announcement that Luigi Mangione has accepted his part in this crime.
1: With today's guilty plea, Mr. Mangione has accepted full responsibility for the death of Brian Thompson.
0: And of course, everyone was going to be waiting for these podcasters to let us know, what was his motivation? Why did he do it?
1: Like the thousands of people who've reached out since this tragedy to share their own experiences, he believed that the system had failed him and destroyed his life.
0: Now, we just heard there from Mangione's defense attorney in those two clips. But now we're going to turn the microphone over to NYPD Commissioner Jessica Tisch. And here's her warning to everyone.
2: To those who idolize Luigi Mangione, I say this. Violence is not a cause. Murder is not a message. And a killer is certainly not a hero.
0: Yeah. And that's a great, great message. And I think a lot of people have been spared the... There's a whole subset of people online who don't hear that. They just know that this guy's got abs and a chiseled jaw. And
3: it's a ridiculous thing to have to say about somebody who murdered someone in cold blood.
0: Oh, so apparently, and I learned this from the one and only apparently episode of this podcast, that after, because he was uncovered because a woman who worked at McDonald's had called the Altoona police to say, hey, listen, I know this sounds silly, but everyone at the McDonald's, they keep coming up to me because there's a guy sitting here and he looks like the guy whose face has been all over the news for killing that CEO. And so I know it's dumb, but maybe you can send somebody to check it out because they won't stop coming up to me. And then he got arrested there. And then a whole bunch of people online flooded that McDonald's with one-star Yelp reviews, trying to make it so the reviews were like, the employees at this McDonald's talk too much. And there were a bunch of them calling the police and giving them false clues. And he went that way sort of thing. And so I'm glad that the drama of this has been short-circuited, if you will. And I think he was probably hoping to make sure that, he wasn't put on death row. Because federally he could be put on death row. But this is... Anyway, his story is still not done, and he will, for some people, be a Robin Hood type person. He is not. But what happens in this political climate when political violence has been justified because people say it is, when words are violence and silence is violence, which is all nonsense, then actions like this are justified. And I'm just glad that the air has been taken out of those tires for a little bit.
3: Hey, we have some breaking news
0: that's
3: coming in right now. I've just noticed this.
0: All right. Jason Arday, you'll remember, we've been talking about him for a few weeks now. Jason Arday, the youngest tenured black professor in the history of one of the most storied universities in the Western world, Cambridge University, He was found dead.
3: Yeah. This is the breaking news I was going to read.
0: Yeah. At an address in Battersea, South London today.
3: Yeah. They were found unresponsive and pronounced dead at the scene.
0: Wow.
3: Yeah.
0: Sorry, that caught me completely flat-footed.
3: I mean, they say it's being treated unexpected and not suspicious. I mean, the guy was... He was under a microscope for a long time.
0: Yeah.
3: He has had a lot of really negative headlines around him.
0: Yeah.
3: He's self-served.
0: Yeah.
3: Because he was guilty of plagiarism. He had made up a lot of stuff.
0: Yeah.
3: Brought the Institute of Cambridge University to, was seemingly a joke. But it's shocking and terrible that, I mean, clearly he couldn't get through this.
0: Yeah. We talk about it all the time. We talked about it with the Perez Hilton thing. Like he damaged so many people's lives, and then when he started self-harming, I took no pleasure in that. You know, he said some nasty stuff about me. I took no pleasure in hearing that he'd hurt himself. And, you know, we were critical of Jason Arday on this show, but I took no pleasure in it.
3: No, but it was honest criticism.
0: Yeah, and I take no. There's nothing in this that is. This is all sad. This is all sad.
3: There was just in case you're unfamiliar with the story. This is a man who his resume was, science fiction.
0: But he was catapulted to fame. He was catapulted, promoted as his unbelievable story was made real by people who wanted to believe what was clearly unbelievable. And everything from his upbringing to the challenges that he faced to the accomplishments he claimed, even without talking about the academics.
3: He said that he didn't start speaking till after he was 11.
0: He had a brain tumor. He
3: couldn't read and write until he was 18.
0: Yeah, he was nonverbal until he was 12. And then he ran a whole bunch of marathons, what, 6 in 6 days, something like that. It doesn't even matter. If I don't get it right, it doesn't matter because it wasn't real. And it was all, it was all demonstrably false.
3: He wrote a book
0: that nobody can find.
3: That didn't exist.
0: Yes. He claimed to be a visiting professor at a whole bunch of American universities that had never asked him to visit. And despite that, he held on and he and some of his defenders claimed that it was racist to try to take him down, even though these institutions like Cambridge depend on the belief in their reputations. And their reputation was taking a hit because of this.
3: And the number of people who were his staunchest defenders in the days after, they were slow to respond, and then they started to see the data, and they went, And then a lot of them said, you know, I feel like a bit of a mug, one guy said, because he was taken to the clinic. He was misled like everyone else. And he went to bat for this guy. And now these people look somewhat foolish, but I hate to see the end of it like this.
0: And look, I'm incapable of diagnosing anything, but one could surmise that he had so much backing. There were so many people pumping his tires for so long that I don't think it's a bridge too far to ask the question: did he start believing the untruths that he was telling? He had convinced so many people of them. That did he feel safe in starting to believe that that's actually what was that was reality? And when those things got challenged, his reality collapsed. And I don't know what that does to somebody. I think he was leading a deeply troubled and deeply unhealthy life to have to sort of built his life on such unstable foundations that when it did collapse, this happened. I'm very sad for his family that this happened. I'm sad that he wasn't able to learn from his mistakes and rebuild his life. It's always possible. And I'll end with this. You know, if you're somebody who's struggling, if you're somebody who feels like you don't have a way out, talk to somebody, please. There's always light. You just got to look for it. And you just got to reach out to one person. They will grab your hand and they will help you. I'm sorry that happened. Jason Arday, former Cambridge sociology professor, found dead, age of 41. The Ben Mulroney Show will be right back. Time for a check on the roads with 640 Tyrone, Big Trouble Traffic.
4: New trouble in town, northbound on Dufferin, just north of Roselawn. If you get as far as Roselawn, you can head east toward Loxley Avenue and take that north to Stayner, taking that west to rejoin northbound Dufferin Street past the backup. Are you planning to dig? Always click before you dig. 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That's the Big Trouble traffic spot right now. I'm Adil Lakhani, 640 Toronto.
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1: Well, we talk about the affordability crisis a lot. It is something that impacts everyone. Perhaps the super rich don't have to worry about it. But even the well-off, what used to be well-off, people who didn't have to really think about the money they spent, are asking themselves questions about, are they spending their money appropriately? Everything is more expensive, and everything costs more. And for a great many Canadians, there are some terrible choices that have to be made on a daily basis. And it's become chronic. And we like, depending on the person who's answering the question as to who do you blame? Some will blame Donald Trump and his tariffs, and others will blame global forces. That's a big one that Justin Trudeau like to throw out. Global forces that I have nothing to do with, so don't blame me. Others will blame a carbon tax. Others will blame climate change. Others will blame interest rates. Others will blame the grocery cartel. You know who doesn't get blamed? Taxes. Taxes don't get blamed for the affordability crisis. Well, the Fraser Institute might have something to say about that. They've tracked data since 1961, when the average Canadian family lost just a third of its income to taxes and spent more than half of it on necessities, which kind of makes sense, right? Half of the money that you earn, you spend on the stuff that keeps you alive. And a third of it goes to helping build out the social safety nets that help us all. What about today? Let's fast forward from 1961 to today. Well, Canadian families now spend more on taxes than on basic necessities. Almost 42% of income goes to taxes versus 36% on food, shelter, and clothing. In 61, the opposite was true. The average family today earns $121,000 and pays almost $51,000 in taxes. That's a 2,928% increase since 1961. Now, that's not factoring in inflation. If you factor in inflation, the tax bill has still more than doubled. And I will ask you, if you're old enough, do you feel you're getting twice as much for your taxes? Do you feel that the social safety nets that we rely on, do you feel the infrastructure, you feel the hospitals, the schools, the bridges, the airports, do you feel that they're twice as good as they were a couple of generations ago? By the way, taxes have also grown faster than any other major household cost. Shelter is up 2,300%, food 952%, clothing 526%. And you'll remember, so 2,300% was shelter, and taxes almost 3,000%. Jesus. And then there's all sorts of other taxes that aren't factored in. Profit, sales, property, 10% from fuel, tobacco, liquor, vehicle fees, import duties. Fraser Institute says taxes have become the single largest household expense in Canada. Ladies and gentlemen, every single one of us, every one of us walking a day, every one of us who has a job, we work for the government. The government is our employer. They take what they want and they give back what they feel like giving back. This is inefficiency. This is a lack of respect, is a lack of vision, a lack of courage from politicians to admit defeat when something goes wrong. A story that we had for you a few weeks ago, maybe a month ago, where the federal government spent $1 billion trying to create an electronic platform so that doctors could electronically and safely and securely transfer your prescriptions to pharmacies. Because you'll remember, we are still using a 1980s technology called the fax machine to get that done today. So the government spent $1 billion trying to make this a reality. And after $1 billion, you know what they realized? We can't do it. Impossible. It's impossible to make this technology real. So they shuttered it after lighting the money on fire. And now they're spending money doing a postmortem, trying to figure out where they failed. They're spending more of your money doing that. That is an example of why our taxes go up. Because of idiocy like that. Because of bottom of the barrel vision that allows for somebody, like, why didn't they outsource that to a small startup? and get them to build an app, right? No. We're going to do it ourselves to the tune of $1 billion, and we're going to fail. And then when we fail, we're going to spend more money to figure out why we failed. And what do we have to show for it? We're still using fax machines. That's why our taxes go up. It's because stupid stuff like this.
2: What about stupid stuff like, the way that BC is spending money? We talked about that earlier in the show today.
1: It's almost like a mental illness at what they're doing there.
2: Spending is rising 3 times higher than revenue.
1: Yeah, and they're.
2: It's possibly because revenue is going down because business is drying up.
1: Yes, and yeah, because they're watching the government give the entire province away. I'm throwing this out as a theory. I believe the NDP hates the idea of British Columbia being a province of Canada. I think that. I hear their MLAs talking about how everyone in British Columbia should refer to themselves not as citizens, but as settler colonialists or uninvited guests. I see this notion of transferring money and territory unaccountably and rapidly and secretly and calling these things living documents to ensure that there is never an end point. Like, everything will never be enough. I've used that before to talk about other things. That's the credo of this government, because I believe they will not be happy. They will not be satisfied until every square inch of Crown land has been handed over to First Nations. By the way, I don't fault First Nations one bit. You get yours. Unfortunately, you're operating with a bad faith, boneheaded government that doesn't understand that they are duty bound to serve the people of British Columbia. And that includes everybody. I wish there was a recall mechanism. I wish that I had a lawyer here who could talk to me about all the ways that they could stop this stuff from happening.
2: How can you? You know, I've thought in the past, the way that they spend money, so, and you feel sometimes you're not getting represented, you're not getting the services you deserve, right?
1: Yeah.
2: Regardless of what it is, let's say you don't think the police are on your side for what, it doesn't matter for what. You don't think that the city is spending the money that, I've thought in the past, I wonder if anybody's ever sued the municipal government for their tax money back. Because, hey, you're not spending it the way, you're not spending it wisely. You're not representing me the way that I have hired you to do.
1: Listen, during the post October 7th stuff, I was thinking, like, if I had been a major Jewish donor to a university and I found out that what they were doing with that money, who they were hiring, the stupid classes they were having, I would sue them for misuse of funds.
2: Well, there's a lot of donors in the U.S. for that, yeah. For your example, who decided to pull their money out of various business schools.
1: Yeah.
2: They were like, you know what? I don't agree with this.
1: Well, I gave you $15 million and this is, these are the kids you're churning out. You're churning out people who hate me.
2: I think there was a guy who gave like Harvard $60 million.
1: Yeah.
2: And he said, you know what?
1: I want it back.
2: You guys suck.
1: All right, we're going to take a break. And when we come back, you guys suck. When we come back, that's a legal argument. When we come back, I want to hear from you, 416-870-60. Oh, yeah, shoot. Yeah, we're going to change it. Yeah, we'll do that after. We want to talk about when technology, new technology hits the streets, does it also run afoul of the law? What do you do when people are wearing smart glasses right in front of you? That's next. Well, Larry was overwhelmed with all the yard work, the maintenance, the snow removal for his two-story home. He wanted a condo so he could enjoy his life more. Larry was frustrated that he wasn't able to sell his home, which had been on the market for 4 months with another agent and no success. 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
5: Well, I think we can agree that body cams, I think everyone should agree, left, right, people don't like the police, people who love the police, body cams are a good idea because they get rid of the he said, she said. If somebody claims police brutality, we will know. If somebody claims that somebody, a suspect was behaving in a way that they required, I don't know what the appropriate word is, but a beat down, we'll know. And now the Edmonton Police Service are partnering with a U.S. company to test the use of facial recognition body cams. And this is brand new. No other police force, police service in the world has done this yet. And I'm sure there are going to be some people who are a little worried and scared about this. But it's a trial. And the police are saying, want to make it clear, this facial recognition technology will not replace the human components of investigative work. In fact, the resemblances that are identified by this software will be human verified by officers trained in facial recognition. So I guess the question is, what is the goal? And they are trying to test another tool to have in their toolbox that can help ensure public and officer safety while they're respecting privacy considerations. And I don't think there's a problem with this. If there's a technology out there that can make the job of identifying a suspect more quickly, then why not use it?
6: Well, right? Privacy issues, man. People just, it doesn't matter. They get angry about it. People are like, you know what? I don't care. You'll have somebody like I think you and I think the same on this. I'm not doing anything wrong. And yeah. I know I'm not going to do anything wrong because it's just not sort of in my being, but so I don't care if they take my picture, if they get that guy who's like just near me, who's committed a bunch of crimes and is wanted and he has a bunch of warrants.
5: No, but yeah, but let's.
6: You know, I'm okay with it.
5: But let's play this out, right? The body cam is turned on. From what I understand, they're not on all the time. Like when you're driving around in your car, they're not on. They're on when you stop somebody.
6: Yes.
5: So you stop somebody that you're suspecting of having done something, okay? And then the facial recognition kicks in and... Look, with the Luigi Mangione thing, when the cops approached him in the Altoona McDonald's, he gave them a fake license. He said his name was Martin something, and he said he was from New Jersey. They then took that license and went back to their cruiser and ran that and found out it was a fake license. Feels to me like this technology would be able to put his, like, identify his face and it would tell him whether his name was Martin or not on the spot, thereby possibly saving any opportunity for him to do something other than just sit there and be, be the suspect that he was.
6: Yeah.
5: Right. There's nothing wrong with that to me. You're not creating crimes, you're not creating opportunities to arrest innocent people. Mm-hmm. You're cross-referencing that person's identity to a database of potential crimes. And that person may have a rap sheet. You'll know instantly whether that person should be behind the wheel of a car or in a-

0: in a jail cell.
1: Well, they do that in China, and they have no problem with it. I mean, obviously, it's a lot more restricted there. It's hard to compare you to China, but they have far less crime. They do. I mean, it's partly societal and partly because I think people disappear a lot.
0: Yeah.
1: But, you don't want to go down that road.
0: According to certain people in the DSA, China is a fantastic model that we should be living up to. Look, I agree. Privacy matters.
1: But what do you think about those AI glasses?
0: Well, there you go, right? Like, that's the other story we wanted to talk about, that Canadian law apparently is facing new challenges from smart glasses. Now, so you know what we're talking about. We're talking about the Meta glasses. I mean, there have been these glasses have existed for a long time, but for the first time, they're stylish and they are unobtrusive and they don't look like technology.
1: Meta hit it out of the park with these ones compared to all the other competitors.
0: Yeah. So this is technology that people actually want to wear. And there's supposed to be a little light that goes off that lets people know that they're being recorded, but with it's very easy to cover that light or turn it off altogether. And what can be recorded is whatever the person wants, and it's very different than holding up your phone. Like, if someone holds up their phone, you know you're being recorded. This is different. This is people can be disarmed.
1: I find them actually a little disconcerting, even if somebody's not recording it.
0: Yeah.
1: We're talking about somebody we know who has these glasses and who wears them just as regular glasses like you and I, except they're Meta glasses. Yeah. And you're just talking to them and you go, huh.
0: I always wonder why.
1: Are you recording?
0: Like, why?
1: Exactly.
0: Like, why are you wearing them? And
1: but then again, I mean, there's a lot more to it.
0: Yeah.
1: Because you can take your calls on it. Because it doesn't broadcast it, but it's through like sort of the cochlear implant sort of thing.
0: You can hear it.
1: Through the cochlear. Yeah.
0: I don't mind wearing my AirPods. I don't mind that at all.
1: Yeah, but you can also listen to music, but then you also have your ears open so that you can actually hear other things.
0: I don't want to hear other stuff when I'm listening to my music.
1: Well, you don't, but other people do. Cool people.
0: But there are privacy concerns because it's so discreet in a lot of cases that you don't know you're being recorded. And apparently, as someone said, this technology advanced so quickly that the law is now has to figure out, do we need to catch up or is like it's sort of caught flat footed.
1: What if you're walking through a doctor's office? Like you're in a room like 8, you got to walk through a doctor's office. You're looking around and like you see there's a door open as you're walking by.
0: Yeah.
1: And you glance over because you just do whatever. And you're wearing those glasses. Somebody's in there and they see, geez, are you filming me?
0: Yeah.
1: There's a whole bunch of different scenarios where you can say there is a potential for people to be caught flat-footed.
0: And look, and in a doctor's office, I think there's an expectation of privacy. But generally speaking, in Canadian law, if you are in a public place, you have no expectation of privacy. If you've walked out in public, like when you say, oh, you can't film me. Well, actually, I can. You have no expectation.
1: You can.
0: And so the vast majority of cases, people walking around in the world, whether you like it or not, there is no expectation of privacy, whether the camera is a big giant camera that you see the news guys that have, or whether it's a tiny little discreet camera that you can't see in somebody's glasses.
1: So I want to know, Joy, are you going to be wearing these when you get married in November?
0: Live stream your wedding?
2: No. No, why should I?
0: What about live streaming the...
1: Because it would be entertaining for Ben and
0: myself.
1: What
0: about live streaming the slim down?
2: Not really.
0: Live streaming every meal between now and then. Hold yourself accountable.
1: Ben has been giving Joy the gears because Joy's like, I'm on a diet.
0: He's not. I'm not the one who told me I had to lose weight.
1: And then Joy opens a massive bag of popcorn and Ben goes, you guys want some popcorn? And Ben goes, aren't you on a diet?
0: No, I said, how's the diet
2: every
0: going?
2: Time. So it has happened for almost 6 or 7 times. If I'm having a good meal, a decent, a healthy meal, Ben won't question. The moment I'm having something like Osmos, Ben will just ask one question. Yeah. How's the diet going?
0: Yeah.
2: That's it.
0: You're never going to get there, man. You're the one who said 8 kilos in 6 weeks.
2: Yes. And I'm going to get there.
1: Well, then we're also to blame. We brought in Fab's Donuts from here in Toronto, which is the best donut store. Those are amazing.
0: Hold on.
1: And we brought in Craig's Cookies.
0: Are you saying that this fully formed adult man doesn't have self-control?
1: Oh, I know he does not.
0: So it's not my fault he doesn't have self-control.
2: Let's not tell it to everyone, right? I know it. You know it. Why are you telling to the national audience?
1: We had these donuts. He goes, I was eating them in bed.
0: I don't know if that's sad or awesome.
1: I was like, yeah, so was I.
2: Ben. Before the segment, I don't like Ben, but now I'll say I don't like Mike here too.
0: But let's go back to the glasses. Other jurisdictions apparently are beginning to respond. Certain restrictions in the states, in certain venues, but more and more, these things are stylish, and they've been partnering with really big influencers like Kylie Jenner. So of course you're going to get thousands upon thousands of these units sold, and people are wondering whether we got to look at a special law and a special rule for these types of glasses. And focused on how recording is used rather than on a specific type of device. Like, you can't stop people from recording, but can you instead legislate and restrict what you can do with those recordings? That's an interesting question. And I'm sure in so many cases, Canada is going to wait for others to do the heavy lifting. And then hopefully we will cherry pick the best parts of those to turn into a best practice for Canada. Or maybe we'll just wait until it becomes a real problem and a crisis. That seems like the most Canadian thing to do. Mike, you got to turn your mic on.
1: Yeah, here's a great little question. Line one.
0: We're
1: at the end.
0: All right, we got to take a break. But when we come back, we're going to talk about all the misinformation around AI data centers. We are being joined by a great friend of the show who knows a thing or two about a thing or two. For a check on the roads with 640 Toronto, big trouble traffic.
3: Still slow northbound on a Dufferin past Castlefield Roselawn after a collision there. If you're headed north and you get as far as Roselawn Avenue, you can head east to Loxley Avenue, take that north to Stainer Avenue, or you can use Briar Hill Avenue, actually. 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
0: Well, if you believe, as I do, that the AI revolution is upon us, then Canada needs to get its piece of the pie. And given our geography, and given our colder climate, and given our northern the infrastructure that exists in northern and more remote towns, in places like Northern Ontario, in Saskatchewan, in Manitoba, in Alberta. These places are ripe for the picking to be perfect placements for massive AI data centers. We heard about a $13 billion investment that was 3 years in the making in Alberta from Meta. That any jurisdiction in Canada would want. But we've also heard stories of places like Hamilton, Ontario, that has put out a completely negative view of data centers. For some reason, I'm scratching my head as to why they were going to build a data center in like an urban center like Hamilton. But all that to say, there's probably some information out there that's right, some of it that's wrong. And in order to level set, we're joined by a great friend of the show, Francis Sims. He's lead strategy and innovation across AI integration, cyber operations, data center infrastructure, and clean energy workforce development at Humber College. Francis, I'm pretty sure that every time you come on the show, your title gets longer.
18: You can call me anything you want, just not late for dinner.
0: Okay.
18: So my grandfather used to say.
0: So the Ford government has announced an Ontario data center playbook this morning. It did so in Guelph. And I guess that's at least in part to push back against a negative narrative around AI data centers. So let's take advantage of this moment to clear up misinformation, what's good, what's bad about data centers, and how we can incorporate them into the province of Ontario, but other provinces as well, in a healthy way.
18: Yeah. So let's break it down sort of like as people might understand it. The first concern, which we hear a lot about, is power. The fact that these data centers take a lot, like some of the large data centers can take as much power as a nuclear reactor.
0: Yeah.
18: And so people, and you and I have talked about this on the show before, people are concerned every time we build these capital projects, who is going to pay for those builds?
0: Yeah.
18: And so what the Ford government has done here, which is smart, is that as any major data center that comes online, they're going to not only have to either bring their power or pay for that build. The government's not going to pay for it for them. And when they come online, they're going to pay for that electricity at a higher rate than everybody else, which I think is very smart approach.
0: And how does that compare to other jurisdictions? Because every jurisdiction is going to try to get a competitive advantage over another. I know that we had a conversation a few days ago on this show about how that Meta deal came to happen in Alberta. It happened because one of the reasons was they lowered the corporate tax rate down to 8%, I believe, to really signal, and that was years ago, but to signal to these big companies, they meant business. They wanted these guys to come in. But how does that particular aspect of deal making, and you got to pay for your own power, how does that compare to other jurisdictions?
18: Yeah, so I think I don't know the full details of what's happening in Alberta, but I know that there's a plan to build a gas plant basically behind the meter solution, which means they bring their own power when they come. And that's been the model, like in Dublin, in Ireland, you have to bring your own power with you.
0: Yeah.
18: And in many places, they go so far as saying, well, the power could be gas oriented. In for example, New New Brunswick, there's a large data center being built. Half of it will probably be powered by gas. Half of it may be higher powered by nuclear out of Point Lepreau. Yeah. But the message here is that you can't come on the grid and expect the communities to build that power. I mean, the federal government talks about this doubling of electricity by 2050. Really, that is the data center demand. And what we're seeing is that, you know, they're running out of space in the U.S. to put these data centers. And there's a lot of NIMBYism happening here. And Canada's a great environment. So I think it's a good opportunity for us to set the stage in a way that benefits Canadians. And I hope that's what Ford's doing here. And I think out west in Alberta, they have a different approach.
0: Yeah.
18: Every region is approaching it differently. But I think there's a way to thread this needle without just saying no.
0: Yeah. And so if there is adoption, big companies are enticed to come to a place like Ontario, if they bring their own power and they pay for that power at a higher rate, that's a net positive for the province.
18: 100%. And then there's some other factors that are in that plan, which I think are smart. And we have to, I mean, a plan is a plan. You have to execute that plan. We have to see how it comes out. But they're going to focus on having data centers that have what's called closed loop cooling, because we hear a lot of talk, does it take a half a bottle of water to write ChatGPT? What is it? But there's new models where they keep the water in the system.
0: Right.
18: And then the heat that's generated, they try to use that heat to heat the nearby buildings.
0: Yeah.
18: And so that's part of what they said. As part of their strategic assessment, they're going to look to make sure they choose technologies that sort of lean into that.
0: Yeah.
18: There's not hard commitments or thresholds yet. Maybe after the review, there will be. But that's the right kind of message we want to hear from the government.
0: But
18: they're not going to look at technology today. They're going to demand that technology of tomorrow.
0: Yeah, well, it feels like, you know, the technological revolution is changing everything. And the infrastructure that we need for it is new. So we're trying to set we're trying to look to the horizon and set rules that will set us up for success. I like all of that stuff. What happened in the Hamilton, Ontario example where things got really bad? Were they trying to build a data center in downtown Hamilton?
18: Yeah, so I think one of the challenges, and I don't know all the details there, but is that a lot of these companies that are coming in are signing NDAs with the councillors in the communities, these big companies, because that's just the strategy. When a company like a big tech company is working with another partner, the first thing they do is they make you sign an NDA. Well, that doesn't work so well when you're a city councillor, because ultimately it means you cannot talk about this with your constituents. So
0: that seems high
18: here, and I don't know that happened in Hamilton, but that could be part of the story.
0: That's a terrible thing. I mean, I've never even heard of that. If you're doing work as a city councillor, you are accountable to the voters.
18: I
0: have no idea how that makes sense. That doesn't make
18: any
0: sense.
18: And I'm not saying that's what happened in Hamilton, but that's the kind of thing.
0: Yeah.
18: That's the kind of attitude that many of these companies up until now have had, because, you know, they've convinced the communities that saying yes is the best thing they could do.
0: Yeah. Well, from what I understand it, with current technology, the cost to maintain, to cool a data center accounts for about 60 to 70% of the power required. And so the farther north you build these in places like Northern Ontario, the better it's going to be for the bottom line of that company. And one of the things that Canada has going for it is we have all of these more remote towns and communities that maybe this would be such a shot in the arm for them. That you could just plug into the power grid. You've got roads, you've got hospitals, you've got homes, you got everything you need. And who knows? Maybe those are towns that are teetering on bad times. And so, to me, it's a win-win for everybody.
18: Well-paying jobs.
0: Yeah, if you can mitigate those environmental issues, then you're going to do well.
18: Yeah, but there's a lot of risk when these communities are negotiating with big tech, right? And I'm hoping that what Premier Ford's government's doing here is laying out a playbook that will help them to make the right decisions. And the government will be there along the way to make sure that happens.
0: Anything that should be in this playbook that isn't?
18: One thing to think about is in Singapore, they've done something very interesting where they say that when you bring in power to the data center, we need most of that power to go to the servers. And the reason they do that is to try to minimize how much power goes to cooling. So that's an interesting strategy. There could be some thresholds like that. Or in Finland, they're saying some percentage of the heat needs to go back into into whatever grid is to heat the nearby community.
0: Yeah.
18: So I'm looking forward to, as they develop this playbook out further, they come out with some key metrics like that that are kind of working around the world, because because that would be a way for them to hold these companies to account.
0: Francis Sims of Humber College. I would say your title again, but that would push right into the next hour. Thank you very much. I really appreciate your analysis.
18: Ben.
0: All right.
18: Yeah.
0: And just a reminder, if you want more BMS, we put out a podcast every day. And of course, you can find our content on X, on Instagram, and on YouTube. Coming up for our Toronto audience is Mike Layton asking other progressives to step aside. Well, Olivia Chow has kept the field to herself, so maybe he's just playing the same playbook. That's coming up next. And, oh, I forgot the best part. Bike lanes are going away. Yeah, they are.
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6: This is Global News. It's 25 degrees at 5 o'clock. I'm Danny Longo. Ontario's top court has cleared the way for the province to remove protected bike lanes in Toronto. Unifor says Stellantis is considering the closure and sale of its Brampton assembly plant. And Toronto police have released new security footage of a suspect in a 2022 murder looking for witnesses. We'll get to all that after we check on the drive. Here's 640 Toronto, Big Trouble traffic.
7: New trouble in town, northbound on Parkside Drive, approaching Bloor. A collision has things backed up from Howard Park Avenue. If you're headed northbound on Parkside Drive, head east on Grenadier Road. You can take that to Indian Road, and that'll take you north all the way to Bloor. Past the issue, you can head west to rejoin Parkside, which of course becomes Keele there. Jumpstart helps kids across Canada access sport and play so more kids can get into the game. Learn more at jumpstart.canadiantire.ca. That's the Big Trouble traffic spot right now. I'm Adil Lakhani, 640 Toronto.
6: The Ontario Court of Appeal has overturned a lower court ruling, clearing the way for the Ford government to remove bike lanes on parts of Yonge, University and Bloor. The court said decisions about road policy belong to elected governments, not the courts. Cycle Toronto criticized the ruling, saying removing the lanes will not reduce congestion and could put people at risk. Mayor Olivia Chow expressed disappointment and defended Toronto's right to make its own decisions on bike lanes. Unifor says Stellantis is considering the closure and sale of its Brampton assembly plant, which has been idled since 2023. The union says it received notice from the automaker on Wednesday that it was seriously evaluating the sale and closure. Unifor president Lana Payne says, to say that we're disappointed would be an understatement.
8: I want to be clear here, and I need our members to understand this point. Stellantis has not provided our union with formal written notice of closure of the Brampton plant as required under our collective agreement. In fact, under the terms of our agreement, the company must provide us no less than 1 year's notice of any such closure or sale.
6: In a statement, Stellantis says it's preparing to enter the collective bargaining process and has nothing to announce at this time, but that it's focused on finding a solution for the plant. Toronto police have released new security footage of a suspect in a 2022 murder who they believe was also involved in an attempted murder several months later. Police say 31-year-old Ding Ping Wang was fatally shot inside a car in a Plaza parking lot in the Midland Avenue and Passmore Avenue area on the night of November 12, 2022. Investigators now say they believe the suspect goes by the name Jay.
9: To Jay, if you're watching, we know more about you today than we did 2 weeks ago. I told you last time that your world was going to get smaller. Today, it's going to get even smaller.
6: Now, investigators are asking anyone who can identify Jay or who has information about either shooting to contact them. Ontario is introducing new bail rules aimed at cracking down on repeat offenders effective Monday. Accused people released on bail must now produce the full cash security deposit within 2 business days. The province can collect unpaid bail debts through bank garnishments, property liens, and seizure or sale of assets. Sureties must also keep their contact and identification information up to date. A defense lawyer warns that the changes could discourage people from acting as sureties, potentially keeping some otherwise releasable accused in custody. U.S. Trade Representative Jamison Greer repeated the Trump administration's focus on protecting American industry and restoring manufacturing. While speaking to reporters in Iowa today, Greer insisted tariffs and trade deals were the way to achieve that goal. Greer added that the U.S. is having constructive negotiations with Canada, but said that Washington's foremost focus is ensuring Trump's trade policy is carried out.
10: For decades, we have had major trade issues with Canada. So when you say one or two issues, that would be nice if it were one or two issues. There are a lot of issues, and we're speaking about all of them. I won't give any more detail than that, other than all these things that we have been concerned with for decades on the U.S. side. We have been raising them. We continue to raise them.
6: Canadian officials have intensified trade talks with their American counterparts in recent weeks to try and mitigate an executive order that would impose 50% tariffs on a range of Canadian goods next week. A look at the forecast from the Global News Weather Center. Cloudy tonight, a low of 16. Tomorrow, mix of sun and clouds, a high of 27. Then cloudy overnight, a low of 17. On Sunday, cloudy, a 70% chance of showers, a high of 25. It's 25 degrees in downtown Toronto. 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I'm Danny Longo. This is Global News.

0: We got a lot of news for you, Toronto, including the Toronto Star is asking a very important question. Is Mike Layton asking other progressives to step aside? So if you're new to the story, you're asking yourself, Mike Layton? Yeah, Mike Layton is eyeing a return to politics. And he's a former city councilor, and he's weighing a comeback. And he's wondering whether he is going to throw his hat in the ring for University Rosedale. And that is where Councillor Diane Sachs is the incumbent. And there are 9 other candidates that are already registered.
1: Including Karina Lemke.
0: Including Karina Lemke, Gabe Blanc, a former political staffer to Shelley Carroll, Diane Yoon is also a climate justice activist and program manager at the Cooperative Housing Federation. Lots of people. But there's been some pushback, including from the councillor Diane Sachs, who was referencing a statement on Thursday on whether he would run for the Beaches East York by-election. You know that one's up for grabs as well. And he said that he wasn't going to return to politics. And she said, I agree with that statement. But let me tell you, so I've only hung out with Mike Layton once, and it must have been...
1: You hung out with him?
0: Yeah, hung out with him once. I had a lovely evening with him at a party at Much Music when it was still owned by Chum back in the day, the Moses Neimer days. And we had a great time. He was a really, really nice guy. And so I really haven't seen a picture of him. If you see this picture of him in the Star, I mean, God, he looks like his dad. He looks exactly like his dad. It's crazy. He's got a beard, but the hair is practically the same. The mm-hmm. eyes, the nose, the smile, the shape of his head. Like, if people are looking for... Mike Layton 2.0 or Jack Layton 2.0, you got him right here. It's a heck of a thing. But this story is, you know, is he asking people to get out of the race? Well, 3 sources were granted anonymity say that he's been meeting with other left-leaning candidates, and it was unclear whether he explicitly asked anyone to withdraw from the race. But it seems like that if the left wants to win, the only way they can do it is if they have the left lane sewn up for one candidate. Olivia Chow ran that playbook to perfection in the last mayoral by-election. Looks like Progress TO is helping her do that this time as well. I mean, there's no way. There's absolutely no way that there aren't smart, thoughtful, progressive candidates out there who think to themselves, I could be mayor. I wonder why they're not throwing their hat in the ring. It's a genuine good faith question. Is there no one out there that thinks that they could do a better job as a progressive mayor than Olivia Chow? And can I create a scenario in my head where they say, you know, somebody who purports to be from Progress TO says, hey, remember that file that we built on John Tory? We're going to build that on you. You stay out of this race. You stay out of this race, and you support Olivia Chow. Like, can I create that fabulous reality in my head? Yeah, I can do that. I just did, and it seems like that's how they know they can win. And we see the polls already that Chris Alexander is on the center right's got 10% of the vote. That's all it takes. Olivia Chow wins, right? That's all it takes.
1: That's it.
0: And so I could see that happening. I could absolutely see that happen. My God, does he look like his father? He looks like a photocopy of him. It's crazy. I remember him being taller than his dad, but I could be wrong. I don't know.
1: Do people still photocopy?
0: Yes.
1: Yeah, I kind of wonder.
0: Yeah, they still photocopy. Sometimes
1: It hasn't gone the way of the fax machine.
0: Sometimes you need a copy of a copy. Yeah.
1: Sure, okay.
0: Hey, victory, everyone. Doug Ford has won his appeal to get the bike lanes taken off of Bloor and off of Yonge Street. You'll remember he made that a part of his reelection campaign. He won a huge crushing mandate. Then he drafted a law, got passed by the elected officials at Queen's Park. And then he proceeded to do what he got elected on. And of course, a court challenge came in and a judge, in I thought what a boneheaded decision, said that cyclists had a charter right to bike lanes. Well, they appealed it to the appeals court, and three judges essentially told this guy he was full of it. Nobody has a charter right to bike lanes. And the legislators get to decide this sort of thing. So my only question is, when do we start ripping them up? Because yesterday is too late for me. This is, of course, the cyclists come out and repeat their oft-repeated refrain, bike lanes don't cause congestion. I said it in the past, but I'm going to remind you.
1: You can say that all you want.
0: No, but I believe they've chosen those words. They're playing a semantic shell game. I'm sure you can argue with a straight face that a bike lane itself does not cause congestion. But you have to think I'm the dumbest son of a gun on the planet not to appreciate spatial reasoning 101, that the bike lane exists because it has taken up a lane of traffic. And it is that reduction in lanes that causes the congestion. I get it. The bike lane itself doesn't cause the congestion, but the removal of the lane of traffic to make way for the bike lane has caused the traffic. I'm not stupid. Don't talk to me like I'm stupid. Bike lanes cause congestion. That's it. I know you think you're being fancy with your magical whimsy of don't look over here, look over here. The bike lane's not causing it. It's over here. Bike lanes cause congestion. And I've seen it far too many times. And also, no one uses the freaking Yonge Street bike lanes. That's my hood, okay? I know it very well. Even on the nicest day of the year, maybe 1 hour, depending on the day in the area. So don't give that to me. So now do, Doug Ford, please, you got wind in your sails. Rip them up. I've told you, I will be part of a community of celebrating citizens. We will lend you our time. We will give of our time and our sweat and our toil to help you. I will be part. Just deputize me, man. I'll start repainting. I'll move stuff. I'll throw stuff in a dumpster for you. And I guarantee you we are legion, Doug Ford. Legion. Get rid of them now.
1: They're going to find some way to block it.
0: They can't. It's been appealed. Done. Les jeux sont faits.
1: Yeah.
0: And before, okay, no, because you're going to come for me. I like bike lanes. I want bike lanes. I just don't want them on Yonge Street.
1: I just don't want them. I don't want them on the major streets or they don't make sense.
0: You're asking cars. The street was designed for cars. Can we agree with that?
1: Oh, you're saying horse and buggies.
0: Give me a break. Designed for cars. Can we agree that they were designed for cars? Can we also agree that they are not wide enough for us to share with everyone you want us to share them with? Can we agree on that? These are not New York City style boulevards. They are narrow. All right, we're going to take a break. When we come back, we're joined by city councilor and current candidate for mayor, Brad Bradford, to talk about this and a whole bunch of other stuff. Don't go away. This is the Ben Mulrooney Show. Time for a check on the roads with 640 Toronto. Big trouble traffic.
2: Still seeing delays northbound on Dufferin past Castlefield Roselawn Avenue after a collision there. If you're headed northbound on Dufferin, head east on Castlefield, which becomes Roselawn Avenue. You can head north on Loxley Avenue and then west again on either Briarhill or Stainer to rejoin northbound at Dufferin Street. 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That's the big trouble traffic spot right now. I'm on the Licani, 640 Toronto.
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0: Yeah, we want to come back with that celebratory music because The courts came back with the only right thing to say, that the elected officials get to make the laws, not the judges. And after getting elected on ripping up bike lanes on streets that shouldn't have them and moving them to streets that should, an appeals court said no soup for you. And we're joined now for comment on this and a myriad other issues. Brad Bradford running for mayor of the city of Toronto. Brad, welcome. Welcome to the show. I know that you posted your response to this this judgment, this appeal. And why don't you tell the listeners of the show what you think?
14: Well, thanks, Ben, and happy Friday to you and the listeners. Today, the Court of Appeal confirmed what I said on Bloor Street West in Etobicoke on Tuesday, which is where bike lanes go is a decision for elected governments, not for the courtrooms. And I wish it didn't come down to a courtroom. Yeah. The city's been tied up in legal limbo for the past 2 years. The future of Toronto streets have been sitting in legal limbo, and drivers sat in gridlock. Businesses on Bloor watched their sales fall. You know, sales were going down and traffic was going up. And the mayor spent those 2 years cheering on a courtroom fight instead of fixing the streets.
0: Yeah.
14: And that's 2 years that this city doesn't get back.
0: Yeah.
14: But today we have a decision where common sense prevailed. And, you know, it remains true that the best people to decide what happens on Toronto streets are still Torontonians. And my message to Queen's Park is very simple here. You've made your point. Now let the city do its jobs with the communities who live on these streets, with the small businesses who line them, and let's work with Toronto's next mayor instead of working around him.
0: Yeah, and Brad, I take your point, but you know they had to do this because they knew that they were up against a city council and a mayor who, despite the evidence that demonstrated that the congestion was real and that the usage, at least on certain ones, was not what it was supposed to be, and they do not produce the numbers to give us the data They had to stand up for the businesses themselves. If the city wasn't going to do it, the Queen's Park was going to do it on behalf of those Ontarians who live in Toronto. And go on.
14: I understand that. Like, what was frustrating about that is, you know, there have been several motions in front of us, and let's give some credit to Councillor Holliday, who had moved motions to have these removed, and City Council kept voting against it, kept insisting that they were there for good. And that is why the province stepped in. And there are a number of instances where the province has stepped in because we haven't had the right kind of leadership at City Hall.
0: Yeah.
14: But, you know, I intend to bring that type of leadership, and I'm going to take those bike lanes out on Bloor Street West in Etobicoke from South Kingsway to Resurrection Road, and they will be gone in my first year of office, and we're going to restore those vehicle lanes.
0: Yeah, Brad. I don't mean to interrupt you, but I want to get into a few things. But people have, I think, fairly asked. They said, "Well, hey, hold on a second, there, Brad. You voted in favor of these bike lanes."
14: Totally.
0: Okay. Yeah. Explain yourself.
14: Well, you know what? I did vote for those bike lanes 3 or 4 years ago, and I did it with the best of intentions. It was a plan on paper, and majority of council voted for it, including me, and we got it wrong. You know, we got it wrong. But in the 3 years since, we have seen those paper plans become real, and the impacts have become real too. And so my message to people is, you know, I am not going to be so ideological about this sort of stuff that, you know, I can't look at the evidence, I can't listen to people and understand the experience on the ground and say, look, this isn't working, we got to fix it. And I am going to be a mayor who listens to Torontonians. And, you know, the city is evolving. We make decisions all the time. You know, sometimes they work, but sometimes they don't. And if they're not working, I'm going to fix them. And this is a great example because from the city's own data in May of this year, on a bright, sunny day, this section of the Bloor Street bike lane, you had 38,490 vehicles. And you only had 197 bikes.
0: Yeah. No, I see.
14: So that's half a percentage of the entire road users that is allocated to 50% of the space. And that just doesn't make any sense.
0: Yeah. But look, I wouldn't say I'm a numbers guy, but I can appreciate numbers. And I think that Queen's Park still has to, they don't know who's going to win this election. And with the addition of Chris Alexander polling at 10% right now, I mean, that's the game right there. Like that's, you look at mm-hmm. that 10% plus where you're at, that would win you the election. But if he's holding on to that 10, if he sticks around through the end, until this ballot is done, you know, I think it's pretty likely at that point that we got another 4 years of Olivia Chow, which means Queen's Park's going to have to do what they are now legally allowed to do.
14: Well, you know, I'm going to work with them to remove these bike lanes as mayor. And at the end of the day, this election is a referendum on Mayor Chow's performance. And I don't think she's up to the job. I don't think she is a credible and serious manager here in Toronto. And I think the city is in decline as a result of her administration. And if you are looking for change, if you want City Hall to head in a different direction, if you want a mayor that listens, if you want to focus on what I talk about, which is the three C's, crime, congestion, and costs, then we're going to choose change.
0: Yeah.
14: And there's only one candidate that can bring that change to City Hall. So this is still a race between status quo with Olivia Chow and positive change for Toronto with me. And we got 74 days to make that case, and ultimately Torontonians are going to decide what kind of city they want to live in.
0: Yeah, let's stick with this bike lane thing because I'm euphoric at this point. But let's remind people that you know, you're not proposing you know, a simple elimination. You've got a big network of bike lanes planned.
14: Yes, and I'm a city planner by training, and you know, I want more people cycling, and I want them to be able to do it safe. The city of Toronto has one of the largest urban ravine corridors of any city in the entire world. We have hundreds of kilometers of ravine networks, and we have hydro corridors running in every direction. And that is where world-class cycling infrastructure belongs. Mm. And there are a lot of city plans that have been developed over the years. In fact, going back as far as 15 years. So my commitment is I'm going to complete these trail networks. The Loop Trail and accelerate the Meadowway in Scarborough, finish the West Toronto Rail Path at a reasonable cost, and build the connectors that everybody knows we need. And then we're actually going to maintain the infrastructure that we build on these trails through the winter. So it's a real network that functions 12 months a year, and not just in the summertime. And that is a smarter, more strategic, more practical way to do it. That is the way that other cycling-friendly cities in North America have built up their infrastructure. And of course, a network of cycling-friendly streets that are not arterial roads.
0: Yeah.
14: And that's the common sense approach that works for most people. And that's what we're going to move forward with.
0: Yeah. Well, I pointed out in our last segment is fundamentally people like to compare Toronto to all these other cities. Toronto's streets were designed for cars. I mean, before that, horse and buggy, I concede that. But they are too narrow to ask drivers to share with as many partners as they expect at this point. You can't do it. It's not like we've got Broadway where you can get rid of a half a lane on either side of the road and you won't necessarily feel it. We've got Yonge Street is not a broad boulevard that could give you the bandwidth required to do that. It's as simple as that.
14: It's the same thing on some of the bus priority lanes in the city as well, where you are allocating, you know, half of the right-of-way to a very limited number of vehicles, whether it's bikes or buses in some of these cases. The exacerbating factor on the congestion, which is already horrendous here in the city, is too much. And we're not seeing the results and the progress from some of these initiatives that justifies fully 50% of the road right-of-way to be allocated that way. So, it's how do we move the most people most effectively, most efficiently? Where do we need to improve transit safety and reliability so it's a more attractive option for more Torontonians? Where do we build out really high-quality cycling infrastructure to connect people from their neighborhoods, to get them across the city, connect them to transit? And where do we maintain priority for vehicles that in a city as big as Toronto, 640 square kilometers, with a diverse climate, a lot of people are still going to be in cars, and it's important that we can get you to the job site or to the office and home to your family in one piece at the end of the day.
0: Brad Bradford, trying to be Toronto's mayor and coming out strong in favor of something I stand for, which is appropriate use of roads and a vast network of bike lanes where appropriate. Thank you very much, sir. You have a great weekend.
14: Keep it safe and sensible. Thanks.
0: Take care. All right. When we come back, we got the Mandarin giveaway. So don't go anywhere. This is the Ben Mulrooney Show. 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
3: Oh, if you have a hankering for some Chinese food, it's time to listen up because it's time for our Mandarin giveaway. And so we're giving away a complimentary lunch for four at Mandarin. We're talking 100 freshly prepared dishes, an extensive beverage menu. I just keep going back for the crispy beef and for the General Tso's chicken.
4: You know, if I'm afraid that if I walk in there, they'll say, "Turn around, sir." Yeah. We're afraid of how much you'll eat.
3: They got wine, beer, cocktails, so much more.
4: It doesn't matter if they have wine, beer, cocktails. It doesn't matter.
3: No, yeah. I honestly, when I go there, I don't care. I don't care about anything but the food. I don't care.
4: I want to go in. I want to be wheeled out.
3: Yeah.
4: Wheeled out. So.
3: Yeah. I saw that. I saw a guy on Instagram who's showing how he attacks a buffet. He attacks a buffet. He gives himself a small plate. That's his roadie. That's as he's going to fill his main plate. That's the one he eats off of.
4: He eats on a small plate while he's fit. Okay, that's extreme.
3: Is it, or is it just a logical? Is that he just wants it more than you do?
4: I just think he's like, I want to be standing next to that
3: guy. Heart of a champion, right there.
4: Who wants to stand next to that guy?
3: I would learn so much from him. I would just teach me your ways. Okay, so I'm gonna give you the question now, and over the course of this segment, you can text in, and we know that our iHeartRadio fans are listening. They got a little bit of a delay, so Drolle wants me to let you know that he is going to take that into account as he selects the winner.
4: Tony just called in.
3: Yeah,
4: tried to jump the line.
3: He didn't even know what the question was.
4: Yeah, I was like, "What's the answer?"
3: Okay, so here's the question, and it goes out to everyone listening, whether you be streaming or whether you be listening on the radio. Drolle, like I said, he's got a big brain, and he will figure that out. He's going to factor that in so it's weighted in favor of everyone.
4: If you want to invite me.
3: It's all about equity on this show,
4: and
3: guys.
4: And if you want to invite, you can. It's for four.
3: Yeah.
4: I only take up two spots.
3: Okay, so here's the question. Oh, and this you got to go all the way back to the beginning of the show. So there you go. Deal with that. What did National Bank Open tennis runner-up Brandon Nakashima say he's most unhappy about with the tournament next year? The question again. What did National Bank Open tennis runner-up Brandon Nakashima say he's most unhappy about with the tournament next year? Text in 416-870-6400. That's 416-870-6400. And if Intrepid's going to figure it out, and we'll let you know, and I guess, at the beginning of the next segment.
4: And we do like to add a little bit of a flair to it. So how about this? Add in the nicest compliment you can give to moi. Huh? That's extra points.
3: Dude.
4: I want to hear a nice compliment. I'm going on vacation for a couple of weeks.
3: I just told you I had a big brain.
4: Yeah. That's the way you're saying that hats don't fit. See, it's a sideways.
3: It's such a big brain, it pushed all the hair out of his head.
4: No, it just pushed my head. Look at that. Yeah. How do you fit that head on a, it's like a orange on a toothpick.
3: It's like Sputnik, spherical yet pointed in places.
4: All these people are calling.
3: It's got its own weather system.
4: We're not calling. Oh, but then again.
3: Heed, pants, no. All right, turn off the lights. Lock the door. Hide your search history because it is time for My Guilty Pleasure, the segment where we confess the secret songs, weird videos, and hidden habits you would never admit at a polite dinner party.

0: guilty pleasure.
1: My guilty pleasure.
2: All right. So I gave you a lot of them last week. Really good. It was like almost all of them, but some bear repeating. Like last week, I told you about my O-Town obsession. I think my phone was listening because I was listening on Shuffle. And next thing you know, Liquid Dreams was just offered up. Apple is a sneaky, fickle little minx. But yeah, I had me some Liquid Dreams. I've been listening to that on repeat. But in terms of ridiculous TV that I watch, I love the reality stuff. I love me some Southern Charm. I love Southern Hospitality. I watched, Vanderpump Rules. You watch any of that, Joy?
3: No.
2: You don't watch that stuff? You really want to understand America. You got to watch those shows.
3: What's the show?
2: Well, there's lots of them.
3: What's the last one that he named?
2: Vanderpump Rules.
3: Okay.
2: So Lisa Vanderpump was one of the stars of Real Housewives of Beverly Hills.
3: Okay.
2: And she was a failed actress, and her husband was a restaurateur, and then she sort of reinvented herself as a restaurateur herself, and the two of them had a number of restaurants. And then with her star rising on that show, she started her own line of rosé, and she started her own line of restaurants and wine bars. And then she got her own show about like opening up a hotel in the south of France. And it was run by people who were like, who just wanted to be on TV. It was terrible. Like, I would never have paid to stay at this place.
3: And that's her guilty pleasure.
2: I love those shows. Yes, I haven't had time to watch
3: them.
2: They're good. But I'll tell you what the most interesting thing is. So if you watch those shows, there's this whole cottage industry where they all get together at what's called Bravo Fest. And Bravo Fest is where all the stars of the Bravo channel go. And it's all reality stars. And they all hang out and they all do each other's podcasts and they all help each other and they show up on each other's shows. And it's incestuous and weird. And for certain people, kind of a little sad because it's all they got. But it's a thing, but people love it. Oh, and then of course, Real Housewives of Salt Lake City. Because after the first season of that show, this woman named Jen Shah. Went to prison. She went to prison for some sort of scam she was running on the elderly. It was bad. And I think she might be out of prison now. But yeah, she went to federal prison. She got arrested live on the show. The FBI did a sting while they were recording the show and she got arrested.
3: Wow.
2: Yeah. No, this is real. This is real life. Real life. So, those are my guilty pleasures. But you know what? I've been told that when we reveal the guilty pleasures during this segment, you can't judge me because we are in the no judgment zone.
0: No judgment zone.
2: So I'm protected. I'm fully protected. Yeah, Jen Shah. Free Jen Shah. I never liked Jen Shah, by the way. Never liked her. It's always funny to watch what reality TV does to these seemingly normal people in the first season, right? And because they all start looking the same, because they all start going to the same doctors. And then the doctor gets his own reality show. There's a show called Botched, where the two guys, both of them were famous as the husbands on one of the Real Housewives shows. They start their own show where they fix people who had bad plastic surgery. It's called Botched.
3: I have no clue if I can keep up with that.
2: Oh,
3: it's a show inside a show.
2: No, they're all their own shows, but they occur at a dizzying pace. Yeah. If I were to pick these shows back up, I would not know what was going on. It's very, very confusing at this point because they move so fast and everyone hops from bed to bed. Yeah. So I just gave away my guilty pleasure. What's your latest?
4: What was that?
2: The Bravo shows.
4: The Bravo
2: shows? The Bravo shows. The Real Housewives and the Southern Hospitality and Botched and Vanderpump and all that stuff.
3: I want to know what's Mike's guilty pleasure.
4: My guilty? I've told you.
2: No, honey badger. We're past that.
3: Apart from that, thank you.
2: No, go deep, please. Come on, honey
4: badger. I'm trying to think of what it could be.
3: For me, it's more of... Has it ever happened that you're on a transit and you forgot to carry your headphones?
2: Uh-huh.
3: And you don't want to listen to music, you know, out loud. So you try and stay shush.
2: Yeah.
3: And you're not trying to eavesdrop on someone.
2: Yeah.
3: But you hear their conversation and you're too interested in that, that you skip your stop just to know what happens ahead in that conversation?
2: No, but that is a fascinating insight into your mind. So you're telling me that you will bypass prioritizing your life to overhear and eavesdrop on somebody else's?
3: Not deliberately, but yes.
2: Fascinating.
3: I did that twice, and I was going back from work, and I forgot my headphones, and this group right beside me were having a conversation of their friend circle of, you know, this person did that and X did that. And I was so intrigued that I missed my stop.
2: That's amazing. That's amazing. I've learned so much about you. Oh, I figured out another one for me. I love Disney soundtracks. I love The Lion King. Love The Lion King. Love the Moana soundtrack. Love it. Love it. Can't get enough of it. I love Encanto soundtrack. It's fantastic. And here's a story. So remember I told you I was working in the gold mine? Remember I worked in a gold mine?
4: Yeah.
2: Okay, so I had to take a bus every morning to get to the gold mine. We're on the bus for an hour and a half every day. We got to get on before the sun rose. And I had a Discman, one of the sport ones that didn't skip. And I listened to the same soundtrack every day. I listened on the way to the gold mine. I listened to the Lion King soundtrack. And one day I fell asleep next to an actual miner because there was a bunch of students and the real miners. And my earphones fell out. And the guy next to me heard that I was listening to Can You Feel the Love Tonight? And so I guess they played a trick on me, because one day as I walked back onto the bus after a long day in the mine, all the actual miners just started singing Can You Feel the Love Tonight? And it was a sight to behold, but I did feel like I had been welcomed into their tribe.
4: Well, you know what? I think that one there deserves...
0: No Judgment
2: Thank you.
0: Zone.
2: Thank you very much. And by the way, we have a winner in our incredible giveaway for a lunch for four. Complimentary lunch for four.
4: For number two, because we're giving away two.
2: Oh, we're giving away two because you forgot to do it yesterday. Because you forgot
4: to announce that.
2: Well, it's one thing. Just because you're a great number two doesn't mean you know how to drive the ship, right?
4: Yeah.
2: But the first guy, can we announce the first winner?
4: Sure.
2: Steve Walker. Congratulations, Steve Walker.
4: Texas Ranger.
2: So you can come pick up your complimentary.
4: Somebody will get a hold of you.
2: But I think you'll pick it up here at 25 Dockside. And someone said, man, are you sounding slim on the radio? Wish I could pull that off. Oh, that's by you.
4: That's for me.
2: The microphone puts on 10 pounds.
4: It does. It does. I think that's sweet.
3: How many microphones are on you?
2: That's awesome. Okay.
4: That's terrible.
2: So I'll tell you what we're going to do. We're going to take a break, and then in our final segment, you'll be announcing the second winner.
4: Yes.
2: Yes. All right. So we got a winner. So stick around. You may be that winner.
4: Although please add this right now. The other person wrote the best thing. Tolerating Ben.
2: Fair. Oh, let's go to break with this. In perfect harmony with all its living things. We'll be right back. Time for a check on the roads with 640 Toronto, Big Trouble Traffic.
1: Northbound delays continue on Dufferin Street past Castlefield. If you're headed northbound, you can actually head east on Castlefield to Loxley Avenue and take that north. You'll have to go as far north as Stayner for heading west to get past the backup on Dufferin. 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
2: Well, we've got winner number two for the complimentary lunch for four at Mandarin. And that winner is Andy Scavone. Congratulations, Andy. So how is that going to happen, Intrepid? Somebody's going to get in touch?
4: Someone will get in touch with you.
2: Yeah, just hang by the phone. Do not leave the phone. If you get a call and you don't pick up, we're going to go to somebody else. No, I'm kidding.
4: Of course, but we're not going to deliver it to you, though. You got to come to us.
2: Yeah, we'll figure it out. Someone will be in touch, Andy. Congratulations. I hope you have a great weekend.
4: That's kind of messed up, though. We can't deliver this, but then the city of Toronto will deliver all these other things for you.
2: Can we? Yeah, exactly. Crack pipes. Yeah. Hey, can we tell people what the answer to the question was?
4: Toronto, obviously.
2: Yeah, the one thing that the guy wasn't looking forward to about next year's tennis tournament was the fact it would be played in Toronto.
4: Which is just not a smart thing to say.
2: You're going
4: to
2: come here next year, man. They're going to boo you.
4: The guy who won was sitting on the side laughing his butt off.
3: Yeah. And after that, after the guy actually, I'm forgetting his name, after the guy who won the trophy, Ben Shelton.
2: Ben
3: Shelton came to receive the trophy, he came and said that, "I gutsy move, Brandon. I would have never done this. I love Toronto. I love Montreal too, but I love Toronto and I would love to come there next."
2: There you go. It's fun. Listen, it's all fun. It's all good fun. I don't know if this is sad news or I don't know. If you're somebody who watched it, it is Sportsnet is ending Hockey Night in Canada Punjabi broadcasts after 18 years on air. And then you hear the next line and it kind of makes sense. According to Sportsnet, Hockey Night in Canada Punjabi averaged 1,500 viewers overall last season, and more than 50% of games averaged less than 1,000 viewers. That explains why.
4: I mean, you're not making. Then again, you wonder how it was on. If those numbers were accurate for, say, any of the last 18 years that it was on,
2: yeah,
4: the CBC was burning money.
2: Yeah. I mean, listen,
4: you've got a lot of people working on that broadcast.
2: Yeah, but it's not a Punjabi specific broadcast in its entirety.
4: No. But you have a team. You're taking the same camera angles and all that stuff. But you still have to hire all these different people who are on air.
2: Yeah, all the color commentators, all the producers, someone's got to write the script, all that stuff. Well, yeah, for the in studio for sure.
4: Yeah,
2: right. I mean, it's not cheap. Yeah, we do a show that's bare bones. Like if you could see what we've got going on here, the high quality of the Ben Mulrooney show that we provide you, it's done by a crack team of four people. It's four people. It's Amy, it's Joy, it's Intrepid, and it's yours truly. That's it. Hey, CBC, try doing your shows with this amount of people.
4: Yeah, similar CBC show.
2: As it happens, wouldn't happen.
4: No, that's 20 people.
2: Yeah.
4: Easy.
2: Oh, yeah. The lighting. And you know they wear makeup, too. They got the TV lights and the high-def cameras and everything. You know they do.
4: The amount of, yeah. There's no comparison to what the public broadcaster spends.
2: But can I tell you, I love the fact, there's a big part of me that loves the fact that we do it this way. I mean, I'd like to have more resources, but I'm glad we don't have more cooks in the kitchen saying, "Hey, Ben, you should put on makeup," because I don't want to do that. "Hey, Ben, you should fix your hair. Hey, Ben, why are you wearing that? Hey, our polling suggests that people would prefer if X, Y, or Z." I kind of like that we're flying blind. Okay, this is a story. This is the hero we didn't know we needed. So imagine that you are, remember Famous Players?
4: Oh, yeah.
2: So Famous Players became, it was got bought by Cineplex Odeon for a while. Mm-hmm. It was Famous Players, Cineplex Odeon, and then the Odeon went away and the Famous Players went away. But I remember when so many of the theaters I went to were Famous Players. Apparently there's still some of them around, and then in a lot of small towns.
4: Prince George, B.C.
2: So imagine that you are one of the ushers working at the Famous Players in Prince George, B.C. And you imagine your name is Drake Landon. And the entire town is bubbling with anticipation, crackling with excitement for the release of Spider-Man Brand New Day. But something went wrong in the supply chain. And the posters to promote the biggest movie of the year have not arrived. What to do? How to get people excited? How to get people to know that this theater here is the one playing the movie that you've been waiting for? Will the city fall into chaos? Descend into a hellscape? Are people going to be ripping at each other, not knowing what theater to go into? The moment demands a hero, and a hero was born. Drake Landon took matters into his own hands. And with an artistry that must be seen to be believed, crafted by hand, his one and only work of art, his version of the Spider-Man Brand New Day poster, thereby averting anarchy. And it's a sight to behold, but I got to say, I love this kid and what he did.
4: I hope he markets this and trademarks it and then he's able to sell this.
2: It's so great.
4: How would you describe how his Spider-Man looks?
2: It's as if a cartoon lizard put on a Spider-Man costume.
4: Yeah.
2: That's the only way to describe it. Go online and search up Drake Landon or Prince George Spider-Man, whatever you want. It's wonderful. It's, for me, it's joy. A joy on a page. Not you, joy.
4: Are those like things coming out of his arms or is that his side? Is it like,
2: I don't know.
4: Tell.
2: You know what? It's artistic. What does it say at the bottom here? What did he write here? Sorry for the what?
4: Sorry, we never received
2: the posters.
4: The posters, something like that. Yeah.
2: So it's great. I love this kid. Drake Landon, I say this without a trace of humor. Like, I genuinely salute you, man. You did a great job. Congratulations to you. I hope Marvel gives you something for this.
4: I really do.
2: We should follow this story. I bet you.
4: I hope they do not give you a job in illustrating. But
2: I don't know. Look at it, man. It's great. It's great.
4: Yeah. It's great for, like, you know.
2: Yeah,
4: it's like as if Spider-Man got stuck in the sun and melted.
2: Yeah, nothing but respect for you, Drake. Your parents should be proud. And lastly, and we're going to end on this. We'll spend a few minutes on this. Things are getting a little out of control over there at Oreo. Remember when it was just
4: strange.
2: Remember when it was just the chocolate, cream chocolate, and then it was
4: double stuff,
2: triple stuff. Maximum stuff, I guess. And then they went with the thins, and then they gave us the goldens.
4: And then they had pop star versions.
2: Yeah, well, we had the BTS ones upstairs, which I liked quite a bit. But
4: did it taste like BTS?
2: Well, it tasted like a brown sugar waffle, I think.
4: Oh, yeah, that was.
2: Yeah, it's actually pretty good. But now they got some new ones that are coming back. And then people can vote on the ones that are going to return for good, I think. Okay, banana pudding. I am here for that. Banana pudding, 100%. Yep.
4: No, Joy.
2: Yep.
4: Vote on that.
3: Never.
4: Thank you.
2: Heck yeah. I love that idea. It's not hard. It's not hard to put the banana flavor in an Oreo. So I know they hit that one out of the park. I'm salivating already. Now, this one's a little.
4: I don't understand this one.
2: This one. Deep fried. So it's like the taste of a deep fried Oreo inside a golden Oreo.
4: Oh, that's what it is.
2: And then what if you deep fried that? Now you're in the Matrix, right? See, that's...
4: I don't know.
3: Isn't Oreo already very unhealthy? Why deep fry it?
2: Says the man eating a ton of...
3: Not having
2: processed
3: it.
2: Popcorn.
3: I don't like you, Ben.
2: 6 weeks before his wedding.
4: It's organic.
2: Yeah.
3: Thank you, Mike. I like you.
2: Like, to me, it's... I think on the inside, it looks like maybe a deep fried Twinkie flavor on the inside. Right? Maybe?
4: It's a mixed mash of flavors. Okay.
2: Now... I like that, but the last one, and I don't know how I feel about it, but I am going to try it, chicken and waffles.
4: You're not going to try that.
2: Hell yes, I will. Salty sweet, you know I love that. Hey, it's been a great week. Thank you so much for spending time with us. I apologize for the hiccup that was Mike Drolle yesterday, but he's gone for 2 weeks. You know, the bad man is going away.
4: No.
2: Enjoy your weekend. Special. Hug your family. Get good rest all weekend and come on back here on Monday.
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19: Feeling the need for speed as the first ever Honda Indy in Markham gets underway. But the event is hitting some speed bumps. Details ahead.
20: We're disappointed. But this ruling does nothing to dispute the facts of the case.
21: I think it's crazy. Absolutely crazy.
22: This is a loss, and it hurts a bit today.
23: The province's top court backing the Ford government tonight and its plan to rip out some of Toronto's bike lanes. We'll have the reason and reaction.
24: She's a child. Like, she's barely 14. She just turned 14.
19: A Kingston family's desperate appeal for help tonight, finding a missing daughter. And with no Amber Alert, they're taking matters into their own hands.
12: This is Global Toronto. Global News at 6 starts now.
23: Good evening, everyone. Thanks for joining us. I'm Candace Daniel.
19: And I'm Kevin Gallagher. For the first time, the city of Markham is hosting Canada's only IndyCar race.
23: But the excitement at the track has been tempered by frustration. People were left waiting for hours for the first practice runs, only to have them canceled.
19: Well, certainly not the kinds of vehicles fans were hoping to see hit the track today. So, what's causing the holdup? Lexi Benedict joins us now from the circuit. Lexi, what's happening there right now?
0: Good evening, Kevin and Candace. As you can see, people behind me are leaving. We just received some disappointing news just a moment ago that officials say that track sessions have actually been canceled for today. As you mentioned, many people were waiting because, you know, this news comes actually just moments after track sessions were initially supposed to start at around 6 p.m. Many people have spent the day waiting here because of these delays. We still haven't gotten an official reason on why, but initially we knew that those two other delays were because the track wasn't yet deemed safe by officials. So initially, just to break it down, practice was set to start at around 3 p.m. That got pushed to 6, and many people we spoke with were frustrated, but still waiting it out. But, you know, with this latest news, now many are feeling pretty disappointed that they won't be seeing any racing on the track at all today. As of right now, we aren't really sure how this will impact the rest of the weekend. We can still expect to see that Saturday's schedule will be updated to include delayed sessions soon. But as I mentioned, there have been many delays today with getting racing action started as crews were working hard to get this brand new street circuit ready and safe for drivers. Organizers have apologized to fans, but many we spoke with, of course, while there is disappointment, even with that delay, there was still a lot of excitement because, after all, this is the first time the race since the race began in 1986 that it has left Toronto's lakeshore. And now what we have here is a 3.52 kilometer, 12-mile turn circuit running through the streets of downtown Markham. So many people we spoke with were patiently waiting, some a little more frustrated because it was just so hot outside and they were out here waiting. And while many are disappointed, they say they're still looking forward to the rest of the weekend, and they do understand.
1: Okay. How long have you been waiting for?
5: We've been here since like 12:30, 1. It's been a long time without any news of what's going on.
6: Oh, the wait has been a long time. We were here since 1 o'clock. Yeah, waiting for the race to start. It's like...
7: It's kind of weird coming up to Markham, but it's like a nice refresher, a new layout and everything.
0: And there is still plenty of racing in the weekend ahead to happen. Tomorrow is qualifying, and the main IndyCar race will be taking place on Sunday. Again, we still don't know how exactly the schedule will be impacted, but many people here, while they are disappointed going home, many say they will be back tomorrow. I'll send it back to you.
23: Okay, lots of movement near the tracks. That's Lexi Benedict reporting live. Thank you.
25: Well, some disappointment for fans at the Honda Indy, but at least the weather has held up. A pleasant end to the work week across southern Ontario, through scattered showers through eastern Ontario. Heading into the weekend, it's looking good, looking dry, but I am tracking some showers for the second half. I'll let you know the timing of that, how much rain to expect, and what to expect as we move through this August weekend. All those details are coming up in just a little bit. But first, back over to the desk.
23: Okay, thanks, Ross. The Ford government is celebrating a major legal win tonight in the ongoing battle over bike lanes in downtown Toronto.
19: Ontario's highest court has ruled the removal of the lanes doesn't violate charter rights, giving the province the green light to get rid of them.
23: Let's head over live now to Sean O'Shea, who joins us from University Avenue. That's home to about 2.5 kilometers of those bike tracks. Sean, what is reaction to this ruling?
26: Candace, people who use bike lanes downtown, ride their bikes, tend to like them. That's not a big surprise. After this ruling came down, we talked to a number of people who cycle in this area, and understandably, they were disappointed by the ruling. This University Avenue bike lane is one of several that could disappear.
27: Today's decision is an unfortunate setback.
28: A decision affecting some of Toronto's controversial protected bike lanes, loved by some, loathed by others. And now 19 kilometers of those bike lanes running along some of the city's key corridors can be removed.
29: We know that decisions come in losses and wins, and so this is a loss, and it hurts a bit today.
27: This isn't an idle thing with like no consequences. People do die as a result of bad transportation policy or, frankly, the lack of bike lanes.
28: A panel of three judges of the Ontario Court of Appeal has struck down a lower court ruling preventing the Ontario government from touching the lanes, something Premier Doug Ford wanted, claiming they add to gridlock. A judge in the first case ruled removing the lanes would be unconstitutional, but the upper court wrote, there is no charter right to bicycle lanes, neither specifically nor as inference from any of the rights specifically enumerated in the charter. The existence of bicycle lanes depends on legislation alone. On social media, the premier wrote, "Common sense wins." Critics disagree.
3: If the bike lanes are taken out, it'll mean more people will end up in the emergency room in pain or in the morgue because they've been hit, injured, or killed by a vehicle.
21: I think it's crazy, absolutely crazy, that we're having to debate bike lanes in 2026. Like, what other world-class city is debating bike lanes? The debate's over. They make sense.
28: Over many years, Toronto city councillors have voted to add more bike lanes, including the ones on the chopping block the province wants gone.
29: Safe infrastructure that we have keeps people alive, keeps people safe. It's really disheartening to read this decision and know that perhaps things are going to get a bit more dangerous out there.
28: For thousands who bike in Toronto daily and use the lanes, this court decision hits close to home.
21: People are going to continue to cycle because they need to, but they just won't be safe if there's no bike lane.
26: Olivia Chow's office says the mayor is trying to work out some kind of a win-win with the province. Unclear what that means. Also unclear what is going to happen with these lanes, what the timeline is like in view of this court decision. Because Cycle Toronto, which was behind this court challenge, told us that they may still seek leave to appeal this case to the Supreme Court of Canada. Kevin.
8: All right. Thank you, Sean. That's Sean O'Shea in downtown Toronto.
23: And beginning Monday, Ontario will require cash deposits for bail.
9: People expect a justice system that protects them. They expect bail conditions to mean something, and they expect consequences when those conditions are ignored. We made a promise to fix the broken bail system, and now we are taking bold, decisive action to deliver on that promise.
23: So previously, no cash deposit was required if the court ordered a release on a promise to pay. That meant someone accused of a crime was not required to pay the amount pledged unless they breached their bail conditions. And then the court ordered payment. Now the government says that the cash deposit must be paid in full within 2 business days of the accused person being released from custody.
8: Toronto police are sharing new information about the murder of a Scarborough father. Dingping Wang was killed nearly 4 years ago. Now police believe they have the name of the suspect in the case. Megan King reports.
10: I can now announce that we believe the suspect goes by the first name, Jay.
11: That new lead in the 2022 murder investigation of Dingping Wang is the result of tips from the public. Just over 2 weeks ago, Toronto police released security footage and an artist's rendering of what they believe the suspect looked like. That generated valuable information, and now police are asking for the public's help once again.
10: We got a lot of information from the public that has brought us here today, that has tied it back to this individual who we believe now goes by Jay, and we believe this individual is the person who was involved in the attempted murder that took place on March the 10th, 2023, at the same location.
11: Investigators releasing additional security footage that they believe is significant to this investigation. It shows an attempted murder that happened 4 months after Wang's killing at the same location where the 31-year-old was shot and killed.
10: On March the 10th, 2023, an individual was getting into their white Toyota van when a suspect emerges out of a black-colored SUV and shoots at him multiple times. We believe that the male you see in this video is the same suspect involved in the murder of Dingping Wang.
11: The video shows the suspect exit the back driver's side door of a black SUV and begin shooting a gun with his left hand. While the two shootings are being treated as separate incidents, the link between the cases was only recently established based on information received from the public.
10: To Jay, if you're watching, we know more about you today than we did 2 weeks ago. I told you last time that your world was going to get smaller. Today, it's going to get even smaller.
11: Investigators are asking anyone who can identify Jay or who has information on either incident to come forward. Megan King, Global News.
23: Toronto fire crews were called to another blaze involving lithium-ion batteries. The city's fire chief posted these images on social media and says multiple lithium-ion batteries were improperly disposed of and caught fire inside of a garbage truck. Now, this happened on Bryden Drive in Etobicoke at around noon yesterday. No one was injured, but Toronto Fire says it was the city's 83rd lithium-ion fire this year.
8: The family of a missing girl from Kingston is speaking out tonight. 14-year-old Clara disappeared nearly 1 week ago. Now the teen's family is questioning why no Amber Alert has been issued, and they're turning to a private investigator for help. Jesse Reynolds reports.
24: We're just concerned that she's in an exploitative situation. And again, she's a child. Like, she's barely 14. She just turned 14. Like, she's a baby.
2: The search for 14-year-old Clara has entered a new phase. Her family has hired an independent private investigator to try to find her. Clara was last seen here at the Kingston YMCA last Saturday, where she stopped by the pool for a swim. Police say she was last seen around 1 p.m. near Wright Crescent. As the search continues, Clara's cousin Faith has started a GoFundMe campaign to raise money for an independent investigator, something the family says could cost about $1,200 a day.
24: Having a private investigator just opens up opportunity to really dig into every single lead and have someone who's 100% dedicated to this case, and it's their sole job.
2: The campaign raised over $20,000 in just the first 24 hours.
24: Even the people who can't, and they've just been constantly sharing it, like, that is so important, and we can't let her go unseen.
2: The family is also pushing for an Amber Alert. They say they've repeatedly asked why one has not been issued for Clara. Now, officials like Kingston and the island's MPP, Ted Hsu, are looking into that.
4: The police are just following the established protocol. So what my office has done, it's not my place to overrule the police. But my office has contacted the Solicitor General of Ontario. And their office is now aware of the case, and they've responded to us saying that they're looking at things and they may do something.
2: Clara's family describes her as smart, loving, and caring. She recently graduated grade 8, loves reading and sports, and enjoys spending time with her friends and pets. The family is asking people to keep sharing her photo and missing person information.
24: This is not a situation where she ran off with a boy. We don't believe it's that in the slightest.
2: And they're hoping the private investigator, along with police and the public, can help bring Clara home. Jesse Reynolds, Global News, Kingston.
23: The union representing Canadian auto workers says it has received notice Stellantis is considering the sale and closure of its Brampton plant. The plant has been sitting idle since 2023, but the automaker began retooling it in 2024 to produce the Jeep Compass. Last year, Stellantis paused that plan and moved production to a factory in Illinois because of U.S. tariffs. The notice comes as Unifor is in the process of negotiating new contracts with the Detroit 3 automakers, and Stellantis is up next.
13: To say that we are disappointed would be an understatement. This is a gut punch to our union and to our members.
23: In a statement to Global News, Stellantis says it is preparing to enter the collective bargaining process and has nothing to announce at this time, but it is focused on finding a solution for the Brampton plant.
8: Canada and the United States are still far apart on a trade deal with just days left before the U.S. hits with those new tariffs.
23: That's right. And sources tell Global News talks in Washington have been productive, but key sectors are still on the negotiating table. Mackenzie Gray has more.
14: Despite a week of negotiations in Washington, Canada and the U.S. are not close on a trade deal, according to a source with direct knowledge of negotiations, telling Global News there's a big gap between both sides and a way to go before any deal could be struck to reduce current tariffs and avoid new ones coming into place on August 19th. Despite the distance, multiple sources have labeled the talks as positive, with negotiators on both sides nerding out and reviewing individual tariffs on a line-by-line basis. This backs up public comments made by top U.S. negotiator Jameson Greer on Friday, who said Canada was being constructive, but also that the Americans would not stand for any retaliation that Canada has made. The most public retaliation, removing U.S. booze from provincial liquor stores. Some premiers have signaled they'd be willing to walk away from that and put it back on the shelves if they get key relief in their sectors. In BC, that's the lumber industry.
15: We face higher tariffs than Russia. The U.S., for some inexplicable reason,
1: is putting forest families out of work here in order to prioritize lumber imports from Europe and Russia.
14: Softwood, along with steel, aluminum, and autos, are the four key sectors Canada's looking for relief on. The Americans have signaled they won't sign a deal without some level of tariffs on those sectors, and Canada won't sign one if they're not reduced enough, according to multiple sources. That means any deal will continue to have tariffs on free trade compliant Canada-made autos and parts, which currently stand at a 25% tariff. Industry insiders say agreeing to any of those tariffs would not be sustainable for the Canadian auto sector.
5: This is not an industry that should be subjected to tariffs from the United States. Our trade in auto is completely balanced with the U.S. Canada is not the problem.
14: The U.S. is also seeking to change current quota allotments for U.S. dairy that can be sold into Canada tariff-free. While the Canadian government is willing to walk away from any deal, it's the preference of the Prime Minister to find an agreement now to avoid new tariffs coming into place on the 19th, according to multiple sources. But so far, it seems, there's no deal for either Mark Carney or Donald Trump to actually approve. Mackenzie Gray, Global News, Ottawa.
6: I think it's perfect.
12: It's adorable.
23: A new kind of library branch. Coming up, the unique spot that is becoming a popular pit stop for pets.
15: In town, delays continue on northbound Dufferin Street past Castlefield Avenue around Briar Hill Avenue. If you get to Castlefield, head east to Loxley Avenue. You can take that northbound and we'll have to go to either Stainer Avenue or Risa Boulevard. You can take that west to rejoin northbound Dufferin. 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Join A&W August 20th, where $2 from every teen burger helps beat MS. That's the Big Trouble traffic spot right now. I'm Adil Lakhani, 640 Toronto.
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0: All right. Well, our summer weekends are starting to evaporate.
1: They
0: so
1: are.
0: Cherish them while they're here.
1: Exactly.
0: What do we got on top?
1: And that means the weather is key, of course, and yeah. No pressure, right?
2: Yes. Never.
1: What I can say is it's not going to be a washout of a weekend. So
2: awesome.
1: That's some good news. I'll take you when there is the chance of seeing some wet weather. Certainly not out there this evening. Temperatures hit near 26, 27 degrees around the GTA. Pretty light south wind at this point. Humidex values have hovered in the high 20s, low 30s. We've seen some fair weather cloud out there, but we have stayed dry around the GTA across southern Ontario. We've seen some scattered showers and thunderstorms move across eastern Ontario, north of Peterborough, but all of that activity is petering out as well. Mid-teens to start tomorrow morning, and we'll get up to a daytime high depending on where you are around the GTA. I think areas close to the water may be a little cooler, 25, 26 degrees. That's right near average with the Humidex just around 30 and a sun cloud mix. So a pleasant Saturday if you're heading out to catch maybe qualifying at the Honda Indy or whatever other activities you plan on doing. As we look at temperatures across the country now, some cooler conditions out towards the prairies. Notice the mid to teen temperatures out there. We've seen some heavier bands of rain across portions of Saskatchewan, mid-20s as we head towards Vancouver. It has been cooler in the BC interior of late, which has helped the wildfire situation there, but smoke's still a concern as we head farther east. Temperatures, for the most part, have hit the low to mid-20s for much of eastern sections of the country. So we're under the influence of an upper-level ridge here. You can see parts of that. That has kept things dry in the upper levels of the atmosphere. We've got a high-pressure ridge at the surface, too. What I am keeping an eye on, though, is this disturbance, this system. It's going to move in by Sunday, and I'll show you what that could do in a moment. Now, as we take a look at what's happening over the area right now, whatever activity we have seen in terms of showers, which has been sporadic, is going to move out. So it's a pleasant evening out there, a pleasant overnight, and a nice start tomorrow to the day. In fact, we'll see plenty of sunshine through the afternoon. It stays dry. It's into Sunday that we start to see an increase in cloud cover. Notice through the Nickel Belt, around Sudbury, North Bay, some showers tracking in as a cold front pushes through. Towards the south, though, this is Sunday morning. Notice there's some cloud cover, but I'm not seeing any intense shower activity. So I think in terms of the wet weather Sunday, it will arrive late afternoon towards the early evening hours is when there's the best chance of seeing a shower or thunderstorm. Even at that, maybe not all areas will see it. But if you're trying to plan ahead, you want a completely dry day. Saturday is that day or into Sunday morning, and then we'll have to watch out for those storms moving in later Sunday, that chance. And then a Monday morning, some cloud cover, maybe a few showers, and it clears out by the afternoon. Overnight tonight, we're dropping down to the mid-teens, even low double digits in some spots, so it's getting a little cool. We'll stay in the high teens, low 20s around Toronto. Here's a look at your daytime high now. That 23, I think, is closer to Lake Ontario. Inland areas will get to near 25, 26 degrees, near 28 in London tomorrow. Windsor at 28. Let's take a look at those daytime highs on your Saturday for some other communities around the Golden Horseshoe. Here's a look at your next 7 days now, near 25 tomorrow. We're watching out for that chance of showers and thunderstorms on Sunday. Looks dry as we head through Monday afternoon into Tuesday. Next chance of showers Wednesday. Dog walking forecast. Nomi in Waterford enjoying the sunshine. That's a great smile. It's a pleasant evening. Why not smile? Enjoy that weather. And that's a look at your forecast.
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11: 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Hi, I'm Colleen Christie. Tonight on Global National, with the threat of new U.S. tariffs just days away, what negotiators on both sides of the border are saying about a possible deal. Plus, what a guilty plea could mean for the man accused of murdering a health insurance CEO in New York. And the impact of wildfires on BC wine. 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
5: Welcome back, everyone. We'll ask any pet owner, and they'll tell you dogs love a good walk.
0: Yeah, the only thing better is a good walk with a good stick.
5: That's right. And now a family in Curtis is making that magical combo a little more accessible. Jermaine Ma shows us how.
12: In this Curtis neighborhood, there's something that's all the rage with all the dogs.
13: She's curious. She's curious about it.
14: I think it's perfect. It's adorable.
4: So these sticks are actually from the tree in our backyard.
12: It's Sasha Norgard and her family's dog stick library. Think those little community library boxes, but just dog sticks instead of books. Sasha says she got her dad to build the structure after coming across a similar idea on Pinterest. She was inspired to place her library outside her home by a very special pet.
4: We had a dog we absolutely love. He unfortunately passed away really unexpectedly.
12: You see, Sasha's family dog Theo adored playing with sticks. The bigger, the better. And over the last 2 years, not only has Sasha grieved the loss of her furry friend, she's also missed the way Theo helped connect her family with her community.
4: We got to know a lot of our dog neighbors in and around. And of course, once our dog passed, we didn't really get to see our dog neighbors very often.
15: And what's this one's name?
16: Doug, Derek and Doug. Do you want a stick?
12: But these days, Sasha and her family get to see lots of dogs of all sizes from around the neighborhood together in one place.
17: I think it's awesome. Like, it's a really nice thing for the community.
18: I wouldn't say it, like, fills that void type thing of, like, when you lose a dog, but it adds a little something else.
12: Including another very special pet the family couldn't have imagined meeting.
4: We actually found out that our dog's sister, her name is Ruby, actually lives in the same neighborhood. So we also put this library up as a way and a chance just to see her and get to see her a little bit more.
12: Proving a little initiative can certainly build some positive neighborhood connections. Jermaine Mall, Global News.
5: It's a great idea, and I love to see the pups getting to socializing.
0: Yeah. Nice for the family, too, to have
5: absolutely
0: a little extra dog time. Well engineered.
5: Indeed. Well, Global National with Donna Friesen is up next. Your next local newscast is at 11 with Kevin.
0: With me.
5: There you go. From all of us here at Global News, have a wonderful Friday and a great weekend. Thanks for tuning in.

0: things looking good on the roads in and around the GTA. Trouble on the highways, though, now westbound on the 401 in the Express at Yonge. A collision blocking the right lane. The Express lane slow from Leslie. If you're coming past the 404 DBP, stick to the collector lanes. They're moving well to the Allen. 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That's the Big Trouble traffic spot right now. I'm Adil Lakhani, 640 Toronto.
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1: Okay, and welcome. We are back at it here on Let's Get This Happening. 6:32, John Scholes here. As always, Lior Samfiru joining. He's got all the knowledge, all the information, so we want to get this happening right away. We're going to get through a bunch of email tonight on the show because we try to get to some each show, but quite often our topics and our phone calls take all of our time, so we get backed up a little bit, so we're going to get into as many emails as we can here. But keep sending them. They get answered, of course, not only on the show, but outside the half hour. You will get responses by phone and by email to reach Lior and his team, help@employmentlawyer.ca is how you email. 1-855-821-5900 to reach the firm on the phone side of things. But as always, we tell you every night here live on air, we got the next half hour for you to call in live and ask your questions. That's the best way to get the answers immediately is talk to Lior live. 416-870-6400. Again, 416-870-6400. Lines are open right now. Let's get it happening. Case of the day, week that was. What's happened tonight, Lior? What's going on?
2: Johnny, good to be back here. And, you know, this is not our show. It's not yours and mine. It's the show for the listeners. It's their show to talk about what the issues that you're dealing with. If you're dealing with an employment issue, you don't have to deal with it alone. Let's share that burden. Make sure that you ask the right questions so that we can give you the right answer. There's no bad questions on the show. There's only answers, help, and solutions. Whether it's a wrongful dismissal that you're dealing with, it's a constructive dismissal, an employer not a accommodating your medical condition, an employer changing your job or your hours, whatever the issue, workplace harassment, man, I deal with that all the time. Call, ask the question, get on live, and by calling, not only will you give me the opportunity to help you, you'll also be helping others that I'm sure are dealing with very similar issues themselves. So yeah, take advantage. It would be a shame not to. But despite what I just said, there's other ways to get help. As John said, beyond the 30 minutes of the show, you can also call me at the office and we can have a private discussion and get into it in more detail. We'll give you the contact information that you need throughout the show. But case of the day, where I'd like to start. Now, John, I've talked a lot on this show in the past about employment agreements and the fact that one of the most important terms to watch out for in an employment agreement is a term that tries to limit your severance. Because what employers often do, especially these days, is they try to kind of sneak in a term in that agreement that down the road, if they let you go, they won't have to pay you your full severance. They would only have to pay you essentially pennies on the dollar. Well, even though a lot of employers are starting to use employment agreements like that, oftentimes they're not enforceable or we can get around them. And the case of the day is a perfect example of that. I spoke with a gentleman that had worked for his employer for about 8 years. And when he started 8 years ago, he did sign an employment agreement to try to limit his termination entitlements. Now, this guy was in a senior role, making a very good salary. And when he was just let go, if that employment agreement was properly enforceable, if it did limit his entitlements, he would only be owed now 8 weeks' pay. That's okay. It. Now, the good news is I reviewed his employment agreement. I was able to get around it. That employment agreement to limit severance has to be drafted in a very specific way. And if the employer doesn't do a good job drafting it, it's not going to be enforceable. His wasn't. And why is that important? Because instead of 8 weeks' pay, his full severance that he's now owed was 12 months' pay. 12 months' pay. And by the way, at a six-figure salary that he was earning, that is a massive, massive difference. That was a difference of some $120,000 difference for him. And it's not because the company didn't try to limit his entitlements. They did. They just

0: didn't do a good enough job of it. So there's a very, very important lesson here. If you have an employment agreement, there's a good chance that that employment agreement tries to limit your severance entitlements. But there's an equally good chance that it doesn't do so properly. So what does that mean? That means that if you're let go, even if you think, man, I can't do anything, I signed this employment agreement that limits me, it doesn't matter. Even in that situation, you have to call me because there is a good chance we can get out of it, get around it, and still get you your full severance entitlements. So doesn't matter what you sign, what the company says you sign, what the company says you're owed. If you lost your job, in all circumstances, you have to give me a call so that we can make sure you get everything that the law says you should.
1: And I guess, you know, the chances of that happening, Lior, increase with every year passes that the employment agreement becomes old. I mean, if you're relying on an agreement that's 10 or 15 years old, pretty high probability that sucker's outdated, right?
0: It's an extremely high probability. Certainly anything that's older than, let's say, 3 years or so, that the chances of it being enforceable are very, very small. Even in the last 3 years, there's still ways to get around it. But if you're looking at a 4 year, 5 year, 10 year, 20 year agreement, those agreements, the chances of them properly limiting your severance are very minuscule. So you really have to give me a call.
1: Yeah, for drafting those, I know you do those all the time as well, or you do them properly. But I think where a lot of, you know, maybe small businesses run afoul is they don't have an HR department. You know, they maybe not have the time or the wherewithal to do it properly. So they might download something, might download a template off of Google search. And of course, they have no idea where that's coming from. Looks good, sounds good, prints off well, and they have someone sign it, but it's not what the paper's written on, is it?
0: That's a terrible thing to do, and it's completely useless to download something from the internet. It's not going to work. But a lot of employers do something else. They may have had someone draft a great and a fantastic employment agreement for them 10 years ago, and they've been using it since, not getting it updated. Well, what was good 10 years ago is not going to be good today. The law changes. Our courts have given us new rules, new guidance as to what an employment agreement has to say. So if you're an employer, even if you've paid a lot of money to someone a few years ago to draft an employment agreement and you're sure that it was fantastic, if it hasn't been updated recently, it's not good. Happy to help, by the way, employers or employees in all those situations.
1: And you can drop us a line right now and get on air with us, interrupt our conversation. In fact, become part of it. Third person on air, 416-870-6400 to do that. I want to get to our first email of the evening here before we take a break. Daryl's going to be first up. Thanks, Daryl, by the way. Says, guys, I was just given a termination letter that offers me 26 weeks severance after 13 years with my company. Now, the HR manager says that 2 weeks severance per year is standard. Does it make sense to contact you in this circumstance?
0: Well, John, maybe the HR person actually believes that 2 weeks per year is standard. It doesn't matter because it's not standard, but forget about standard. It's not the law. We're not talking about what's standard. We're talking about what the law requires. And no, 2 weeks per year is not the law. In the vast majority of cases, you're going to have significantly greater entitlements. Now, I don't have all the information for this person after 13 years, but it's more likely going to be owed 12 months pay, not 26 weeks, so probably double and potentially much more than that. Remember, the factors are age, position and length of employment, and it's not a week per year or 2 weeks per year. So yeah, should he call me? Should he get legal advice? Man, of course, absolutely. He's likely owed double what he's been offered and likely much more than that as well. So yeah, that's the answer right there. Yeah, you got to give me a call.
1: Let's get that one and only break out of the way. Give you a chance to grab a phone, call in Lior and ask your questions right here live at 640. We'll do that, 416-870-6400, as we continue the edition of the Employment Law Show. Stay with us.
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3: Delays continue in town, northbound on a Dufferin past Castlefield, approaching Briar Hill Avenue. northbound delays in particular. If you're headed north and you get to Castlefield Avenue, you can head east to Loxley, take that north to Stayner or Riza Boulevard, and then head west to rejoin northbound Dufferin. Now, until Wednesday, visit Shoppers Drug Mart for the bonus redemption event and get more for your points. 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That's the Big Trouble traffic spot right now. I'm Adil Lakhani, 640 Toronto.
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1: Okay, we are back at it, 6:42 evening live, and let's keep it going here. Interrupt us anytime you'd like, because we're just going through some email tonight, catching up on that. And to get on air and ask your questions, love having you on the show. Had a good night last night, had a pile of calls, and that's the way we like it. 416-870-6400 to do that. But in between the calls, we're going back to the email bag. The inbox says, Dana is next. Says, I've been off on a stress leave rather for 2 months, but don't want to go back to work because I'm afraid of how I will be treated. I totally get that. Dana says, Lior, what can I do about it?
2: So listen, it's a question of what is the goal ultimately. Mm-hmm. If you don't want to go back to work, you certainly don't have to go back to work. You can resign and go find another position, and you're more than fine doing that. But if the goal is to get compensation, to leave with compensation, it may not be possible to just say, well, I'm not coming back to work, because you have to show that there's a reason why you can't go back to work. And your view that, hey, they're going to treat me badly is not enough. So what I would say in that situation is go back to work. If you're wrong and they treat you well and everything is fantastic, great, there's no problem. If they don't treat you properly, if they bully you, if they exclude you, if they marginalize you, let's keep a record of that. Let's write things down. Let's create that record, that evidence, because then we may be able to get you out of there with full compensation, with severance, with potentially other damages as well. Remember, it's not about what you say happened. It's about what you can show happened. If right. Someone's mistreating you, you can always count on them denying it, always. So how do we prove that they're lying? How do we prove that what we're saying is right? Did we write something down contemporaneously? Did we record it? Did we send someone an email confirming what just happened? All those are useful things. So that's what I would say in that situation. If the goal is to leave with severance, with compensation, try to go back. Let's create that record, and then we can get you out of there.
1: Appreciate that email, Dana. Going to keep it going on down to Steve's up next. These guys have been working for my employer for the last 5 years. They just told me that my job will end in 6 months, but in the meantime, my hours will be reduced as well from 40 to 30 a week. Can they do that?
2: No, they can't. That would be a constructive dismissal. That's a significant change to terms of employment. What that means is that he doesn't have to stay. So they gave him 6 months notice of termination. He yep. doesn't have to stay for the 6 months because they've changed the terms of employment. He could potentially leave now and just get his severance. Remember, an employer cannot make a significant change to terms of employment. And reducing your hours from 40 to 30, yeah, you better believe that's a very big deal. So you could certainly continue working, but then you're making less money, or you can treat that as a termination now and get your severance. Your employer can't change your terms of employment, even if they've given you notice of termination.
1: Got some calls coming in here. We're just getting them lined up. Feel free to get on board as well. 416-870-6400. 416-870-6400 is how you do that. And I believe we got Janice standing by. Janice, thank you so much for taking the time here to join us on this Wednesday evening. How can we help? Hi, Janice.
3: Hi.
1: Hi, go ahead. How can we help you?
3: Am I on the air right now?
1: Yes, you are.
3: Am
1: exactly.
3: I really?
1: Go ahead. Okay. Yeah, man, of course.
3: Okay, cool. Wow. So it's just happenstance. I'm sorry, I don't listen to 6:40 a.m. radio. I'm driving my father-in-law's car, which is queued into here, and I don't know how to change the station, but I'm so glad, that I'm listening. I'm sorry, I'm just going to throw that out there. My husband,
1: awesome.
3: Though he loves 6:40. He does, I swear. But anyway, I spoke with a paralegal today. I spoke with a lawyer last week. I was terminated without cause and given sort of a severance package. Both of the paralegal and the lawyer stated that it really kind of wasn't worth me to fight any further or to investigate this any further. However, I do believe that there was, and both of them do agree that there's a wrongful dismissal. There was some human rights issues that I'd be signing away. I'm also, I was injured at work and I was on a return to work and experienced a lot of difficulty with that. And eventually they ended up reassigning some of my duties and responsibilities, whittling it down to bare bones, nothing. And then I was terminated.
2: How long did you work there for, Janice?
3: 3.5 years.
2: And what did they offer you severance-wise?
3: 3 months plus an additional 2 weeks. Sorry.
2: So
3: three months and an additional, basically like month on top of that, kind of.
2: So 4 months.
3: Sort of like, sorry, there was, I guess finishing up the rest of this month and then 3 months on top of that, if that makes sense.
2: Okay. So, and what kind of a job were you doing and how old are you?
3: I'm 50 something. And I was in restaurant management.
2: So you're probably severance for you is right around 6 months of pay. So that's not quite double, but certainly more than what you've been offered. So that is that issue. And certainly if there's human rights issues, if you're let go for a medical condition, and then there could be other entitlements that you have. So just based on the severance, even if we just focus on the severance, the difference between 3.5 months and 6 months is significant. So I think it's worthwhile to give me a call. Let's connect you, myself, and my team, and let's figure out how we get this resolved, because I don't like people not following their entitlements and accepting less than what they're owed. So we'll give you the number right now to reach me in the office, all the contact information. Let's connect and let's make it happen.
3: That's amazing. I'm so, so glad I'm listening to the radio right now.
1: You got it. Thanks, Jess. I appreciate that. Safe driving as you work your way home, and you know, you can put 640 in the presets. That'd be awesome. Thanks for calling us. The number 1-855-821-5900, Janice, and help at employmentlawyer.ca. Again, 416-870-6400. Still got lots of time to do like Janice did. Give us a call and see how happy she is after about a minute and a half on the phone. That's all it takes. Ron, next email up. Leor says, guys, just came back from my disability leave. My company now says it doesn't believe that I'm healthy enough to work, even though I am. Is there anything I can do?
2: Absolutely. And it's actually a very simple thing that Ron can do. And Ron can simply go to his doctor and get a very clear note saying that Ron is able to do his job. Ron has been cleared to work. Once he's provided the employer with that note, that employer can't decide for him. They can't decide anything that's contrary to what his doctor says. So if his doctor says he can work, then he can work. And his employer should allow him to come back to work and without restrictions. And if the employer says, we don't believe your doctor, we think your doctor's right, we're smarter than your doctor, then that could be a human rights violation. That could potentially be a constructive dismissal. That's potentially an employment standards violation. It's all kinds of wrong and illegal. So yes, speak to your doctor, get that note. If there's any problems in that situation, Ron, once you've done that, if your employer's still giving you a hard time, call me and let me deal with it.
1: Next down the list is Bill. Oh, this is terrible. Says, guys, whenever I go on vacation, my boss sends me many emails and expects me to answer them right away. I end up doing a couple hours of work a day when I'm supposed to be on holiday. Is there anything that I can do?
2: So this is an interesting question, because there's the legal answer and there's the practical answer. So let's start with the legal answer. And the legal answer is that while you're on vacation, while you're taking that time, your employer does not have a right to contact you or to demand that you do work. And you can't be penalized for not doing it. So if you tell your employer, sorry, employer, I'm not going to be able to answer emails while I'm on vacation, you cannot be punished for that. It's not grounds for discipline. So that's the legal answer. So you can absolutely tell your employer, sorry, employer, I'm on vacation. We'll see you in 2 weeks or whatever it is. But then there's the practical answer. Because, yeah, as I've said to you, you can't be punished. But what if you have colleagues that take a different approach and they answer their emails, and let's say 6 months from now, someone's going to get promoted. Well, you may not know this because the employer's not going to tell you, but maybe someone else gets promoted ahead of you because of that. That is completely unfair, completely unfair. And I'm not advocating for that. But I've seen it happen, and there's not going to be much that you can do. So there could be a practical reality to this. Again, I struggle with this because it's unfair. Legal answer is you don't have to. Practical answer is there may be other considerations.
1: Again, 416-870-6400. You have lots of time still to call into the show and talk to us. We are working through some emails this evening. Again, help@employmentlawyer.ca. Anytime you want to send one along, it gets entered outside the show. We're just building some up here to get them out on air. Elizabeth says, I've had two surgeries over the past 10 months. I've had to miss work for a few weeks each time. When I came back, my employer told me that I've exhausted all my leave days and I can't take any more time off. What happens if I need to miss more work for medical reasons?
2: Well, just tell your body not to need any more medical
1: That's right.
2: intervention. I mean, isn't that simple?
1: Yeah.
2: That you know, you're laughing because it's a joke, because it's ridiculous. Obviously, for an employer to say, you're not allowed to be sick. You're not allowed to have any more medical conditions. Okay, I didn't realize I'm not allowed, so I'll make sure it doesn't happen again. Well, obviously, it doesn't make any sense, which is why you can be off work if it's a legitimate medical reason. There's no time limit to that. There's no cap. Oh, I can only be off for medical reasons for a week or 2 weeks or 3 weeks. You can be off as long as you need to, so long as it's legitimate and your doctor backs you up. Now, your employer may have a policy that they're only going to pay for a week or 5 days, whatever it is. So that may mean that you're not going to get paid by your employer for the full time you're off, but you can still be off and your job is still protected. Now, you may have benefits that you can get through a short-term disability plan or a long-term disability plan, or perhaps you may qualify for EI sickness benefits, but an employer cannot impose a time limit or a deadline by which you have to come back to work or a cap. None of that is legal. Hopefully, you don't have to be sick. Hopefully, you're healthy completely. But if you need to be off for medical reasons, talk to your doctor and take the time off.
1: 416-870-6400, the number to call through. Crystal's up next to an email, says, I'm a private school teacher and my contract gets renewed at the end of the school year. The school just changed ownership and I don't think they will be renewing my contract again. Now, we've heard this before. If that happens, Lior, can I get severance?
2: Well, absolutely. And this, man, happens often with private school teachers. Every year you kind of sign a new contract, but the law doesn't look at it that way. If you're signed a bunch of contracts, and every year you just kind of sign a new piece of paper, you go back to work. Well, the law says, come on, after a couple of those contracts, you're considered an indefinite employee, which means if at some point your employer says, now we're not going to have you come back, that's a termination, meaning you are owed severance. So yes, of course she's going to be owed severance, and it's going to account for all her years with her employer. So very, very common thing. So the first two contracts or so, yeah, you really are on contract. Once you go to three contracts and beyond, you're an indefinite employee, even if you sign a contract every year. And if you lose your job, you're going to get severance.
1: You get this a very common thing with private school teachers, isn't it? Or people that work at golf courses as well, right?
2: Yeah, you're right. Golf courses is a big one. Many industries do that for whatever reason. You sign a contract kind of every year. But private school teachers, without fail, every private school teacher that I've spoken with over the past number of years, they sign a contract every year. It's pointless. It's useless. So I'm talking to you employers as well. If you run a private school, don't bother with that. You're better off having an indefinite employment agreement with a termination clause and do it that way. Otherwise, you're just wasting your time and you're still going to have to pay severance.
1: Let's get to Helen's email. It says, guys, my job title says I'm a sales manager, but I don't manage anyone. But my boss says that I don't qualify for overtime. Is he right?
2: You know, I've seen that often. You get a manager title. I've even seen people in sales that have a VP title, a vice president, and they don't manage anything. They just do sales. Well, guess what? That doesn't mean you're a manager just because you have a title. And because of that, you are entitled to overtime. Managers, true managers, they manage people, they have managerial responsibilities, are exempt from overtime. If you just have the title of a manager, but you don't perform managerial functions, you're not a manager. And yes, you have to get overtime if you work more than 44 hours a week, time and a half, anything after that. Otherwise, an employer can just give you the title and nothing else. And, you know, anyone can be a manager then. And think about how great that is. An employer doesn't have to pay overtime. It doesn't work that way. If you're not actually a manager, overtime has to be paid.
1: You're going to love this one from Phil. The Ori says, guys, after my company let me go, I told them that I believe they owed me more severance. A day later, received another termination letter saying that I'm being fired for cause with no severance. What do I do now?
2: You know, I've seen that happen as well. Company lets someone go, thinks, we probably owe them 4 weeks pay. We're going to give them 4 weeks pay. Then they realize, holy cow, it's 12 months pay. Oh my God, we don't want to pay 12 months. Let's say we have cause to try to avoid paying severance. Nonsense. It doesn't work that way. Unless they found out something terrible that you did, that you were stealing from them all along, this is just a strategy, a poor strategy to try to avoid having to pay you severance. Doesn't work that way. So not only will they still have to pay severance, they may have to pay even more because they're now not dealing with you in good faith. So no, that doesn't work. Don't be scared by that. Let me do what I do and get you proper severance. A company may try to avoid paying severance. They don't want to pay it. They have to pay it and they can't play around.
1: And with that, we are just about done, just about out of time. I want to remind you, though, anytime that we're not reading your emails on air, that's okay. Keep sending them along to Lior and the rest of the team. They will get answered. They will follow up. And it's always a good idea to do that before you make any move, regardless of what's happening at work. And that is help@employmentlawyer.ca. The phone number to reach out, 1-855-821-5900. And we always advise you, be careful of what you search for and where you search for information. 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So you can check that out anytime at pocketemploymentlawyer.ca. We'll catch you Saturday morning right here on the Employment Law Show. 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
9: Global News. I'm Danny Longo. A national union says it was told by Stellantis this week that it's seriously considering the closure and sale of the Brampton assembly plant.
10: On Wednesday of this week, our union received information from Stellantis that it is now seriously considering the closure and sale of the Brampton assembly plant.
9: Unifor National President Lana Payne told reporters today that the union received information from Stellantis on Wednesday about its possible plans, but Stellantis has not provided the union with formal written notice of closure of the plant as required under its collective agreement. Now, Payne said that the company is required under the terms of the collective agreement to give at least 1 year's notice to the union of any such closure or sale. She said the company's indicated its intent to open discussions with another company about the potential sale of the plant. The move comes as Unifor is in the process of negotiating new labor agreements with the Detroit 3 automakers. It's currently in talks with General Motors and is set to move on to Stellantis next. Starting Monday, Ontario will require cash deposits for bail.
11: We've heard from victims of crime. We've heard from families. We've heard from police officers and communities across this province. We cannot accept a revolving door bail system that puts innocent people, families, and communities at risk.
9: Previously, if the court ordered a release on a promise to pay, no cash deposit was required. That means that someone accused of a crime isn't required to pay the amount pledged unless they breach their bail conditions and the court orders payment. Now, the government says that the cash deposit must be paid in full within 2 business days of the accused person being released from custody. Ontario's top court has cleared the way for the province to remove protected bike lanes in Toronto, overturning a lower court ruling. The Court of Appeal says there's no charter right to bike lanes and governments can reverse previous policy decisions. A lower court had found removing lanes on Bloor Street, Yonge Street, and University Avenue would create an unconstitutional risk to cyclist safety. The appeal court says that the ruling misapplied the law and improperly crossed into policy and political decision making. Toronto police have released new security footage of a suspect wanted in connection with a 2022 murder and a later attempted murder. Police say 31-year-old Ding Ping Wong was fatally shot in a Scarborough Plaza parking lot in November 2022. Now, investigators believe the same suspect, who may go by the name Jay, opened fire at another vehicle in the same parking lot in March 2023.
12: We are releasing this footage because we believe someone knows who this man is. Someone may recognize his appearance, his movements, his associates, or the vehicle connected to him.
9: Police are asking anyone who can identify the suspect or has information about either shooting to come forward. Five Iranian officials have been sanctioned by Canada over the blockade in the Strait of Hormuz. Foreign Affairs Minister Anita Anand says it's for undermining, quote, international peace, security and stability with the blockade. Those penalized include a senior Islamic Revolutionary Guard Corps official, the head of Iran's Foreign Policy and National Security Committee, a naval commander, and the chair of the Iranian Energy Exporters Union. The sanctions prohibit Canadians from dealing with listed individuals and freeze any Canadian assets they may have. A look at the forecast from the Global News Weather Center. Cloudy tonight, a low of 16. Tomorrow, a mix of sun and clouds, high of 24, then cloudy overnight, a 30% chance of showers, a low of 19. On Sunday, cloudy, a 70% chance of showers, a high of 25. 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I'm Danny Longo. 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
14: Hey, welcome in. It's The Last Show coming up on the program today. Scientists now have a tool powerful enough to rewrite DNA, and they've used it to make beagles less likely to trigger allergies. In about 30 minutes, incredible science, adorable puppies, and an alarming question: should we genetically edit dogs for our convenience? Okay, that's just one of the things on today's show. You better believe there's going to be a lot more than that, but let's dive in with something pretty interesting. A woman acts as a surrogate. She gives birth to triplets for a man living halfway around the world. Then, immigration problems, mistrust, and some very strange visitors turn this arrangement into a very weird custody battle, with the father still not picking up the babies after 2 years. This is a wild story that journalist Emmy Nietfeld recently reported on. Emmy, welcome to the show.
15: Thanks for having me, David.
14: Okay, I don't even know where to begin with this. How would you walk someone who has no idea about this story through it, you know, quickly? The points in it are so strange.
15: It is a super, super bizarre story. And as I've been reporting it over the last year, it just got crazier and crazier. So back in November of 2024, a surrogate gave birth to triplets for a single man in China. The surrogate's name is Kyla. The dad's name was Ted. And Kyla lived in Florida. And she had gone through a surrogacy agency and got a base compensation of $50,000 USD to carry these babies. But when she gave birth, the intended father wasn't there. He actually didn't have a visa. And so they agreed for the surrogate to watch the babies while they were in the hospital for almost 2 months and then to take them home and care for them.
14: This is so interesting because some countries don't allow compensation for surrogacy, but oddly, I would say, I'm injecting opinion here, the U.S. does.
15: Yeah.
14: And so this international surrogacy thing is actually not highly uncommon.
15: No, it's really not. So the industry experts I talked to estimate that more than 10,000 children are born via surrogacy in the United States every year. The vast majority is compensated. I know in Canada, there's some surrogacy, but it's only altruistic. It's much smaller. Here in the United States, it's a big business. It's estimated as being worth like $8 million USD.
14: Wow.
15: And it's huge. And the best estimate is that about 40% are for international intended parents, and that the biggest chunk by far are people from China, where there's, you know, over a billion people. There's tons and tons of people who couldn't have a child or a second child because of the one child policy and because of really draconian rules that meant that you could only have a birth certificate for your kid if you were a heterosexual married couple. And China only dropped those rules like 3 years ago. And since then, there's been a big boom in these like single parents in gay families. But surrogacy is illegal in China. And so Ted came here to the United States.
14: I live in the U.S. as a Canadian. I understand immigration law. I mean, it's like a layperson, I'm not a lawyer. There is a complicated web of like ethical, legal, immigration law things that people have to navigate. I'm surprised this doesn't blow up more often. Let's talk about how it kind of blew up here.
15: Oh, yeah, it really, really blew up. And so part of what happened here is that while this guy was not picking up the kids, the surrogate started to get afraid that he was a human trafficker. And we've seen these stories in the news where there was a house in California where they found 21 kids, most under the age of three, almost all born through surrogates. And those kids were like being, according to news reports, neglected. One kid was in the hospital being hit allegedly by a nanny. And so the surrogate was really afraid, like, okay, are these kids going to a place like that? And that fear really peaked when the babies were 5 months old and the intended father sent men to her house to come pick up these triplets.
16: Okay. Can we call her a mother? I don't even know what the language is. The surrogate?
15: The surrogate. Yeah. Yeah. The surrogate.
16: What does she say along the way? What does the man say along the way? What are some of the strange circumstances in the story that make it so fascinating for you to report on?
15: Oh, it was so crazy because there are so many things that I think most people would call cultural misunderstandings, right? Where we think about people doing surrogacy as being really wealthy. The intended father says he makes about $22,000 a year. And that basically having these kids was like his life savings and then some. And they had a lot of conflicts around money where they had negotiated that he would pay the surrogate to take care of these three kids, right? Because she couldn't work while taking care of three children. And then he was late to pay her and then only paid her when she begged him. And I think he, you know, misunderstood when he had to pay, or at least that's what she says. And on her part, she's like, well, why don't you just apply for the visa, right? And he was like, well, I need the birth certificates to apply for the visa, but the birth certificate said her name. And it just came up in a Zoom hearing yesterday where the lawyers were like, well, what happened with the birth certificate? And the birth certificate initially said his name, and then she talked to them and then it said her name, which she used to apply for like government services, like to pay for the medical bills for these kids. And so it's like she was trying to do the right thing in taking care of these kids. Like almost anybody reading the story would believe that. But you have these two complicated people tied up in this like international mess, and it leaves these kids like in the limbo. And then it leads to strange men showing up at her door being like, hand us the babies.
16: And she just says no to that weird, like, and in terms of the laws, is it in the U.S. like state to state how this stuff functions? Are there just major legal gaps and judges are just improvising when these cases come before them? Like, is there a good legal framework for surrogacy, or is it a mess?
15: So there's zero federal regulation governing surrogacy in America. Everything is done on a state level. And a lot of states just have absolutely no laws on the books. Like surrogacy is happening there, but it's not based on any type of legislative action like that, you know, where you could point to like a law.
16: So it's like the show Whose Line Is It Anyway, where the rules are made up and it's like case by case. And if it ends up before a judge, the judge just kind of makes it up.
15: Well, they're also looking at like, okay, what happened in past cases? But this case is particularly politically interesting because the embryo transfer was performed in California, like most embryo transfers for surrogacy probably are, but the surrogate lives in Florida. And California and Florida are like political opposites, right? Where California is like as liberal as it gets, Florida is like the cutting edge of conservatism. And so the intended father got an order saying he's the dad from a court in California. But now Florida is basically arguing, the attorney general has stepped in. He's the big head lawyer for the state. And he's saying, OK, we shouldn't honor that California order. And this is kind of a big legal crisis in America, because one of the core tenets is that what a court says in one state needs to be honored by a court in another state. And so basically this case is not just about this one like family situation. It's also about like, who is a legal parent? And are you still a legal parent if you go to a different part of the country?
16: What do you think is going to come from this? Do you think politicians are going to update laws? Do you think that courts are just going to have precedents that people will follow? Like, I guess the short of it is, if a surrogate doesn't want to give the kid over, or if a potential parent from another country doesn't come and pick up the kid, or they don't pay, what happens? Whose kid is it?
15: This case is definitely going to set legal precedent, whatever is decided. It's also definitely going to have a big chilling effect on people who are coming to the United States to have kids via surrogacy, especially in the state of Florida and some of these other conservative states where politicians are getting involved. I think that this is really an example of like diplomatic matters or geopolitical battles being fought in family courts over the custody of specific children.
16: And what do most people say about this? Like, do people have differing opinions? Like, who should get to keep the kid? Is there kind of like a clear moral outcome that everyone's rooting for? Or does everyone just think something different should happen?
15: I think everything is really, really gray, you know, and this story in particular, I feel like people are really taking sides where people are like, you know, this woman, like, she raised them. She and her husband are like the parents that they knew for like more than 18 months of their life. And then other people say, you know, well, this guy got scammed basically by a number of different parties along the way. And it's not his fault that he can't get these kids. You know, I think like there has been a lot of criticism of this agency and attorney who, you know, who facilitated this whole thing. And the intended father says that they never advised him that he would need a visa or that it would be hard to get.
16: All right, we'll continue this conversation with journalist Emmy Neatfeld after the break. Surrogacy, especially when money borders and people's opinions are involved, gets super messy. We'll discuss more of this in a moment. I'm David Cooper. This is The Last Show.
17: Six 40 Toronto, Big Trouble traffic. The big trouble right now, eastbound on the 401 in the express at Weston. A stall stopped in the center lane. It is very slow through Weston Road in the express, but it's backed up approaching Kipling. 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
4: On the next show, a Cambridge professor once held up as one of the best in his field has resigned amid serious plagiarism allegations. The man who exposed it has already been pushed out of the same university for his views. Now a dramatic turn. What does it say when this kind of scandal hits one of the highest levels in education in the world and DEI is attached to the story because of his skin color? On the next No BS with Brad Smith.
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0: custody battles are messy enough, but we're going to go into the strange world of an international surrogate and a baby transfer agency and legal loopholes with uncomfortable questions, like when a parent doesn't cross the border to pick up the newborn. Let's dig into a recent story about this with Emmy Nietfeld, a journalist. Emmy, welcome to the show.
1: Thanks for having me, David.
0: Okay, so set it up for me again real quick, like we were talking about this before the break. A mother in Florida agrees to give birth to triplets for a man in China. Yada, yada, yada. He doesn't pick up the kids. 2 years later, she's in Florida with these children still. Did I get that kind of right? Is there anything you want to add?
1: More or less. The kids are not genetically related to her, and the court battle is ongoing for who gets custody of these kids.
0: Who should get custody of kids in this scenario? That's the question I'm really interested about. And what are people, like, what are these parties saying about it right now?
1: This has really become a political battle where there's a conservative, anti-abortion, anti-surrogacy establishment in the United States that is really like, surrogacy is wrong under any circumstances. The woman who delivers babies, she is the mother, regardless of her genetic tie or if she signed a contract saying, I will get paid to do this. Like, she's the mom, she gets the babies, full stop. And then on the other side, you have the fertility industry. Surrogacy is like $8 billion industry in the United States, $8 billion USD, $12 billion Canadian. And people who say, you know, no, this guy is the father, right? These kids are genetically related to him by all accounts. And he has been trying to get them for all this time. Like, he should get these kids.
0: And so he is trying. He's trying to get a visa. Why can't he just pick them up today? What's preventing that? Is the mother trying to prevent it? If we can call her the mother, the surrogate?
1: Yeah. So this is it's a complicated situation where the surrogate had offered that she agreed that she would help him get the passports for the kids, get their documents, and then ultimately didn't do it. She says she was worried about if he was a trafficker or that he wanted to sell the children. And so eventually the dad was like, I don't think she's going to help me here. And so he hired an agency to go to her house and pick up the kids and take them to a nanny and get their paperwork and then fly them to China. And so the two men showed up on the surrogate's doorstep. They came in a black SUV. They were wearing backpacks and they were like, we're here for the kids.
0: Wow. I imagine the woman was like, no effing way.
1: Yeah. Yeah. And she says that she contacted the FBI and the FBI was like, yeah, don't hand these kids over to strangers. Right. And it gets even stranger than that because she didn't hand them over. And ultimately, it turns out that this guy who promised, oh, I'm going to deliver your babies, was a scammer and scammed this father for over a year. So basically, the men come, they try to get the kids. It doesn't work out. And like about a month later, the surrogate doesn't respond to his messages and he and the surrogate don't speak again for an entire year.
0: Wow.
1: And then the scammer is like telling him, oh, I'm about to pick up your kids. I'm about to take them back, blah, blah, blah. And then one day I contact him and I contact the dad, Ted. He eventually replies to me and he sends me a legal document that looks fake. So we call the court in Florida to be like, is this document real or not? And they tell him this document is nowhere in our system. Like, there, you do not have an order from the Florida court saying you're the parent, but there is a petition to terminate your parental rights. And so the surrogate had gotten an attorney and had moved to terminate his parental rights to adopt these kids.
0: And so the surrogate's argument over time eventually becomes parenting is about like being there, being the one in the hospital, feeding them, holding them, taking them to the doctors. They call her mom. You know, is that kind of the crux of the argument now? The children, from her point of view, were kind of abandoned or left there. And so they're hers now.
1: Yeah, that was the argument that she put forth in the petition to terminate his parental rights. And that, you know, they are like that. A judge said this isn't the right court for that. And now they're in like a different legal battle because the dad is asking Florida, hey, like, here's my order from California saying I'm a parent in California. Recognize it here in Florida. And that's like this ongoing legal battle where the state of Florida is trying to say, you know, we're not going to honor that order because of very complicated, like, legal stuff, but it's turning into like a huge battle. The state attorney general is involved, the top lawyer, and it has huge implications for thousands of Americans, and then also for like any intended parent who's coming to America to have kids via surrogacy, which is like thousands a year.
0: Yeah, it seems like the outcome they want is that carrying and caring for a child kind of overrides the intended parental rights, the kind of legal framework you might have set up at the beginning of the surrogacy. If someone cares for that child, they sort of become the mother, the parent. And this puts the whole surrogacy industry like at risk, I think. Is that what people are worried about here?
1: Yeah, it definitely puts the surrogacy industry at risk. And there's also a lot of other cases that get kind of sucked into these battles with surrogacy, where this Florida attorney general, he really dislikes surrogacy and has he's intervened in another case saying that surrogacy amounts to slavery, where the child is essentially a subject of a contract and is therefore enslaved.
0: Wow.
1: And
0: it's a wild argument, but keep going.
1: Yeah. And it's tied to this idea of fetal personhood. Like, it rests on the idea that like a fetus is a full person, right? Which is a big anti-abortion debate thing in America.
0: Yeah.
1: Right. And so this is all super, super political. And among conservatives, there's a lot of backlash to this idea that parenting is about intention. Like, a surrogacy contract is predicated on this idea that, like, you are a parent because you intend to be a parent.
0: I mean, it's the same as adoption, right? It just without the medical egg, you know, all the kind of new technology, I guess I'll call it, or medical technology. It's the same concept as adoption.
1: Yeah, I mean, but interestingly enough, like, in Florida, these attacks on surrogacy, critics are saying that it might also ban adoption. Because the attorney general is basically saying you don't have a right. You can't give up your rights to your biological children, which would mean like no more egg donation, no more sperm donation, and no more adoption.
0: And there's so many other threads to this. There's the political fight that you described. There's like birthright citizenship when a kid's born on the soil of a country. Some countries function like that. Canada, the U.S. do. Other countries don't. Citizenship is not necessarily conferred if you're born there. This has become such a focal point. And then this whole industry has blown up and people are doing it. You were saying, what, tens of thousands of babies are born this way? But there's no legal framework or no consistent one for this industry.
1: Yeah.
0: It just seems like so many open questions. Is it all about to explode with this one case?
1: I think there's so much pressure on the industry right now, right? You just have news story after news story where like things are going wrong. And I would say, I think a lot of those things, people knew that they were vulnerabilities. They knew that they would happen. But there's a big problem because it's just so politically explosive, the questions tied up in here. So I'm not really optimistic that we are going to see any like comprehensive federal regulation or even better stuff on a state level.
0: Amy, what are you hoping people take away? You've written an article about this in The Cut. It's titled "Whose Babies Are These?" It's an amazing read. It's a fascinating read. What are you hoping people take away from learning about this story?
1: I hope people approach stories about Chinese human trafficking or, you know, Chinese kind of invaders with a little more skepticism and humanity, that when you see these news stories about surrogacy, you really think about both people or all the parties who are involved and the really complicated motivations that they get into this with, because it's not a simple moral thing at all.
0: Well, Emmy Neidfeld is a journalist who covers fertility, technology, and inequality. Emmy, it was a joy having you on the show. Thanks for being here.
1: Thanks for having me, David.
0: Coming up, with something called CRISPR technology, scientists can now rewrite DNA. And they've used the tech to create beagles less likely to trigger human allergies. While it's an astonishing scientific breakthrough, it's also a little weird. Should we be genetically editing dogs just to make our life easier? That's the question next.
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2: If you want to edit the genes of your beagle, you might now be able to. I'm here with Dr. Cliff Redford, a veterinarian. It is Vet Talk or Pet Talk. Cliff, welcome to the show.
3: Thanks for having me as always, David.
2: So beagles, gene editing. This is a cool story that we're about to talk about.
3: This scares the heck out of me, David. We got to stop messing with our animals, David.
2: It uses this technology called CRISPR that someone I know who worked on it once explained it to me. And it's one of these gene editing technologies that no mere mortal can ever understand. It somehow uses the genes that reproduce genes to print out new genes and stitch in new areas into genes of other genes. It's very confusing.
3: Do you want me to try and explain it? I'm not really a doctor, but I could.
2: It can't be worse than my explanation.
3: So there are bacteria in this world that have developed a defense mechanism against viruses. And what these bacteria are able to do is detect certain gene codes within the virus. And then they find a way, they use this protein to remove that gene from the virus and learn how to attack that little gene sequence. So the next time the virus attacks, the bacteria is like, haha, I've seen that 124A gene before. I know how to punch a hole in you. So CRISPR uses these bacteria and uses this technology to find a gene within an organism. And it can be something like a plant. It can be bacteria. It can be a mammal, like a beagle, and say, hey, we don't want this beagle to produce allergenic proteins. Here's the gene that creates that allergenic protein when they're developing in mommy's little uterus, little mama, puppy, dog, little uterus.
2: And it swaps out that portion of the gene for something else?
3: And it basically removes it. And yeah, and it can replace it with something else. They use this in Jurassic Park. This is how they made the dinosaurs with the genetic code of the amphibians, something like that.
2: All right.
3: Anyways, this story is about Matt Walker and his beagle named Bailey, and I gave up the kicker that Bailey's hypoallergenic, and Matt Walker is highly allergic to dogs. So Matt is a geneticist. He owns a company called Kindred Companion Services, Kindred Companion Sciences, and he used, I'm messing this up.
2: It's all right.
3: He used the CRISPR technology to take two eggs of beagles, Bailey and her twin Alfie, swapped the allergenic protein that dogs create, and then put these eggs into the embryo of a surrogate beagle. And eventually now he has Bailey, who he's not allergic to. They did all the testing where they scratched his skin and had her like drool on him and rub her fur on him. And he's got no allergies to Bailey. I have two big problems with this.
2: Yeah. First of all, it sounds like if you did this to humans without approvals and stuff or just at all, they'd throw you in jail. It sounds like it should be illegal.
3: Yeah. I mean,
2: but that's like a naive anti-science skeptic point of view because I don't understand it and it just sounds scary to me.
3: Yeah, I mean, there is the ethical thing, but I'm a veterinarian, so I don't really worry about that. No, that's not true. I worry about the health of the animal. And the thing is these proteins aren't being created on the skin. You know, when God created the beagle, he's like, I'm going to put these proteins on the skin for the only purpose to cause allergies in people so that 50% of the population can't enjoy snuggling up with a beagle. There's got to be some other value to this protein.
2: Yeah, like later in life, the beagle develops skin problems because it doesn't have the right, like something like that.
3: Yeah, exactly. So like we just have this, well, A plus B equals C. Therefore, if I take out A, then C isn't going to happen. Well, maybe also A plus B equals 49. Like we don't know. So yeah, what is going to happen with these dogs? And so my other question though, the thing that really bugs me, what the heck happened to Alfie? Bailey's living with Matt, the twin, because they wanted two dogs so that just in case, I mean, I don't know why they had two. It's probably they utilized two embryos in case one didn't seed into the

0: uterus of the surrogate dog. But now, Alf, what's going on with Alfie? Is she sitting in a... This is another Pixar movie, David. What is going on with Alfie?
1: Gene-edited beagle rescue by a fish.
0: Ricky Gervais, who I know listens to your show all the time.
1: Yes.
0: Is going to be helping us save Alfie. And then whoever wants to adopt Alfie can adopt Alfie, and they're not going to be allergic to her.
1: Isn't there like a, there's kind of this fear in science of people who don't understand it, where they're like, if you play God, you'll end up having all these unintended side effects. Like if you try to edit genes, somehow all of humanity will die. So a bit of this is that, but a bit of this is like a genuine worry. What happens when the dog doesn't have this gene? You know, mm-hmm. We don't know, basically.
0: I think it's a legitimate worry. And the thing is, look, we're not editing genes to save someone from cancer. Or to save the dog from cancer.
1: Right now, but who knows what the future holds.
0: Well, but I don't think Matt's studies on Bailey and Alfie are going to help CRISPR technology already. I mean, it's as crispy as it's going to get. They probably know how it works. You and I don't know how it works, but other people know how it works. But the reality, this is just, there are hypoallergenic dogs. And stop messing with dogs' health just so... You can have a dog that you're not allergic to. Go get a dog you're not allergic to.
1: You don't need a beagle.
0: That's naturally like that. You don't
1: need a beagle.
0: Get a dog that doesn't shed. Get a whatever. Or, I'm sorry, don't have a dog. Have a cat. Or have something like...
1: I back that. I mean, I'm...
0: You're a cat person.
1: I'm a cat guy. I'm a weird cat guy.
0: Yeah, like... So it's the ego of humanity. That's the new name of my show. The ego of humanity. Humans suck. That's why I'm a veterinarian.
1: The ego of humanity. I like it. The chutzpah of humanity.
0: The chutzpah of...
1: The arrogance. The hubris.
0: The hubris of humanity. Humanity's hubris.
1: All right, let's talk about these bootlace worms. This is another fun aminal story. I said aminal, correct?
0: You did. So this is the longest...
1: Hey.
0: Longest animal in the world. It's not a blue whale. It's not a lion's mane jellyfish. I didn't realize they were that long. It is a bootlace worm. Now the Latin is, I love this, Linnaeus longissimus.
1: That's classic. I'm looking at a photo. It looks like a horrible parasite that you find in an animal's stomach, except it goes on for what? Like 55 meters, 150 feet?
0: Meters, 55 meters, 160 feet, and it's only an inch, a half an inch wide, a quarter of an inch wide. And it lives underwater, as most scary things do. The really cool thing about this is it has another superpower. It can stretch like Mr. Fantastic, and it can release toxic slime that paralyzes and kills crabs, and the crabs are its predators. Right? That's what eats this thing. So it's developed this. But here's another hubris of humanity, David. People have tested this toxic slime, have found that it kills cockroaches, and it's harmless to most mammals. Therefore, maybe we should make an insecticide out of it. Leave this toxic slime bootlace worm alone.
1: That's what I've always said. Leave the toxic slime very long bootlace worm alone.
0: And leave the cockroaches and, like, let's stop. Give me the, what is it, the spots on my apples. I don't care about spots on my apples. Give me the birds and the bees.
1: I can't live amongst cockroaches, man.
0: Well, then maybe move back to Canada, David.
1: Yeah, I know. I lived in SF for 10 years. I lived in Toronto for 25 years. The first time I was in New York and, like, a cockroach the size of, like, bigger than a silver dollar, like I don't know, inch and a half in diameter. It was crawling on my kitchen table or across my floor. I lost my mind.
0: What if you saw a bumblebee that was about the same size?
1: Wow, what a good tease into the next break. When we come back, massive bumblebees buzz for Invertebrate of the Year. Is that an award?
0: Apparently, yeah.
1: Wow, we're giving out the Invertebrate of the Year award here with Dr. Cliff Redford, a real doctor in the sense that he has a doctorate, but that's about it. Probably.
0: That's about it.
1: All right, we'll talk bumblebees. These ones are cool. Up next.
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3: .640 Toronto, big trouble traffic delays southbound on the Allen exiting onto Eglinton Avenue after an issue on Eglinton Avenue. It's backed up to almost Lawrence. If you're headed southbound on the Allen exit at Lawrence, you can take that west to Marley Avenue and take that southbound. It's moving well. Canadian Tire's back to class big red sale is on. 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That's the big trouble traffic spot right now. I'm on the Lacani 640 Toronto.
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14: 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The numbers seem to indicate they do. And we missed it for a couple of years, obviously, in a row there. 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
1: I'm here with Dr. Cliff Redford, who does not have a doctorate. I erroneously said that. We are discussing an amazing bumblebee that is huge and kind of adorable and furry and lives in Patagonia.
0: I do need to explain this thing, though, because I have a lot of clients that listen to this show, David. Oh. I am a veterinarian. I am a doctor.
1: We're very unclear about what you are on the show.
0: It is a doctor of veterinarian medicine. It is not a doctorate. I think a doctorate is a PhD.
1: See, I didn't know that. I got an undergraduate degree, which is such a rude way to call it. You're undergraduating.
0: I don't know what that is.
1: I feel like I worked hard.
0: Is that a short joke? I mean, we're both pretty short.
1: That's true. I interview a lot of academics, and they're all very like, actually, that's not true. Some are fussy about their titles and where the word goes and whether they're assistant, associate, you know, senior, or whatever. But I just thought doctorate and doctor were the same thing.
0: No, I think they are. I think they're quite different. I think doctorates are not medical doctors, basically.
1: Yes.
0: It's like if you're, I had a music teacher and his name was Dr. Houghton. Mm-hmm. And as a kid, I was just like, whoa, he's a doctor. And then everyone explained, no, he's got a PhD. He has a doctorate in music. It. And I didn't understand.
1: Very simple Googling. Doctorate is the highest academic degree you can earn. And that confers you the title doctor. And then a doctor is someone who holds a title as a medical or veterinary practitioner. And that also confers you the title doctor.
0: A doctor. Boom. Doctor, doctor.
1: There you go. The title or the job? You got the job one.
0: I got the job one. I don't have just the title one.
1: The degree one. Yeah, yeah. Okay, but you do have a degree.
0: I do have a degree.
1: Maybe the most useless last minute and a half of radio anyone will ever hear. And in that sense, it's actually kind of interesting. Never has there been more boring radio, which actually makes this kind of not boring.
0: Kind of interesting, yeah. I think. People are actually going to remember this. As long as they haven't changed the channel or turned it off, people are going to remember this the most.
1: The second most boring person you'll ever meet is extremely boring. But the most boring person you'll ever meet, that's an interesting person.
0: If you're going to win a title, that's the title you want to win, unless you're going to win Invertebrate of the Year, David.
1: Let's talk this Mascardone bumblebee. It is basically a flying panda. It's adorable.
0: Yeah. So the whole panda thing is they were saying it's the panda of the invertebrate world. They actually call that because it's endangered and there's not many of them. It's not because of the way it looks, although
1: it kind of looks like a panda. It's furry and
0: it is very, very fluffy. It is large. It is about 4 centimeters, so about 1.5 inches, almost 2 inches.
1: It kind of looks like a moth. I think I would like not be scared of it because it's so moth-like.
0: Well, and the cool thing is it's, they say it's ginger colored. You allowed to say that? I guess so.
1: My girlfriend's a ginger, so.
0: It's a gorgeous, giant ginger bumblebee found, fondly known as the flying mouse. It's Bombus delbomii. Flies around. It's native to Patagonia, Argentina, and Chile. And it's the favorite for winning Invertebrate of the Year this year, which is kind of cool. But this very large, very beautiful bumblebee is in danger. The problem is, first of all, it's very important because it obviously pollinates the native flowers in those three places I mentioned. And the big one is the Chilean bellflower. Now, the Chilean bellflower is red, and most bees cannot detect red. But this red-headed bumblebee has able to find a way to detect red, and it's really the only pollinator of the Chilean bellflower. Now, the problem, again, the hubris of humanity is to start pollinating other species of plants that were brought into these countries for agricultural reasons. They then brought in other bumblebees to pollinate these other plants. And these other bumblebees are not only killing and bringing in disease that's affecting the gorgeous flying mouse, the gorgeous ginger bumblebee, but they are pollinating other invasive like weeds that have somehow shown up. And these weeds are now taking over the environment. They're killing off the bumblebees. These gorgeous ginger bumblebees are becoming extinct. They're very hard to find, much like the pandas in wherever pandas live.
1: You know, as I was reading this story, I'm thinking of like the Chileans, you know, people coming and settling and doing this like 100 years ago and not really understanding the impact of introduced species. But this they introduced these bees to assist with their agriculture in the 80s, which I feel like we should have known better. Like, we had so many examples of introduced species wreaking havoc. We should have known better then.
0: There were Simpsons episodes about not bringing in invasive species.
1: Oh, yeah, the frogs in Australia. That was like the 90s. That was not too much longer after this happened.
0: Right, but they were talking about situations that were happening in the 60s and 70s.
1: Yeah.
0: So we've known for a long time, and it's the hubris of humanity.
1: Those Chileans and Argentinians, they're lovely people, but you shouldn't have brought those bees in the 80s is what I have to say to you.
0: Yeah, I mean, I'm going to blame big corporation. I'm sure it's big corporation.
1: Yeah, probably was like American agricultural corporations.
0: Let's be honest. It probably is.
1: Okay, so allegedly, these companies do
0: allegedly.
1: Sue. Yeah, these companies sue, Cliff. Whew. Let's go to our last story. And it's a real science story, but the article that I read when I first looked it up was in People magazine. And I'm like, why would this be in People magazine? And that'll be the cliffhanger. Why would this like science animal interesting story, why would People magazine pick up the research? We'll get to that in a moment, but what is the story?
0: This is about a little 1 or 2 millimeter, that's tiny.
1: Hey.
0: 1 or 2 millimeter jellyfish. Hey. 1 or 2 millimeter jellyfish living in the coasts of Japan, Panama, Brazil, Mediterranean Sea, and it has been given the nickname the immortal jellyfish.
1: Ooh.
0: And the reason is when it is diseased, when it is hurt, when it goes under amazing stress, or when it's time to naturally die, it doesn't. It sinks down into the bottom of the ocean or the sea, and it curls up into a tiny little ball, and it releases a tiny little pod and eventually regenerates itself, the exact genetic duplicate. So it's not like it's its child. It basically severs a little piece of its body, which goes through the stages of growth and becomes another immortal jellyfish. So in theory, as long as they're not killed by predators, these things can live forever, David.
1: People magazine. I bet there are readers of People magazine because it's like a lifestyle gossip, you know, who are thinking these jellyfish are the secret to my plastic surgery and my Botox or whatever it is to make me look young again. I think that's why.
0: There were little lines in this article from a science-y sort of magazine that was talking about people's interest because they want to know how they can reverse aging. There you go.
1: I was thinking about if you live forever, you only have so much, you know, gray matter in your brain. You'll eventually start forgetting things if you live forever. Would you want that? Like, would you want to live for 1 million years, but you only remember the last 100? And then you look at an old photo of yourself and you're like, I don't know who that was.
0: I do not want to live 1 million years. And if I was going to live 1 million years and I wanted to remember how I looked back 100 years ago, I would look at a photo. I mean, the only reason I remember what I looked like when I was 5 is because I have the very embarrassing photo on my phone because it's so embarrassing. I got to share it with Instagram every time I have my birthday and say, oh, look at the bowl cut. Look at the chubby cheeks.
1: And to the immortality point, if we could somehow learn from these jellyfish, I feel like every TV show, every movie, every book about people who live forever, the moral of the story is these people eventually want to die. Like that's kind of that's what they deal with. So I don't know. I don't want to be one of these jellyfishes, I guess is what I'm saying.
0: Yeah. I mean, the jellyfish probably lives a much simpler life. I'm going to assume they're pretty happy.
1: 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Thanks for being here, buddy.
0: Thanks, man.
1: 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It could actually boost your mood too. Why feeding someone is great for the cook psychologically in a moment.
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11: Hey.
3: 640 Toronto, Big Trouble traffic. Big trouble right now northbound on the DVP. A stalled vehicle and MTO crews have the two right lanes blocked just past the Don Mills on-ramp. Heavy delays approaching Don Mills. If you were thinking of getting on the highway there, take Don Mills Road north to Eglinton and then just jump on the DVP northbound there. 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Mr. Lube Plus Tires celebrating 50 years. That's the Big Trouble traffic spot right now. I'm Adil Lakhani, 640 Toronto.
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23: This is Global News. I'm Danny Longo. The Ontario Court of Appeal has overturned a lower court ruling clearing the way for the Ford government to remove bike lanes on parts of Yonge University and Bloor. The court said decisions about road policy belong to elected governments, not the courts. Cycle Toronto criticized the ruling, saying removing the lanes will not reduce congestion and could put people at risk. Mayor Olivia Chow expressed disappointment and defended Toronto's right to make its own decisions on bike lanes. Unifor says Stellantis is considering the closure and sale of its Brampton assembly plant, which has been idled since 2023. The union says it received notice from the automaker on Wednesday that it was seriously evaluating the sale and closure. Unifor president Lana Payne says to say that we're disappointed would be an understatement.
24: I want to be clear here, and I need our members to understand this point. Stellantis has not provided our union with formal written notice of closure of the Brampton plant as required under our collective agreement. In fact, under the terms of our agreement, the company must provide us no less than 1 year's notice of any such closure or sale.
23: In a statement, Stellantis says it's preparing to enter the collective bargaining process and has nothing to announce at this time, but that it's focused on finding a solution for the plant. Toronto police have released new security footage of a suspect in a 2022 murder who they believe was also involved in an attempted murder several months later. Police say 31-year-old Ding Ping Wang was fatally shot inside a car in a plaza parking lot in the Midland Avenue and Passmore Avenue area on the night of November 12, 2022. Investigators now say they believe the suspect goes by the name Jay.
25: To Jay, if you're watching, we know more about you today than we did 2 weeks ago. I told you last time that your world was going to get smaller, Today, it's going to get even smaller.
23: Now, investigators are asking anyone who can identify Jay or who has information about either shooting to contact them. Ontario is introducing new bail rules aimed at cracking down on repeat offenders effective Monday. Accused people released on bail must now produce the full cash security deposit within 2 business days. The province can collect unpaid bail debts through bank garnishments, property liens, and seizure or sale of assets. Sureties must also keep their contact and identification information up to date. A defense lawyer warns that the changes could discourage people from